0: while sending hundreds of people to evacuation centers. The typhoon was near Yoron Island and heading west towards Okinawa's main island, with maximum sustained winds of 89 mph as of late Friday morning, according to the Japan Meteorological Agency. Three men in their 70s have been slightly injured, two were caught by strong winds, and a third fell from a stool, the Okinawa prefectural officials say. I'm Charles de Ledesma.
1: Cuba's power blackouts have been stretching sometimes for days, so Cubans are planning their lives around the lights turning back on. Those small gasps of relief may be for just a few minutes or hours, and at any time of the day or night. More on these stories at townhall.com.
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7: 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We are here every day, Monday through Friday, noon Pacific, 3 Eastern, Sunday, 3 Pacific, 6 Eastern, Saturday mornings with Jim Valley, 10 a.m. Pacific, 1 Eastern, Sundays with Andrew Zarian. And yes, it is Fun Friday here on the show. You know what that means? We got a lot to talk about. Yes, tonight is SmackDown, and we actually do have some matches for SmackDown, finally. Some things have been announced for the show tonight. So we'll take you through what we know about the SmackDown following SummerSlam, as I guess it's called. And then we have a lot of injury updates and health updates and all that kind of interesting stuff. Some good news, thankfully. And then also we'll get into all of the rest of the news. Brock Recksteiner suspended for 6 games of the NFL season. Randy Orton scheduled return here soon. WWE running Raw for the first time ever in a very special place for some people. We got some information on the AAA show and the NXT show that are going to be going head-to-head with AEW All In on August 30th. Got some Roman Reigns upcoming dates, bunch of TNA news, which is good because Lance is here today, and plenty more. 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And, hey, you know, we don't want to false advertise, but Filthy Tom has been invited to the show today. We'll see if he shows up, because I found something special that he might be interested in. If not, I guess we'll just have to wait and see. All right, we're going to head to a break, everybody. 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A lot of news to get into. Wrestling Observer Live.

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6: Back in the show, Brian Alvarez here, Wrestling Observer Live. Is old Filthy going to show today or what? Because you know what I got? What is that? Is that him now?
7: It's probably him trying to get set up.
6: I hear something going on. I got his channel open just in case. Maybe I should mute it. But for those of you that have not been following this in-depth Wrestling Observer Live storyline, there is, in fact, a new sponsor for WWE, Mug Root Beer. And that Mug Root Beer dog appeared on SmackDown, and Tom was overjoyed for some reason. I don't know why. You were disgusted that we plugged Mug Root Beer and the dog. I didn't like the dog, personally.
7: I prefer the A&W bear.
6: The A&W bear, yeah. Hey, Tom, are you there? Because, like, I keep getting an echo from your mic. Are you putting it right by your headphones? I'm going to mute him for a second. If he shows up, he can let me know. Anyway, so yesterday I went looking for Mug Root Beer. I went to three different stores. I could not find any Mug Root Beer. So what happened to you today, Lance?
7: I decided I would play along, or at least make an attempt, and I went to my corner store, and the only root beer they carried was A&W. So I was craving one, so I picked one up. So I'm actually drinking A&W root beer.
6: So you have A&W here today. Interesting. Well, I failed yesterday. But I never give up. I was alerted by a friend of mine. I should just read this whole text chain because I know you all love when I get belittled by people. So, this person says, when did you go? This person's actually a friend of mine. He's in WWE. When did you go looking for root beer? Today before the show, I said. Shaking my head, they responded. I said, well, should I have got it at midnight? How hard is it to buy a root beer? At which point they texted me, trending on Twitter, yesterday was National Root Beer Float Day. So it's possible that everyone knew that and went to get all the root beer. That's why I couldn't find it. Maybe that's why you couldn't find it, even though you're not national. You're international.
7: But I found root beer, so that kills that.
6: Well, today I went to yet a fourth store, and I was finally able to find Mug Root Beer. I have one right here. Now, I hope old Filthy is happy, because in order to get this Mug Root Beer, I had to buy a case of Mug Root Beer. I don't even like root beer. I had to buy a whole case for $10 to get Mug Root Beer for this sponsorship snackdown. So, man, he better deliver on his end of the bargain here today, because we're gonna try. I'm gonna wait till he shows up, because I can't do a sponsorship snackdown without him. I'd feel bad. So, well, let's find out.
7: You're actually paying money to plug someone else's product.
6: Correct. Tom, are you there? He like set up his audio. His audio is on, but he's not there.
7: He probably leaves it on.
6: Nah, because I it's always disconnected after the show. What is this guy doing? I hear him walking around. It's even worse.
7: He's trolling you. His goal is...
6: There we go.
8: You got a problem?
6: Yeah, we're like wondering where you're at. We got audio and no video.
8: First of all, the video link doesn't work. Second of all, I'm not even supposed to be on the show today. So what are you badgering me for? I was looking up. I was about to go to the store and buy Star Fox so I could play on the Nintendo Switch with my damn kid before he goes back to school. But instead, I'm being badgered by you. I can't even get on the video.
6: Wow.
8: So what's the point of me having this Mug Root Beer? I don't even know where my phone is.
7: Did you see the text from Jared that it's not Suncast today?
8: Yeah. Well, I'm on Jared's link.
6: Jared, you screwed up, brother. He can't get on. Well, listen, Tom. Hey, listen. We'll do a little bit of news, and when we get your video, we'll do the sponsorship snackdown, because we all, even Lance, got root beer today, although Lance got the wrong root beer.
8: Why am I being roped into doing more than I want? Well, he's got his hat. Now I've got to stay on the show. There's the video.
6: Okay, well, let's just do it right now. Then you can go get your Starflight or whatever.
8: That is an, excuse me?
6: Star Fox. What's it called?
8: That is a tremendous shirt that Lance has on. Holy crap.
6: I think Lance has been wearing that same shirt for about 6 weeks now on every show. But yeah, look at that thing. I do like how you've buttoned it up to the very, very top, Lance.
7: I didn't. I just have a black T-shirt on underneath it because I was... changing last second.
6: I see.
7: I leave it on the back.
8: I actually thought you had it
7: between shows.
8: I thought you had it buttoned like Conan.
6: He does.
8: One at the top.
6: He does. The top is buttoned and all the bottom ones are.
8: The cholo style.
6: Okay,
8: that's what you should have, Brian.
6: Well, maybe I will, but I'd show a lot of skin right now, and I'm not sure how much everybody wants to see on Fun Friday. Now, let's do this. Tom, you are Mr. Sponsorship Snackdown. We've all got our beverage, so you're welcome to explain all of this to everybody.
8: I thought you just did that for the entire...
6: No, I just explained how I got mine, but
8: I went to the store and bought mine as well. But I actually bought it before I went on that trip to New England, coincidentally. So this Mug Root Beer has been in my fridge waiting. It was fate. It knew that I was coming back and there would be a sponsorship with WWE. I have the zero sugar Mug Root Beer. I don't know how you found it. And then quite frankly, I'm aghast that they even make a caffeine-free version of the zero sugar mug or any soda. But,
6: I mean, listen, I'm not going to lie. I'm a little concerned about the fact that I got a beverage that has zero sugar and zero caffeine and zero calories. I'm not sure what's in it, to be honest with you.
7: Chemicals.
6: It can't be good for you.
7: Of course not.
6: I just read that people that drink a lot of Diet Coke, they mentally decline at a faster rate. Did you know that? Yeah. But we're going to drink it anyway, because that's what we do here.
8: Well, I'll tell you who's not declining, because they're getting a big push, and that's Mug Root Beer Dog. Not only getting a push from Chad Gable, but let me take a sip.
6: No, before you take a sip, why do you love the Mug Root Beer Dog so much?
8: He's got that dog in him.
6: I mean, you don't have to chug it.
8: Oh!
6: What'd you think about that?
8: Oh! Oh, dude,
6: we're gonna get kicked off the air. What do you think about
8: it? Listen, if it's good enough for Foley, it's good enough for me. This Mug root beer is absolutely delicious.
6: Really?
8: Yeah, I love it. I can't get enough. It has such a, pardon the pun, such a bite at the end. I mean, whew, the dog days of summer. I wish they just continue on so I could keep drinking this Mug.
6: Well, one hand. You know, I haven't had root beer in about maybe 40 years. I think I've had it like once in my life. I'm not a root beer guy.
8: How about sarsaparilla?
6: So we're going to find out what I think of this Mug root beer. Zero sugar, no caffeine. You know, we're open to sponsorships, by the way. Anybody listening right now? Think I can do the whole thing?
8: I think you can take it.
6: No, I can't. Whoa.
8: What do you think? Is it ready for a main event run?
6: You know what it kind of, you know what it oddly tastes like? Is absinthe. Have you had the absinthe I have here?
7: No.
8: Yeah.
6: You know what I'm going to do for everybody today? Whoa, my eyes are watering. You know what I'm going to do during this break, everybody?
8: A taste test?
6: I'm going to go pour a shot of absinthe.
8: Oh, no.
6: And we're going to do a test here on the air. You don't have to stay, Tom. I don't want to keep you away from Star Fox. But I'm going to go do that during the break. So stick around, everybody. Everyone thinks I'm delusional. I'll be the judge of that. I'm the one that has absinthe here. Stick around, everybody. Back in a moment. Observer Live.

0: Gary LaVox here from Rascal Flatts. Seems like there's never enough time to get done what you have to. It's easy to get wrapped up in work and the busyness of life. But sometimes, the people you care about most get the least of your time. As you chase your dreams, don't forget the people that mean the most to you. Your friends, family, kids, or spouse. They need you. It's a good reminder for me, and I hope for you too. This message is brought to you by the U.S. Air Force.
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4: That's right, a group known especially for their couch-snuggling, ball-chasing, face-licking, and

0: But this is very important that we do this. This whole root beer is absinthe debate that I'm having in my own head. And this guy here, he agrees with me. He goes, I know what you mean about the absinthe. It's that root licorice flavor. Yes! So, I busted it out. We're gonna do a side-by-side comparison. And since it's Fun Friday, and we're already where we're at.
1: Might as well get sloshed.
0: Well, you know, whatever. I was always open to the phone lines. So, guys, if you want to call, if you also want to have some root beer or absinthe at noon Pacific and want to give us a call, here's the phone number. The phone lines are open. Whatever you want to talk about with me and Tom and Lance. 618-762-3275. Okay? 618-762-3275. If you want to give us a call. 618-762-3275. Or you can text us, 425-780-7566. Are you going to drink anything, Tom? I thought maybe you'd like to do a comparison.
2: I mean, there's nothing better than mug root beer, so why would I switch it up?
0: What about you?
2: I just wanted to play Star Fox.
0: Hey, you don't have to stick around, brother. You're welcome to go anytime. Lance and I are about to have a lot of fun. Lance, why don't you take a quick sip of your root beer and tell us what you think about A&W?
3: I'm a big fan of A&W root beer.
0: Yeah?
3: I was mentioning to Tom, I'm old enough to remember the A&W restaurants where you'd...
0: We have those around here.
3: Where the server would roller skate out to your car and bring you your food on a tray that clipped on the side of your car.
0: Yes.
3: Yes. I'm old enough for that.
0: All right, well, shall we do this? Shall we do the absinthe first or the root beer?
3: Just do the absinthe, dude. All right. Then we got to move on. This is a wrestling show.
0: Not really.
3: You're good at selling, anyway.
0: What is the taste in that thing?
2: Root.
0: It is. Like, it's a licorice-y, rooty taste. I kind of like it. Not going to lie.
3: Well, it's probably where the root beer comparison comes from.
0: With wormwood, it says. No, man, it says with wormwood on it. That guy right there is saying not anymore. That's what this one says. All right, should we now compare with the root beer?
2: No, didn't he say you are wormwood?
0: You're an idiot.
2: Is that what he called you?
0: All right, ready?
3: Mm-hmm.
0: I got to close my eyes to compare.
3: And if this messes with your constitution, I can talk to TNA and maybe get you some dude wipes.
0: There's definitely something that they share in common. Absolutely, 100%. I don't care what anyone said. I'm the one that just tried them both. There's something in there. It is that licorice-y sort of taste. We got a lot of people on the line.
3: Well, maybe we should take some calls. Then.
0: Okay, we're going to take some calls, but I do want to do a couple of news notes first before I get snookered here. Want to wish the best to Lady Frost, former AEW and current MLW women's wrestler, posted Thursday. She is, quote, blessed to be cancer-free. It was feared that she had cancer. She encouraged women to stay on top of their health with mammogram screenings. Blessed to be cancer-free and back on the hunt, she said. So, all the best to her. Want to wish the best to Jim Ross, who is undergoing brain surgery on Wednesday. And he is hoping that it will be quick and easy, and perhaps he will be able to be at All In on August 30th. So... I don't know all of the details of the surgery, but that is Wednesday.
3: Best to Jim Ross.
0: Best to him. And also, Shiloh Hill fractured his maxilla in the match with Tristan Angels. He got some good news because of the placement of the fracture, how quickly the swelling has gone down. He may be back in the ring sooner rather than later. I presume it's a real injury, but...
2: Is that not somebody on the roster, anyways? Shatter Maxilla?
0: That's too good a name for NXT, Tom, for being
3: honest.
0: For
3: those who haven't Googled it, he broke his face.
0: Shattered Maxilla. That actually would have been a great name for him, if we're being honest. Are my eyes crossed yet?
2: Thunder Keck! Just go with his real name, Thunder Justice Keck.
0: Yeah, that was a good one. All right,
2: it is a good one. It's his damn real name. It's on his birth certificate.
0: Okay, we got too many people on the air.

0: You're on the air. Who is this? Where are you calling from?
1: Brody Hubbard from Arizona. How are you guys?
0: Hello, Brody. I know that name.
2: What's up?
1: Yeah, you do. Wonderful to talk to y'all. Okay, so here's the big question. What are we doing with Paul Heyman? He's burned all the bridges. So Brock's gone, and Division hates him, and CM Punk and Roman he turned on, and Seth. So what do you do with that guy now? Or what have you heard that they're going to do with him? And if you haven't heard anything, how would you book him?
0: I want to thank you, Brody, for the call. I wasn't expecting a serious call. I don't know what to do.
2: Well,
0: I don't know.
2: I'd strongly consider putting him with Oba.
0: That's not a bad idea. The new advocate for Oba. Oba Femi?
2: Mm-hmm.
0: Right? Tom, what do you think?
3: I'd switch it up and I'd have him be the advocate for Otis.
0: Oh, Paul Heyman?
3: Yeah.
0: I thought you meant Oba would be the advocate for Otis.
3: Yeah, yeah, I think Oba a manager.
0: You said switch it up.
3: I'm not quite sure what they see in Oba Femi as a wrestler, but as a manager, I can really yeah. see him taking guys to the top.
0: I'd like to see Oba Femi managing Otis. That's a great idea, Tom.
2: They're tired of the same old. That would be new.
0: I think I need absinthe on every show. This has completely turned my day around. Let's go to the phones. You're on the air. Who is this and where are you calling from?
4: Hi, it's actually Trippy Jojo. I'm from Nevada. It's been a while.
0: Despite that shot, I can hear him saying Derpy Dodo. But your phone kind of sucks, but do your best. Derpy!
4: There we go. Sorry, my bad. Just trying to fix it. So, I wanted to, one, I've got very big feelings about root beer. I drink quite a bit of root beer.
0: Is that right?
4: I do. And Mug is up there. It's probably number two. Best root beer, but also Mug is the best to get when you're at like McDonald's and they got a soda fountain.
0: Yeah.
4: That's when Mug's the best.
0: Interesting.
4: And also, you, a little bit ago, asked for people to call in that were like in their 20s or just started watching wrestling in the last decade.
0: People who just started watching since 2016, yes.
4: Yeah, and so I got into it when I'm only 24 years old. I got into it when I was a kid through the video games, actually. I didn't watch any of the shows. The first shows I started watching actually were in 2018, which was not a great time for WWE, if I'm honest, but that's when I first was able to watch the wrestling shows live. But honestly, the video games are what really got me and probably the vast majority of people that are my age interested. There's, like, honestly, playing as people like Jeff Hardy in the video games was the coolest thing ever. Playing as The Undertaker and just destroying everybody because he was always one of the strongest people in the game. It was
0: yeah.
4: awesome. I'm looking through the roster right now. And
0: well, hey, Kirby, I hate to do this, but your phone is absolutely atrocious. But we got the gist of it, which is he got into wrestling because of video games. He played the video games, and that's what got him to become a fan. I had never considered that in my life.
3: Really?
0: Yeah.
2: When my daughter was really young, I had a copy of the WCW Backstage Assault.
3: Oh, my God.
2: And she loved that game because there was no ring. She could just make the person run around backstage.
0: Did they have countouts?
2: I don't know if they had countouts in the no ring
0: okay.
2: backstage.
3: No, that game was horrific.
2: Well, she didn't play it. She just liked making the man run around.
3: Oh,
2: and
3: my God.
2: Didn't have that ring in the way. She loved it.
0: She didn't really get into wrestling, though, right?
2: No, she did not.
0: Neither of your daughters care about wrestling, do they?
2: No, not really.
0: Hmm.
2: My oldest.
0: Your oldest watched a little bit, right?
2: She got into NXT when Sasha...
0: When it was good?
2: Yeah, when the four horsewomen, if you will, of NXT were there. She got into that. She was a big Sasha fan.
0: About you, Tom?
3: What was the question?
0: I don't know. I just got dizzy. All right.
3: The phone line.
0: Well, let's go to the phones. You're on the air. Who is this and where are you calling from? Whoa.
5: What's going on, guys? Sean from San Diego. I have a suggestion for your show for the end of the year. Before the prediction show for the new year, you guys should do a best unanswered questions of the past year. For example, I have who was Paul Heyman on the phone with when he told Adam Pearce he got a call that nobody in the WWE wants to hear from. I think a show like that would be pretty fun.
0: I need to have an extensive list of these questions is the only problem, because I can't remember this stuff off the top of my head. But that's not a bad idea. A list of unanswered questions in WWE over the course of the year.
3: What did Theory do with that egg? Did he give it back?
0: What egg?
2: The golden egg.
0: The egg.
3: Or does he still have it?
0: That's actually a great question. How did MJF get the triple B back? Because that was given to Kenny Omega switched belts. How did he get his
2: belt?
0: Oh,
2: yeah, that's true. Well, I'm assuming that he made the thing in the first place, so it's his. So when the Young Bucks brought back the original, it's like his ownership. If he's the one that made the damn thing, they should give it back to him. He didn't donate it to the company.
0: Interesting. Hey, listen, we got to go to a break, I think. 425-7807. If you want to call us, we have phone lines open. 618-762-3275. 618-762-3275. I'm going to try and do a little more news after the break. We'll take more calls. Got it, everybody? Yeah! 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
5: I was doing like totally fine for like 5 minutes after that shot, and then it hit me like a rocket or a missile.
6: So no driving this afternoon.
5: Nah, I'm going to go eat right after the show. I'll be fine. I'm not taking any more. All right, we got a caller on the line, and we'll get to some news. You're welcome to call us, guys. You want to call us? Tom is still here, apparently. I thought he was going to leave. I thought he was going to play Star Fox or something. But he's still here. If you want to call us, 618-762-3275 is the number. 618-762-3275. Let's see what we got on the line, brother. All right. Hello.
7: Hello.
5: Hi.
7: Zap here. First off, I just want to send a shout out to the Twitch homies.
5: Me too.
7: And I'll let you know that I can hear you guys talking while I'm on hold. I got a pet peeve. I want to
5: Is that right? What did you guys say? Because I was downstairs. Did you say something bad? He heard everything.
7: No.
5: Okay.
7: We were talking about Terry Funk.
5: Okay.
7: When one wrestler picks up another wrestler and throws that fella headfirst into a wall or a production truck,
5: yeah,
7: 99% of the times, the announcers will say, he threw him like a lawn dart.
5: Correct.
7: If you've ever seen a lawn dart, they go up in the air and then they come down into the ground.
5: Correct.
6: That's not
7: They're throwing that fella like a dart.
5: Yeah, it seems like something that somebody said a long time ago that now we've just picked up. Right, guys?
8: You want to know where it came from, I believe?
5: Tell me, Tom.
8: I believe it's when Kevin Nash threw Rey Mysterio
5: into
8: the side of the truck.
5: 1996, you're right.
6: But he threw him more like a javelin.
5: It was more like a javelin than a lawn dart. That's right.
6: Yes, lawn darts you throw underhanded.
5: Hey, Tom, I am in such a good mood right now from this absinthe. But I'm going to ask you this question that somebody in the thread asked. Okay?
6: Sure.
5: Are you ready? Can't find it.
6: What we learned today is Brian doesn't need a gummy. He just needs to drink more. He's in a better mood.
5: I'm in a great mood right now. He wants to know about the Yokozuna finals or something like that. I can't find it here.
6: Oh.
5: He says, if only we would have heard Tom get a chance to talk about the Yokozuna finals.
8: No. He's talking about the Nagoya Basho with Aonishiki winning.
5: Yes.
8: In the playoffs.
5: He wants to know about it.
8: Okay, well, he was previously... He's basically the fastest rising star in sumo that there's been in a long time. He's from the Ukraine. He had skyrocketed to Ozeki status, which is one rank underneath Yokozuna. He got injured, had a horrible couple of outings, came back and posted a 13-2 record to win this current Basho, and that does not include the wins that he got in the playoffs. There was a three-way playoff with Atama Fuji, who had defeated him, Aonishiki and Kirishima, and Aonishiki walked away the victor of three very talented sumos, Aonishiki and Atama Fuji, two of the sumos coming up on the scene. Thanks a lot.
5: It's an accident. It's an accident, dude. Just keep going. I stopped it immediately.
8: It was done. I was finished. If you wanted me to talk about Saties versus Situ on January 3rd in Dakar, Senegal for the King of the Arena, I could do that.
5: Is it interesting, Lance, or no?
6: I think we should move on.
5: Okay. Sorry, Tom. Lance made the call, not me. Don't yell at me. Hey, do you guys want to call?
8: He's a volleyball player. Of course he doesn't respect sumo wrestling.
5: Whoa.
6: Hey, when I worked in Japan, that's one of the only things I could watch on television and follow. I worked in Japan pre-internet. I'd watch sumo on television in my hotel.
8: Did you have any favorites? Do you remember from back then?
6: No, because I couldn't understand anything they were saying. So I didn't know who anyone was called, but I would pick who I thought was winning just based off the big wide pre-match ritual. And I'd pick who I thought would win and then see if I did.
5: Who had the boo-boo face?
6: Yeah.
5: 618-762-3275. We got lines open, guys, if you want to give us a call. 618-762-3275. So, Randy Orton being advertised for SmackDown. We actually have a SmackDown lining. Oh, my God.
6: Line up.
5: We have SmackDown lineup tonight. Charlotte Flair versus Jade Cargill. CM Punk and Kevin Owens will have a segment. And Chelsea Green returns as interim WWE Women's Champion. Now, as we talked about yesterday, Rhea is out. She just got knee surgery. She's out for a long time. So I can't say that 100% this is going to happen, but it is certainly theorized that perhaps Rhea is going to be stripped of the title and Chelsea will be the new WWE Women's Champion. So we'll find out tonight, but that's the lineup. We've got three matches announced for this, thank God, two-hour show. Right?
6: It was just meniscus surgery, though, wasn't it?
5: Yeah, but she got full knee surgery, so maybe there was more to it than we didn't know about.
8: Also,
5: hey, Tom. Yes,
8: I believe
5: ahead.
8: That's the only wrestling show this weekend. Is that right?
5: Yeah, I think that
8: is there no TNA pay-per-view?
6: Not this weekend.
8: There's no Collision.
5: Collision?
8: Was it on Thursday?
5: No, that was last week.
8: No? Oh, so maybe there is.
5: There is Collision.
8: But there's no pay-per-views.
5: Yes.
8: Rare weekend.
5: It is. Tom, we're going to be at Relentless next weekend in Spokane, Washington, right?
8: That is correct, yes.
5: Yeah. Doing commentary. And
8: that's it.
5: Hopefully, I do not want to be called out of the booth. I am right now, I'm unprepared.
8: You dragged me into a match last time we were there.
5: I did.
8: I'm not doing it again.
5: But you know what, Tom?
8: I get paid.
5: Hold on.
6: Not the first time you
5: hold on. Exactly, Lance. I dragged you into a match, and for the first time since 2017 when we started teaming, Tom, for the first time in 9 years, we won. So I don't want to hear any of this that I pulled you into a match and it was
8: you act like I haven't won singles matches in that time. Like I haven't won titles in that time.
5: Maybe you have, but no one cares about them unless it's the chop and rolls.
8: Oh, yeah. Were you in the main event of Inoki Bumbaye a few years ago? No, you weren't. You were sitting at home, probably in that very chair.
5: Probably.
8: So.
5: Probably. This is for you, Tom, I guess. Have you heard about what is happening with MLW in the ECW arena? MLW pulled out of an event there due to breach of contract. Do you have any details?
8: No, I don't, other than what's been reported, and that was that the box office for the 2300 arena handles the payouts and that they are apparently behind. But that is not news, any inside information I have. I believe that's news from a competitor or perhaps from your very own front page.
5: Mm-mm-mm-mm. Let's go to the phones. You're on the air. Who is this and where are you calling from? You're on the air, brother.
9: Hey, I'm Dave from Toronto.
5: Hello, Dave.
9: Oh, hey, thanks so much. Hey, guys. Thanks so much for having me. Hey, Lance. just wondering, with Money in the Bank being so late this year, I mean, it's in October. Through kayfabe, wouldn't it make more sense if you won the Money in the Bank just to automatically declare that you're going to WrestleMania?
6: I suppose they could do that, but it kind of takes the appeal of the Royal Rumble away if they call their Money in the Bank shot.
9: They always need two, so you could still do the Rumble winner.
6: And then just do
9: but
6: an
9: I'd like to see Braun
6: Breaker
9: come out and win the briefcase and then just call his shot that he'll be in the main event.
6: Could do, I suppose. I think they would rather have the surprise of that, but
8: announced pay-per-view, that Money in the Bank?
6: I believe so.
5: Money in the Bank's October.
8: For October. So, I mean, what would you propose they do with the Elimination Chamber?
9: You can just do a world title match, that bank, you know? You know, whoever that world champion is defending against five other guys like they used to do back when they only had the one title.
5: I want to thank you very much for the call. I just think that, I still think this King of the Ring thing was stupid. It's like,
6: Let it go, brother.
5: I can't let it go.
6: Have another shot. Have another shot.
5: No, here's the deal, Lance. Lance, next year they're going to do a King of the Ring, and they're going to announce that the winner gets a title shot. Are we supposed to care then? If we know that the winner can just say, I don't care about the title shot. I mean, what they should have done is the winner is just the King of the Ring. That's it. They didn't have to put the thing about you're going to get a title shot on the line. You know, they want
8: to
5: call Obi.
8: They didn't have
5: to
8: put Obi in the tournament.
6: Well, I'm assuming with the loss to Brock, they wanted to give Obi something big. So he just.
5: So let him win the tournament. But you don't have to say the title shot is on the line. So then he has to go out there and say, you know what? I don't want the title shot. I'd rather face this guy again. I mean, just don't put the title shot on the line. That's all I'm saying.
6: No one would care about King of the Ring.
5: Then you got a problem. Lance, if you're doing King of the Ring and nobody cares, you got bigger fish to fry. You got bigger problems. Are people going to care next year when you say King of the Ring is for a title shot when we just came off a year where the guy who won was like, I don't want a title shot?
6: Yes, because fans don't remember what happened 3 months ago, let alone a year ago.
5: I ain't ever forget this one.
8: Brian, what's it matter if we have a King of the Ring walking around when the only title that matters is who is the best in the world, and the reigning best in the world is Shane O'Mac?
5: What?
6: Didn't he win something in Saudi?
5: He did.
8: He won a tournament.
5: He won a tournament in Saudi to be the best in the world in like 2018. Do you guys know, by the way,
8: no one has defeated him for it since? So.
5: Do you guys know that he's still listed on the WWE active roster?
6: He's probably getting paid.
5: I mean, good for him, but like, when's the last time he's been on the show?
6: Had to restructure New Day, but We got Shane O'Mac on the payroll.
5: That WrestleMania when Snoop Dogg had to save the business. Remember that?
6: Brother, Shane O'Mac had a meeting with TK. They got to keep him under contract. That.
5: All right. Lucha Libre AAA, the WWE version, obviously, Edinburgh, Texas, August 30th. They have announced that the show is taking place. It is the same day as All In. Dominic, El Grande, La Catalina, Penta, Rey Fénix, and Rey Mysterio all on the poster. This show is going to be taking place the same day as Heat Wave, which starts at noon Eastern on the CW in the U.S. and Netflix everywhere else with Tony D, Kendall, Cruz Montana, Natty, and Kalani Jordan. So this is WWE's latest attempt to go head-to-head with an AEW pay-per-view. I think they're going to die an absolute death, but they are trying. The AAA event, actually in Spanish, is also named Heat Wave. So we got basically NXT Heat Wave and AAA Heat Wave back to back in different buildings and on the same day as AW All In. So that'll be exciting. All right, let's do one more text message here. This person here says, I'm with you, Brian. Root beer tastes like absinthe. But how dare you desecrate Star Fox by calling it Star Flight? Fox McCloud is a hero.
6: That's right. Yeah, Brian.
5: Also, with TNA now partnering with Dude Wipes, can Lance cut a promo on Dude Wipes?
6: No.
5: Well, you're no fun. Back in a moment with the rest of Fun Friday, Observer Live.

0: 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That should have been an easy win. 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
11: Fun Friday here on the show with Brian Alvarez, Filthy Tom Lawler, and Landstorm. And yes, we're out of time on this Fun Friday. But as Lance noted, there is no wrestling this weekend with the exception of tonight's SmackDown and Collision. There's no pay-per-views. I guess there's probably... There's
12: I noted one. That.
11: What?
12: I noted that. Lance had much more insightful...
11: Oh, did I give Lance credit?
12: Yeah, that's fine.
11: I do apologize for that, Tom. 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
12: Okay, just finish.
11: I mean, we're done.
12: Oh.
11: Go get Star... 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
12: Star Fox for the Nintendo Switch 2.
11: Okay. 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
11: 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I'm sure the YouTube chat has had a fun time today. Well, we're going to have a great weekend, everybody. Thanks for listening. Thanks, Lance. Thanks, Tom, for showing up today. Thanks, Mug Root Beer. Thanks, Absinthe. And thanks, whatever that last one was. We'll talk to you next time, Wrestling Observer Live.

0: It was the Roman poet Virgil who said, "Easy is the descent to hell. All night long, all day, the doors of dark Hades stand open. But to retrace the path, to come out again to the sweet air of heaven, there is the task, there is the burden. If I cannot move heaven, I will raise hell." We'll talk about that later, but now it's time for Rick Tittle and Titillating Sports on Sports Byline USA.
1: All right, hey, thank you for that, and welcome to a Thursday edition of Titillating Sports with Rick Tittle. That's me. How are you doing? What's going on? What do you get? What do you get? What if my voice was always that? What do you get? Some people do talk like that. I like it like Pharrell. Pharrell.
2: I mean, what do you got? You got me, the one, you're the man, you're the one, you're the man.
1: Big fan of Pharrell. No, this is my voice. So come on in and let's talk. Football, basketball, baseball, hockey, soccer, golf, tennis, auto racing, boxing, Olympics, quarter, total ball, chess, checkers, rugby, cricket, that type of stuff. And we'll do it together at the toll-free line, 1-800-878-PLAY. Darren is the man answering the phones today. He is on the ones and twos, the captain of the controls. Once again, Darren will be on the controls. So whenever I have a guest and I talk to them for 15 minutes and they say, "Thanks, guys," or they go, "Thanks, Darren," that's who they're talking about. All right. You can also email me, rick@sportsbyline.com. Sportsbyline.com is where we stream along. Click listen live there. Today on the show, we will speak with Carrie Barrett. She's going to join us in about a half hour about the Sand and Saddles Music Fest going down there in Dixit, and about the Chisholm Trail as well. And you better have some grilling beans ready to go. In about an hour and a half, Robin Lumberg. Lumberg? I hate that guy. I think that was Lumberg with an M. I'll ask him. His book, a new book about Caitlin Clark. So how do you write a book about Caitlin Clark? Like, it changes every day. I guess you write about what happened until now. Duh. Mark Scott Zikri? Do we know one way? All right. Another writer who will join us in the third hour. And most importantly, your calls. 1-800-878-PLAY. 1-800-878-7529. Come on back.
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1: Listening to and watching, if you want, as well, on Twitch and YouTube as well. You can get in that way. Just to start things off with a couple things from the soccer world, as I'm wont to do. And it's kind of funny, the last days, it's almost like Gianni Infantino now in the bunker under Berlin, thinking that General Keitel will be coming in to save the troops. We do know that the next World Cup in 4 years will be the 100th anniversary of Jules Rimet starting it in Uruguay. Thereby, we will have games in Uruguay and Argentina and, unfortunately, Paraguay. I say unfortunately because they're the biggest little biggest B-words in World Cup history, but they'll get a game, even with one of their politicians breaking the record on racism in 2026. Quite proud of it as well. But it's going to be the Iberian Peninsula going to Jib. And so, you know, I'm not a big hard news guy. Like, there's a headline that'll say, you know, Democratic junior senator wins primary in New Hampshire. And I'm like, are there people in the world that care about this? Besides the guy or gal running, I mean, is there anyone in the world that's like, oh no, a preliminary issue in Vermont got this vote? What? It's just the good. This it's important, Rick. It's important. No, it's not. No, it just that ain't important. All right. What's important is sports and playing Call of Duty and eating Doritos. That's what matters. But anyway, Gianni Infantino, who stood to make $30 million personally, had his plan gone through to sell the World Cup to Joshua Kushner. By the way, Joshua Kushner, you know who he owns now? The 49ers. Not in its entirety, but they went to him. And, yeah, you think, oh, the Bay Area is so liberal. Oh, no, that's some Trump money right there, baby. Hey, it's just as green. But apparently, since Morocco told Infantino, and the World Cup will be played on the Iberian Peninsula, so Spain, Portugal, and going across Jib into Morocco. And, of course, I didn't even realize there was a small peninsula, like Gitmo style, on Moroccan territory that's part of Spain. That's where you saw the humanitarian crisis of a lot of Africans bum-rushing a fence and some of them perishing. It was quite tragic, quite terrible. But that was like the news. Oh, look, here they come. And xenophobes love pumping that up. Like, oh, they're coming to take over our country. But they're going to be having games in those three countries, Morocco, Spain, and Portugal. And apparently Gianni Infantino, since Morocco said, hey, we're one of the only countries that's on your side. And he said, if you continue to support me, I will give you the World Cup final. Huh? Yeah, I know. Can he do that? I don't know. Now, more importantly, MLS has a new commissioner named Larry Berg. He's taking over from Don Garber, who was there for a long time, fan. And there's been many changes over the years to MLS. They got rid of that stupid shootout. They got rid of keeping time on the field like a college game. Here comes a corner. Horn went. Goal. No, horn went 2 seconds ago. They got rid of that. Now, finally, very soon, they'll be going on the international soccer calendar, which is like basketball and hockey, the school year, and don't play through the summer. But they still are the only FIFA-recognized league that doesn't have promotion and relegation. So that was the number one question at his news conference yesterday. What about promotion and relegation? He said, I can understand the appeal for fans, but I don't think it's a great way to build a league. I don't think it's a way to get stadiums built, get training facilities built, and to have owners invest in rosters and all the other things you need to do. So the great thing about promotion and relegation for fans is that the jeopardy is quite severe. But I think there are other ways to create jeopardy during the regular season and again in the playoffs. During those playoffs, to get to the next round, that's what we want to focus on. Excuse me, Ace Ventura? You think the jeopardy of getting knocked out of the playoffs is the same? And look, we understand. I can point to you. I can point. Let's just take Sheffield Wednesday, one of the biggest teams in England. They haven't been in the Premier League in over 10 years. They have Hillsborough, this amazing, huge stadium. And they almost went bankrupt 2 years ago. They needed financial saving at the last minute before going into administration. That's how perilous it was. And this is why you can't have Stan Kroenke or Bezos or whomever, Ballmer, Bill Gates. You can't have somebody buy a team and then say, oh, yeah, you're not in that league anymore. Tottenham, on the last day of the season, stayed up. They have the best stadium in England that hosts NFL games and Jay-Z, and just had another Beyonce. They had Bad Bunny there. That team was going to get kicked out of the league. And so you can't tell an American owner, by the way, you might. Can you imagine telling that jackass that owns the Canes and the Trailblazers? You might get kicked out. He's telling people don't ask for late checkout. So he just knows that if you say, by the way, you might not be in the league, they're like, no. I'm not investing then. I'm not going to invest then. So, look, the expansion fees, the most recent one was San Diego FC. That was 3 years ago. They paid $500 million. And there's no way someone's going to pay that expansion fee knowing they might be playing in the USL. So Berg concludes, quote, I don't think it's appropriate for our league. I think Don Garber has said before, never say never, but I just don't see it happening anytime soon. Well, it used to be a non-starter because there was no lower league that was worth its salt. But the USL is seeking permission for U.S. Soccer Division I status for the new USL Premier League. They want to be side by side with the MLS. Now, I don't know if that's going to happen or not, but what that means is you could have teams, like there's a USL team that I've watched in Phoenix. There's one that I've watched in Oakland. I've been to the game in Sacramento where they play. Cincinnati's USL team had the highest attendance of any team in America at any level, so they put them in MLS. But it's always going to be not a complete joke league, but kind of a joke league. Because, you know, and look, the commissioner knows. I don't really hold it against him. His hands are tied. If he comes in and goes, yeah, promotion and relegation, everyone would run for the hills. Everyone would sell off their teams. Except the most, like, owner filled with hubris. Well, that could never happen to us, right? So, I mean, can you imagine Inter Miami going down and Lionel Messi wearing those pink jerseys playing at the Raider practice facility next year against the Roots in Alameda? No. And that's a nightmare for all of them. So, you know, I don't care enough about MLS where I'm going to cry about it, but I do think it's a shame that they're that scared. They're just scared. I don't blame them for being scared. But it is a really bad look when the rest of the world takes that risk and we don't. All right, let's take a quick break. Come on back.

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And there was another guy named Roni, his last name. And we used to say, hey, if you guys got married, your name would be Rice or Roni. And then they were like stone-faced. All right. 1-800-878-PLAY. 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Nice to see Jeremy chime in. Rick, now that Poch is staying for another cycle, who are some of the young players that didn't make the team that should next time? And that's a great question, and that's also a question that I'm sure Mauricio Pochettino took on himself when he looked at the landscape. And if the cupboard was bare, he would have bolted. There are some really good players. Now, a lot of them are in MLS, and I don't hold that against them because they're teenagers, and you have to start somewhere. I mean, Clint Dempsey was with the Colorado Rapids at one point. You have to. I mean, Brian McBride, first ever pick in MLS history. The Columbus Crew. You have to start somewhere and impress before another league will take you on. There aren't too many kids that can go to the University of Indiana or UCLA or Florida State and get signed by Barcelona straight away. They would have already been seen at 8, 9, 10 years old. But let's talk about some of them. Because I think the first one I thought of was Kevin Sullivan. Kevin Sullivan, it's a hard name for me to say apparently. He plays for the Philadelphia Union, and he joined when he was 16. Now, Manchester City has already signed him to come over when he's an adult. So when he turns 18, he will be in the Premier League. Well, not in the Premier League, I shouldn't say that. He'll be on Man City's books. I mean, talk about the hardest team to get into maybe on planet Earth. But every day in practice. Can you imagine in the midfield going up against Rodri, the Ballon d'Or winner, the Golden Ball winner of the World Cup, just playing against guys like that? And don't ever forget, he made his debut in MLS when he was 14 years old. So, no offense to Freddie Adu, it seems like Kevin Sullivan is the real deal. There's a guy named Audrey Mometi. Audrey Mometi is a stalwart in the middle of the Red Bulls team in New York. And he has started just about every game this year. And he's 17 years old. Apparently, he's the next Sergio Busquets. And the only problem with Audrey Mometi, not for him, but for us, is that he also qualifies to play for Albania. Well, what youth side has he played for, Rick? Both. So, I think the question would be, do you want to play in the World Cup or do you want to play for Albania? It's sort of like with guys like Gareth Bale and Gary Speed, and then through his own choice, Ryan Wilson changed his name to Ryan Giggs and became Welsh. And it's like, well, that's great. The Red Dragon of Cymru, but you'll not be in any World Cup. So, we'll see about him. There's also a guy named Neil Pierre. You might have heard of him. He's a 6'5" center back for the Philadelphia Union. And he got loaned out to Lyngby. Lyngby is a team in the Danish First Division. We would see it as Lyngby. Lyngby, the Y is like a But he's a very impressive guy. The only problem with him, you might notice he has a French name, Neil Pierre. He can represent Haiti. Now, I would say, well, you're not going to the World Cup. Haiti was just at the World Cup. Red Bull New York. He's 18 years old. He has 9 goals. He was a MLS All-Star. Now, what's the problem with Julian Hall? He's also Polish. That's right. Polish. So his dad is African-American, his mom is Polish, but hopefully they can keep Julian around. Peyton Miller plays for the New England Revolution. He's a very versatile winger, and he signed professional papers with them when he was 15 years old. And there's no problem with his nationality. He's just American, which is good. Xavier Goso, this is a guy who rose through Real

Salt Lake. That's so funny. Real Salt Lake's ranks. He's been very good at the front line. He was also an MLS selection despite being 19 years old. He's had 10 goal contributions. That means a goal or an assist. And he has been represented at the youth at a lot of different levels. So, Gozo, however you want to say it, he's American. Then you get the case of Noah-Kai Banks. Noah-Kai Banks starts for Augsburg in the Bundesliga. 6'4", center half. 19 years old. And before the World Cup, because there was a chance he could make the U.S. team, but he didn't want to throw away his German eligibility. And that's when Landon Donovan said, screw him. You don't want to be here? We don't want you. And I wanted to tell Landon Donovan, and I said it on the show at the time, hey, Landon, shh, quiet, please. Shut up. Don't scare him away. Now, if he said, I'm German and that's it, like another guy did, Nathaniel Brown, who started every game for Germany, you say, fair enough, you start for Germany, that's the choice I would make too. If I could do both, I'd start for the team with four stars over their crest. You know? Noah-Kai Banks hasn't made his mind up yet, so don't say, if you're going to dilly-dally, hit the bricks. Get out of here, mister. Hit the road. No, don't tell him to hit the road. So I'm hoping that Noah-Kai Banks can get let in. There's another guy named Matisse Albert. Matisse Albert is a very interesting guy. He's also 17 years old. He's a midfielder out on the wing for Borussia Dortmund, one of the former Champions League winning team. They play at the Westfalenstadion. When I was in Dortmund and Lübeck, I got an awesome BFB jersey. That's Borussia Dortmund, BFB, and he has represented America at youth level. Hold on, there's a catch. In fact, he got the winning goal against Freiburg, and he's now played, he's younger than when Gio Reyna made his debut for them, but Matisse Albert, or you might see as Mathis Albert. If he's on the team next time, he's Mathis Albert. But Matisse Albert is a citizen of France. It's just that his dad is African American. His mom was a French lady, and he grew up in France. But that didn't stop us from getting Anthony Robinson, who has lived in England his entire life. That didn't stop us from getting who was the midfielder. He was actually a German. He never set foot in America. That can happen. Balogun. He was born in Brooklyn and his mom flew home. But we're not the only country. We as Americans, we're not the only country that does this. Everybody does this. And I just remember in 2002, the opening match when Senegal beat the champions there, France and South Korea, Japan, and there were people like Patrick Vieira playing for France that were from Senegal, And it happens. When you think about the players of African heritage on Holland, like the great Ruud Gullit, former guest on the show, Frank Rijkaard, Edgar Davids, Aaron Winter, all those guys, they all have Surinamese roots or Dutch Guiana. And there were a lot of slaves in South America as well, believe you me. I mean, you think at one point Brazil was 2/3 slaves? I mean, does anybody say, well, that guy's not from The Hague. He's not from Rotterdam. I didn't see him growing up in Utrecht. Who cares? If somebody qualifies under the rules and they want to play for that team, let them play. Absolutely. And I always say, I legally, according to FIFA rules, qualify to play for Denmark because my grandfather was born and raised in Denmark. But Denmark doesn't want me. It's not just because I'm old, it's because I suck. And if I was an amazing player,
And America was like, nah, we're good. We want Max Arfston and Mix Disgarude instead. We want Joe Max Moore. And then Denmark said, you want to play for us? Hell yeah. That's like the Milwaukee Messi playing for Bosnia and Herzegovina. You don't want me, USA? Play for my dad's country. Yeah, that's right. All right, when we come back, we're going to get a little country music going here and a little barbecue and get them vittles off the chuck wagon.

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4: I'm not insightful enough to be a movie critic. Maybe I could be a food critic. These muffins taste bad. Or an art critic. That painting is bad.

0: I'm so disgusted by Rick Tittle that I find him very intoxicating.
1: All right, whatever works. Welcome back to the show. Rick Tittle with you coast to coast around the world on the American Forces Radio Network. Well, there's going to be a really fun thing going down in Cleburne, Texas, coming up September 17th through the 20th, and it's hopefully going to be every year. It's the first time they're holding something called the Sand and Saddle Music Fest and Trail Ride. And joining us from that fest right now, quite happy to have Carrie Barrett, the CEO of the Chisholm Trail Museum. And this will take place, part of this trail, there'll be a trail ride. Carrie, welcome to the show. First of all, let's start off, for those of us in the that don't know, tell us about the Chisholm Trail and the history of that, please.
2: Sure, absolutely. Thank you so much for having me on today. Just real quick, I am Carrie Murdoch. I don't know where Barrett came is, but maybe that's a future person. I don't know.
1: You know what it is? We had a guest named Barrett before, and so I think the guy booking it wrote the name down twice. So my apologies, but you know what? Live radio, let's move on.
2: Yeah, absolutely. So Chisholm Trail Outdoor Museum is about 30 minutes south of Fort Worth, Texas. And so it is an authentic 1800s museum. We cover a little over 10 acres. We sit on the banks of Lake Pat Cleburne. Some of our historic are still up from the 1800s. And so basically what it is, the Chisholm Trail came right through our area. 29 families settled and made their little ranches there, and we've just continued the history going since 1854.
1: Pat Cleburne is a very interesting guy because he was born in Ireland, came over in the U.S. Army, and then in the Confederate Army. I mean, this guy had a very interesting history, didn't he?
2: He did, sure did. You know, and the funny thing is, he never did live in Cleburne, Texas. But we named him, you know, we have a Civil War museum. The Terry's Texas Rangers house that museum. And so people can see a lot of General Pat Cleburne's artifacts, memorabilia, and whatnot. But good golly, we have a Native American museum called Big Bear Native American Museum. It is a state-of-the-art museum, absolutely wonderful. The first building you come to when you pull on our historic grounds. And then we have a working blacksmith shop where people can learn to forge iron, steel. We have four blacksmiths. We do monthly blacksmith classes. And then we have the frosting on the cake. Our most recent museum is the Douglas Harmon Chisholm Trail Artifacts Museum. I know that's a mouthful, but largest collection of artifacts used on the Chisholm Trail. And then we have other buildings. We have the oldest log courthouse in Texas. We've got John Wayne's stagecoach out there, and a one-room schoolhouse, and Texas Rangers and Law Enforcement Museum, and a great big outdoor stage to house this concert coming up.
1: Don't forget the Johnson County Sheriff's Posse, a little rodeo over there.
2: We do have that in Cleburne. They hold a PRCA rodeo. I think they have two a year over there. I think the first one is in June, first weekend in June, I think. I'm not sure. Other end of town for us.
1: All right. Well, let's talk about the fantastic music because Tyce Delk, Brandon Ryder, Noel Bowman, some of the headliners, and then just tons of upcoming or favorite artists. I always love looking at the list of, like, you know, 10, 15 names, knowing that some of them are just, you know, a local beloved talent, and then some of them who someday are going to be huge. Tell us a little bit about this wider range of good old country music here.
2: Right. We've got a lot of bands flying in from Nashville and other local musicians coming. I think right now we have, 14, 16 bands trail riders are starting to arrive on the 17th, and then we have vendors moving in, the chuck wagons are moving in, and it will kind of kick off on the 18th. 3 days nonstop music, trail riding, vendors, anything we can think of. You know, September is Childhood Cancer Awareness Month, so we are also doing a little portion of our proceeds going to that, a drop-off station for fishing poles, things like that, that will be donated to the children's cancer, the hospitals in Dallas-Fort Worth. And so, but this is our first fundraiser ever to do in honor of us and our CEO that just recently passed in January. So we got to keep the history alive.
1: Is that a relation to you, David Murdoch?
2: He was, yes, that was my husband.
1: I'm sorry to hear that.
2: And thank you, but his legacy is going to live on. He started this museum and kept it going. This is our 23rd year in business, and we just recently got congressional recognition for our work and our history that we are keeping out there, and it's just a phenomenal, phenomenal location. You know, people think a museum can sometimes be a little boring, but goodness, we have something for everyone that comes out. You know, you get to walk all over the museum grounds, look at the lake. We even have bird watching deck, and so that's pretty interesting. We have eagles and all different kinds of birds in that area, but the museum is absolutely a true gem of Texas and draws in around, the most that we can count is a little over 100,000. So hopefully we can get bigger and bigger as we continue on.
1: And you also have something that nobody else has, and you end up the whole thing with church. I like it.
2: Absolutely. So first day vendors, and that night is acoustic music around the chuck wagons, and the trail riders will come in. Everybody can hang out around all the different chuck wagons, whatnot. And then, you know, we've got Friday activities and Saturday, all the headliners and more activities. And Sunday morning, chuck wagon breakfast and a church service, and then bluegrass gospel music all day. So...
1: Well, I want to hear more about I want to hear more about the chuck wagon, because as a West Coast guy, I'll never forget when I was like 18, I was on a farm in Idaho, and my friend's mom made a breakfast that blew away anything I ever got in a restaurant. The best bacon, the fluffiest biscuits, the most delicious pancakes. And so when they say like, oh, just like mom used to make, I'm like, oh, this is what they mean. The best scrambled eggs. So... what are we getting? Are we getting some grilling beans and ham? What are we getting on that chuck wagon, especially the chuck wagon breakfast?
2: Sure. Yeah, absolutely. Well, we are endorsed by the American Chuck Wagon Association. Actually, the president of the Chuck Wagon Association is our chuck wagon directors at the museum. But we have other chuck wagons also that will be on hand. They're going to have the traditional sourdough biscuits, beans, all that cooking. They're going to be doing the full breakfast. And then for lunch, they're going to be cooking up, I guess, some type of chicken fried steak, mashed potatoes, more biscuits, biscuits at every meal. And they're phenomenal. They're real tall, fluffy. They're all cooked in Dutch ovens, cast iron. And just something tastes better when it's cooked outside over an open fire and coals.
1: 75 vendors, Western apparel, Native American food and apparel. And how about this? The Texas Rangers, not the baseball team, but the men in the white hats, they're going to be firing a cannon every hour?
2: No, they are not. Not the Texas Rangers. The Civil War guys. The Civil War, the Terry's Texas Rangers, will be firing their cannons. We pull out the cannons for every major event, and that's just a big draw. People like to see the cannons get fired right over the lake, And it is loud and it is worth seeing. We're going to have water activities, my goodness, rolling out the inner tubes, the floats, the kayaks. So you, if it's really hot, which Texas is, we're burning up right now. So everybody will love to get in the water, listen to some music, and they can even tour Cleburne. My goodness, we have a historic downtown. We have wineries. We have all kinds of unique shops. There's quite a bit to do in and around Cleburne. So absolutely well worth coming in. The Host Hotel, Holiday Inn Express, and then we have about six other hotels that we're putting people in along with it.
1: All right, and then, you know, I just finally only got a couple minutes here, but I love the combination of America, especially Texas, coming together with the Native American culture. And I just looked up the Chisholm Trail originally was established by a guy named Seketu Mekwa, or Black Beaver. I mean, that's pretty cool. Correct. How it all comes together.
2: Correct. Black Beaver was Jesse Chisholm's business partner. And so when you come in the Big Bear Native American Museum, we have a big mural on the wall that has pictures of Black Beaver and Jesse Chisholm and the big map of the Chisholm Trail. And we like to tell everybody about how it came to be. I can tell you, Black Beaver, he used to tell the white folk, you white folk go into church to talk to God. We can stand outside, look at the sky, look around, and we talk to God every day. Mm. So there's a lot to learn from him. Mm-hmm. Because of our Native American Museum, we have the largest educational powwow in Texas now every year, hosted by the Indigenous Institute of the Americas. And they come in the first weekend of April, and phenomenal. They keep their culture, their traditions alive. They have speakers, demonstrations, and everything. And so that event, you know, 6,000 to 8,000 plus people.
1: Well, everybody should check this out, the weekend of September 18th, 19th, 20th, the Sand and Saddles Music Fest, part of the Chisholm Trail Museum, and of course, Cleburne, Texas. 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We're speaking with Carrie Murdoch. Carrie, should I make the trip out?
2: Absolutely. I'll give you a personal guided tour of the museum, the event, and our town is wonderful.
1: Great stuff.
2: Absolutely.
1: All right. Thank you very much, Carrie Murdoch, everyone. I'm Rick Tittle. Come on back on Sports Byline.

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0: This is the only sports talk show that features a Rhodes Scholar, but he ain't here today. Now, back to Rick Tittle.
1: Thanks for that. Welcome back to the show. I was just doing a little research on General Pat Cleburne, and of course, that's the lake named Bear, Lake Pat Cleburne, the Cleburne, Texas, was a general in the Civil War. Started off as a private. He was originally in the British Army. He was Irish. But rose up through the ranks and then died at Nashville in that farcical. That was one of the worst defeats for the South when they tried to take the Nashville Heights. Was that General Hood for the Americans? But there is a statue of him in Tennessee. There's memorials to him. If any of this was in California, the names all would have been changed by now. So take what you want from it. Maybe you think it's cool. Maybe you don't think it's cool. But I'm just pointing out that there people are very intolerant these days. It's like, say, Fort Bragg. Is that going to get changed now, too? But anyway, yeah, Pat Cleburne, statues, they would get pulled down here. I'm Rick Tittle. We got another 2 hours. Come on back on Sports Byline.

0: 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It's Real Talk 1540 WYOH, Niles, Youngstown, Warren, a service of Sagittarius Communications.
1: Confirm a host of federal nominations, including some long-awaited agency administrators.
2: The Senate on Friday approved a flurry of nominees, more than 70 officials, including Cameron Hamilton, to head the Federal Emergency Management Agency. Hamilton is returning to shepherd an overhaul, despite being fired as acting administrator last year after publicly opposing FEMA's elimination. David Cummins was confirmed as the head of the Transportation Safety Administration. Cummins was an executive at a firm with contracts to run air traffic control towers. The Senate also confirmed David Perez to be the next U.S. ambassador to Brazil. He's a former speaker of Florida's House of Representatives. Perez's approval from Brazil has been delayed amid a war of words and diplomatic visa withdrawals in the run-up to Brazil's elections in October. I'm Jennifer King.
1: There are new details of a deadly shooting in Idaho at an In-N-Out restaurant, including chilling video of the shooting.
3: It shows one of three victims was killed when the gunman fired through a drive-up window before shooting more people outside the restaurant.
4: What happened here was violent, frightening, and deeply traumatic.
3: Twin Falls Police Chief Matthew Hicks says they're still searching for a motive.
4: Families in this area, what should have been a normal Saturday afternoon, dealt with the worst thing imaginable, confronted with chaos, fear, and now loss.
3: When the gunman headed to a trail, he came across two people, including one with his hands in the air talking to him. He distracted the gunman from possibly pursuing others on the trail. The gunman subsequently killed himself as police closed in. I'm Ed Donahue.
1: Republican Senator Bill Cassidy of Louisiana says he'll vote for Todd Blanche as Attorney General, likely paving the way for Blanche to be confirmed to lead President Donald Trump's Justice Department. On Wall Street, the Dow up by 151 points, the S&P 500 advanced 47. More on these stories at townhall.com.
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1: Ghosts of the past are slowly rising out of Europe's drought-stricken Danube River.
6: The water level has dropped so low that World War II German battleships are coming into view. The emerging ships belong to Nazi Germany's Black Sea Fleet. They were deliberately sunk in 1944 in a desperate attempt to slow the Soviet advance in the closing months of the war. Authorities are now struggling to keep traffic flowing on the Danube as the falling water levels create dangerous conditions for navigation. Rich Thomason reporting.
1: Cuba's power blackouts have been stretching sometimes for days, so Cubans are planning their lives around the lights turning back on. Those small gasps of relief may be for just a few minutes or hours and at any time of the day or night. The blackouts are fueled by the U.S. oil blockade. News and analysis at townhall.com. From Washington, I'm Keith Peters. Ford is introducing a mid-size electric pickup that's under $30,000.
7: It's the Ford Fathom, starting at about $28,000, as Ford looks to offer an affordable model in a market full of pricey electric vehicles. While the automaker didn't show off what it will look like, the Fathom will have a standard range battery, five seats, and Ford's Blue Cruise driver assistance, as well as Apple Maps integration.
1: That's correspondent Bill Alexander reporting. U.S. adults are using artificial intelligence for financial guidance, but it's far from the most trusted source of advice. That's according to a new Gallup survey conducted in partnership with financial services firm Edward Jones. About one in five Americans who sought financial guidance in the past year used AI, but fewer than 3 in 10 adults overall have any confidence in its expertise. That according to the survey. More on these stories at townhall.com.
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11: Good to have you with us for this hour of America's Sports Talk Show. We got a little bit of everything for everybody this hour. Going to be talking some professional golf. Also, we'll talk to one of the all-time great names in U.S. Olympic track and field history. And then we're going to share with you a very inspirational story with Courtney Clemens. You probably don't know that name, but when you hear this story, it will give you goosebumps. By the way, check out the award-winning Sports Byline USA website because we've got a lot of neat things on there. We're going to be adding some new features. One of the things that I like to do is sit down in front of the computer and knock out commentaries. And I've always believed that you fans probably have a good finger on the pulse of sports as well. So during the course of the year, one of the elements I want to add to our website is a couple of things. One, for you to be able to write down your thoughts, kind of like a blog on what's happening in sports, and we can post it on our website so other people can read it, other people can respond to it. Because the thing that has made Sports Byline so successful for such a long period of time is the interactive nature that we have, not only with our guests, but with you fans across the country and around the world as well. And the other thing that I want to add, I know there's a lot of you out there that think you could do this job, maybe even better than I do it. Well, we're going to give you a chance to do maybe commentaries, also play-by-play, sportscasts, and submit them to us, and we're going to be able to listen to them off the website, probably use some of them on the air as well, and maybe we'll even have a contest where we let the fans pick who's best in each of the categories. So that's one of the things that we're planning on doing with our website, so keep an eye on it at sportsbyline.com. A name that you certainly know when it comes to pro golf is Tom Watson. He is a member of the World Golf Hall of Fame. His record speaks for itself. 8 majors, 2 masters, 5 British Open championships, and of course the 1982 U.S. Open championship. So we'll talk golf with Tom Watson, and then Jackie Joyner-Kiersey, U.S. Olympic track and field superstar and one of the most decorated female athletes in U.S. history and widely considered the greatest all-around female athlete of the 20th century, will drop by. 6 times an Olympic medalist. And finally, Courtney Clemens will be with us, former U.S. Army combat medic. Clemens was tending to an injured comrade outside Baghdad when a bomb exploded nearby, killing 3 of his fellow medics and blowing away his right leg above the knee. And now he is a Paralympian and also a power lifter. So it's going to be a great hour. Good to have you with us as we continue across the country and around the world with you on Sports Byline.
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11: Tom Watson joins us on Sports Byline. Tom, of course, a member of the World Golf Hall of Fame, won 8 majors, 2 Masters, 5 British Open, and the 1982 U.S. Open. Tom, I did the Stanford game against Cal when they had the laterals all over the field.
20: The play.
11: The play, exactly. And I bring that up as a prelude to the fact that there are certain signature things that happen in sports that are always connected with sports. And I was a young television sportscaster in 1982 at Pebble Beach, just astride of the 17th hole when you hit that wonderful shot that is certainly connected with the U.S. Open and certainly with golf all time. The question being is, when you think about that shot and you reflect upon it many years later, what is it that you appreciate about what you were able to do with that shot?
20: Well, first of all, golf is a game of luck, and that proved it. that shot was it was a chip shot that I had practiced a lot during the practice rounds. It was in a bad lie. The flagstick was close to me. The slope of the green was away from me, so I had to hit a perfect shot. And fortunately, I hit it on the proper line. The ball hit the middle of the pin. It went in. And instead of being a shot behind the best player in the game, Jack Nicklaus, I was a shot ahead going into the last round, the last hole, I mean.
11: The one thing I always got a sense about you, Tom, is that you've always appreciated the nuances of this game, like the mental challenges of it. And I had a quote here that says, I still enjoy playing golf and trying to beat everybody. That hasn't changed since I was probably 2. What were the seeds of that competitiveness?
20: Well, an older brother, 3 years older. Bottom line.
11: And how did he push you? I mean, was it fact that it was sibling rivalry?
20: You beat your older brother
11: right.
20: in everything that you did. We played baseball. We played basketball. We played golf. We played Parcheesi. We played all kinds of, we played Sorrow. We played all kinds of games. And we competed our whole lives. And that was probably the That's probably what got my instincts going pretty good when I was a kid.
11: One thing I know about athletes, as they get older, they tend to adjust as to what they'll accept as far as their capabilities. What adjustments have you made, say, over the last 10 years?
20: Well, I think the major adjustment is that I don't practice as much as I used to. I'm not as sharp as I once was as far as that's concerned, but there's a reason behind it. I've got a bad left wheel. The hip's not in real good shape, so I don't go out there and beat a lot of balls that way. I still take Vioxx, which is, of course, a drug that's no longer on the market because it still is the drug that really helps me keep from hurting too much. And I don't take it all the time. I just when I play, but when I don't play, it hurts pretty good. And so I don't go out there and beat a lot of balls like I used to.
11: I know you play the Masters and the British Open each year, and justifiably so. Are you concerned in any way about being able to play that course with the other great names and the score that you have to shoot or want to shoot?
20: Well, I can't play Augusta when it's wet anymore. It's just that I'm about ready to hang it up there. But I can still get it around the British Open courses, especially courses like this past year when the golf course is such a rock-hard golf course. I could hit my... the same shots going into the greens that most of the kids were hitting.
11: I know you also said I'm not an acute tactician as I used to be. Can you explain the word tactician in golf and what it means?
20: Well, I don't know where that quote came from, Ron. I still believe that golf is a game of chess. You get out there and you know, one of the things that when you have a caddy, you have an advantage when you're on the tee. Say where's the flagstick on the green, and that kind of tells you what side of the fairway to hit to. If you're playing a golf course which is blind, if the average person doesn't know, you know, that just a little bit of an angle, a better angle there gives you an easier shot or a lot easier shot if you know where the flagstick is on the green. That's being a tactician.
11: The entire quote, just so you know, I mean, I got it out of a newspaper article I read. It says, I don't understand courses as easily as I used to when I was a kid. I took in everything. Today, I don't think as clearly on those terms. I'm not as acute a tactician as I used to be.
20: Well, that is accurate. I mean, I don't go out and know every nuance of the golf course, as you stated in my statement, because... Before I used to really know where to hit it and where not to hit it. I practiced from different locations. Now, you know, it's a game of yardage now. Your caddy tells you how far you are and you play by it. I don't quite understand. Well, I don't sometimes hit the ball in the right place, and I say, God, that's a stupid place to hit it. You know you're not supposed to hit it there. But did I really know not to hit it there?
11: The Champions Tour, I've heard a lot of players tell me that are on it, Tom, that it's much more relaxed. Yes, it's competitive, but they really are enjoying the camaraderie of it. How do you view the Champions Tour? Because you play, what, 14 events a year?
20: Yeah, I play just about half of them. And it really is enjoyable. We play a lot of great places. We start off in Hawaii, and then we end up in Sonoma in Northern California. And it's just it's a great, great tour to play. When you're my age, I mean, we can go out and we can play three rounds. Most tournaments are four rounds. So there's not a cut, and we can still make a lot of money out here. It's, you know, I'm extremely grateful for that.
11: You have a degree in psychology from Stanford University, and I'm just wondering, did that degree in any way help you as far as the psychological aspect?
20: No,
11: of
20: it didn't. The psychology out here is to go out to the practice tee. That's where you find your psychology.
11: But you did describe your time there as four wonderful years. What made it so?
20: Well, actually, it wasn't four wonderful years. We were right in the middle of Vietnam, and it was a serious time and a violent time in college campuses at that time. I certainly grew up a lot and learned about myself in a lot of different ways. That's what college is for. And I wish I had learned those things before I had gone to college. I certainly respect those people that were fighting in Vietnam, of course, and people who are fighting for the freedoms that we enjoy, the abilities that I have to be able to play professional golf without having a machine gun guarding me. You know, that's those types of things are not said enough in our country. We have it really, really good in this country, and we ought to be very, very thankful and grateful for that.
11: As you know, we're heard worldwide on the American Forces Network. I was in Iraq and Afghanistan, so I know exactly what you mean. Does the college system today turn out golfers to a great degree, or where is the new talent coming from, Tom?
20: Well, there's a real large amateur golf qualifying system, if you will. You have the American Junior Golf Association, you have collegiate golf, and that those are the two entities that really produce the golfers we have in America today.
11: I do know that, of course, Tiger Woods also went to Stanford as well. When you look at his game and where it is today, what do you like about it? Anything you're concerned about, Tom?
20: Well, Tiger is not a question the best player has ever come down the pike. I think I can make that statement, and a lot of people would agree with me. The man is quite a bit ahead of Jack Nicklaus's pace at this point in his career. He's only 30 years old. Tiger emasculates a golf course, and he's a great thinker. He's a great putter. He's a great up and downer, and he hits the ball as far as he has to hit the ball. Almost everybody else has an Achilles heel out there. Tiger does not. My good friend Byron Nelson, who just died at age 16, saw Tiger at age 16 play in his tournament or at a tournament near his home in Roanoke, Texas, and said he never said this about a young man of that age. He said he did not see a flaw in this young man's golf game. And that was at age 16. And look where he's come from in 14 years.
11: What is it that Tiger understands about the game that maybe other people don't?
20: Well, it's not that he understands so much. It's just that he is in control of the golf course better than anybody else. When he makes a mistake, he can extract himself. He can make up for bad shots with superhuman shots. And what happens is that the field, on the last day, they see Tiger in the lead, and they said, well, I'm playing for second place. And that's a psychological advantage that Tiger has over the players that are playing against him these days. He has proven once and time and time again that when he has the lead, he doesn't lose. And what happens is that the players put a lot of extra pressure on themselves to hit perfect shots, and most likely, they make mistakes.
11: In about 30 seconds, when you think back on your long and successful career, what is it that means the most to Tom Watson?
20: Well, what means the most is that I've been able to play a game for a living and make a great living out of it, a game that I love with a passion. I'm grateful for a lot of things, but that's one of the things I'm grateful for. At age six, my dad put a golf club in my hand and taught me how to grip the golf club and then how to hook it and slice it.
11: Tom, I want to thank you very much. You've always been very kind to me. It's been 12 years since we talked. Let's not make it another 12. Thank you.
20: Thank you, Ron.
11: Tom Watson with us again, a member of the World Golf Hall of Fame, and what a career he has had. Won 8 majors, 2 masters, also 5 British Opens and the 1982 U.S. Open. We continue on.
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0: bring so much recognition to female athletes. So what, besides working with the young kids and doing corporate things and doing my different charity events, I'm pretty busy.
1: You bring up a very interesting point about working with kids, and I'm just wondering, from your perspective, as you interact with them on a daily basis, what do you see as important to them when it comes to athletics today? Because there's a lot of influences input to them. We hear about baseball players using performance-enhancing drugs, problems that athletes are having off the field. What do you hear from these kids?
0: You know, what I hear a lot from them is that, I mean, they all feel that they can, you know, be in the major league or some professional athlete, but I try to tell them that it's so important to be patient and allow themselves to develop. A lot of them want to do the highlights, you know, what they might see on television and skip the basic fundamentals. So the discussion might not be exactly what they want to hear, but for me, I try to tell them, you know, you got to be patient and work on your skills and develop and just have fun. Now, that's one thing that I do hear from them, that sometimes it's too much pressure on them without knowing, without them using the word pressure, but a lot of them are intimidated at a very young age when I think they should just be enjoying sports and having fun.
1: One of the things that I hear from the professional athletes a lot, and I was talking to a friend of mine who is a very successful NBA player, he says that when he goes out and talks to kids, that the first thing they ask him is about how much money he's making. They look at his jewelry and they look at the car he's driving. Have kids really lost the focus of the fact that not very many people make it as pro athletes, and also it takes an awful lot of hard work in order to get there?
0: I do think that they have lost the sight of that, and I think we're the person like myself and as well as others to educate them and to let them know that your chances of graduating and getting a great education are far greater than making it into any of the professional ranks. Now, that's your desire, but still, you have to be willing to work hard, because that is one of the questions you get. Do you live in a big house? You know, how much money you make? And I try to tell them sometimes those are very evasive, you know, questions and intrusion on, you know, my privacy.
1: Let me ask you a question about today's track and field athlete. Is the motivation for them, the highly skilled athlete, more financial, more stature than it was when you were growing up? I mean, when I stop to think about you competing when you were having such success in the Olympics, I thought that certainly the end result was important, but Jackie, I always felt that it was important for you to be able to know within yourself that you had performed as well as you could.
0: Oh, yes. You know, I enjoy competing. When I competed, I love the sport. I love being able to work hard and then really seeing, you know, reaping the benefits of my hard work. And it might have not been winning all the time, but at least I knew when I went out there knowing that I had given my all, and that eventually I would come first. And I do see in some of the athletes that because, you know, I think it's great that they're making money, but I think it's very important for us to not forget that our grassroots programs need funding as well, and we need to teach our young people that in order for them to become Olympians, that it starts on the grassroots level, and not to lose sight of performing well, working hard, being committed to your sport, and then turn around getting something back to your sport.
1: Jackie, why do you think, what is the rationale of athletes in track and field to take shortcuts than you think?
0: Yeah, I don't really know the rationale behind it, but I think it starts with, you know, just your upbringing and who you are. You know, I've always believed that that's in the dark would eventually come to the light. So I think if you're true to who you are and what you want to become, and understand the patience of it, you know, go through the struggles, you know, and where some people say, oh, this person was a late bloomer. You know, they weren't a late bloomer, it just wasn't their time yet. And eventually, if you continue to work hard, believe in your dreams, then the results will come. Don't take the shortcuts, because you will fall short.
1: Was Wilma Rudolph one of your inspirations?
0: Oh, yes. Wilma Rudolph was definitely one of my inspirations, a mentor to me, a great person, someone that I read about in the history books, but having the opportunity to meet her in person and becoming a friend of hers was just a dream come true for me.
1: The reason I ask that question, Jackie, is the fact that I'm wondering if in track and field, young track and field athletes have people that inspire them. And what I mean by that is that when I think about it today, I just don't know whether there's anybody out

0: there that does that. Carl Lewis is no longer racing. You're no longer racing. Who is it on the track and field front that maybe would inspire somebody who's young to be like them?
1: You know, I would hope that through our young generation that someone my ranks or even Carl Lewis' rank, even though we're not competing, but still to learn about us and I, you know, I would just hope that in the sport of track and field that they would appreciate what someone like myself or Carl Lewis or Evelyn Astor brought to the sport, because the only way the generation today can benefit from what they benefit from today is because of what we went through and opened so many doors for them.
0: Yeah, I hear you struggling even to think of somebody today who might be an inspiration. Am I correct?
1: Yes. It's
0: kind of
1: tough.
0: That's the point I was making. I couldn't think of anybody. I mean, I think of Dwight Stones and the high jump, and even if you go way back, Bob Mathias, who passed away recently.
1: Right.
0: I just don't see those type of people around track and field anymore.
1: But you know what? There are some. The girls are young. I would say Allison Felix, who is a great role model, Sonya Richards, who broke Valerie Riscoe's American record. I think not only are a Joanna Hayes as well as a Michelle Perry, not only are they great athletes, I look for them on the flip side of being a great person. And I see that in some of the young athletes. It's just a matter of time, because a lot of them in 2004 probably was in the ages of, you know, 2021. So with the next Olympics, the consistency of world championship coming up, people will start hearing a lot more about them. And a lot of things that they're doing, like a Lauren Williams, too. She's another one. And I look at, you know, the young ladies who go back and do different things in their community that most times people won't write about. But they are doing, there are some out there that are paving the way at this young age that I kind of like.
0: How optimistic are you, Jackie, that the sport of track and field will be able to get a handle on the performance-enhancing drugs that are out there, and those that try to, you know, get around the rules?
1: I don't think anyone can get around the rules. I think what's been happening with the USA Track and Field with their drug testing, and a lot of the drug testing was going on in the past, but now it's more out in the forefront. So I really think they're doing a great job, you know, with the testing, but I still feel that there still needs to be some education, you know, even on the high school level, the middle school level, to let the kids know that you have to. There's no substitute for hard work. So I think with the anti-doping agency and USADA, I think they're doing a great job.
0: What are you most proud of in your entire track and field career?
1: Most proud of my longevity in the sport, as well as, you know, winning the gold medals. Yes, because not everyone can say they're a gold medalist, but I would have to say, you know, my longevity, and then also being able to stand on top of that top podium.
0: The reason I say that is that aside from what you accomplished academically, and when I say academically, I mean athletically, I really think the way you represented yourself as a champion is what I will always remember you for, because I couldn't relate to the athletic side of you. I could relate to your successes, but the manner in which you became a champion and how you, you know, wore that mantle is what I'll always remember you for, Jackie.
1: And you know what, and I appreciate that, because that's the one thing that, even like throughout my talks, I talk to people and I tell them all I ever wanted to do is to make my parents proud, and that was to never put my family or myself in a position that would embarrass my family. And I carry that with me when I was on the field. You know, I laugh, I joke, I have fun, I enjoy myself, and I try to win and lose alike. If I didn't have a great race, you didn't find me find criticizing someone, you know, because it's just sports, you know, life goes on. And so for me, it was always about how I carry myself on and off the field and be true to who I am.
0: Jackie, I want to thank you very much. I've always enjoyed our conversations over the year. Great champion, great athlete. Please come back and join us again on Sports Byline.
1: Oh, I definitely will, and I won't be a stranger.
0: Jackie Joyner-Kiersey with us on Sports Byline, certainly one of the most decorated female athletes in U.S. history and widely considered the greatest all-around female athlete of the 20th century, six-time Olympic medalist, including three golds, one silver, and 2 bronze. We'll take a quick break, come back on the other side as we continue across the country and around the world on Sports Byline.
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8: This is America's sports talk show, Sports Byline USA. Here's Ron Barr.
0: Courtney Clemens joins us on Sports Byline. What an inspirational story this is. You may have seen this in the USA Today. It was headlined, Iraq War Vet Outruns Tragedy. And Clemens won the 100 meters at the 2006 Paralympics, running on a carbon fiber prosthetic leg with a metal flat spring foot. And when you see the picture, it kind of almost blows you away. Courtney, good to have you with us. And let's start at the very beginning about you as an athlete. Give me a little bit of background on you as an athlete before this incident took place in Iraq.
9: Prior to joining the military, I was really active in sports. I really enjoyed playing football, basketball, and baseball. As I got into high school, I sort of like went with football as my main sport, and I also played 1 year college football as well. After that, I played my freshman year, and then I joined the military in 2001.
0: Is it fair to say that you're a little bit of an overachiever? I say that because at 5'9 and 125 pounds, a lot of people said you were too small to play football, even at the community college level.
9: Yeah, I was pretty small, and I think that was like one of the reasons why I chose to step away from it until I can gain some weight, and I actually ended up doing that later on in my military career, and which made me want to go back to some football once I got out of the military. So that was my plan once I got out, was to go back and play football. So yeah, for the most part, I could really consider myself an underdog at all things, which like helps motivate me and keep me going, because I really like to do what people say you can't do. And some people say you can't do something, it's really not worth doing it. But if they say you can't do it and you prove people wrong, it's a little bit, I don't know, it's rewarding.
0: I was over in Iraq, so I certainly understood the value of all the soldiers, but particularly the combat medics that were over there. You became a combat medic, and you went with the 1st Cavalry Division to fight in Iraq. Tell everybody what that job is in the Iraq theater.
9: I mean, it's what you're doing is you, like, first of all, you're a soldier first, so you help out and you do whatever the other guys are doing, and you're like the first responder. You're the first responder. You make sure that the guys are taken care of from the very time they get injured. So you're right there. You're the very first person they look up into your face, and you're like there, tell them everything is going to be all right, and you keep them up and you keep them going until you can get them to the cast and to the doctors can get their hands on them and really begin the healing process and, making sure that those guys make it out of there alive. And system medicine is so much better these days. The guys are living through the blast, through the IEDs and all that stuff. So it's really, really important. The medicine over there is really important. And I didn't know that I was going to be on that end of it and receive some of the medicine that I was giving out. So. But for the most part, that was our job, just to make sure that we helped out with the mission, and we also was there to stabilize and help out anybody that was injured, even Iraqis as well.
0: Tell everybody what happened February 21st, 2005.
9: We was riding through doing a normal patrol, and our unit, we was handing over our unit to another unit. We was actually getting ready to leave out of there. We was out of there in 2 weeks. And we was just showing them the ins and outs of the city and how to get to the cache and stuff like that. And on our way back, we came across a Humvee that was flipped over, and we knew that it was military, so U.S. military, so we stopped by to help out. Well, upon helping out, we stopped by, and they didn't have a medic, so I was a medic, so I had my bag, and I did what I could while I was there. And we got the guy on the stretcher and everything, and we also called another medevac just to make sure that, that one was on its way. Well, in doing so, the other one landed maybe 7 minutes after we got on the ground, and we got the guy onto the stretcher, and we got ready to take him and put him inside of the Black Hawk. And once we lifted up and got ready to take him, IED exploded. Well, at the time, it injured me pretty bad, and three of my other comrades lost their lives. So from that point on, I knew something was definitely wrong. I was still conscious for a little bit, and I remember the other Black Hawk landing, and we ended up calling the other Black Hawk for myself, not knowing that, because the other one that landed, it was pretty beat up from the IED blast, so it had to get out of there. So the other one ended up coming for myself. So anyways, that was the beginning of my journey to Lawrence through Germany. My first stop was in Baghdad at the cache in the international zone, and from there I went to Longstool. I stayed in Longstool for maybe 2 or 3 days, and some of my friends that were stationed with me in Germany came down to see me, and then I flew into Brooke Army Medical Center where I began my rehab.
0: Let me interrupt you right here for a moment, because I was at Longstool, Germany, and broadcast from the hospital there. Was that the first moment that you knew that you had lost your leg?
9: Yes, sir.
0: And what was your reaction to that, Courtney?
9: I was really shook. I was really overwhelmed about it. I mean, and this is why I was in Longstool as well. I mean, this is when I found out I lost it. When I was in Longstool, I was really far away from home, but I was really scared at the same time, what had happened and everything. And so I was really, really shook up about the situation.
0: Yeah, you also said, I had to lose my leg to find the real me. What was the real me that you found, Courtney?
9: Person that's not willing to give up, not willing to give up on anything, and really found out, who I really am inside is the person that's really not trying to get up, that's not trying to give up, and that I'm going to have to get through life, and I'm going to have to do it my own way, And with a disability, it's kind of difficult, but you can really pull through, and I had some people that, had some disabilities that before me that was successful, so I felt that I could, you know, follow in their footsteps or, you know, go in their direction.
0: Is there a correlation between the fact that people told you you could not play football because you were too small and you went and played football and the fact that you had to overcome something like this? Because I really see a correlation between the two, that determination, that spirit, that fighting spirit in Courtney Clemens. I think there's a similarity there. Do you sense that as well, Courtney?
9: Yeah, like I said, everybody always root for the underdog, and I always consider myself the underdog, and I root for myself, so I really try to push myself to the limit. So and then another thing is other guys that are injured a lot worse than me, and if they had my opportunities, they would do the same thing. So and then the main thing is, like, not just representing myself, just the other injured guys as well, and also just letting people know that, you know, that people with disabilities are still competitive and they still, you know, got a lot of life.
0: Do you think that the discipline that goes along with sports, the discipline that you had playing sports, helped you as far as being disciplined and dealing with the challenge that not only you realized you had, but you knew was going to lay ahead of you?
9: Exactly. During like training and stuff like that, when you compete for sports and stuff like that, you have some hard days. And you have some days where it seemed like, you know, nothing's going right and nothing was accomplished. But it's the same thing as when you have a disability. You have to work at it, and some days are good, some days are bad, just like anybody else that, you know, that's able-bodied. So that helped me put things in perspective and helped me to realize that, you know, I'm going to still have good days, I'm going to still have bad days, and as long as I keep working at it and keep moving forward, that in the end, I'll be a lot better off.
0: Yeah, you said that you often retreated into your room to avoid the constant reminders that you could no longer function as a normal man. When did you get over that, and did sports help you get over it?
9: I could say it was after the time I went to Philadelphia to meet the U.S. Paralympic powerlifting coach, and the opportunity was presented to me to visit the campus of Penn State, and then I realized, I still have more opportunities out there for me. Instead of staying in my room, I started thinking of, you know, some things that I can get into. So that's what I decided to do.
0: I got to tell you, I'm looking at this device that you have, this prosthetic. I don't know how to describe it. Maybe you could describe it for everybody.
9: Well, what it is, I'm an above-the-knee amputee, so I'm missing, like, a portion of my femur. So that portion of my femur that I do have fits inside of a socket. And then that socket connects to a mechanical knee, which is made of all type of metal components. And then the metal knee is connected to a carbon fiber foot, okay? And this carbon fiber foot is like this. The engineers engineered it, like, sort of fit certain weights and stuff like that. So the foot, you know, is pretty, it gives you energy. In other words, the amount of weight that I put on it, it gives me that much energy, like, to push me forward. So that is basically it, the socket, the knee, and then the carbon fiber.
0: You said also it all came back at once. I felt the power flow into me, the fight and the confidence. I was changed in that moment. What was that moment?
9: One of the moments was when I started running for the first time down at Brooke Army Medical Center. I was up and running, and I was running, and I realized that the wind was crashing against my face, and I was like, whoa, you know. I'm back running again. I'm doing something that I thought myself that I wouldn't be able to do again. At that point right there, it really helped me get my life back on track as far as, like, you know what I'm saying? You can still achieve things. And life is not over. You just have to go about things in a different way, and it may take a little bit more time than other people.
0: What I find amazing is I think that the record for 100 meters is certainly below 10 seconds, but you crossed the tape with a personal record of 15.61 seconds. That's, you know, a little bit more than 5 seconds over the world record, and you're doing this with a prosthetic. The first time you ran the 100 meters, what was that experience like for you?
9: It was real ugly. I never ran track in high school, so all I had to run was for 40 yards. So you add at about 60 yards of that, well, maybe like 70 more yards to that, and then it's like running the whole football field. So it was kind of, it was real ugly. It took a lot of time for me to get the technique down because I was used to just running, just taking off running without worrying about technique at all. So now with track and field, I had to worry about technique and stuff like that, foot placement. So the first time was definitely not pretty, but with work and a little time spent at the sport, it's gotten better.
0: I might point out to people that Courtney was the first Iraq War veteran to qualify for the U.S. Paralympic Games. He is the 100-meter national champion, and he also set the U.S. Paralympic powerlifting record of 340 pounds. Now, put that into perspective for everybody, Courtney. 340 pounds is what you're lifting. How much do you weigh?
9: Right now, I'm weighing at 160 on a good day. 160 pounds on a good day. And the 340 pounds is something that I done at Penn State, which was surprised myself with working with some of the guys there. Kind of threw me off guard. I kind of knew I was strong and I've been working at it for a while, and it was a very big accomplishment for me, and also in our military as well.
0: You also say, I just want to set records. There are a lot of guys who have come back from Iraq like me. I want them to look at those records and see what is possible. I'm living proof that you can accomplish anything. That's a very strong message. How important is it to the Iraq veteran and maybe just to people in general to see Courtney Clemons do what he's doing under the conditions that you're doing it?
9: It's very important to me because I for the Iraqi vet guys, I know some of the things that they're going through, because I know some of the guys are injured a lot worse than me. And if I could be a representative for those guys and also get some more guys out to compete as well, I know it's like an honor and to a certain extent, because you get the chance to represent all the guys that are injured, and also you get to represent the attitude and the professionalism and all of the things that the military instills in you through doing these sports, as the commercial would say, Army scroll.
0: Courtney, I want to thank you for sharing your very inspirational story with us and all the listeners around the country and around the world. Please come back again and join us on Sports Byline.
9: I sure will. Thank you guys so much.
0: Courtney Clemons is his name. He is a former United States Army combat medic who lost his leg as he went to the aid of fellow soldiers who had been injured, and he and other paramedics were there. Three of them lost their lives tragically, and now he is back into sports. He lost his leg, and he is competing successfully. I was at Landstuhl, Germany, at the military hospital, and I had a chance to interact with a lot of those soldiers over there when we were broadcasting Sports Byline. I got to tell you, that time over there and in Iraq were moments that touched me very, very deeply, and I'm very appreciative of not only the time that they gave me, but also the message that we heard from Courtney Clemons. A very, very inspirational story. We'll take a quick break here, come back on the other side, continue with more of you in Sports Byline.
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8: 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Here's Ron Barr.
0: I hope you enjoyed the hour. We started off talking a little golf with Tom Watson, a member of the World Golf Hall of Fame, who won 8 majors, 2 Masters, 5 British Opens, and the 1982 U.S. Open Golf Championship. And then Jackie Joyner-Kersee joined us, U.S. Olympic track and field superstar and one of the most decorated female athletes in U.S. history, who won 6 Olympic medals. And then, of course, the very inspirational story about Courtney Clemens, a former U.S. Army combat medic who lost a leg during combat over in Iraq and now, of course, is an Olympian, a para-Olympian who won a championship on a carbon fiber prosthetic leg. Very inspirational story. We hope you enjoyed it. I'm Ron Barr. Good to have you with us on America's Sports Talk Show.

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2: Look to wrap up a list of line items.
3: Before senators head home for the next 5 weeks, they're trying to get things done on Capitol Hill. One of the top priorities of the president, getting the Save America Act across the finish line. Also a top priority, getting Todd Blanche approved as Attorney General. Alaska's Lisa Murkowski saying she will not be voting for him, but Louisiana's Bill Cassidy says he is a yes. If confirmed, one of Blanche's first decisions will be whether to prosecute former NIH Director Anthony Fauci.
2: That's correspondent Laura Winters. The Senate has passed a new Russian sanctions bill.
4: Minority Leader Chuck Schumer pointed out this is the work of the late Senator Lindsey Graham.
5: The Russian sanction bill will make it clear to Moscow that America will back Ukraine to the hilt.
4: Graham's sister, Darlene, now holds his seat in the Senate.
6: This legislation hits Putin where it hurts.
4: The bipartisan bill would penalize countries that continue to buy Russian oil, gas, and other exports to deprive President Vladimir Putin of revenues fueling the war. It comes after Ukrainian President Volodymyr Zelensky visited the Capitol hours after Lindsey Graham's funeral. Ed Donahue, Washington.
2: The Senate has confirmed Cameron Hamilton as the head of embattled FEMA. Hamilton was among 74 nominations approved by the Senate today. The former Navy SEAL is returning to the agency he briefly led last year. The Trump administration is moving ahead with its efforts to fire Federal Reserve Governor Lisa Cook 2 months after the Supreme Court allowed her to retain her job while she fights the president's efforts to terminate her over mortgage fraud allegations that she's denied. The justices in a 5-4 decision in June said Cook, who was nominated to the Fed's Board of Governors by Joe Biden, could remain in her post as long as her lawsuit challenging her firing goes on. More at townhall.com.
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2: Farmers near Kenya's famous Amboseli National Park are disputing that cyanide from their tomatoes killed 15 park elephants. Donna Warder has more on the story.
8: Farmer Elvis Mukai says he's farmed on the edge of the park for 20 years and says he's never heard of farmers poisoning wildlife. He says his own livestock feeds on the tomatoes, so if they had contained poisoned pesticide, his cows and goats would have died as well. Isaac Lekulu, the head of veterinary services at Kenya Wildlife Service, says preliminary tests show the elephants became paralyzed, had difficulty breathing, and then went down.
9: It could tell you that their cardiopulmonary system was affected. The test results have detected some presence of cyanide.
8: I'm Donna Warder.
2: Kenya has until recently been widely recognized for rebuilding its elephant population from historic lows, more than 36,000 individuals, by reducing poaching. Breaking news and analysis at townhall.com. The FAA has ordered some inspections of hundreds of Boeing planes.
10: This follows reports of cracks in some older models. The rule applies to certain Boeing 737 MAX models and takes effect September 10th. The FAA estimates this covers 471 planes. So far, no cracks have been found in these specific MAX models. However, the FAA received reports of cracks in older 737 planes. Boeing says it has been working with operators on this issue for 6 years and has already initiated its own inspections. The company supports the FAA's latest directive. John Scott reporting.
2: New Mexico's Attorney General hopes a huge ruling against social media giant Meta is just a step in the addressing how big tech can harm children. A New Mexico judge ordered Meta to pay $567 million and make changes to protect users under 18. You'll find more on these stories at townhall.com.
11: Hi, I'm Nick. 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
18: 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We've got you on America's sports talk show, Sports Byline. Good to have you with us. You know, a lot of people always ask me when they run into me, how can I email you or get in contact with you? And wherever you might be around the country and around the world, easy to do. 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Just click on it. And at the bottom of my bio page, you'll be able to email me. And everybody who does write me and signs their email, I get back to them, and I'm always, I have to laugh a little bit when people say, you know, I never expected that you would respond. Of course I would. First of all, I think it's good common decency to do so, and whether it's a criticism or a suggestion, I always like to hear what the fans have to say about either Sports Byline, my show, or any of the shows on the network, or some of the things that are going on in sports. And I hear from a lot of servicemen and servicewomen worldwide. As you know, we're carried on the 500 stations in 177 countries of the American Forces Network. So again, if you'd like to email me, easy to do. Just go to the website at sportsbyline.com, click on the picture, and right there at the bottom of the bio page is a link. Going to be talking football with Jim Plunkett in just a second, former NFL quarterback who played 16 years in the league. And a very interesting story, because he was the overall pick by the New England Patriots, and it worked for a while. He was a rookie of the year in the NFL, and then when it didn't work out any longer and he was released by them, he came to the West Coast, played with the 49ers for a while, and it looked like his career was completely finished. But then he was picked up by the Raiders, where he finished and played the last 9 years of his career, and that is where he had his greatest success. He went to two Super Bowls, and matter of fact, he was the MVP of Super Bowl 15 against the Eagles when he threw for 261 yards and three touchdowns. And then, of course, he was a part of that Raider team that routed the Redskins in Super Bowl 18, 38-9. And as I pointed out, he really had a good comeback, and 1 year he was named Comeback Player of the Year in the National Football League, Heisman Trophy winner out of Stanford University. And then we'll talk with Larry Izzo, linebacker for the New England Patriots. But I got to tell you, what this guy did was play special teams. He came out of Rice University, very intelligent. Matter of fact, graduated with a degree in business. Originally was signed by the Miami Dolphins, but he is somebody that has lit it up when it comes to special teams. So we're ready to crank it up with you on Sports Byline.
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4: Jim Plunkett is sitting across from me, and of course many of you have admired him for a long time because of just the type of player and person that he was. He came back when a lot of people thought that his career was over with, and he came back to go on to become the Super Bowl MVP and Super Bowl number 15 and finish a fine 17-year career. Also was the Heisman Trophy winner out of Stanford. Jim, good to see you again, my friend. How are you?
25: I'm just doing fine, thank you.
4: When you look back on your career in professional football, what is it that means the most to Jim Plunkett? What are the things that you smile about and say, I'm really proud I was a football player?
25: Well, you know, there's a lot of things, really. First of all, you know, the people I've met along the way, my teammates, some of the coaches I've really gotten to know and admire over the years, have become fairly good friends with, and that was certainly a high point in my career. I enjoyed the game. I loved to play. I loved to step out on the field every Sunday and throw the football and call the right play at the right time and come up with a big pass play for a touchdown. I enjoyed all of that. I enjoyed the locker room banter. I basically was raised in the locker room all my life. I've played one sport or another continuously since I was probably around 8 or 9 years old. So the love of the game, the friendships I've made, and as I look back, I wish my career had gone in more of a upward spiral, but that wasn't the case. Had some ups and downs, but I'd have to admit, I think my first year in New England was the most exciting for me. And then after almost being out of football 10 years later, to come back and win that first Super Bowl 15 against the Eagles certainly restored my faith in myself and all the things I had done before me.
4: You mentioned about coming home and playing in Pittsburgh. You came home yourself to the Bay Area, right, where you played at Stanford. What are the pros and cons of something like that?
25: Well, I think it was very difficult for me coming back to San Francisco, wanting to succeed more than ever back in front of my hometown, where I went to school, my family, my friends. I wanted San Francisco to succeed more than anything else in the world, and it somehow just didn't. You know, nothing went right. The harder I worked, the further behind I got, so to speak, and it just wasn't meant to be, I suppose. And then You know, I was released, and it was probably the lowest point in my career, having been a number one draft choice just 8 years earlier to be an outright cut. And but I was fortunate. I was picked up by the Raiders across the bay, didn't have to pack my bags and go somewhere else back east or in the Midwest, and I got to stay at home. And you know, one thing I will say for the Raiders, even though I wasn't in their plans for 2 years, obviously, I didn't play those 2 years, sat on the bench, learned the system, kind of got healed physically and mentally. They welcomed me with open arms, and they were a great bunch of guys to play for, and Mr. Davis gave me an opportunity to, you know, get back my health and once again start for a National Football League team.
0: Yeah, I've always thought that that two-year period where you were on the bench and you had a chance to heal, as you've said, mentally and maybe physically as well, was maybe a lifesaver professionally for Jim Plunkett.
25: Well, I don't think there's any doubt about it. I don't think I probably, the first year when they picked me up in 78, I don't think I would have performed too well. But the next year I was ready to go again, but unfortunately they had Kenny Stabler, and it was a tough lineup to crack there. You know, Kenny was a good guy, and he could play very well. But even after the 79 season, they traded him. In 80 to Houston, Dan Pastorini comes in, and shortly after that, I get my opportunity.
0: Yeah. Jim, there was also something about the Raiders situation that I thought was perfect for you, knowing your personality, and that was the fact it was an organization that only cared about one thing, what you did on Sunday on the field. And you take a look at the other projects or players that they brought in that had troubled pass and everything, and collectively they were able to play very well. As an atmosphere to play football, to be competitive as you were, was that the most comfortable you've ever been as far as playing football?
25: It was ideal for me. You know, I didn't want to go into a situation like Vermeil had in Philadelphia, say, where it's all regimentation. You know, if you're 10 seconds late, you get fine. You know, that wasn't for me. The Raiders were more relaxed, to say the least, outfit. And, you know, guys would be tramping in at all hours. But, you know, they went in there. When they did come, they came to work. And, you know, they got the job done at practice, got prepared for the game, and played well on Sunday. And there were a lot of great players that Mr. Davis brought in. You know, obviously, Tusack, Lyle Alzado, Bobby Chandler from Buffalo. There were a few others. Cedric Hardman from the 49ers, sure. You know, and he played in that 1981 Super Bowl. Either in other situations where some of these teams gave up on these players, either as players because they felt their years had gone, their best years were behind them, or maybe personality conflicts or what have you, you know, they were able to find a place with the Raiders.
0: Yeah, it's interesting because it must be the Oakland Coliseum, because if you think back to 72, 73, and 74 with the Oakland A's, those guys would fight off the field,
25: right?
0: And they'd be crazy, but once they went across the lines, they were championship ball clubs. What was it that kept that club so cohesive and so successful as a unit when you had so many diverse personalities and crazy characters?
25: Well, I think it was probably Mr. Davis, number one. You know, despite what, you know, some people think of him, you know, he ran a very, very good football organization. And I know it's probably slipped a little bit over the years, but, you know, hopefully they'll get that back soon. But, you know, it starts at the top, as all organizations do. And of course, when I got there, Madden was there. Tom Flores took over the reins. And believe me, I think Coach Flores had some trouble, you know, handling some of these players. It was very difficult. Because, you know, they were a little bit on the wild side, on the edge, so to speak. Sometimes would tend to miss practice or, you know, meetings or what have you. And it was a tough time. But they were all great players, and they all took their job very seriously.
0: Yeah, I was surprised Tom had as much success as he had there, because his personality was really the thing that did not, at least in my mind, right, fit into the Raider mystique and the way they did things. Why was he so successful?
25: Well, I think, you know, he prepared his players well, and I think that's the key to almost any success any football team has, or any sports team in general. When you're prepared, when you step on the field or on the court, if you're prepared, you know what you're supposed to do in any given situation, then you have a better chance of succeeding. And Tom, although he's a quiet guy, every once in a while he'd blow up and get the attention of the players and get them in line and make sure that they don't miss any more meetings and or not be late for practice or what have you. You know, and a few weeks later, it'd start all over again, and they'd have to blow up at us again. But it was an ongoing struggle for Coach Flores.
0: And, of course, here was a guy that, you know, was at best a backup in the Raider organization as a quarterback. And I thought that the cerebral approach that a quarterback brings to the game really helped him take in all the personalities and all the aspects of the team and mold them together. Am I correct?
25: Oh, I don't know. I think a lot of it had to do with his assistants as well. You know, they, you know, like Sam Bogosian would handle the offensive linemen. Earl Leggett with handling the defensive linemen. Everybody had their role and their group of people that they had to handle and deal with day after day. And I think, say, Chet Franklin with the defensive backs, you know, I think he gained the respect. Charlie Sumner certainly gained the respect of all the defensive players and the offensive players. You know, we were looking for, if we needed the ball back, we would look to Charlie to see what kind of blitz he'd come up with to either get a turnover or force him to punt. It went that way almost year after year.
0: Jim, the last couple of nights, we talked a little bit about celebration, excessive celebration, and also trash talking in the league. I suppose trash talking has always been a part of it, but we seem to see or hear more of it. And also, I don't remember when you were playing, at least in the early part of your career, that there was the type of celebration or as much celebration. What's your view of what you see celebration-wise and trash-talking-wise in the NFL?
25: Well, I'm from the old school, and like John Madden says, you know, when you get in the end zone, pretend you've been there before and don't dance and jump around and spike the ball. I guess a spike in the ball right after you score. I mean, if you haven't scored all year, man, that's a darn good thing, and you're pretty excited to be doing it. Trash talk's gone on forever. I don't think that's ever going to change. People get a little weird out there sometimes, and that's what keeps them motivated, keeps them going. Sometimes they like to get in the other guy's head. So, you know, there's nothing, I don't think anything wrong with that. There's nothing you can do about it. But the celebration at the end, especially the excessive celebration, yeah, I can certainly do without.
0: Who were some of the people when you were playing that really had a mouth on them when they got in there and got to you, got in your face or sacked you?
25: Well, it's hard to say. Claude Humphrey was one of them. Dwight White from the Pittsburgh Steelers Iron Curtain. And there were a few others. I just can't think of them right off the top. You got to remember, it's been a long time now. And I got whacked in the head a few times. But, there, you know, there's always somebody, especially if they sack. Oh, well, who's the guy for the Jets?
0: Gastineau.
25: Gastineau, yeah. He was a big, pompous son of a gun. real pain in the butt. But he was the guy, and you talk about excessive celebration that actually hurts you. Like, he'll go in there, make a sack, cause a fumble, and instead of recovering the fumble, he'd be doing his dance. He didn't even know the ball was fumbled. You know, it hurts his own team by acting as silly as he did.
0: One of the things I hear from the fans, Jim, when it comes to a celebration, is that they'll celebrate over something very, very mundane. Maybe a defensive tackle on the previous play got caught in a trap block, and a guy went for throwing 25 yards, but the next one, the guy falls down in front of him, and the guy gets up like he has just sacked the guy.
25: Right.
0: You know, and I think that really does bother a lot of people.
25: It does, you know, and oftentimes, you know, where's the celebration when you mess up? It's not there, you know, and to, you know, stick in the other guy's face, you know, I don't think that's part of sports.
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0: Let me go back to Super Bowl 15, the one where you beat the Eagles 27-10. If my memory serves me correctly, that was a troublesome year. Didn't your ball club get shut out back-to-back ball games that season?
25: And no.
0: When was that?
25: It was the following year.
0: Following year.
25: Right.
0: Okay, because it was reported that Flores was going to be out and was going to be gone, and I forget who they were talking to be able to, but that team came back together and came again. Are there points during the course of any successful season where teams really have road signs as to what they're going to do? Can they judge the character? Can they judge the type of season they're going to have at different points, different games in the course of a season?
25: Oh, I think that's very difficult. You know, sometimes when you feel the most up is when you get the heck beat out of you. And you don't play well, I think that's very hard to judge. But sometimes when you get on a roll, say, then you kind of sense it and feel it, things are going our way, or vice versa, when things, you know, when everything that happens is, you know, interception or a fumble or a key mistake in a game, you know, it goes both ways. When you sense it,

0: especially for a quarterback. You get to a point where you see guys who start struggling, and they struggle more with their mind than with their body. They get in a slump, and then all of a sudden, oh, I better not throw that, where they would normally throw it. And if you just go up and relax and try to get that out of your mind, then it's easier to get past that point.
1: How long did it take you to become automatic as far as being a quarterback?
2: I've played quarterback almost my entire life, and there are times when, you know, everything's automatic, and there are times when you do struggle, and I think Joe said some things about thinking too much. Once you make a mistake, and if you don't clear your mind of that mistake, you tend to hesitate, and then when you hesitate, you know, you're lost, so to speak, and that happens when quarterbacks do get in a slump. But also, on the other hand, I think sometimes not only does your mind have to be free, so to speak, but it also has to, you have to be able to adjust, and when things don't happen on the field like they're drawn up on the chalkboard or on the film you just watched during the week for practice against this particular team, then you have to be able to adjust. And some quarterbacks who don't adjust, who don't make that decision to go somewhere else with the football, usually wind up making mistakes.
1: One of the things I said to Steve Young after he'd finally won a Super Bowl and gotten the gorilla off his back, he was on the show, and I said to him, I said, Steve, I'm going to say something, and correct me if I'm wrong, but I said, the greatest advancement you made as a quarterback was that you stopped thinking about your mistakes for three plays later. And he smiled, and he says, you know, you're absolutely right, because he used to internalize it, and it would really hurt him for maybe an entire series after that. How hard is it to give it up? I mean, to give up a mistake or to move beyond it and remember that you've got to be responsible for what happens next?
2: Well, yeah, for some it's harder than others, obviously. And, and sometimes I take it very hard, and sometimes it would carry on during the course of a ball game. But I try to forget it, put it behind me. I can worry about it afterwards, which I do. I think some of the things I, even today when I think about, you know, my best games, worst games, you know, the games that I played the worst that cost us a ball game or a play that cost us is what I think about the most, not the victory so much, but, you know, like in 1982, we were playing the Jets in the Coliseum. They had a 14-0, 10-0 lead at the half. We come back, take a 14-10 lead. They come back 17-14. We're on a final drive, and I throw an interception, and we could have gotten the playoffs in 82. We were in the playoffs, actually, but that cost us, you know, a victory because I made a mistake, and I shouldn't have.
1: When you take a look at quarterbacks who have been successful for a long period of time, who have been effective quarterbacks or outstanding quarterbacks, what consistently do they do?
2: Well, yeah, I think they cut down on mistakes. Everybody makes mistakes, but the few mistakes that you make during the course of a ball game gives you a better chance to win. And number two, that's number one, you know, fewer mistakes. Number two is coming up with a big play when you need it. And, you know, that's easier said than done. But, you know, oftentimes, you know, you're a 3rd and 15 and you've got to come up with a pass play, find a guy who's open, hang on to the ball a little bit longer, or get out of the pocket and give yourself more time for that receiver to get open. You know, that's number two. And being a leader out there, people, you know, and players follow you, you know, by your actions, what you do out there, what they believe you can do out there. And I know that oftentimes when I got in the huddle and it was 3rd and a long situation, you know, I'd tell the guys, give me a little bit more time, and, you know, it's 3rd and 25. We need to get this first down. We have to get a touchdown to win this football game. Give me some more time. And, you know, by gosh, more often than not, they would.
1: One of the things that I heard about you, and I don't want to pick on another quarterback for the Raiders, but it was something that was a criticism of Mark Wilson, was the fact that there wasn't that confidence. If the game was on the line, 30 seconds left to go, you're on your own 10-yard line, that Mark could get the job done. But the one thing I heard consistently from your teammates was that if we were on the 10-yard line, 30 seconds to go, and we had a touchdown, we believed in Jim Plunkett. How does one develop that type of feeling among your teammates? Is it just going out and doing it, or are there little nuances, Jim, that come about from that?
2: Well, I think it's performance, you know, more than anything else. But it's also getting on your teammates. And oftentimes you can see it in the huddle when they look up and look you right in the eye, because they want to, you know, they want to see what's in your eyes as well. And so oftentimes, you know, it's performance, but it's also getting out there and saying things with a command, an authority that, you know, that gets them motivated as well.
1: How long did it take you to get comfortable with just the sheer speed of the game at the pro level?
2: Well, you know, it's a different football game. Defenses are different for a quarterback. You've got to learn these, you know, what's going on in front of you, much more so than you did in college. So that's one thing that's a little bit different to get a handle on. And yeah, you're right.

0: in college, you played against kids who, you know, they had some good players, but, you know, maybe out of the 11 players on defense, seven of them were A players and then B players. You know, NFL, your starters are going to be damn good players, and, you know, they're going to be able to react. So if you're late with the ball, they're going to pick it off or knock it down, so you've got to learn to get the ball there quicker. And your own receivers, sometimes if you hold on to the ball too long, you throw it out there, you can't reach them.
1: One of the other great debates we've had, Jim, and I'd like to get a pro athlete's a view on this, is that when an athlete goes out of the lineup with an injury, such as a quarterback in a key position, even if the team seems to be playing very well, there's always the unwritten rule that you can't lose your position because of injury. Is that necessarily something that should be adhered to if the team is playing pretty well?
0: Not 100%. You know, every situation should be looked at individually. But I think most of the time, if the player was playing well before he got hurt, I think he should be given the opportunity to have his job back.
1: Jim, one of the things that was nice about when you played was the fact that there was continuity. You knew you were going to have players for a long period of time.
0: Right.
1: But yet with free agency and salary caps and those sort of things, how hard is it to get continuity now in professional football, which is important, I think?
0: Oh, it certainly is. You want to know who you're going to line up next to every game and for how many years, but it's not the case anymore with free agency and salary cap situations. It changes ever so quickly. For those teams who are able to keep certain players for a length of time, you know, they're more power to them because they're going to be a better football team. But, you know, players, if they have an opportunity to sign with another football team, maybe closer to home, maybe more money, maybe where they've always wanted to play all their lives, it's tough to keep them.
1: Yeah. I also think it's probably most crucial in areas like offensive line where you've got to have that block of five guys up there knowing what the guy to his right and to his left is going to do. And if you lose somebody out of there, you break that continuity. Whereas I think with a running back or maybe with a wide receiver, you can develop that a lot quicker. Am I right?
0: I think so. You know, especially offensive line, have to work as a unit. You have to get a feel for one another. You have to, people have certain, you know, little codes in the offensive line that, if they need help, you know, they'll yell something out and the guy will be able to step down and take him. Whereas if a new guy's there, he's not going to recognize this right away. And it takes a while to build that continuity, that feeling of being a unit.
1: Knowing that you love this game because of the competitiveness and the camaraderie and the relationships in the locker room and everything, you and I were talking during a break about whether you'd enjoy playing today. Would you enjoy playing as much as when you did?
0: Oh, I think I would, because I enjoy the game of football. I think so. I would miss some of the other things. football has become so serious, so money-oriented, such big business that the game has changed. You could not have a team of Matusaks and Alzados and Hendrixes and Lester Hayes playing on any one given team. I mean, it would create havoc. The poor coach would be pulling his hair out in today's game. Or they'd just be let go, actually, by the coach. I think, you know, and I'm probably looking at it from, you know, having played a few years back. You know, to me, some of the fun has been taken out of the game. But, you know, that changes happen, and it's become a more serious game. People look at it differently. The player has changed. The money's greater. And, I think I would have enjoyed playing. I know I would enjoy playing back, 10, 15 years ago than today.
1: What's the biggest misconception about Al Davis? We always hear a lot about him, but you're a guy, you were a player, you played for him.
0: Number one, he takes care of his players. He's hard-nosed, but the only thing he cares about is winning football games. And that's eluded him over the last few years, unfortunately. But, I'm confident that he'll get that back. But, I like him. You know, he's taking care of me and everybody I know who's performed for him. And he's been great for football.
1: Jim, I want to thank you for your friendship over the years. We go back a long time.
0: We do.
1: The early
0: 70s. Back to Boston.
1: Thank you very much. Come back in and join us anytime, and I look forward to continuing our friendship. Thank you, Jim.
0: Well, thank you, Ron.
1: Jim Plunkett, a former quarterback with not only the New England Patriots, but, of course, he was the MVP of Super Bowl number 15 when he was with the Raiders and was the Heisman Trophy winner out of Stanford. We'll take a break, come back. We continue with more of you and Sports Byline.
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1: Larry Izzo joins us on Sports Byline, fine linebacker and special teams player. Larry, I saw in the bio that you and Warrick Dunn had taken part in an NFL-sponsored USO tour to visit the troops overseas. Where did you go?
9: Well, I had the pleasure and the honor of going over to visit with our troops. We started the trip in Kuwait. We made a stop in Qatar, and then we flew to Bagram in Afghanistan for a few days, where we opened the Pat Tillman Center there at the base. And then after that, we flew back to Qatar for another day, and then went into Iraq for 3 days, where we visited troops at Camp Victory and then also in the Green Zone. So it was an amazing trip. I was honored to go. And it was great to go there with Warrick and be able to thank our troops for all the service that they're doing for us.
1: You and I mirrored itineraries. I just got back from Afghanistan. Boy, that Bagram is a beautiful place, isn't it?
9: It really is, but they made us feel like home there. You know, we met with some great people and really enjoyed that part of the trip. Opening the Pat Tillman Center was definitely an honor to be a part of that, and I definitely was amazed with the mountains there in Afghanistan. I wasn't expecting that, but had a chance to ride in a Black Hawk on a couple occasions to some forward operating bases. We went to Camp Salerno and another one in Khalst. So those were definitely a once-in-a-lifetime opportunity to ride in those Blackhawks.
1: Yeah, Larry, I went up to Fob Tillman, which is where Pat was, up on the Pakistan-Afghanistan border with the 200 men that were up there. And, of course, the Pat Tillman Center is right off the flight line there, as you know. And one of the things I think that caught my attention was the fact that there's an awful lot of landmines around. I'm in the C-130. Being a pilot, Larry, you'll love this story. We're coming back and we're leaving out of Bagram. And I'm in the 130, and I'm on the headset, and I notice at the end of the runway there are some people out in the dirt with sticks. So I pushed the talkback button to the captain before we take off, and I said, what are they doing? He laughed. He said, well, we're going to elongate the runway here at Bagram, and they're out there looking for landmines.
10: I said, yeah. I don't think that is the job I want to have.
9: Not at all. Definitely don't want to be doing that job there.
10: Larry, let me ask you a question. Since I was in Iraq as well, and I was up at Mosul doing my show, and it was 135 degrees. We were outside. We, you know, I saw these troops come in with their vests on, dead tired and everything. What impression did you come away with these young men that are fighting, and women as well, that are over there? Because, I mean, you know, they use the terminology go to battle each week in the NFL, but what is it that you and Warrick kind of came away from through that experience that maybe altered or enhanced your view of life in general?
9: Well, I definitely was just very impressed with the amount of pride that just every soldier took in their job, whether or not they were coming out from the field, going out, you know, on patrol, or if they were just working in the garages, working on the Hummers. Just everybody we met took an incredible amount of pride in the job that they were doing. They were very proud about what they were over there doing and the impact that they were able to have for both the Iraqi people and also when we were in Afghanistan. You know, and they just definitely impressed me with the quality of servicemen and women that they are. I think as Americans, we should all be proud of the job that they do, how they represent us overseas, and they're doing a job that, you know, they're away from home, they're away from their families, and yet they all seem to really be proud about what they were over there to do, the job that they had been given.
10: I went into the motor pool one day there in Mosul, and because I like to go out and just kind of talk to the troops, and I saw underneath a Humvee, there was a person on there laying on the rocks working on it, and I asked them to come out, Larry, and what came out was a little gal from the Michigan who had been in Iraq two tours and weighed maybe 90 pounds, and she was their top mechanic there, and we talked, and I mean, it's 135 degrees, and she's laying on rocks there, Larry.
9: Oh, man.
10: That's what blew me away. That part of the world is so different. You and I have both traveled, but I don't think, if you had to describe the Middle East and that part of the world, how would you describe it to people?
9: It's definitely, well, you were there, it was definitely hot, I'm sure. I was there early April, and so the heat hadn't come yet, but
10: That gives new meaning to desert, doesn't it?
9: As far as Iraq, I, you know, flying over Baghdad was, you know, somewhat, it was a lot bigger of a city than I had envisioned. And it was a lot, you know, it reminded me in some ways of some cities that we have here in America. Then you compare that to the Afghanistan, which was, you know, the most rugged terrain that I've ever seen.
10: Mm-hmm.
9: You know, it'd be like flying, you know, over the Rocky Mountains and just seeing all the little villages.
10: And a lot of green in the valleys, too. Did you notice that as well?
9: Yes, definitely a lot of the green in the valleys and all the little roads that were once dirt roads that, you know, we were told that, you know, that our soldiers and our engineers are turning into paved roads for the Afghani people, just the hospitals that they're building, the schools that they're building, just the job that they're doing over there for those people, it's amazing. And not many people here probably have an appreciation because they don't see it the way we saw it.
10: Larry Izzo is with us here on Sports Byline. Larry, before I talk football, I like it when I have a chance to talk to people in sports about the real world. And you went to Rice University, well-respected university, graduated with a degree in business. And I'm just wondering, with having a degree like that and that type of study course, what type of understanding does it give you about the business of sports that maybe somebody that didn't go down that curriculum would not have?
9: Well, I think that just from playing in the NFL, you realize how much of a business it is, whether or not, you know, how business comes into decisions that are made as far as personnel, whether or not you can keep a guy just based on his salary. Sometimes, you know, fans are upset that they, you know, their favorite player goes to another team, not understanding just the economics of those decisions that are either made by the individual player, whether he takes more money to leave for another team or the team not being able to afford him. That's one thing. And here in New England, I'm constantly amazed at the business savvy of our organization with Robert Kraft and all the ways that he's able to generate revenue for his organization, whether or not it's local advertising, local media, selling sponsorships. There's a lot that goes into it, and it's just not about the, you know, it is about the game on the field, but, you know, running an NFL organization, there's so many different factors that can go into that to make an organization successful.
10: Does it also help you understand that football is a depletion business, meaning that it is a talent, but also that talent gets depleted and you better be prepared for the day it's all gone?
9: Absolutely, absolutely. Yeah, and one other thing is everybody's replaceable, you know.
10: Yeah.
9: They're playing in this league, you have 53 guys on the roster, but, you know, you have to. The first thing you better realize is that you're expendable, you're replaceable. There's very few players that are irreplaceable. You know, the Tom Brady's of the world, the Richard Seymour's, Rodney Harrison's for our team. Those guys are irreplaceable. But then there's, you know, the majority of the guys on the team. If you don't get the job done, someone else can step right in and get it done also. So you should appreciate, you know, the opportunity that you have, you know, to be on an NFL roster and hopefully take advantage of it.
10: Are you surprised that you've been able to play double-digit years in professional football?
9: Yeah, I'm coming out of Rice as an undrafted free agent, you know, if you had asked me if I thought I could play 11 years, I would have probably, you know, looked at you like you were crazy. But fortunately, I've stayed healthy. I've been productive. And this is a production business. If you produce, you're going to stick around. If you stay healthy, you're going to stick around, or at least you're going to give yourself a chance to stick around. And then coming from Miami to New England, being on some championship teams, it's just been an amazing experience for me. But it all starts with, number one, getting that opportunity, and then being healthy and producing.
10: But, Larry, I think one of the reasons for your success and longevity is the fact that you have picked a role that you feel comfortable in and you understand what that role is. Am I right in that observation?
9: Absolutely. I definitely embrace the role as a special teamer. I'm a backup. I've always thought that I'm capable of expanding on that role, but I feel I know what my job is. I know what I get paid to do, and it's the guys that are kind of unhappy in that role in the kicking game that sometimes will find themselves out on the street, out of work. So I definitely understand my role on this team, and hopefully I can give the team what they're looking for. But that's what it comes down to is understanding your role and then going out there and just doing your job.
10: Larry Izzo has joined us. You heard him talking about embracing the role of being a special teams player. Steve Tasker was with us recently, and he said to me, Larry, that you have to have a good understanding of being a special teams player. Can you explain what that understanding is to you about that position, that responsibility?
9: Well, I think it's very important for players that are playing in the kicking game to understand how much impact that they can have on their team's success, whether or not they are successful or whether or not they aren't. You know, so much field position is determined on each and every special teams play, a punt return, a kickoff return. All those plays can change games, whether or not, you know, you're just shifting field position or you get a big momentum-changing play. So that's the first thing that people need to understand. You're not just out there covering a kick, just taking up space. You're going out and you're trying to help your team win, and this very play that you're going down there running out on a kickoff, that could be the biggest play of the game. And I learned that at a very, you know, early stage in my career, and I find the guys that understand that are the ones that usually stick around the longest.
10: Larry, one of the things that I know about successful players at any position, at some point in the conversation I've had with them, they always talk about breaking down film, looking at film. Now, I understand that about a wide receiver in the battle with the defensive back. I understand that maybe with a running back and the defense as well. But tell me what you look for when you look at film. What are you looking for as a special teams player? Because I've never heard anybody talk to me about what you guys are looking for to make it effective.
9: Just like any other any linebacker would look at the offensive film to get his reads on what kind of plays the offense is running, I look at, as a kickoff cover guy, I look at the returns that the teams are running, and you can get some keys that might help you anticipate what you should do in a certain situation. And then whether or not I'm watching a specific player that I might be blocking to help me determine the best way to block this person. Is he bigger and slower? So do I need to, you know, use my quickness against him, or do I try to overpower him? So those kinds of things you can pick up in film study. And I'm a very heavy film studier, but also you don't want to overanalyze things. And sometimes I find myself, you know, watching too much film, and when I do that, I just go back to the basics, because it comes down to just playing football. Now, all the film study can help you anticipate things, but when you're really in the play, it comes down to instincts. Film study will help a little bit with the preparation, but it will come down to what will help you make that play is just playing the game that you've been playing your whole life. And that's definitely something I think is, film study is important, but there are guys that don't watch any film that are dang good special teams players.
10: Well, one of the things that I would think, Larry, also is the fact that you are a special teams player. You know that, but other people on the special teams are guys that are either trying to make the team, but they play other positions, or they happen to be a wide receiver that is on the special teams for one particular reason or another. I would think that that would make it a little bit easier for you, because you're only focusing on contributing particularly in one distinct area. Am I correct?
9: Well, I found that it's given me an edge, but those guys that are usually the wide receivers that are in the kicking game, those guys are a lot faster than me. So things kind of balance out there with my extra film study versus their probably better overall athletic ability. But, you know, I talked to Zach Thomas a lot when we were playing together in Miami, and he was a big film study guy, and one thing that I found is when I watch more film going into a game, I feel more confident. And, you know, you can play with a lot more aggressively when you're confident in what you're doing. And guys, if they don't watch film and they go into the game not really sure, well, if this guy does this, I'm going to do that, then they're not really confident and they're not going to be aggressive. And like I said, when you're playing on the field, it comes down to just, you know, using instincts, being aggressive, and you never want to do anything that's going to take away that aggressiveness.
10: Larry, as always, thank you. Take care. Come back and visit with us on Sports Byline.
9: Okay, thank you.
10: Larry Izzo, we continue with America's Sports Talk Show.
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10: Certainly hope you enjoyed the hour as Jim Plunkett, the former Heisman Trophy winner and also MVP of one of the two Super Bowls that he played in with the Raiders with us. And then right after that, New England Patriots linebacker and very special special teams player Larry Izzo. 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So experience the most realistic hockey video game ever created with EA Sports NHL. I'm Ron Barr. Good to have you with us. Nice to have you on America's Sports Talk Show.

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1: News this hour from Town Hall, I'm Ron Taylor.
2: On this vote, the yeas are 86, the nays are 11. The 60-vote threshold having been achieved, the bill is passed.
1: Senator Darlene Graham reading the vote tally on the Russian sanctions bill, legislation co-written by her late brother Lindsey Graham. Passage of the package Friday signals renewed bipartisan support for Ukraine as the war drags on. The legislation would penalize countries that continue to buy Russian oil, gas, and other exports. Louisiana Senator Bill Cassidy has announced he will vote to confirm Todd Blanche as Attorney General. On the floor of the Senate, Cassidy explained his support.
3: But even critics admit that Mr. Blanche knows the law and is a hands-on administrator. He has instructed U.S. attorneys to focus on violent crime, human and drug trafficking, and fraud in programs like Medicare and Medicaid.
1: Two Republican senators, Alaska's Lisa Murkowski and Maine's Susan Collins, say they will vote no on Blanche's confirmation. A major White House construction project just hit a legal roadblock.
4: A federal appeals court has ordered the Trump administration to halt construction of the planned White House ballroom, ruling that President Trump cannot build it without approval from Congress. The 2-1 decision finds the president lacks unilateral authority for the project, even though the administration says it is being paid for entirely with private funds. The court put its order on hold for 2 weeks to give the administration time to appeal to the Supreme Court. Willie Nelson, the White House.
1: The Trump administration is moving ahead with its efforts to fire Federal Reserve Governor Lisa Cook 2 months after the Supreme Court allowed her to retain her job while she fights the president's efforts to terminate her over mortgage fraud allegations that she has denied. The justices in a 5-4 decision in June said Cook, who was nominated to the Fed's Board of Governors by Joe Biden, could remain in her post as long as her lawsuit challenging her firing goes on. More news and analysis at townhall.com.
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1: An airport has closed in Okinawa, Japan as Typhoon Dolphin hits parts of the south.
6: Typhoon Dolphin has caused the main airport on Okinawa to close and grounded all flights in and out of the island, while sending hundreds of people to evacuation centers. The typhoon was near Yoron Island and heading west towards Okinawa's main island, with maximum sustained winds of 89 mph as of late Friday morning, according to the Japan Meteorological Agency. Three men in their 70s have been slightly injured. Two were caught by strong winds, and a third fell from a stool, the Okinawa prefectural officials say. I'm Charles Dulatesma.
1: Surveillance video shows a gunman at an In-N-Out Burger in Idaho killing one of three victims by firing through a drive-up window before shooting more people outside the fast food chain restaurant. Police in Twin Falls said at a news conference Friday they still don't have a motive for the shootings last Saturday. More news at townhall.com. Stocks rose Friday over interest rate possibilities.
7: Stocks rose on Wall Street and Treasury yields fell after the government reported that employers unexpectedly cut 23,000 jobs last month. The S&P 500 rose 0.6% Friday. The Dow added 151 points. That's about 0.3%. The Nasdaq Composite climbed 1.3%. The weaker signal on the job market raised hopes that the Federal Reserve can wait a bit longer before raising interest rates to fight inflation. The price of Brent crude rose 1.3%. The yield on the 10-year Treasury fell to 4.64%. Seth Suto, New York.
1: A U.S. Senate resolution has added Missouri to the list of teams with a claim to the 1960 National Championship in college football. Missouri Republican Senator Eric Schmidt introduced a resolution during a meeting Thursday recognizing the Tigers for a claim to the national title. The measure was passed with no objections. More on these stories at townhall.com.
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12: 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Spencer Tillman's going to kick off this hour of Sports Byline. I've known Spencer since his playing days with the San Francisco 49ers when he won a Super Bowl championship with Bill Walsh and the Niners, and he went on to finish a very strong 8-year career. He wasn't one of those real star players, even though he came out of the University of Oklahoma as an All-American player and was on the 1985 National Championship team when it defeated Penn State 25-10 in the Orange Bowl. But he is very, very smart. He found a way to be able to help out his team. He was a captain for the San Francisco 49ers, and now he has moved on beyond his 8-year playing career into the journalism field. And actually, he got his bachelor's degree in journalism, and so he just parlayed that into a career afterwards. And now, of course, with CBS Sports, you see him as a studio analyst for College Football Today. And then right after that, Jeremy White is going to be with us. He is the son of NFL Hall of Famer Reggie White, and he has authored the book called In His Shadow, Growing Up with Reggie White. And as you know, Reggie died suddenly at the age of 43 in 2004 from a heart arrhythmia, and this book reveals details about the experience of growing up as the son of the former Philadelphia Eagles and Green Bay Packers defensive star. It's a wonderful book, and you're going to enjoy it. So we're ready to crank it up with Spencer Tillman when we continue on Sports Byline.
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12: Spencer Tillman joining us here in the studio on Sports Byline. I've known Spencer since his playing days in the National Football League with the San Francisco 49ers, and if you take a look on his hand, you'll see that he is sporting a Super Bowl championship ring, which he got when he was with the 49ers, 8 years in the NFL after being an All-American out of the University of Oklahoma. When people see that ring, what is the first thing they ask you?
20: Whether or not I'm a pimp. I know that's terrible. Only with Ron Barr can I get away with saying that, though, because you know I'm anything but that. But that's usually they just want to know if I got it from like a pawn shop or something. No, they just, you know, they're attracted by it. It's the size of it. It's kind of gaudy. It catches their attention right away.
12: What sense does it give you wearing it?
20: What sense does it give me wearing it? I think relationships more than anything else. It has nothing to do with the glitter and the shine, Ron. That's not what it's all about. It's all about the relationships that can't be replaced, the players that you went to bat with and sweated with and went to training camp with, and all of these years later still remain in contact with many of them.
12: I might point out to people, when I've been with Spencer and he's wearing his Super Bowl championship ring, people will ask to see it. He takes it off and he lets them not only look at it but put it on their hand. And I asked Spencer one time, why do you do that? He said, because I haven't given it to anybody who I don't think I can outrun.
20: That's right. There's an evaluation process that's going on. You size them up in real time, Ron. 5'11", 205, it's not coming off. if they resemble a running back, I'm keeping it on my finger.
12: Take me through the season that you got that championship ring for.
20: It was a great season. 89 was a year where it was the 90 Super Bowl, but the 89 season. It was a great year. We had a lot of turmoil, a lot of things going on. Joe Montana obviously was our great quarterback. Jerry Rice, John Taylor, Roger Craig, all of the names that are synonymous with greatness in the San Francisco 49er organization. I think the thing I remember most about that was actually not so much what happened between the white lines. It was after we won the Super Bowl that particular year. Edward DeBartolo Jr., our owner, took us all to Kauai And I'm not sure, were you on that trip? Did you go? Did you make that with
0: us?
20: No,
0: I didn't make that. I wasn't available. Actually, I had been invited on it, and I just couldn't make that one. I had made some of the other trips, but
20: yeah.
0: What is it that you remember about the party? Because that was the last time I think the NFL allowed something like that to happen, because then they considered it to be an extra benefit, and it counted toward the salary cap.
20: Which kind of relates to what I remember most about it. I mean, Edward DeBartolo Jr., as was his way, came by our individual little chalets, our little places, and gave our wives or significant others, whoever was with us, a gift, and it was a quite sizable gift. And he just says, go on the island, shop, do it as you will. And I never forgot that, because it's one thing for the players to be rewarded for their efforts, which was easy to do when you're playing for Edward DeBartolo Jr., but to give our wives, who obviously in themselves had given up a great deal as well, to allow us to engage in such a crazy activity as football.
0: I'm smiling and almost laughing because I think of the bad precedent it sets for, you know, the wives say, honey, remember what Eddie gave me?
20: That's right. That's right. And the kids remember it, too, because, you know, our Christmas parties were great, too. So the kids don't forget that stuff either. I've got a 19-year-old now that's at the University of Oklahoma, and she has all her little silver dollar coins and all the pictures that she took with DeBartolo and the rest of the clan there. So, yeah, it's great years.
0: When you think back about that season, you know, everybody uses the kind of the cliches about going to war, going to battle, all of that stuff. There is something about the camaraderie aspect of professional sports, and particularly professional football, and I have never been able to put my finger on it. Maybe you can help me out a little bit.
20: I think what it is, Ron, is people are exposed, you know, the old expression, familiarity breeds contempt. I think to some degree that's true in sport, but what also happens is you get to see people at their weakest moments. For men, in a physical weakness, whether you just got beaten by another player across from you, you're completely exposed. So much of our culture is about avoidance ideology. You know, that is, avoid the embarrassment, avoid the wrinkles, avoid whatever it is that we've deemed socially unacceptable or not the preferred outcome. And I think what happens in professional sports in particular, you're totally exposed. When you make a mistake, you're in a room with 54 of your other closest guys. You're being admonished, encouraged, whatever the case may be, in front of coaches. You're exposed. And the shields are down in that context, and so you have nothing to hide. And I think what over time happens is you develop a kindred spirit, and that's something that you can't get anywhere else, in my opinion.
0: One of the things I've always asked outstanding athletes, and I'd like to get your perspective on this, and I remember talking to Michael Jordan about it. I asked him about the greatest motivation for any pro athlete, but particularly for him. And we talked about the fear of failure. What is it about the fear of failure? While we all do have failure in our lives, in business and relationships and everything, what is it about the fear of failure in sports that makes it such a strong driving force?
20: Well, that's a great question. And again, I can't speak with any degree of empathy from a position of a Michael Jordan. I'm not even in that category remotely. I can tell you what it is from a human standpoint and a guy who did play professional football for a number of years. I think in our culture, when you have this socially accepted standard for what is excellent, and then you're not able to attain it for whatever reason, you lack physical ability, or maybe that guy across from you has that much more ability than you do. I think there's a socially accepted standard that's out there. And when you can't reach that standard, I think there's something inside of you that feels incomplete. So I think for the professional athlete, it's reaching that standard internally. It's not about outside necessarily, but what has been deemed acceptable, whether it's that reaching that 1,000-yard mark from a running back, which for years was the benchmark, if it was getting a block and certain protection, if it was an offensive tackle, beating that speed rusher off the end. If you could not do that, you ran the risk of becoming famous or known more for your weaknesses than you did your strengths. And I think for most athletes, that is the kiss of death. You want to be known for what you do best. And I think the fear of that title is what really makes you drive to be the best you can be.
0: What are the variants of what you saw, how players dealt with that fear of failure?
20: The variances, well, I've seen some of them fail miserably in that they, it's a tragic situation, but you know, sports fans will recall Jeff Alm, who took his own life. It was mitigating circumstances outside of that. But I think what happens is you have players who get involved in drugs, alcohol, steroids to fill that void for whatever lack of physical competency is there or maybe missing. And they think they can make it up there, but they pay an ultimate price on the back end of it. We've seen players who've lost lives as a result of that. Yeah, there are some players that have gotten away with that, the use of illegal drugs, steroids. But I think that it's a shame because ultimately, Ron, the one person you cannot fool is yourself, and you'll always know that. And what tends to happen is athletes get involved in projection. And this is a dynamic that I used to see all the time in locker rooms. Let's say, for example, where a player was not necessarily committed to the person in their life, and they may have been conversation about that. Well, they never could subsequently trust anybody else in their lives, because you're only able to trust someone to the degree that you know you're able to keep that level of trust. And what happens is you project on other people that distrust. So you never could trust your spouse, or if it was your girlfriend, or whoever it was, whomever it was. So that was problematic, and I saw some of that go on.
0: The other thing I find interesting is that fear of failure, one, it is a personal disappointment, or is the fact that you let down people that you play with?
20: Well, good question. I think it's a part both. I think when you are in a team situation, the fact that you have let down other players who have sweated, who have committed themselves to success as much as you have, you've let them down. I think that goes a long way to determine why we feel the way we do when we quote-unquote fail. So I think being other-directed, and it's kind of an indictment that we're so impacted in that way that other-directed people feel the way they do when they fail and come up short.
0: You know what's interesting is that a running back will fumble the ball, probably not very often, and they won't be in professional football. A lineman will miss a block, but probably the person that you see failure the greatest with is the place kicker.
20: Yeah.
0: And yet they seem to be the ones. I talked to Jan Stenerud about this and Morten Andersen about this, but they seem to be the ones that are the best balanced. Why do you think that is?
20: I don't know. I found kickers to be actually peculiar people. I think, and that's the most politically correct word I can come up with right now. I think what tends to happen is they operate on an island. And whereas the running back, even if he fumbles the ball, he can go back out there the next series and redeem himself. And we've seen that happen time and time again. But the kicker will not get nearly as many times to redeem themselves, at least quick enough. It's not to suggest you won't have more than one or two times in the course of a game to kick the winning field goal, but the chances, the space between those opportunities are much wider. And I think there's much, much more focus on that player in that given situation. And I think, you know, like they say, a steady drip will wear a hole in a rock. And that steady focus is what really breaks down even some of the strongest souls.
0: One of the people in sports I respect is Trevor Hoffman, the closer for the San Diego Padres. And I asked him, what's the greatest asset a closer can have? And he told me the same thing that Darryl Green told me. He said, a short memory.
20: Yeah, absolutely. And I agree with that 100%. And whether you're a running back who's fumbled the football, who needs to get his head back in the game, or you're a broadcaster that didn't have a particularly good segment, or maybe you botched a name or something, once it's out there, it's out there. And it reminds me of what my mom used to tell me all the time. It really doesn't matter what happens to you. It's how you respond to it. And that's cliche, but it is so very true. The people that are able to put those bad things behind them and move forward anyway really exemplify what courage is all about. Because the definition of courage, Ron, an old coach told me years ago, it's not the absence of fear. It's the acceptance of fear is there, but yet the ability to move on despite it.
0: We got 30 seconds before we have to break. Which was greater, the joy of victory or the pain of defeat?
20: I think the joy of victory is always greater, particularly when there's a selfless aspect involved in it. It's one thing to achieve the individual award, but when you do it as a team, there's nothing greater than a team victory.
0: How long did it take you to get over a loss?
20: The longest one, probably maybe a year. That was a tough one. That was when we lost that dreaded game against Buffalo, the largest come-from-behind victory ever in NFL history in a playoff situation.
0: We'll talk about that with Spencer Tillman, 8 years in the National Football League, now fine broadcaster for CBS, doing their college football in-studio program. We'll take a quick break, come back on the other side as we continue across the country and around the world with you on Sports Byline.
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0: Spencer Tillman is with us on Sports Byline, the former NFL running back, All-American out of the University of Oklahoma. Let me talk to you about coaches for just a second. Coaches always seem to have, or at least make, a deep impression on players. Maybe it's because the age that they are. Maybe high school coach, maybe it's a college coach, maybe even an NFL coach. What is it about the player-coach relationship that makes that so emphatic?
20: Well, I think part of it is, and I think you hit it right on the head, Ron, it's where the player is at that time. They're impressionable. They're at that age where, although they may be 21 and bulletproof, at least in a metaphorical sense, you know, that is that they're mature beyond what they probably think they are. I think what happens is you have this convergence of a coach who actually has something to say and has coached players that preceded that particular player. And so that comment is born out of wisdom. It's born out of seeing players that preceded that player fail or succeed. And so there is a tremendous amount of confidence that coaches tend to communicate with after that experience has been a part of it. So I think the player intuitively senses that, and they know that, hey, look, this guy or this gal knows what she's talking about, as the case may be. So I think for me, that definitely was Barry Switzer. He communicated with a style that was unique, full of confidence, and it was, I think, unprecedented for the time.
0: I also think that if anybody knows anything about Barry Switzer's background, they know that he came from kind of a troubled background. Yeah. Do you think that helped him relate to players, and maybe even particularly the minority players?
20: Oh, absolutely.
0: Yeah. Do you think that helped him relate to players, and maybe even particularly the minority players?
20: Oh, absolutely. And he'll tell you straight away that being able to identify

0: that life. And so it was easy for him to talk to players, and they sense that intuitive, like a dog knows when you're scared of them or not, and they'll bite you. But Barry was able to communicate in a very unique way.
1: Is it true he used to babysit his kids?
0: Oh yeah, Doug, Kathy, you got a great memory. Are you? I don't know where you think, heard that from, but Doug, Kathy, and Greg, and one of the greatest compliments that Barry ever paid me was how well I took care of Doug, Kathy, and Greg when we were raising them, when he was raising them. So I counted that as a great privilege at Oklahoma, because Joe Washington was the only other player he let babysit the kids. So that was something special.
1: Let's move forward to the National Football League. You played with the San Francisco 49ers. You and I had the opportunity to sit down and have a meal with Bill Walsh. I looked across the table at you, and I looked as you were watching Bill. What was it that you see in that man? Because here is another man that touched you very deeply.
0: Yeah. Let's see if I can get through this one. What I saw in Bill and what I feel when I speak to Bill is passion. I see the quintessential perfectionist. Someone who had a unique ability, whether it was God-given or developed, it was special to see him operate in the context of his specialty, which was designing plays and communicating truths of the game to people like Joe Montana and great players like Ronnie Lott and so forth and so on. And a lot of people believe he didn't necessarily have a lot to say on the defensive side of the ball, but by extension of being a great offensive mind, you have a great deal to say about what's going on the defensive side of the ball based on observation. So when I look at Bill Walsh, I see a guy who has tremendous depth, tremendous insight, and a lot to give beyond. He's taught me so much more about leadership, Ron. It's been unbelievable. As a matter of fact, the book I wrote, Scoring in the Red Zone, was really born out of an approach that he gave me from observation, just watching him operate as a person. And he continues to touch and impact my life all these years later.
1: One of the questions that you asked him at lunch was about his background, and I really sensed that the answer he gave you great insight as to why he was the way he was, why he was able to motivate players, why he was able to manage a team so very, very well. And the irony, because I did not know the background completely on Bill either, is it was very similar to Barry Switzer, in that Bill came out of Los Angeles, out of a community that was a mixed community,
0: right.
1: And so therefore there were no labels. Mm-hmm. It was accepting everybody around you as an equal.
0: And you remember what he talked about in that conversation. He says, we didn't know we were poor. We didn't know. We turned around and everybody had the same thing that we had. So as far as he was concerned, we were all on the same level. And so there was no disparity in terms of treatment from one group to the next group. And that's what you learn to respect from a coach. And again, I think that's why he was so effective as a communicator, because again, an athlete, particularly a minority athlete, and we can sit here and major on this subject, but it's so important for people to understand that many of these African-American players who you see with all of the bravado, all of the false sense of pride, it's really coming from a place of weakness. And so for a coach to grow up in an environment, irrespective if it was African-American, just so long as it was diverse and full of people who looked, walked, talked, and were different, but yet the same in terms of their economic status in life, everybody was playing on the same playing field. So that authenticity in terms of communication comes across. And so you know it intuitively, instinctively. And all of a sudden, when you run into a Bill Walsh, I don't care what his resume looks like, your shields come down. Because all of a sudden, you sense instinctively that that guy, he resonates with me. He feels me. I feel him.
1: Are you surprised that Barry Switzer and Bill Walsh have that same similarity?
0: Great question, because some people would suggest that they're polar opposites in a lot of ways. But I think that there are more than one ways, and I hope I don't offend the PETA folks out there, but there's more than one way to skin a cat, as they say in the Deep South. I think that the key is being able to find the message that resonates. And back in journalism school, we were always taught that the onus to communicate the message is always on the shoulder of the person to be communicated. So if I've got something I want to communicate, if you're Barry Switzer and I want to teach you how to block, it was up to me as the coach to communicate that in a way to you that you would receive it and then get the results desired. A lot of times coaches make the mistake of trying to suggest that all styles will fit every player, or one singular style, rather, will fit all players. And that's not the case. Some people's language is not the same. Some people are going to learn more from observation than you sitting down and instructing them. And some people won't be able to read it, but if you listen to it and you tell them the right way, they'll get it done. So it was really about tapping into that.
1: I think it's fair to say that we would not have the number of black coaches in the National Football League as head coaches if it were not for Bill Walsh. And as we talked about how he established the minority coaching system, when everybody else in the National Football League either didn't have the time or the desire to do

0: it. A lot of coaches owe a lot of great gratitude to Bill Walsh.
1: Yeah, and you remember the conversation. He didn't really phrase it this way, but I was reading so much into what he was saying, not trying to shape his words, but just trying to figure out what would have been had it not been for people like Bill Walsh. There was an old story I read in a book of thoughts, and it was Reinhold Niebuhr wrote his book, Immoral Man, Moral Society, and there was a phrase in it, Ron, that says, privileged groups rarely give up or share privileges without great and strong resistance. And so the motivation to do what he did came from a place. And if you remember in our conversation, he said that not all the other owners were anxious about being a part of that, that kind of bringing in of those minority coaches. So, but for the presence of a Bill Walsh, where would we be? And that's troubling, but yet it's it gives you some insight into how things work.
0: And I really think it goes back to the fact that his roots were inclusive instead of exclusive when he grew up in the neighborhood. As he said, he went into some homes in which they didn't even speak English, but nobody really thought anything of it. And I think, and you and I talked about this on the car on the way up, I think Bill had a system, and he didn't care whether you were a player that had great talent or not. It's whether you made the system successful or not.
1: That's right. And again, I think that that's what's really missing today. There's so much individual bravado out there that players believe that they'll trump a system. And really, we've seen Bill Walsh over the years take average players and turn them into what many people would call great players. And as a matter of fact, you'll have to share the story of who, in his opinion, was the greatest quarterback in terms of raw potential he ever coached. And some people would think right off the bat it was Joe Montana or Steve Young, and not the case.
0: Yeah, I mentioned it at lunch. I said, Greg Cook, I was saying to him, I said, tell him who you think was the greatest coach. Only had him for 1 year because Greg Cook got injured, but he said he was the greatest quarterback. He had an arm like Joe Namath or Dan Marino.
1: Quick release and
0: everything. He was just an outstanding player, but you could just see his eyes light up. Somebody that understood talent, particularly quarterback talent.
1: That's right, and he was talking about the average yards per throw at 14.6, somewhere around there. And that made my eyes stand open. But he talked about his body. He talked about his command, his generalship on the field, his physical tools. I thought that was really neat that he had that kind of observation about a guy who only played 1 year. And that tells you something about the insight, his ability to project forward what would have been had he been healthy.
0: What do you think will be Bill Walsh's greatest legacy?
1: Man, everybody will connect him with the West Coast offense and all the derivatives that came out of that. But those that really know him will know him as an innovator of souls, innovator of people, someone that's able to bring people who would otherwise be on the margins of life into a place where they could become active participants and not detached spectators in an exclusive club called the NFL.
0: And also, it's mind-blowing to think that if he had had the opportunity 8-10 years earlier, he was 49 years old when he got the opportunity with the 49ers, think of the championships he could have won and would have won.
1: Yeah, and think of the lives the coaches right now where we would be, particularly on the college level, because I look right now and I see that there are 119 Division I-A schools and still only 6 African-American coaches.
0: Spencer, you and I have been friends for a very long time. I cherish that friendship. Thank you for coming in here and speaking from the heart as well as the mind. I appreciate it.
1: Thank you, Ron.
0: Very talented young man, Spencer Tillman, with us and you this hour. 8 years in the National Football League, won a championship with the San Francisco 49ers. We'll continue with more of you and America's Sports Talk Show.
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0: Jeremy White joins us on Sports Byline. He is the son of NFL Hall of Famer Reggie White. And, of course, you know Reggie passed away suddenly at the age of 43 in 2004 from a heart arrhythmia. Reggie inducted posthumously into the Pro Football Hall of Fame in 2006 after a fine 15-year NFL career. The first 8 with Philadelphia, then 6 in Green Bay, and he finished up with a year in Carolina. Jeremy, what was the motivation for you to write this book?
9: Well, simply, Ron, about a week before he died, ironically enough, I talked to my mom. I said, because I'm majoring in journalism at Elon University, and I want to be a writer. And I told my mom, I said, you know, everybody always asks me, what's it like being Reggie White's son? And they expect some flamboyant answer. I get everything I want. I get, like, $1,000 a week. You know, all this other stuff, which just simply is not true. And, you know, I wanted to give them an inside track on not only a famous person's son, but also a preacher's kid's son, like the best of both worlds, I guess you could call it. Not so much from a prejudging standpoint, but basically that's what I wanted to do. I wanted to give other people who normally they have a negative connotation towards famous people's kids and preachers' kids an inside track on just how normal my life was growing up.
0: How conflicting was the fact that you were a preacher's kid and also an athlete's kid?
9: You know, I didn't really start realizing that it was actually too conflicting until later on in my life, and I actually, one guy, I told him, he ran track with me, he said, you don't want anybody knowing you're Reggie White's son? I said, no. He said, why? Because you're a preacher's kid? And that time, it hit me, and I was thinking, oh, yeah, I'm a preacher's kid, too. This was my junior year of high school, and it wasn't so much conflicting, because the famous status of my dad for football probably overshadowed the preacher's kid title that I would have gotten had he only been a preacher, but it was there too. It was just kind of lurking in the shadows sometimes.
0: What were the demands of each, Jeremy, as you watched it on your father?
9: The demands of each being a preacher's kid and the famous person's kid?
0: Exactly.
9: You know, first and foremost, as far as a preacher's kid, I actually think that in particular, even though it wasn't looked at as hard as much as being a famous superstar's son, I think that was the one I needed to prove the most, was that because my dad is into spirituality and into the Word of God, I have to be a good example, not only the saying that what he's saying I believe is true because I'm acting it out, but that, you know, it's not just a crock just because somebody looks good. You know, their family's also good, too. You know, because in some cases you have people who they look good in the public light, but their family is in turmoil. And I think that was a bigger demand for me because I was Reggie White's son, but I was also a believer in the Word of God, and I had certain morals that I had to keep attributed to my family name and myself.
0: One of the things I've always found interesting, Jeremy, is the fact that the spirituality of religion coming in conflict with the violence of football. And I'm just wondering how Reggie correlated the two or got along and made them work together.
9: Well, you know, he always said football was his job, and, you know, God was who he was off the field. He was a godly man. He was a family man. I don't think necessarily, because there's nowhere in the Bible that says thou shalt not hit if it is part of your job is football. So I think he was okay. That kind of lasted a quick New York minute with people saying, how can you be a football player and a preacher at the same time? And people kind of got off that subject really quick. I don't think it was too conflicting for him, because it's not like he was going out there and personally trying to cause somebody the greatest amount of harm ever. He was going out to sack quarterbacks and stop offenses and win a game. I don't think that could be viewed as too conflicting.
0: I have a friend of mine, Bubba Paris, who played for the San Francisco 49ers, was a starting tackle on them. He was a Christian athlete as well. And I had a friend of mine that played across from him, and he said, you know, Bubba would proselytize to me during the course of a game. He'd be talking to me, and then when the ball was snapped, he'd slap the hell out of me.
9: Yeah. Yeah, I heard a story, my dad actually, because I didn't know what was said on the line a lot, you know, obviously being younger, obviously just basically rooting for my dad and one other team that I liked during the time. So I didn't really know the intricacies of what happened on the field, you know, because he did a good job of keeping his football life and family life separate. So when we sat down at the table, he didn't say, guess what somebody says on the line. I actually learned about that stuff as I got older. But I heard a story about him where somebody cursed at him on the field after a play, and he wanted to curse back, obviously, because that's your that's your notion. You wanna curse back. Instead of pointing to another one of his teammates to curse for him, as he did sometimes, he actually said, watch out, Jesus is coming. And on the next play, he leveled the guy. So, I think that was one of those funny things. You know, he knew how to be a gentle giant, but, I mean, when it came time to do your job, you know, that happens a lot. You see that in the football world, Christian or not, somebody can be a gentle giant off the field, and when they get on the field, they just turn into a totally different person.
0: When Reggie retired, he was the NFL's all-time sack leader at 198, and invariably, I think most fans, most people know athletes by their statistics or what they see on Sunday when it comes to the National Football League. Give everybody some insight about who Reggie White was in the years before he got into an NFL uniform.
9: You know, I was born right about when he got drafted by the Eagles in the supplement draft with the USFL. So I couldn't tell you too much. My mom would be able to tell you that. But if there's anything that I think I've learned from just being around him so much and being his son and, you know, listening to his jokes and things like that, he was the same person before he got into the NFL and the same person afterwards. Obviously, you know, when he found God and he started preaching and things, his morals started getting on a different pace. But I think as far as Reggie White, the man, he was still the same kind of person. He was fun-loving. He joked with you. He could take a joke. He could play pranks on you. I mean, the stuff he did with me growing up with, you know, the fun times when we went to Disney World or when we, you know, just hung out, we went bowling or we went to the movies or something, I would imagine that he didn't change his persona that much when he got into an NFL uniform, and that's most often what you think. If you think somebody that comes from nothing and then gets into an NFL and has money, then they obviously get a big head and they change. And I don't think that was the case for him, and I think my mom backed me up on that.
0: At what point, Jeremy, did you realize what your father did for a living?
9: You know what? It wasn't until my freshman year of college. It really wasn't, and I feel kind of dumb saying that, and I'm hoping I don't get quoted on that too much, but it's the truth. I didn't really realize how good he was until my freshman year of college, because you have to understand something. When he came home, if they won, that's all that mattered. He didn't care about the stats. So I didn't know his stats. The only stats I knew were basically wins and losses. Did we win enough to get this year into the playoffs? If we did, good, Dad is happy. You know, if we didn't, he's still happy, and he comes home, and he's, you know, he doesn't take the game home, but he's a little less happy than he was that they had won. And the thing was, I remember watching some tape of him my freshman year of college and just thinking to myself, wow, this man was a beast, you know, because I most often wanted to take myself back and not put myself in that limelight of thinking I'm Reggie White's son, wow, because I never wanted to think of myself like that. I always wanted to think of myself, I'm Jeremy White first, Reggie White happens to be my dad, but he's dad before he's Reggie White. So I think I didn't realize how good he was. I knew he was the best, but I didn't realize how much of the best he was until I was 18 years old.
0: I remember a fellow Hall of Famer, Howie Long, saying to me that when he would go home, he had to be very careful because, first of all, if he had injuries and he had to have his knee drained of fluid, he had to make sure that the kids did not see that sort of thing. What did Reggie do to separate his professional life and his personal life?
9: You know, I think one thing he learned later on to do in his career, and this is what I heard from him, he learned how, like I said earlier, not to take the game home. If it was a really bad loss, obviously it's kind of hard not to let the facial expressions and the emotional persona show itself when you get home. But I think he did a really good job at leaving the game on the field when he came home because he knew that me nor my sister, I mean, we cared if he won the game, but it wasn't life or death. And he realized it shouldn't have been that either. And, you know, he had to go home and do his duty as a husband and a father and as a man of God. So I think he learned how to separate it really well with the fact that he could joke after a game. You know, I remember one year, my soccer team in middle school, we beat a team to get into the playoffs, a team that had previously beat us, and it was on the same Monday night that the Vikings came in and snapped the Packers' home winning streak for about 3 years, I think, when Randall Cunningham was the quarterback. And I remember I wanted to be happy and tell my dad, hey, we won, we beat this team that beat us, you know, and we came back with a vengeance and beat them, and I played really well. But I was kind of hesitant to tell him because he had just lost a huge game. And he said, you know, and I was like, well, we won, and, you know, it was really happy, but I didn't want to tell you because you lost. He said, oh, that doesn't matter. You know, that doesn't matter. So I think the football side of him and the family side of him were both passionate, but he learned how to leave the one that wasn't the most important in his life, the football one, on the field.
0: I talked to Tiki Barber one time because he has young children, and I know – as they grow up, they want to be able to watch their father play. And I said, what was it like knowing that your young kids were in the stands? And if you fumbled the ball, you got booed and fans were saying those sort of things. I'm sure as you were growing up, you were reading newspaper articles and maybe they were generally glowing. But how about the criticism in the media as far as sports talk shows and newspapers and everything? How did you react to that?
9: You know what's really funny is that when I was younger, I wasn't into ESPN. I was into Cartoon Network, and I was into, you know, cartoon movies and action movies and TGIF and things like that. I didn't watch ESPN a lot, and I didn't watch the newscast a lot. So as far as the hearing criticism or praise, I didn't really hear a lot of it. I just knew that if my dad believed strongly in what he was doing, whether it was the comments he made off the field or whether it was the way he was playing on the field, I trusted him. And I thought that the people that were praising him were good, and the people that were criticizing him were just criticizing him just to criticize him. And I think the biggest test of when I actually had to figure out, you know, how do I feel about this, is when the everything happened with the Wisconsin legislature. I was about 10 at the time, and I remember him, and he was fervent in standing by his beliefs. But the funny thing was that I remember about that speech, I remember it was my first real contact with how the media can take something and totally make it into what they want to make it, and they can totally take 5% of someone's speech and make it into 100% of their speech. And I think that's the first time where I was kind of blown away that the media could be so cruel. Now, you know, now that I'm older, I understand they needed a story. This was probably the best thing they could get their hands on as far as Reggie White and criticism put into the same sentence. And for them to be able to do that, they did a good job at it, but it still doesn't make it right. So I think that was really the extent of the media portrayal that I had with him that I can remember.
0: Was there anything else in football, though, that that bothered him, Jeremy?
9: Well, I don't think I got into this in the book, but I know when this is the thing. For about half of my life, which was half of his career, I was just born and coming up, you know, as a kid. So I kind of missed the, you know, Reggie White versus the NFL, that whole deal where, you know, there was the strike for four games in Philly, and the whole thing with that was why he was such a big free agent deal. Am I correct in that?
0: Yes, you are.
9: I missed that. So I think as far as football, because I was so much younger, I don't think I got into a lot of the controversy as far as football. I'm mainly in the book focused on what I grew up with, what affected me, and what it ultimately came down to inside the White household, and giving people a view of not only what he was going through, because, you know, I'm his son, I'm close to him, but also how it affected me and what you would think would affect me or not affect me.
0: In about 20 seconds, what will you remember most about your dad, Jeremy?
9: I've been asked this numerous times. I think the biggest thing other than his commitment to God is his kid-like attitude. He was always able to, you know, I never really saw him stress too much, and I think that had a lot to do with he could very easily be a big kid, and he never lost that. Even though he got more mature as time went on, he still was one of the biggest kids I knew, and he had fun doing it.
0: Jeremy, congratulations on the book. Thank you for sharing those remembrances with us. Come back again on Sports Byline.
9: Thank you.
0: Jeremy White, the name of the book is called In His Shadow, Growing Up with Reggie White. We'll take a break, continue with more of you and Sports Byline.
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0: Never an easy task, of course, to follow in the footsteps of a great father, especially one that was an NFL Hall of Famer like Reggie White was. But Jeremy White has talked about it and written about it, and if you'd like to check out his book, it's called In His Shadow, Growing Up with Reggie White. And also our thanks to Spencer Tillman, longtime friend, and does such a great job with CBS Sports. 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

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That's right. It's Sports Overnight America, different kind of show. We are heard everywhere. Sirius 217, XM 203, all the apps. 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Be with us. Attorney Laura Snoke with us. Mark Mancini, the world's biggest Pittsburgh Pirate fan, also with us. Our guest, good friend Pete Arbo, guest from Venice. No, not Italy. Venice, California, the city I was born in. And Pete will discuss his USC Trojans, the voice of Trojans for many, many years. We'll talk to Pete in a few. We can talk about that. And, of course, Barron's Sports Trivia, Laura's favorite part of the show. All right, so much we can talk about. Mostly money, money, money. Saudi money. The Gulf. LIV. They have blown $5 billion. It looked like the thing might close. However, somebody came up with $300 million, so it might go on for another couple years. All right, talking about a couple of years, three NFL running backs now making like $25 million a year or $75 million over three. Why are running backs paid so little compared to wide receivers or quarterbacks? You know, when you play fantasy, you take a running back almost every time, number one. Your thoughts? SportsFredAdeo.com, SportsFredAdeo.com. All right, let's discuss this, that, and Major League Baseball. I don't know who's right. I've now heard five different audio stories on ESPN. I don't know who's telling the truth. Otani, the interpreter, the bookmaker, I don't know. All I know is Otani lost $40 million to the bookmaker. Now, he makes a lot of money, but $40 million is still a lot. NBA, talking about a lot. Clippers and Leonard in trouble. It's been a year. Yeah, they're still investigated by the NBA. Stephen A. Smith says Leonard's got to be suspended. Your comments straight away on Sports Overnight America.

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0: 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Art, Laura, Mark, and you. All right, this is the radio business personification. Greg Papa, the voice of the San Francisco 49ers on radio, and a longtime voice on KNBR in San Francisco. But let's start with point A. When I was a little kid, I would DX radio stations at night, meaning I'd try to get distant stations. I'd have two transistors. I'd get Salt Lake City and KNBR in San Francisco simultaneously, things like that. I knock on my parents' door. You want to listen? No, they said they didn't want to listen. But the point is, I listened. And okay, so I actually worked at KNBR, filled in for Rick Berry in the early 90s a couple of times. But the bottom line is this. Sure. The last couple of days, they got rid of Greg Papa's show. Now, okay, people move in this business. However, here's the story. A year ago, he was diagnosed with leukemia. He's been in the hospital for a year. He finally came home last week. They fired him when he's finally home. Now, again, psychologically, medical stuff, you want him to think positively about everything. You understand that. They say that it's in remission, and that's fantastic. Art, tell me, you're at 128 years of age. Our business stinks. Your thoughts?
1: Oh, it really does. Just look at the extra slow-paying network, ESPN, and what they've done. You know, McAfee's making $65 million a year. Stephen A. Smith, $40 million a year. You know, really? And you turn on SportsCenter, and you don't know who the hell is calling the sports or who they are. But my question here, more than anything else, is the man's fighting for his life.
0: Yeah.
1: He's been a great, great broadcaster for the 49ers over the years. And of course, the Golden State Warriors and Oakland. And it's just, to me, it's like rubbing salt in the wounds. And, you know, I had a chance to talk this week with Mike Kruko about it. And Mike's really livid. And Mike's gone through some tough times himself.
0: Yes.
1: He's going to be retiring this year. And like he always says, when you see something like that happen, you realize that there is not the loyalty that we all perceived there was at one time in this business. And I talked to Ted Dawson a lot, and he feels the same way about it as well. And I feel real sad for Greg because he's been a great voice. I don't know if he would have ever come back, Fred, after what he's been through. I mean, it was touch and go there for quite a while. And I just take my hat off to the man and just honor the fact that he did such a great job for so many years.
0: The 49ers keep paying. So my point is...
1: But KNBR doesn't.
0: Right, you can do the right thing if you want to. Laura, you're on... your comments, Laura, about the situation.
2: Well, you know, I heard a word the other day that I think really typifies the way our country is going, and it's called stratification. Ooh. And what that means is that things have become so stratified in our society that, like Art said, somebody's making $65 million, but then they say they can't afford to pay somebody who wants $4 million. And what's happening is that we've got these greater and greater inequalities all over the place. And the qualities and the morals that we grew up with don't appear to be around anymore, like loyalty, like courage.
1: Honor,
2: honesty. I mean, they're just kind of by the by, and it's all just... who's ever on top at the moment, who's ever can, the top dog who can get the most food. So, I don't know, it's a sad situation. I'm not sure how it's all going to shake out, but, history does work in pendulums, so hopefully the pendulum is going to swing back, not in too far of the other direction, but hopefully it'll come back to some sort of equilibrium.
0: Mark Mancini, you're a religious guy. Your comments about what they've done to Greg Papa.
3: Well, I write slogans down every day and walk alone till your shadow becomes your competition. Loyalty's rare air. If you can find it, keep it. I always knew this from my dad growing up. He said, if you meet 100 people, you're going to find out 95, it's just me, myself, and I. You got to find those five that'll run through a wall for you. I'm blessed enough to do this radio show for all these years, and we have a great bunch of guys. The behind-the-scenes guys, Mario and Darren and you and Laura and Artie, maybe they should take hints from us.
0: All right, let's talk about something that's used to be very important in my life, horse racing. The Preakness backing up now to 3 weeks in one day, meaning that fewer horses will drop out after the Kentucky Derby, which means we might get another Triple Crown winner, something like that. Art, good decision, bad decision, do you care?
1: Well, I love horse racing like you did too, Fred. And Laura and I have talked about how fragile these beautiful creatures are. And they need more time in between big races. I mean, to heal, to travel, to do what you need. We've seen it happen. After the Derby, they get ready for the Preakness. They don't have enough time, 2 weeks, to get themselves acclimated. I think adding an extra 8 days will help the horses, will help the trainers, will help the game of sports of horse racing. And I personally think we're on limited time in the game of horse racing, the game of kings. I think like heavyweight boxing and boxing, I think it's gonna eventually go away like tackle football someday.
0: Laura, you have any comments? I know you're not a big fan, but you have any comments?
2: Well, I love horses, and they are magnificent creatures. I, as you know, don't support horse racing, but anything that enhances the health of the horses, I would support, because without the health of the horses, I think this there is no horse racing, right? But I mean, the injuries that the horses have, it's just astounding how many injuries there are. You know,
0: Mark Mancini, I know you're a big Pittsburgh Pirate fan. Middle of this week, I saw Paul Skeens again not get it done. What's wrong with him after two solid seasons, very good seasons, one of the best pitchers in baseball? He seems to have lost it.
3: Well, I think it's a mechanical issue, and they're working on it with him. But I'm very excited because we got straight petroleum in that bullpen now, picking up Yates, Dotel, and Weaver. So I like it. I mean, they're in the middle of a stretch here, but I don't know who's going to get suspended first. Maybe you can shed some light on it. Kawhi Leonard or Shohei Ohtani? Who's going to get suspended first?
1: Kawhi Leonard.
3: Well, the other one's not too far behind.
0: Stephen A. Smith came on strong against Leonard and the Clippers. Art, what do you think?
1: Come on, Fred. They're not gonna sever the ties for their chosen one, and Ohtani is the chosen one. We went from $17 million and his interpreter to $40 million, and it's not just his interpreter. So we know there's been a cover-up. There are never any cover-ups in sports or the political world, are there, Fred? I mean, come on. And how do you take the best player in Major League Baseball, maybe the best player in the last 100 years since Babe Ruth, I just think it's a tough situation, and I don't think Manfred has the wherewithal to face this one head-on, personally.
3: Well, first of all, Laura, how the hell do you guys pick up one of the top pitchers in baseball for a bag of baseballs and a dirty glove?
1: It's called money.
2: You will recall I predicted it last week that it would
1: happen. That's right.
3: That glove was dirty. What are the Tigers?
1: See, I looked at their starting lineup, Mark. They have 8 really good quality pitchers. And, you know, that's with all the injuries involved. I mean, if this team, I know, and they've lost 6 games in a row. I mean, the Red Sox are like turning everybody's. You see what they did just the other night. I mean, they were down to their last pitch, and they win another game. I mean, it's crazy what's going on in Beantown. I mean, it's a
3: well, Manny Machado took some shots at him, saying, "I don't care if they get whoever the hell they got, they still got to play the game," and I like that.
0: Talking about the Red Sox in that game, they were down 4-0, and they win 12-11 and 13. I watched a lot of it. They're on a hot streak, obviously. All right, the New York Post, L.A. Post came out on Friday saying that Ohtani's done being a two-way player. Laura, do you think he's done being a two-way player?
2: That's an interesting question. I mean, Ohtani's first love is pitching.
0: Yes.
2: He sort of hits as a sideline, you know. He's as we know, he wanted to win the Cy Young Award this year. And I think he'd be really upset if he can't pitch. On the other hand, he's not the first pitcher we've seen to go down after injuries and not be able to pitch again. So we'll see. I mean, he's got some serious, apparently some bicep problem and a knee problem that aren't really resolving. So we'll see. I would hate to see that happen, but it could happen for sure.
0: Art, in 30 seconds, is he going to come back as just a hitter?
1: No. I think they're going to shut him down as a pitcher for a while. But I believe he really does like to do what he does, which is pitch and hit. And I don't think I've ever seen anybody that has that ability. Now, you know, we all joke about me being 127 years old, so I did get to see the Bambino a little bit. But I don't think he has anything to do with that, you know. Oh, here comes Donald Trump as we speak.
0: Does it smell all right? All right, we're going to come back to play some Barron Sports Trivia, and we'll come back with you. You can email us, sportsfredo.com. Back.

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0: Hey, welcome back, everybody. 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Later, the voice of USC football for many, many, many years, Pete Arbogast, live from Venice, California. But before we start Barron Sports Trivia, Art Source at 128 years of age, it's tough for him to answer these questions in the middle of the night. What legal medicinal products might you be taking as we speak? I know where you are. You're watching a golf tournament, but what do you take?
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2: Wow.
0: All right, Laura, you ready for Barron Sports Trivia?
3: As ready as I ever am.
0: All right, you're a Dodger fan. Most home runs hit in Dodger Stadium. Who might that be? Most home runs hit in Dodger Stadium. Who might that be, Laura Snow?
2: Ooh, I think I might have this one.
3: I don't think it's somebody on the Dodgers.
1: It has to be.
2: No.
3: No, I don't know.
0: So.
3: I need a hint. I always
2: oh, no
0: hint.
1: Think of an Italian car dealer.
0: As Art just said, you're going to play 81 home games versus Laura.
1: Think of an Italian car dealer.
0: As Art just said, you're going to play 81 home games versus three or six times a year.

0: Who do you like?
1: Until this season.
0: Yep.
1: Wow. Now that's an amazing stat. I'm going to go with Freddie Freeman then, I guess.
0: Mark, is it Freddie Freeman?
2: Well, I don't usually go against my stuff, so I'm going to stick to my guns on this, and I'll die in the river with this one. Barry Bonds.
0: Laura, it's somebody who's playing in the Dodgers this year.
3: Somebody who plays for the Dodgers this year?
2: Oh, that was
0: yep.
2: Dan.
0: He passed Eric Karras.
3: Oh.
1: Did he just hit his 300th home run?
3: Max Muncy.
0: Max Muncy went over it with 131 home runs at Dodger Stadium. All right, Mark, as usual, you were wrong, although you've been hot the last few weeks.
1: Good job, Laura!
2: Yeah.
0: Mark, you ready?
2: Yeah.
0: You're sort of a Padre fan. Most home runs hit by a San Diego Padre player.
2: Dave Winfield.
0: Big ballpark.
2: Dave Winfield.
0: Dave played for the Yankees, too, and
2: yeah.
0: Hall of Famer. Art, is it Dave Winfield?
1: How about Nate Colbert?
0: The Big Nate, huh? First baseman. I think
1: yeah,
0: it's
1: Nate. He had that one doubleheader in Atlanta, Fred, that was pretty prolific. But, you know, there's another one that I just popped in my head that I thought about. That, wow.
2: It wasn't Greg Vaughn.
1: Tony Gwynn might have that record. He played so long.
0: Laura, do you have any idea who might have hit the most home runs for the San Diego Padres?
3: For the Padres, no matter where the home runs were hit?
0: Yeah.
3: No.
0: He played 1 year for the Dodgers.
2: Oh, Machado.
3: Machado?
1: Very old, yeah.
3: Ew.
1: Manny Machado.
0: 248 as we speak. The all-time record.
1: As soon as you said that, I thought to myself, wow. Because I remember he played all those years at Baltimore. And, you know, I forget that Manny's been around a long time. But, yeah, that makes sense.
0: All right, Art, you ready? You played for the Rams.
1: Yeah.
0: You love the NFL. Most touchdown passes in history by a Dallas Cowboys quarterback.
2: Ooh,
0: most touchdown passes in history by a Dallas Cowboys quarterback.
2: Yeah.
0: Let him answer, Mark.
1: Well, I'm going to go with Tony Romo.
0: Tony of Eastern Illinois, Tony Romo?
1: My old drinking buddy, Tony Romo.
0: Is that right? You used to drink with him? Did you really used to drink with him?
1: No. Yeah.
0: All right, Laura, is it Tony Romo, the former CBS broadcaster?
3: He's still on the broadcasting network. I don't think they fired him yet.
1: He's on a sabbatical.
0: They're not going to pay him.
3: He's in rehab.
1: Yeah, there you go.
0: Is it Tony Romo, Eastern Illinois?
3: I'm going to say Troy Aikman.
0: Troy Aikman from UCLA by way of Oklahoma. All right, so it's either Troy Aikman or Tony Romo. Mark, which one is right? If either, it might be correct.
2: Well, Tony Romo couldn't never win a playoff game. And I like the one guy that I couldn't stand growing up, and he always used
1: threw
2: to.
1: A lot of touchdown
2: he always used to win them battles with the Vikings.
1: You're going to Roger the Dodger Staubach. Be here.
2: Roger Staubach.
3: I was going to say Roger Staubach.
0: So well, what's the answer, Mark?
2: Roger Staubach.
0: Roger Staubach from Naval Academy. Well, as usual, Art is correct, taking his Prevagen.
3: Wow.
0: This Tony Romo at 248 home runs. And
2: home runs.
0: But probably the third game this season, he'll be passed by Dak Prescott, who's only five behind Romo as we speak.
1: Romo had 5 years there where they averaged about 35 points a game, and he threw three or four touchdowns every game. And I'm telling you, people don't remember that because, you know, what happened to Dez Bryant up in Green Bay. You know, that poor franchise, how long has it been since they actually got to the NFC Championship game? It's been almost 30 years now.
2: Yeah,
1: right?
2: But you know what, Artie? I mean, I don't want to knock Tony Romo, but to me, I would take Kirk Cousins over Tony Romo.
1: Really?
2: I would, because Kirk Cousins has won everywhere he's been.
0: Except on
1: Everybody
0: Monday night.
1: Everybody that I've ever talked to talks about the NFL says that Tony Romo knew more about defenses than anybody they've ever seen. He wasn't as physically talented as a lot of quarterbacks.
2: Yeah, Kirk Cousins can't win on Monday
1: where to
2: night.
1: Go,
2: but
1: in terms of what the defense,
2: I'd
1: have to go with Romo over Kirk Cousins. And I like Kirk Cousins.
2: Let's see if Romo in another city. Kirk Cousins won in Minnesota.
1: Fred, I want to hear what Fred has.

0: say.
1: Now, let me throw this out. There's an NFL coach coaching now who at one point had the all-time Eastern Illinois total offense record for a career.
0: Sean Payton.
1: Sean Payton has got, I don't know, 5,000, 6,000, a tremendous number. I never thought of him as a top-notch quarterback. Do you remember him as a quarterback?
0: Yeah.
1: Really?
0: Yeah, I actually do my due diligence.
1: Well, that was very...
0: called study.
1: All right, Laura, one
0: my
1: more.
0: Dad said, my dad used to say, Fred, he said, if you spent as much time studying for things that were important instead of sports stuff, you have turned into one hell of a person. So now I get to look up in heaven and say, Dad, here I am doing my sports show. Come on.
1: Laura, last week.
2: I'm upset with Mark because he kind of put the kibosh on Kirk Cousins.
3: Oh, no, you'll win in Vegas. You'll win in Vegas.
2: You'll win in Vegas.
1: Laura, are you ready? One final question. You ready?
2: Yeah. Okay.
1: Hall of Famer now, Carlos Beltran. Where'd he end his career? There's a story there.
3: St. Louis.
1: St. Louis Cardinal, huh? There's a story there, Laura.
2: I'm assuming
0: hang the drum slowly.
2: Story everywhere. I don't know.
1: Story against your Dodgers.
2: Against your Dodgers. I don't think Dodgers. He never played for the Dodgers. I don't think.
0: Remember when they banged the trash cans, Laura?
3: Houston.
2: Houston.
1: Unbelievable. I mean, we're kidding about Prevagen, but we're not kidding about Prevagen. How the heck did you know that quickly? Art?
0: Brett flushed me with a really good noodle, and I've tried to take care of it. Yeah. Was what?
1: No, it definitely Carlos Beltran ended his last season with the Houston Astros, the year, of course, that they cheated the world. Jeff Kent, where'd he end his career up, Laura?
2: Jeff Kent.
1: Hall of Famer, Jeff Kent, second baseman.
2: I don't know.
3: Cleveland.
1: He went in the Hall of Fame.
2: I'm just a country lawyer. I'm not a sports
3: He went to Cleveland.
1: He went to Cleveland Guardians, Cleveland Indians. He went in as San Francisco Giant, but he played his last season with?
0: I'm going to say the Mets.
1: With the L.A. Dodgers. All right. Come back and we'll talk to Pete Arbogast, the radio voice of the Trojans of USC, and a whole lot more on sports overnight.
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0: Hey, welcome back, everybody. All the way to Venice. No, again, not Italy. Venice, California. Good friend Pete Arbogast, the voice of USC football. Pete, welcome again to the show.
1: Good to see you, Freddie. How's it going? All right?
0: All right. It's very hot out here. You're lucky to be where you're living. No question about that. Hey, okay, so we're a few weeks away from USC opening, and everything's on a positive, except you lost your center, apparently, to a leg injury. Are you allowed to go to the practices, or are they still keeping you out?
1: No, we don't go. We can go see stretching and the first team drill, and that's it. So it's like many of the high-ranking teams in the country, the practices are very, very closed, and they keep a real tight eye on who's going in and all that.
0: I'm looking at Lindy's magazine, and USC rated 10th in America going into the season. Oregon's won, Texas too, but of course, in the other polls, Ohio State's won. So your comments straight away. Obviously, you want the Trojans to win. Do they have enough talent to win 11, 12, 13 games?
1: No, well, I don't know about that. I think they got enough talent to win 10, and I've drank the Kool-Aid for a couple of years here now, so I'm going to be a little careful with it. But from all reports, they appear to be bigger, stronger, deeper than they have been in the past few years. And you know, that's where it starts, getting guys in that you need. They didn't heavily rely on the transfer portal this time. They've got NIL all figured out, it appears, finally. They've got a brand new performance center, football offices, and all that going on. So the schedule doesn't shake out particularly nicely. There are five really big-time games. If they don't choke on any of the other ones, which has been the case over the last few years, you know, see Illinois a year ago. But they've got to win three of those five to go to the playoffs, to finish 10-2, go to the playoffs. And that's a big ask. You got Oregon and Ohio State at home. You got to go to Indiana, though. And then Penn State and Washington. Penn State there, Washington at home. You should win those two. You got to win three, though. You got to find one other win there to get to the playoffs as a 10-2 team. And they could, but I reserve judgment.
0: Art Source kicked for USC. You're on with Pete Arbogast, the voice of USC.
2: Yeah, we had a pretty good run back there in the mid-70s. I think we won a national championship in 75. We won a national championship in 78. We were second in 76 and second in 79. So we had a good little run. But it's been 22 years, Pete, and you've been there the whole time. You've done a great job doing play-by-play.
3: Great.
2: What's the difference in your mind between the potential of this team this year compared to the teams we got fired up with over the last 22 years?
1: Well, you know, we used to be able to recruit 160 guys and keep a lot of guys.
2: That was huge.
1: Guys that were going to the NFL, they would never see the field at SC, but we were keeping them away from Stanford and Washington and teams like that. Because
2: John Schumacher, perfect example.
1: You could keep guys away. By the way, you mentioned 76. We would have beaten Pittsburgh by 2 touchdowns. Had we played them. And Ricky Bell should have won the Heisman Trophy instead of Tony Dorsett. Dorsett had a great pro career. Ricky Bell was a better college football player.
2: Yes, he was.
1: The biggest difference, by the way, Pete. TV money and the ability for players to move around, that's the big deal right now. And so the playing field is much more level than it was when you were playing.
0: Laura Snoke, UCLA fan. Pete's dad was a big UCLA fan. Arbogast. You are on with Pete Arbogast, Laura.
4: Hi, Pete. A fellow Venetian over here.
1: Hey.
4: I was going to ask you how you felt about the current team and where you think it's going to go, but you kind of answered that in the opening. But, I think it seems like things are, I don't know, from my perspective, it seems like things are kind of settling down with the NIL and the transfer. I mean, it seems like there's a little bit of kind of regrouping. I mean, what do you think?
1: Better coaches. And we've brought in more defensive coaches over the past couple of years. Not something that Lincoln Riley was well known for, but now they're letting the defensive coaches coach the defense. And yes, it's kind of rounding into form. It has a feel of something that could take off. Will it take off this year? You had a great recruiting class 2 years ago, the number one recruiting class this last year, but how much do those guys play right away? There's a lot of questions. And so, you know, as Fred mentioned, they're ranked 10th at one rag and another, they're 14th with the coaches poll. And I looked at the coaches poll and I thought, that's that's almost right on the nose where they should be to start this season. I looked at the teams ranked ahead of them, and yeah, they should all be there. And the teams ranked behind them, yeah, they should all be there. We'll know pretty quick because they're going to play Oregon pretty quickly. and we'll know more once
2: Pete,
1: the duck comes through
2: the
1: policy.
2: What are your thoughts on Gary Patterson? I mean, the guy comes with great credentials as a defensive coordinator, a defensive man. I always loved his TCU teams. I thought they played great defense. Could he be the answer to this USC defense?
1: Well, he's got – first of all, he was tired of being retired. There's only so much golf he can play. And so he got out and said, I want to go, and took the job, which is great because, Danton Lynn went over to Penn State, back to his alma mater. One thing that he has said, and I agree with you, great defensive mind, knows how to coach players up and all that. But coming from there to USC, he's already said, I've got more good players, more better players than I've ever seen at TCU. Because USC just recruits a different caliber of player than TCU does, let's be honest. And so coming here, yeah, now all of a sudden he's working with some guys that are great college players, going to be great college players if they're not already, and probably pro players. And he didn't have a ton of that at TCU. So that's a huge difference for him. You know, it's always tough when you're breaking in a new coordinator on either side of the ball. It's always tough. And so they got these first few games where they should be able to work the kinks out. You're playing San Jose State, Fresno State, Louisiana, Rutgers on the road. So you should be able to work the kinks out by the time you get to Oregon.
0: Mark Mancini, you heard what Pete said about Pittsburgh in 1976. You're on with Pete Arbogast.
3: Well, I love him, but I'll disagree. We can agree to disagree. But you know what, Pete? Age discrimination will never take out anybody's voice, and you got a great voice for USC.
1: Got lucky.
3: Yeah. That's called a God-given talent. So, but besides that, I wanted to talk about Lincoln Riley because a lot of people, it's kind of like a mixed bag. They're not really for him, but I love the guy. And it's kind of the way they saw with Sarkisian and, the other guy that just landed a big contract and they got a brain fart. I love those kind of guys because they kind of lay the stick in the sand type of thing. But tell us about those three guys. And also, I'm not a big fan of if you're a top 10 school or top 10 team, I need to see a top 10 schedule. I don't need these Pacifics on the schedule and Ball States. I want to change this. I love it with the Big Ten thing. They got rid of the Pac-12, but I need a top 10 schedule right off the bat.
1: Any thoughts? There were some teams that were on this schedule, Notre Dame.
3: Yeah.
1: And they're not there
3: coming
1: now.
3: Back.
1: And that's not really USC's fault. Yeah. And they're coming back, but you got to replace them with somebody, and you got to take, it happened a year ago, so there aren't a lot of schools to choose from that have an opening on your schedule 1 year away. Next year, they're supposed to play UNLV and University of Nevada and somebody. I forget who it is. And then Notre Dame comes back. But I understand there's some action in the works to get Cal and Stanford back on the preseason schedule and play them.
2: That'd
1: home
2: be awesome.
1: Away. You know, you still get the weekender up in San Francisco for the fans, and you play them every other year. So I think that would be awesome, too.
0: Pete, Mark's a positive about moving to the Big Ten. Fred's a big negative. I think it was a horrible decision by UCLA and USC. History's gone down the drain. You just mentioned Cal and Stanford. I want them playing them every year. I want to keep it West Coast, East Coast, and I don't want Cal and Stanford being in the ACC. Your thoughts?
1: Yeah, Cal Stanford are the one that bothered me the most. I don't care about Oregon State or Washington State.
3: Yeah,
1: Arizona State, I just don't care. But I did care. I would have cared if we lost Washington and Oregon. Those are good teams, and we're still playing them. Cal and Stanford are the two that stand out as a sore spot for me. Do I care? Well, the Big Ten and the SEC are the big dogs, and we're part of that. And if the playoffs expand to 24, they're not going to be taking a bunch of old Pac-12 teams. They're going to be taking a bunch of Big Ten and SEC teams. I'm okay. The travel's a little bit rugged sometimes, and the stats bear that out. Teams that go three time zones don't do very well, and we're one of them for sure. But maybe that'll change. You know, and SC went into the Big Ten, Fred, as a Pac-12 team. They were a finesse team. They weren't very big. They weren't tremendously physical except within their own conference. And over these few years now that they've joined the conference, they've seen the style of football, and they've tried to take their own style, the Lincoln Riley style of offensive football, and then add to its size and aggression. And I think they've done pretty well in becoming a Big Ten team.
3: Yeah.
0: Art Source, we got about 90 seconds. You're on with Pete.
2: Well, I want to talk a little bit about Jaden Maeva, who I think has all the talent in the world. I really like the Big Ten quarterback picture, whether you talk about Julian Sayin, you talk about Underwood at Michigan, Jaden Maeva, you got Colton Joseph from Newport Harbor, my old alma mater from Wisconsin. That's going to be a dandy in the Ope Jordan, and what his real positive attributes are.
1: Well, I wish he'd run more, first of all, because he can, because we see it from time to time. But he doesn't run enough for my taste. He never has, so he probably never will. He throws a good, strong ball in all three levels, short, medium, long. He's been around for a while now. He stayed for this extra year, so he understands what's going on out there in the offense. And one of the strengths of this team, despite the fact that they lost their starting center, Killian O'Connor, today, is the strength of the offensive line and the depth of the offensive line. He's a good one. Will he turn out to be one of the greats at USC all time? We'll find out at the end of this year, won't we?
0: Peter, our guest, stay well. We'll be listening to you, although I'm a Bruin fan, as you know. Your dad was right. And Pete, stay in touch, and good luck in the season.
1: Thanks, Rudy. Thanks, everybody.
3: Oh,
1: see you soon.
3: I love
1: Fight
3: that
1: on.
3: Guy.
0: Pete Arbogast, the voice of
2: Peter.
0: USC football. Back with more.

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0: Hey, welcome back, everybody. Sports Overnight America. Thank you, Peter Arbogast of Venice, California. That's where Laura lives, too. That's where I was born. Venice, California, cool place indeed, versus the Valley right here in Southern California. Anyways, thank you, Peter Arbogast. We'll be listening to your games as far as USC Radio is concerned. All right, we got a couple of minutes to go. I don't think that Tony Romo will ever work again for CBS. They're going to save how many? 40, 58? I'm not sure about how much money he's owed. Art, do you think they'll let him back in?
1: $28 million a year.
0: $28 million. Do you think that?
1: $28 million. Yeah.
0: Do you think that they're going to look at this and say, "Oh, we don't. JJ Watt's better. We don't need to pay anybody $28 million a year." What do you think?
1: Well, you know, one of my theories is when Tony Romo first got the job, the first 2-3 years, he was incredible. He had some Madden-like abilities to call plays, and it was great to see his understanding of the NFL. But to be perfectly blunt, the last 3 years, I feel like he's phoned in his performances, and maybe we found out why. Maybe he has some problems that he needs to work on. I'm not going to say never, never, ever, Fred, because I don't do that, and I think everybody deserves opportunities after they make a mistake. But I have a sneaking suspicion if he does come back, it won't be with the big eye CBS.
0: Laura, you're an attorney. You think CBS has enough not to pay him and fire him?
2: Well, as a good attorney, which I am, I would not venture to guess without reading the contracts, but I would think that they probably have some sort of a clause in their contract which would allow them to fire him for getting arrested
1: for drunk
2: driving.
1: Most of those guys have
2: will,
1: Laura.
2: Yeah. So I don't know.
1: Are they at-will employees? I mean, that's the key.
0: Mark, in 30 seconds.
1: Does that give them the opportunity?
0: Mark, do you miss him? Will you miss him, or do you
3: care? I think the world's built on, it's not black and white no more. There's a lot of gray areas. So being religious, I always look at it like this. Man can give you, you know, your awards down here, but the big man will give the awards up there. So if it's up to him, we'll see where he goes. But, yeah, I like his voice.
0: What if you're wrong? All right, that's it for Sports Overnight America. For Mark, for Art, for Laura, for Maria. Stay tuned all night long for more of Sports Overnight America.

0: you go to Michigan State, you played baseball and you played football there. Was there any, at any time, did you think the road might go toward baseball as a coach, as a player, or anything like that? Why the football direction?
1: Well, I've always said this. Love for me, outside of my family and outside of my wife, would be football. There is no game that I'm aware of that has the total involvement that football has. It has the opportunity to demand leadership. It has the opportunity to demand physical toughness. It has the opportunity to demand teamwork. And it does so in such a degree that no other sport compares. Yes, you have those ingredients in all sports, and there's great respect on my part for all sports. But when you talk about putting 11 on the field at one time and having them all work in unison, nobody does that. When you talk about putting 100 guys on a team and having them all think the same, all work the same, there's no sport that I'm aware of that demands that. And there are some great teams. And the fact that the qualities of football, if done correctly, really develop young men. I've always looked at it and said that outside of the military, where do we have that truly develops a young man in the, all the most important areas to make him be, to allow him to be a great father, a great community leader, is amazing to me.
0: Yeah, one of the things, too, I always wondered about you, because I've known you for a long time, and you do have such a great focus about the way you think things should be done, is that I wondered how comfortable you might feel in the coaching profession, because not everybody has the same commitment, the same focus, you know, the same things that you believe in. And particularly as I think we've moved along, kids are different today. They want different things. And I've used this story before. There used to be a time where as if a coach said, we want you to run through the wall, the kid would say, okay, coach, I'll do that. And nowadays, with all the inputs and everything, they're thinking about other things. They'd say, well, wait a minute, maybe I ought to talk to somebody in my family. Maybe I ought to think about the agent I'm going to – I mean, you're shaking your head yes and laughing. And so was there a comfort level for you in coaching because of the direction you wanted everybody to be walking in, and yet you knew that not everybody might have the same commitment?
1: Well, there was, but I look at – my coaching experience, my playing experience, my life experience. I look at it through the eyes of service. What we do and what man does best to another man is when he serves another man. And to me, that's what coaching is. Coaching is about service. How can I serve my team? It's about being an American. How can I serve my country? It's about being an African American. How can I help African American people? It's about service. And when you serve, I think it makes things better. Now, today, and I say we've, and I laugh because we did this to ourselves. We as Americans or humans, when we do things and we secretly try to hide the reason why we're having wars or the reason we're sending young men off to combat, and it's not really the truth, we've made everyone second guess every decision that we've made. So we've created these young people to think differently than they did years ago when you said, run through the wall, and they ran through it without hesitation. Now they're not sure sometimes why their leaders are asking them to run through the wall. So what it changed for me? It changed for me that you had to explain things to young people before that you didn't have to.
0: Tyrone Willingham is with us in the studio. We're talking about his fine coaching career at the University of Washington as well as Stanford and Notre Dame. We continue across the country and around the world. We've got you on America's sports talk show, Sports Byline.
2: 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You've already written a book, so the next thing to
0: At any time, did you think the road might go toward baseball as a coach, as a player, or anything like that? Why the football direction?
1: Well, I've always said this. Love for me, outside of my family and outside of my wife, would be football. There is no game that I'm aware of that has the total involvement that football has. It has the opportunity to demand leadership. It has the opportunity to demand physical toughness. It has the opportunity to demand teamwork. And it does so in such a degree that no other sport compares. Yes, you have those ingredients in all sports, and there's great respect on my part for all sports. But when you talk about putting 11 on the field at one time and having them all work in unison, nobody does that. When you talk about putting 100 guys on a team and having them all think the same, all work the same, there's no sport that I'm aware of that demands that. And there are some great teams. And the fact that the qualities of football, if done correctly, really develop young men. I've always looked at it and said that outside of the military, where do we have that truly develops a young man in all the most important areas to make him be, to allow him to be a great father, a great community leader, is amazing to me.
0: Yeah, one of the things, too, I always wondered about you, because I've known you for a long time, and you do have such a great focus about the way you think things should be done, is that I wondered how comfortable you might feel in the coaching profession, because not everybody has the same commitment, the same focus, the same things that you believe in. And particularly as I think we've moved along, kids are different today. They want different things. And I've used this story before. There used to be a time where, as if a coach said, we want you to run through the wall, the kid would say, okay, coach, I'll do that. And nowadays, with all the inputs and everything, they're thinking about other things. They'd say, well, wait a minute, maybe I ought to talk to somebody in my family. Maybe I ought to think about the agent I'm going to – I mean, you're shaking your head yes and laughing. And so was there a comfort level for you in coaching because of the direction you wanted everybody to be walking in, and yet you knew that not everybody might have the same commitment?
1: Well, there was, but I look at – my coaching experience, my playing experience, my life experience, I look at it through the eyes of service. What we do and what man does best to another man is when he serves another man. And to me, that's what coaching is. Coaching is about service. How can I serve my team? It's about being an American. How can I serve my country? It's about being an African American. How can I help African American people? It's about service. And when you serve, I think it makes things better. Now, today, and I say we've, and I laugh because we did this to ourselves. We as Americans or humans, when we do things and we secretly try to hide the reason why we're having wars or the reason we're sending young men off to combat, and it's not really the truth. We've made everyone second guess every decision that we've made. So we've created these young people to think differently than they did years ago when you said run through the wall and they ran through it without hesitation. Now they're not sure sometimes why their leaders are asking them to run through the wall. So what it changed for me? It changed for me that you had to explain things to young people before that you didn't have to.
0: Tyrone Willingham is with us in the studio. We're talking about his fine coaching career at the University of Washington as well as Stanford and Notre Dame. We continue across the country and around the world. We've got you on America's sports talk show, Sports Byline.
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6: 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Here's Ron Barr.
0: Tyrone Willingham has joined us on Sports Byline USA. Again, very successful coach at Stanford, where he took the team to the Rose Bowl one season. Of course, hired by Notre Dame, got off to a great start there. And we'll talk about that, and then finished up until he retired at the University of Washington. Take me through the process and how you ended up at Stanford, because I know you had stops along the way. But since I was the play-by-play announcer at one time at Stanford when Bill Walsh was there the first time, I was always interested in how you ended up at Stanford.
1: Well, Ron, as you mentioned, I had kind of traveled around a little bit with my career. I was still in the early stages of my career. I started as a graduate assistant at Michigan State and then full-time at Central Michigan, from Central Michigan to North Carolina State, from North Carolina State to Rice. And then it was at Rice that I got a fortunate phone call from Denny Green.
6: Sports Byline USA. Here's Ron Barr.
0: Tyrone Willingham has joined us on Sports Byline USA. Again, very successful coach at Stanford, where he took the team to the Rose Bowl one season. Of course, hired by Notre Dame, got off to a great start there. And we'll talk about that, and then finished up until he retired at the University of Washington. Take me through the process and how you ended up at Stanford, because I know you had stops along the way. But since I was the play-by-play announcer at one time at Stanford when Bill Walsh was there the first time, I was always interested in how you ended up at Stanford.
1: Well, Ron, as you mentioned, I had kind of traveled around a little bit with my career. I was still in the early stages of my career. I started as a graduate assistant at Michigan State and then full-time at Central Michigan, from Central Michigan to North Carolina State, from North Carolina State to Rice. And then it was at Rice that I got a fortunate phone call from Denny Green. And Denny Green was thinking he would be the head coach at Stanford. And he said, would you be interested in joining me? And usually most husbands, if they're smart, they hesitate, go to their wives, and ask permission, okay, to say, honey, you know, we might, this might be a good opportunity for us. What do you think? At least give them that opportunity. Unfortunately, I was not a very smart husband. I said yes immediately, and it was probably one of the best decisions that I've made in my life, because not only did I think I learned and had the experience of working with an outstanding football coach, but in many ways, a leader that was unrelenting in his approach to be successful for his kids, himself, and the program. And I learned a great deal from Denny Green.
0: Having been at Rice, I'm sure that acclimated you very well for Stanford, because in many ways, especially academically, they're probably very similar. But am I correct in the observation of saying that you probably were more comfortable at Stanford just because of the environment, the things that you could do? I know Bill Walsh once said to me, he said, I can do things with my players that I couldn't do in other places because of their versatility, their adaptability, their intelligence, all of that. Am I correct in that assumption?
1: You are absolutely correct. I always remember whenever I'd have to hire a coach at Stanford, I would tell them that this is the toughest job that you'll have. And they would all laugh and say, you coach, I've been all around this country. I know what tough coaching is. But I would remind them in July that whatever you say in July, your players will give it back to you verbatim in December. And that's tough, because that demands a special approach to coaching, okay? And it allows you to do so many more things, because the kids have the ability to process information, process it quickly. But at the same time, they retain information

0: We're successful at everything else, and why can't intelligent young people do as well at football as they do at all of the other sports that they have on campus? And everyone knows that it is truly a campus of champions. So I think with those two things, the physical toughness, the change in attitude all over the campus, not just in the football program, that they expected to be winners and winners every Saturday. Because I always remember this saying, and it's somewhat, I guess you would say it's somewhat snobbish, but when I arrived in 89 as an assistant coach, on campus there was this saying, we may not beat you, but you will work for us, okay? And that's a terrible saying, okay? But why not, we will beat you, and we will have the pleasure of working with you, okay? And I think that's kind of what the attitude is now, that they are embracing all areas of success and expecting to be successful in all areas.
1: And speaking of success, after seven successful years, one of those, you took them to the Rose Bowl, meaning Stanford, on December 31st, 2001. You were hired as the head coach at Notre Dame. And I'll never forget that day when that story broke. I thought to myself, why? I mean, in other words, why would you want to take that job? Because to me, knowing a little bit about Notre Dame, it wasn't what I considered to be a good fit for you. From a comfort air level, not that you couldn't coach there or anything, but I just wondered if you were going into something that maybe you weren't prepared for, maybe emotionally or just the type of university it is. To me, it's a kind of, Stanford is open in a growing atmosphere. Mm-hmm. Notre Dame did not represent that to me. So take me through why you went there and what you expected.
0: Well, I expected, having been a Midwesterner to some degree, to be able to pick up where the legend of Notre Dame had left off. It had been one of the most successful programs in the country. You go back to Rockne, you go back through Parsegian, you go back through others. They had been very, very successful. I felt like I could be very successful at a level there. Because of their past, because of their past history, and that's why I thought it would also be a eye-opening to the country, because we have, or having grown up in segregation, it was an opportunity to cross a bridge that had yet to really be crossed, and a bridge that probably needed to be crossed at that time.
1: When you got in there, you go 8-0 in your first eight games. You're the first-year coach to go and win 10 games in your first season. Were you captured by that success? Did an expectation at Notre Dame come along that set up everything that happened afterwards that disappointed people? Or can you explain what happened there?
0: Well, what happened was we had five fumbles in one ball game and we lost the next one. That one usually does it, okay? Because I do remember that. We played, I think it was Boston College. And we had so many turnovers in a ball game. One, we didn't have our starting quarterback. He got hurt in the process, and we were playing with one of our backups, and things didn't quite work out. We turned the ball over, and we lost. Otherwise, I think we would have won that ball game and probably been 9-0. But it was not the expectations of Notre Dame. What I would say that most football coaches learn after a period of time is to play the season one game at a time and not get caught up into expectations and let the season, wherever it ends at, that will be it end.
1: Was there anything that surprised you about the Notre Dame experience? I mean, you, I'm sure, anticipated it. You had discussions with them. I'm sure you talked to other people, and so you had a picture painted, I think, about what it was going to be. Was it everything you thought it was going to be, or were there some surprises?
0: Well, in some cases, it was more, because as an opponent, you only see the Saturday afternoons, the stadium. Their celebration of a football weekend is a little bit different than most people's. Okay, you have the pep rally on Friday night. Okay, and there are not many places that every weekend can say they have a pep rally of about 12,000 to 15,000 people. You have the luncheon, and I think the smallest luncheon we might have had in my time there would have been about 1,800. Okay, and there are not many places where you can consistently do that and have that spirit of university, okay, as impactful as theirs was. So I think in some regards, it's more, football is football. Okay, you got to line up, and as I heard, or supposedly Bill Walsh say, because I was not on the team, but when he talked to his football team about the Super Bowl, he told them they didn't raise the goalposts, they didn't expand the field, so it's still very much the same game, and you got to play it the same way.
1: We got 30 seconds before we have to break here, but when it did come to an end, was it hurtful for you, or how did you assimilate all of that?
0: It was hurtful. There is no question about that. I don't know a coach that loses his job and feels great about it. I was hurt. I was disappointed because I thought there were still great things to come in my tenure. Unfortunately, it didn't. So you deal with the consequences. But yes, hurt? Yes.
1: I know most people in the media, and myself included, were very unhappy with the way Notre Dame handled that whole situation. We'll talk about his tenure at the University of Washington. When I come back on the other side, the other thing I want to talk about is Bill Walsh, what he learned from him, what he saw from him, and how his shadow was kind of over that program at Stanford. We continue with more of you and Sports Byline.
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1: Tyrone Willingham is with us on Sports Byline. Of course, coached at Stanford, Notre Dame, and the University of Washington. We talked a little bit earlier about his tenure at Stanford University. And as I mentioned earlier, I was a part of that program when Bill was there the first time. And I'll never forget it because I just knew that he had something very, very special. And I finally figured out what it was. He always dictated the tempo of the game to his opponent. Now, I say that because I was involved to some degree with his being hired by the San Francisco 49ers. And I said to Eddie DeBartolo one time when the team was 2-14, we're having dinner up here in Columbus Street, I said, if you hire Bill Walsh, I promise you 3 Super Bowls. And as you know, it turned out to be that way. But to me, he was a fascinating man. He was a master manipulator. Now, I mean that in the nicest way. He knew how to push the buttons on his players, felt comfortable in doing it at Stanford, was very good at it, even with the San Francisco 49ers. Tell me a little bit about this man. You as a coach can probably understand him better than someone who is an outsider, even myself as a broadcaster.
0: Well, you say master manipulator. I say master teacher.
1: That too.
0: His ability to communicate and take his plan and have everyone clearly understand that plan, how he provided his repetition, how he gave them the learning sequence, how he set things up, his ability to organize. Bill may have been the best at it ever. And what he's done really is left his footprint on every football program in the country on how they travel, how they implement their game plan, and the 15 or 20 play sequence to start a ball game. That all, if I am correct, or at least in my knowledge, originated from Bill. So there were so many areas that he was so strong at, communication, teaching, organization, that you just say, wow, you understand why now his programs were so successful. And they continue that success because once he implemented a plan, he deviated from it only in the creative sense, but not from the structural sense.
1: He was only the head coach the first time there for 2 years before he took the 49er job, and you're absolutely right about that. I need to share a story with you because he went to 2 bowl games, won both of those ball games, and he used to share with me those 15 plays before the game, so I'd sounded brilliant while I was on the air. I think they're going to pass this time. So anyway, they're playing USC down at USC, down there, and they come out, they warm up, they go back into the locker room, and it starts raining. I mean, it is pouring down there, and about 13 of the first 15 plays were passing plays. They come out. They lose that ball game 49-0 to USC. It got so bad that Traveler, the horse that goes around the stadium every time USC scores, they had to stop running him around because they were afraid he was going to die, fall over and die. So anyway, Bill used to do the highlight television show with me. We'd pull out the highlights. I'd do the play-by-play again. Bill would do the color on it. Well, 49-0, Tyrone. He comes in at 2 o'clock in the morning. We're doing it, and I've tried to find something. USC, 1st and 10 from their 40-yard line, handoff to Smith, goes over the left side, picks up 5, 10, 15, 20, 25 yards, and finally Jones for Stanford pulls him down from behind. And Bill says, comes from a good family. This goes on for an hour. The next one, Stanford running the ball right, 6-yard loss by Jackson. Does well in the classroom. And this goes on for the whole hour. It was one of the funniest moments, and people to this day still talk to me about it. And I, what was the one thing that you remember about him that really stood out to you?
0: Well, again, I would say his ability to teach, but also his ability to release pressure. Okay, even though he was not comic. In a true sense of a comic
1: right.
0: form.
1: You're right.
0: But he would splash in those wonderful pressure breakers with his kind of dry sense of humor and the way he would say things and deliver things at certain times.
1: Well, remember up in Detroit in the first Super Bowl when he had that rookie secondary, and what does he do when the team gets off the bus because he had to go in the day early for the press stuff? He's there in his bellman's cap grabbing Joe Montana's bag to take it into the hotel.
0: Exactly. And it's things like that that when you mix in with his intelligence, okay, his organization, his ability to teach, that makes him clearly head and shoulders above so many other different coaches because he had so many wonderful sides to him that could be presented at the appropriate time to the appropriate person.
1: I think about John Wooden and his shadow over the basketball program at UCLA. Was it that way at Stanford as well, his shadow, Bill Walsh's?
0: Well, I think everyone wanted to always keep in touch with Bill. because Bill knew and had experienced so many things, and just to listen and gain some insight to his point of view could make a difference. So I think that shadow existed for quite some time and probably still does.
1: Tell me about Washington, because right after you left Notre Dame, you go up there, and you really were brought in, and you were the right person. You were the tough cop, because that program needed to be cleaned up. I mean, it had been they had had a lot of problems up there. Tell me a little bit about what appealed to you about the Washington program.
0: Success. Past success appealed to me. And the way things were laid out to me from the president and from the athletic director, I could see or sense or believe at that time that my style would be accepted and we could do the things to get the program back to where it was, once was. And I've played against Washington teams, coached against some of their teams. They were that tough-minded, physical, get after it, play good quality football team that you wanted to coach. And unfortunately, I think this past year, Don James passed away.
1: Yes.
0: Okay, but what a wonderful coach in what he did with those young men on the field. And so going into the program, you could see the resources. You could see that you could attract young men, even up to the Northwest, which seems like you're almost in another country sometimes.
1: Well, it's not Pullman.
0: I won't comment on that. But you could believe and see and sense that you could have success there.
1: Yeah.
0: And that's what the attraction was.
1: I read something here, and I'm going to throw it out. Willingham's stiff demeanor resulted in a somewhat acrimonious relationship with fans, boosters, and the Seattle media. And, you know, once that starts to happen, whether it's true or not, it's just you can't put that fire out. You really can't.
0: Well, some of it is true. Okay, I am stiff. I can dance. Okay, but I am stiff, and I'm stiff in my beliefs, and beliefs that there are certain things that you do and certain things you don't do and certain things that you demand of young people. My belief is that I want to produce a young man in my program that is that good husband, that is that good father, that is that good community leader, and that you can count on to be honest, truthful, stand up for the right things. Okay, and I have no problems being stiff about that at all. Okay, and does that mean in relationship with fans that comes across less congenial?
1: Right.
0: Okay, then I think I'm okay with that because I know what I want for my son and it's what I want for other sons. If that means there's certain things you can say to the media about your players or not about your players, and if that's stiff and it's the right thing to do, that will be the course that I take. But I think in most cases, if anyone's ever sit down with me one-on-one, they don't see any of those things. Because then we're looking eyeball to eyeball. You don't have a chance to interpret my words. You have a chance to really hear my words and the things that I believe and the things I stand for.
1: Let's go in a different direction for a second. The success that you had at Stanford and you've had in your career, Dennis Green had at Stanford and also in the National Football League, the African-American coaches that we are seeing in various locations around the country now, I remember every year being on the air talking about, well, only four or five African-American head coaches in Division I college football. It has changed a bit. I think there is an open attitude, but it's certainly nowhere where it needs to be. Did you and Dennis and others, the ones that we're even seeing now having success at Texas A&M and everywhere else, Mike Tomlin in the National Football League, has it changed their perception of African-Americans as head coaches, whether it be the NFL or college? Because you know as well as I do, for a long time, there was the thought in professional football an African-American could not play a skill position like quarterback, and you're smiling again.
0: I have to laugh because we've come a long way. Is there still a long way to go? Yes, because unfortunately we still judge the many by one, mm-hmm. and that's not the way it should be, okay? You judge based on the individual.
1: Results.
0: Yeah, you judge based on the individual.
1: Yeah.
0: Okay, there are, as I've said for a lifetime, There are good African Americans. There are bad African Americans. There are good Caucasians. There are bad Caucasians. It's simply a matter of people finding the right person, and color should never limit one's opportunity. Okay? I would hate for my son to go to school, or my two daughters, and they be limited by who instructs them, okay, by color, as opposed to their ability to help them be the best that they can be. That's what I think every parent wants for their kids, and I think that's what we want for our society. But there's a comfort level that we have to get to, that where we're comfortable being with a person of a different origin, okay? And there's so many ways that we fight this battle as humans, and it's terrible. Because I think we've even got that battle coming up now with the Winter Olympics being in Russia, if I'm correct. And their outlook on gays, we're people. Okay? Is he a good person or a bad person? Not gender, not color, not religion. Good or bad?
1: It's just that simple. Before I kick you loose here, we got about 3 minutes left. You're serving as one of the 13 members on the College Football Playoff Selection Committee, and this is the committee that will be choosing the four teams for college football's playoff. And as you got selected on that and you take a look at the other members that you have, tell me a little bit about what you think about this. I mean, we're going to broaden the platform, but then the season's already pretty long, I think. And so what are your thoughts about this and the playoff system? Because you know it's not going to stay at four. At some point, there's going to be the number five team that people are going to be unhappy about, and they say, well, it should be at least six, maybe eight.
0: Well, everything brings a chuckle because it is such a wonderful opportunity. Obviously, I am delighted that we're at a day where we now have four teams that can play for the national championship. I don't know what the future holds, but I am delighted that we have made this step. And what my job will be, if I see it correctly, with the other committee members, are to figure out to the best of our abilities, using all the resources we can use, find those four teams. Will it be easy? No. Because team five, six, or whatever that number, very well could play for.
1: Right.
0: And be good enough to win the national championship. But I know today we're starting on a process that will give us four. And our job will be to be the best that we can, using all those resources to make that happen.
1: And Tyrone, you being somewhat of a purist when it comes to sports, particularly with football, I'm very concerned about the money coming into it. Because, I got to tell you what, it's the tail wagging the dog. And these kids, you know, I've been a proponent for a stipend, and that's another discussion. are you concerned with the state of college football today?
0: Well, I think you're always concerned. Because we have issues in the sport. We're talking about the head issues now and different things that we need to manage and manage well. Because, again, I say it, it is man's greatest sport. There is nothing like football, okay? We have a pep band that plays at basketball, but look at the size of the band that plays at football, okay, except at Stanford, okay? But you have tremendous involvement in so many areas that makes it such a great game. And that is one thing that I think our committee will be charged with, is selecting the right teams for all the right reasons.
1: 20 seconds. Do you miss coaching college football?
0: I do, and I don't. I've enjoyed 30 years of football. It was fun. Okay, there are certain afternoons that are just unlike any other afternoon that you want to be back in it. But I also enjoy service. And right now, I have volunteered in the past for the Kraft Fight Hunger Bowl. It wasn't Kraft, it's Fight Hunger Bowl now. I volunteer for the First Tee. I volunteer for the Northern California Golf Association. So I have service. And with service, I have a passion to give back to others.
1: Your cup runneth over, and deservedly so. Tyrone, thank you for coming in and sharing your life as well as your career with us here on Sports Byline.
0: Thank you. It's been a pleasure.
1: Tyrone Willingham, again, head coach at Stanford for 7 years, Notre Dame for 3 years, and then finishing up at the University of Washington for 4 years. We continue across the country and around the world on Sports.
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1: That's going to wrap up this hour of Sports Byline. We talked football the entire hour. Fine coach, Tyrone Willingham. He was the head football coach at Stanford for 7 years, Notre Dame for three, and finished up at the University of Washington for four. And in his 7 years as coach, he led the Cardinals to a 44-36-1 record and four bowl game appearances. And his best team was the 99 team, which won the school's first outright Pac-10 conference title in 29 years. And they appeared in the 2000 Rose Bowl. Hang around. We've got more coming your way on America's Sports Talk Show. Phil Fulmer, the former coach at the University of Tennessee, will be with us. And Roger Theater, who also was a head coach at the University of California. All that coming up next on America's Sports Talk Show. I'm Ron Barr, host of Sports Byline USA. 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
1: Senators look to wrap up a list of line items.
2: Before senators head home for the next 5 weeks, they're trying to get things done on Capitol Hill. One of the top priorities of the president, getting the Save America Act across the finish line. Also a top priority, getting Todd Blanche approved as Attorney General. Alaska's Lisa Murkowski saying she will not be voting for him, but Louisiana's Bill Cassidy says he is a yes. If confirmed, one of Blanche's first decisions will be whether to prosecute former NIH Director Anthony Fauci.
1: Correspondent Laura Winters. The Senate has passed a new Russian sanctions bill.
3: Minority Leader Chuck Schumer pointed out this is the work of the late Senator Lindsey Graham.
4: The Russian sanction bill will make it clear to Moscow that America will back Ukraine to the hilt.
3: Graham's sister, Darlene, now holds his seat in the Senate.
5: This legislation hits Putin where it hurts.
3: The bipartisan bill would penalize countries that continue to buy Russian oil, gas, and other exports to deprive President Vladimir Putin of revenues fueling the war. It comes after Ukrainian President Volodymyr Zelensky visited the Capitol hours after Lindsey Graham's funeral. Ed Donahue, Washington.
1: The Trump administration is moving ahead with its efforts to fire Federal Reserve Governor Lisa Cook 2 months after the Supreme Court allowed her to retain her job while she fights the president's effort to terminate her over mortgage fraud allegations that she has denied. The justices in June, who basically said that she could remain in her post as long as her lawsuit challenging her firing goes on. A federal appeals court has ruled that President Trump's administration must stop construction of the $400 million White House ballroom because Congress has not approved the project. Trump blasted the decision, appealing to the Supreme Court. More news at townhall.com.
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1: Farmers near Kenya's famous Amboseli National Park are disputing that cyanide from their tomatoes killed 15 park elephants. Donna Warner has more.
7: Farmer Elvis Mukai says he's farmed on the edge of the park for 20 years and says he's never heard of farmers poisoning wildlife. He says his own livestock feeds on the tomatoes, so if they had contained poisoned pesticide, his cows and goats would have died as well. Isaac Lekulu, the head of veterinary services at Kenya Wildlife Service, says preliminary tests show the elephants became paralyzed, had difficulty breathing, and then went down.
8: It could tell you that the cardiopulmonary system was affected. The test results have detected some presence of cyanide.
7: I'm Donna Warder.
1: Kenya has until recently been widely recognized for rebuilding its elephant population from historic lows to more than 36,000 individuals by reducing poaching. More news at townhall.com. The FAA has ordered inspections for hundreds of its Boeing planes.
9: This follows reports of cracks in some older models. The rule applies to certain Boeing 737 MAX models and takes effect September 10th. The FAA estimates this covers 471 planes. So far, no cracks have been found in these specific MAX models. However, the FAA received reports of cracks in older 737 planes. Boeing says it has been working with operators on this issue for 6 years and has already initiated its own inspections. The company supports the FAA's latest directive. John Scott reporting.
1: New Mexico's Attorney General hopes a huge ruling against social media giant Meta is just a step in addressing how big tech can harm children. A New Mexico judge ordered Meta to pay $567 million and make changes to to protect users under 18. More on these stories at townhall.com.
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14: 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Dirtbag Nation, great to be back with you. Obviously, Nolan and I will be talking tonight about our thoughts and opinions of trade deadline and leading up to it and all the way through this past Monday. There's been, obviously, everybody out there in the baseball world is giving their thoughts and opinions, but tonight's show, it'll be Nolan, myself, and definitely not as simple as just trades, but also the speculation with what it looks like for the CBA and just some interesting moves by teams, non-moves by teams. I mean, just at the end of the day, give thoughts and opinions and stuff like that. Some teams look like there was a lot of moves being made, strong moves. Some teams like the Blue Jays were selling and buying, which was good to see, short-term and long-term, hopefully, in that. But anyways, as always, tons to talk about, and a few games going on right now as we're doing the recording. We'll touch base and stay up to date with them and as much as we can through tonight's show. So before we get there, obviously, thank you for being a part of the nation, sharing the message. Keep doing what you do, Dirtbags. We appreciate it. You're the reason why we do it, and thank you isn't enough. So that's the bottom line. If you have been out there as a player, a parent, a coach, a fan, any capacity at all, playing this week, competing this week, or just watching, hopefully it was a dirty week for you, and on the field, off the field, hopefully you were a dirtbag. That's it, getting up, getting after it, getting dirty with everything you do. That's the bottom line. That's the expectation. You know it, we know it. And that's, it can't change. It just can't change. That's what the privilege of living is, and the privilege of this game is. Going out there and not finding little complaints, to just going out there and finding the right thing, being accountable to yourself to make yourself better, for hopefully your team better. Over here in Germany, my team didn't have a great offensive game in game one, but we held on. We had a walk-off three-run home run to win 4-3 against a Berlin team and clinch first overall for our division. So we got four games left, and then we got playoffs in September, October, so hopefully it ends well. So that's a little bit of a highlight on my end of things. And on your end, hey, you know what? Settle in. Get your favorite drink, however you like to listen to us, wherever you like to listen to us, because we're going to be right back here, and obviously talking trades, talking non-trades, and so much more. So we'll be right back here after the break there, Bex.
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14: 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Nolan, as we know, tons to talk about. 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
21: All right, well, let's get after the big one. Obviously, everybody wants to talk about it. Everybody wants to have an opinion. Tarik Skubal to the Dodgers. I mean, it's kind of like what we talked about there last week. I think that there was options available. It sounded like the Brewers were only willing to give up essentially prospects. Tampa Bay was to the same extent, only willing to give up prospects. Obviously, the Dodgers kick in more MLB-ready prospects at this point in their careers to get the deal done with the Dodgers. I mean, like we said during last week's podcast, like it really doesn't surprise me that the Dodgers are the ones that end up getting him, knowing, okay, hey, I can pay the most money for him and give up fantastic prospects in the return as well. But I mean, to the same extent, like, call what it is, doesn't look great on baseball.
14: No, that's the reality, right? And I think everybody knows it. You can't fault the Tigers for that package. Because like you said, River Ryan's on the IL right now and that, but he's got major league experience already. It looks like he's going to be a good pitcher at the major league level. Is he going to be Tarik Skubal? No, he's not going to be Tarik Skubal or whatever, but you're giving up 2 months before free agency. If they don't trade him, we're complaining about them like Artie Moreno and the Los Angeles Angels, right? Not trading Shohei. So there you go. I mean, it's dancing with the devil, so to speak, right? You know, and the Dodgers know what the baseball world's going to think about them or whatever and that, but they're trying to go for a three-peat or whatever, and so it is what it is. They're in a position to be able to do it. They utilize it, they take advantage of it, and the other teams can't. So, I mean, that'll be all hopefully figured out over the next 8 months of the collective bargaining. And It won't be all figured out. The perception will be all figured out until new general managers and new owners find new things to complain about, right? So, but what did intrigue me, it didn't stop trades from happening, but it when we're talking all season long, and Major League Baseball has the amount of American League teams in contention, and a lot of them just got basically wiped out. There wasn't moves made. Yes, Cleveland made moves. They need to take over Chicago, or that's a little bit of a ha-ha on them. It's not just the Guardians either, or whatever, and that the rest of those guys. But they made some moves. You look at Baltimore, though. They're selling Adley Rutschman. We'll talk about that, I know, on tonight's show. Boston was aggressive, but they're in the hunt. But the rest of them that were pretty close, Texas, where'd they do? Nothing. So my point being, Seattle got rid of Luis Castillo to the Chicago White Sox. Tried to make some moves in that, but really in the grand scheme of things, pretty minor stuff for a whole division that's wide open, right?
0: Yep.
14: Like Houston makes a move for Dalton Barshaw with the Blue Jays.
21: And that was
14: for Spencer Arrighetti.
21: And I don't even like that trade on Houston's standpoint. I got to be honest with you. Like, Varshow this year hasn't produced offensively in the slightest. Yes, he's a better defensive outfielder than probably anybody that you have on the roster. I got to be honest with you. I still like Varshow defensively. But looking at it from that standpoint, I'm like, Eric Geddy's a pretty good young pitcher. Like, he's still got control. I like the way that the Jays operated this trade deadline. Like, it wasn't sexy by any stretch of the imagination. Jose Soriano, obviously, for a package deal, basically Arjun Namala was the top one going back. He was the number two prospect in the Jays system behind JoJo Parker, who's another shortstop, which made him expendable, obviously speaking. Obviously they go out, they get Arrighetti. So it's like, okay, you filled two out of the three guys that you're going to lose at the end of next year. Realistically speaking, like, they were going to lose Gausman. Like, you're going to lose Gausman. They're losing Bieber, obviously, at the end of the year. You're losing Max Scherzer at the end of the year. So, okay, now I've replaced them with two out of two options. And honestly, I wouldn't be surprised if Gausman does end up re-signing with the Jays at some point in the offseason.
14: I'm thinking the same way, too, and stuff like that. So, and I think he signs before the collective bargaining even or whatever, and that if he really wants to, gets a one-year deal done, right, or whatever, or stuff like that. I agree with you on that one. I really like what the Blue Jays did. And they've done that in the past, right? They did it back with Jose Berrios when they brought him in when he still had service time, and then they were able to extend him and stuff like that. And other than missing him this year, he's been a healthy, reliable starter all the way through, like he had his whole career. So I look at Soriano being the same thing. It's another Pete Walker, a little cleanup, the control issue, if you will. I thought it was good moves. There was a lot of people out there. Why were you giving, up Arjun, the shortstop prospect, when you need hitting? Look how bad the team's doing offensively this year. Well, I get that, but if you fill out a rotation, you can go out there in the free agency and get hitters, or you can make other trades, because now you got a depth at pitching, and everybody wants pitching, right? So you can see who you got come spring training or whatever it is, and then you can go ahead and say, hey, you know what? I like that hitter for this package. Let's go and get our offense then.
21: Yeah.
14: So I like what they did, for sure.
21: Yeah,
14: what about the Chicago Cubs? What do you think about the Cubs?
21: I liked most of their moves, I got to be honest. Clay Holmes, Tyrone Taylor, Kevin Gausman. Those were all pretty good moves overall. Obviously added a couple of relievers as well. But I mean, just in terms of, like, guys that are going to come in and help right away. Tyrone Taylor, I don't really know what he's going to be used as, basically a fourth outfielder platoon guy, but like Ian Happ, obviously still Gold Glove caliber left fielder. Seiya Suzuki's played great out in right field. PCA, you're not replacing him. So, I mean, just to spill a guy on a right-handed at-bat versus a left-handed pitcher, I guess, is kind of the idea there. Clay Holmes, Kevin Gausman, they'll slide in nicely into that rotation, eat some innings. But at the same time, I'm looking at it like, why did they not go out and get a horse? Like, That was the one thing to me that kind of shocked me, because obviously Chicago does need the offense. They got that side of it taken care of. But why do they not go out there and get an actual horse this year? Like, no disrespect to Gausman. Gausman's pitching as a fine two or three, but right now he's more so in a three spot when you're looking at basically how he's been in recent months. He's pretty much a quality start with a 4-5 ERA, basically three earned runs let up over six innings. And you're happy with that, but it's nothing sexy, in my opinion.
14: Well, and I agree 100% on that. I thought the same thing. And again, if I think it filters down from the Tarik Skubal or whatever, and that Chicago went in, didn't. I mean, they certainly gave up prospects. Both the Jays for Gausman, the Mets for like you said, a depth piece outfielder, and hopefully come back and do what you did the first 2 months, Clay Holmes, and maybe be able to surprise the Brewers or the Braves, and maybe somehow, like they're playing against the Dodgers right now, be able to surprise them.
21: I got to be honest. I don't think there's any shot at the Brewers. I like the moves the Brewers made, personally speaking. Now, the Cardinals trade was a bit questionable, but at the same time, like, they gave up lower-level prospects. They're both single-A, double-A guys for Dustin May and Jojo Romero, who are both expiring contracts. Like, Dustin May, outside of his first two starts with St. Louis and a blip in the road in Kansas City there back in June, he's pitched fantastic for St. Louis. Jojo Romero, obviously a good lefty. They added Antonio Sensatella. Like, sure, they didn't land that sexy starting pitcher that everybody wanted them to. I don't know if they beat the Dodgers, but at the same time, they're still the best team in baseball. They added the pieces that I think they needed to. It's a good team, man. They got their bullpen sorted out well.
14: And I think that's the thing. I think if Skubal was there at the right price, even I think they were willing to overpay, and obviously everybody last week acknowledged the fact that they were also willing to swallow the rest of his contract for this year, right? To make it happen. So they certainly stepped up and above what Milwaukee Brewers usually do, and they needed to with the team they have and stuff like that. Didn't get it done. They were able to recalibrate. Nothing great outstanding, but certainly depth, like you said. Certainly some pieces in that. They didn't get Freddy Peralta back. Obviously, he went down with Tampa Bay or whatever it was. So, I mean, I don't think that's a miss-out. So we're going to be right back here after the break, Dirtbags, and we're just going to keep talking trades and scenarios.
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14: Welcome back, Dirtbags. So we're talking about a few people. We're talking about Tampa Bay going out and getting Freddie Peralta. I think they'll straighten him out a little bit or whatever and stuff like that. Does he end up being a tipping point? I don't know if he's a tipping point and stuff like that. I really don't. But one team that, again, Nolan, Mr. A.J. Preller, you got to give him credit, man. He's a competitor. He's done everything.

0: everything possible that you could do to try to win a World Series in San Diego. But I think if his offense can get their heads on straight and actually full-on compete for them, don't use the old, oh, we compete now. Come on. You guys are way better players than that. That's like Vladimir Guerrero and the Blue Jays, but that's a whole other story.
1: Let's be honest, the past 2 years
0: of
1: the
0: playoffs,
1: they've given the Dodgers the best run for their money.
0: Yep. So Robbie Ray.
1: Yeah.
0: Were you surprised by that one?
1: Adding surprised me. San Diego surprised me. I'll put it that way. Robbie Ray getting traded doesn't surprise me. San Diego, because they essentially don't have any prospects left, kind of shocked me at the fact that they were able to add a Robbie Ray. And as far as I know, they're eating
0: the yes, they are. So we'll never know the truth. But just for the dirtbags, just for me, what is your thought? Do you think Buster and AJ picked up the phone and said, let's get those Dodgers, let's do whatever we can to get those Dodgers? Because, man, you never see it in division trade, even though the Giants were out of it. You just don't see that. And I know Ray's contract is ending, too, and stuff like that, but do you think there was a little bit of that?
1: I think it had to be, to an extent. I feel like most teams secretly were probably thinking the same way. And, hell, you look at the way that most of the trades went down, like, a lot of teams were acquiring lefty relievers that are in a playoff spot. And why do you think that is? You got Shohei, you got Freddie. It's not rocket sciences. Yeah, Max Muncy, exactly. Like, heck, even Dalton Rush, if Will Smith isn't available to come back in time at any point this year. That's it. I mean, obviously, you're trying to shut down the big boys. Then you look at Philadelphia. Okay, Philly, who are their big three? Harper, Schwarber, Trey Turner, even for the most part, a few of the guys have struggled against him. Like, Luke Raley, where did he get traded? I think he got traded down to Atlanta. I can't remember, but he got traded to a different playoff team. And I was like, all right, he's another lefty that historically has just owned Harper and Schwarber. So I'm like, a lot of these teams were made moves predicated upon, okay, we're going to see the Phillies or we're going to see the Dodgers at some point in the playoffs. Let's get our lefty relievers in tow. And I got no problem with it.
0: There you go. So let's jump over. You're just talking about the Phillies there. Bryce Harper makes a big move back out to the outfield to bring in Luis Arias. Thoughts? I liked the willingness. I know it was a bit of a weird signing, but on the other side of it, they need that high average guy at the top of that lineup.
1: Oh, 100%.
0: So Schwarber gets healthy and runs into one. Yeah, you can't win playoff games with a single crooked a single bumper, right? A solo shot.
1: No. So that's it. I got no problem with the Luis trade. It was a good move. I think there was too much juggling, though. It's going to be interesting to see how it all kind of looks out in August here. Because
0: I know
1: Alec Bohm moving over to first, Bryson Stott moving over to third, Luis Arias in at second, Harper back in the outfield, playing right field for the first time since 22. Don't get me wrong. I think it was a necessary move. Just defensively, how is it all going to look now? Because now you got guys that have played... Well, Alec Bohm's, 5 years in the majors? Bryson Stott's 4 years in the majors. They both only played third. Bohm spilled it here and there at first base. But for the most part, played third base his whole career. Stott pretty much second base and shortstop his whole career. Like, I'm not sitting there saying perfect, but...
0: As we're talking about this, there you go. Where did Luis Arias come from? What team?
1: San Fran. Or San Diego.
0: San Fran. So there you go. So Dave Dombrowski, he missed out the more important guy that had to come in that trade. He should have included Ron Washington coming for the infield defense.
1: Oh, yeah.
0: He's got to call back to Buster and say, I need 2 months of Ron Washington to get my infield going. Because he got Don Mattingly at first. He'll take care of Bohm over at first. So Ron Washington.

0: and that's what it sounds like, right? Like kind of what Washington was doing with him for a lot of it. And obviously Goldie tearing up lefties this year. So against lefties, probably Garcia on the bench. And you put Goldie in there and Rice at first. And you just got to let it roll, right?
1: Well, I was going to say, I guess you go Ryan McMahon on the bench. Jazz over at third. Luis at second. Goldie at one.
0: You can do that too, man. There's options. Whoever's swinging the good bat, right?
1: Yeah, no, for sure. It's good for them because McMahon's a very solid defender still. Like, he's not Gold Glove anymore, but he's still a solid defender. So, like, it's
0: 100%. Yeah. 100%. It gives them depth. I like the trade. It gives them the power that the Yankees are looking for. A lefty swinger, so it gives them the short porch, right? And obviously, what, game one, he hit a home run. You know, it's a good piece. And you know what, Volpe, unfortunately, he's done. I don't know where they trade him, how they trade him. They got to sell low. I'm sure they don't want to sell low, but that's the reality. Sounds like they're going to give Lombard Jr. the rope. And, you know, obviously exciting things for his family. Him and his brother getting called up yesterday to their teams and both hit a home run. That's crazy. That's got to be, I think that's got to be a first in the history of the game, wouldn't it be?
1: Yeah. Well, let me make sure. As far as I know, it is.
0: I would think it has to be. We'll look it up there, Bags, and let you know or whatever, but I just got thinking about it. Two brothers coming up on the same day, getting called up and hitting home runs in their debuts. That's crazy. So, and I'm looking, just a quick tie-in, Dirtbags, Cubbies up 6-1 on the Dodgers, looking for a sweep against them. So there you go. I mean, Cole Armstrong, PCA, two home runs, four ribbies right now through four innings. Good start. Shohei obviously hit his leadoff. He's four behind Mookie Betts at this point in time for leadoff home runs. 29, I think it is, so far, just being in with the Dodgers. Mookie Betts at 32 leadoffs in his career with the Dodgers. So, but, yeah, the Cubbies tearing up Eric Lau right now. And Eric Lau has been on a good, nice little stretch since going over to L.A. from the Blue Jays. So, but, anyways, any luck, Nolan, looking it up or...
1: I'm trying to see the Marlins from yesterday.
0: Yeah. One interesting thing, Schlittler got lit up a little bit the other day and had a rough outing and stuff like that. So hopefully they can rest him a little bit and stuff like that. I mean, they got a little bit of room. Obviously, the Red Sox are playing great baseball and stuff like that. But hopefully they can get him a little bit of rest, get Rodon back, get the rest of that staff back, and let them settle in without over-abusing them going into the playoffs, I hope. But nice moves by the Yankees. Not enough, maybe, but let's go Red Sox. And I want to talk about Pittsburgh bringing in all the relievers, too, whether they work out or not. But let's go to the Red Sox. What about Adley Rutschman? Did you see that one coming? Did you expect that?
1: No, honestly, I didn't. I mean, obviously, Boston gave up a pretty significant return. What was it? Their 2-4-5 prospects in their system. I mean, let's be honest. Boston's gone all in on this here. Like, between the trades that they were making all offseason and everything like that, and now to get Adley Rutschman, the only thing that kind of shocked me was the same as the Yankees. Now, obviously, if Lombard's called up and everybody's happy about that, then more power to him. But I thought both teams would have been in on C.J. Abrams to some extent to I don't know what the value would be to get in return. Now, I'm not a huge C.J. Abrams defensive fan. I'm a huge offensive fan, obviously speaking, but still... Like, there are some shortstops out there that I think could have fit the need. Zach Neto, obviously, being the one that was probably talked about the most. And especially after they got RD.
0: I thought
1: that something was going to be, like, transpiring after that.
0: Yeah, and I think Neto is just one of those off-season moves, right? The same thing with CJ. I think you know what? If you want CJ right now, you got to pay a ton for them. But one thing I was surprised with the Red Sox when they were talking Corey Seager there, getting down to crunch time and that, and I was like, Corey Seager, man, you already have Corey Seager on your team. His name's Trevor Story. I don't think you want to be giving up when Texas probably wants back for Corey Seager. To have a potential MVP, but also a potential IL MVP. So I was surprised when I saw that one. But the one,

0: Yeah, go ahead.
1: No, I was going to say, Seager in the playoffs, that's why you get him. As long as he's healthy, that man in the playoffs, he always performs. So it's a catch-22. It's a matter of getting into the playoffs and him being healthy. But, yeah. Yeah, no, the Adley trade, I like that. Obviously, Adley's a proven catcher, familiar with the division. Should be fairly, like, don't get me wrong, it's never easy figuring out a pitcher right away. But at the same time, he'll have familiarity with how those pitchers pitch, having faced them for the past 4 or 5 years. So, to me, it was a very solid move, and a move that the Boston Red Sox needed to make to cement that catcher position. But anyways, Dirtbags, we'll be right back here after the break.
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0: Welcome back, Dirtbags. Obviously, we're talking about before the break, going through the trades, teams that we were liking, and some curiosity and stuff. Down to the Pittsburgh Pirates, Nolan. Down to the Pittsburgh Pirates, Dirtbags. So, lots of relief. Obviously, they took care in the offseason of your Brandon Lowe's, tried with Marcelo Ozuna. You're going to talk about him a little bit. Filling in some other pieces. They're still a good team, and they haven't had O'Neill Cruz for the length of the career of the season or Griffin for a long time, right? And they're still right there. They're still competing. So what's your thoughts on what they did?
1: Yeah, I mean, I like where their head's at. Obviously, they're trying to go all in on this season about as much as they can be. It's not like they needed starting pitching help. Like, Paul Skenes, yes, he struggled in July, no doubt in that. But grand scheme of things, you're looking at that rotation. They're good. They're young for the most part, outside of Mitch Keller, obviously. all under control. The offense is in a good enough spot. Like you said, no Connor Griffin or O'Neal Cruz for an extended period of time so far this season. But you got to imagine both of them will get back healthy within the next month. You look at some of the pieces that they made bullpen-wise, and I was really impressed with it. Like, obviously, Luke Weaver's the headliner coming back. Tons of experience out of the back end of the pen, whether it be closing, setup man, however they want to use him type of deal. Marcell Ozuna didn't surprise anybody today when he got cut. Got to crunch the numbers roster-wise, and he's been atrocious for the most part all season long, so that was just a waste of $12 million, unfortunately, for them. I still like the move at the time when they got him, because it's not like he had been a bad offensive player over the last couple of years. Just a little bit surprising. And then, what is it? Duvall from the Yankees, they got him, Camilo Duvall. And he, a couple years ago, was one of the better relievers. Now, he's been a fine reliever with the Yankees, but obviously, the Pittsburgh Pirates are expecting a couple years ago and even last year's stuff out of him. Overall, it really wasn't bad moves by the Pirates, in my opinion. Like, don't get me wrong. It's not enough to sit there and say, okay, you guys are definitely going to be a wild card team. But it's enough moves that you're like, all right, this should be an interesting race until the end of the season.
0: I agree with what you're saying. I looked at it two ways, and one is great. You went in the offseason, established stuff. The guys are playing well enough for you. You hope to get Cruz. You hope to get Griffin back. You don't need to find those places, but you do need the really pay what let that Dennis Santana's go, I think, last week or something like that, but replaced him with plenty of guys, like we said, and high-leverage guys, too, at the back end of that bullpen, so it's great. So I look at it and I go, you're competing for a wild card, and then I look at the other side and I go, do you really think you're beating the Brewers? Whether the Cubs are there, that they still have to have a really good August and September for me to put them, like you, Nolan, past the Brewers. So do I look at it, or are you part of that ownership group that says, now we can sit at the table and say, look at what we did. We spent way out of our comfort zone, and we were the first team knocked out, or we didn't even make it into the playoffs. So I'm not playing baseball again until we have some type of a salary cap. So I look at them like that as well, that team that does that as well. And even the Texas Rangers are like that, even though they didn't make moves like Pittsburgh did.
1: Well, but you heard about the Rangers.
0: Yeah.
1: Jacob DeGrom. Jacob DeGrom was going to be an Atlanta Braves. Yep. I was like, nope.
0: Yep, I did. I did hear that. So that was like Jim Crane shooting down the trade for Larnick there last week.
1: Yeah.
0: You know, all of a sudden not going with Brian Abreu, and Brian Abreu has had a tough. He's had an off season. It's not simple or whatever in that. So you just never know what ownership will do, or in that case with Doug Rom, what the player will do and stuff. So, but that's the reality of it. And hopefully, Dubregs, if you were out there and that was your team, you got to take it with a grain of salt. It is what it is. If your team was making moves this past weekend or whatever and that, hopefully they were on the buy and sell or moving in the right direction to try to win playoff games, maybe get to that World Series. And see if you can win it. But, you know, you talk about the other side, and as soon as Scuba went down the pipe, it was just everything was bad, right? Right from some of the industry gods, if you will. The Von Costas and different guys of that level and that stature even. We're at a point where they couldn't even fight it anymore. They were very diplomatic, as they always are. Didn't want to put their own selves on a spot one way or the other, but you can certainly tell that it was trending that way. What did you think about Scooble? When he commented, he goes, I don't care about the people that didn't like it. The Dodgers do business the right way.
1: I got no problem with what Scooble said. Like, he even starts it out by saying there was 28 other teams that could have traded for me. He's not wrong.
0: No, he's not wrong. But I found it interesting.
1: No one else came up to the table on what the asking price was. And I don't blame the Tigers for getting what they got. Like, that's it. At the end of the day, you know what? Does it suck seeing basically what everybody was afraid to see happen? Yes, absolutely. End of the day, I don't blame either one of those teams one way or the other. Like everybody says, no. You got billionaire owners who are afraid to shell out the money. The Dodgers have built a winning culture. They traded prospects. It's not like they gave up three guys on the major league roster. Like, they gave up prospects the same as everybody else could have. Just, it ultimately sucks that it ends up being the Dodgers, because everybody's like, well, this is the one thing that no one wanted to happen, just because the Dodgers have spent so egregiously. And everybody had already tied Tarik Skubal to the Dodgers in the offseason purely because of the money that could be coming his way. Like, well, I get it.
0: It's the same. It's the same as Kyle Tucker in the offseason, right?
1: Oh, 100%.
0: It was the same as, say, oh, he's going to the Jays. Oh, no, the Dodgers got him and stuff like that. And he's not even heard of. And I think that's what is starting to hurt the players. Whether they like it or agree with it or not, is you can almost go there as a safety net. Who talks about Kyle Tucker? He's batting like seventh or eighth now for the Dodgers. He is what a lot of people started saying.
1: I love how he got booed in Chicago. They didn't hold off on him. They let him hear it.
0: No. And so I think that's the other part of it or whatever, and that it's not coming down to us as fans, unfortunately. Like we've told you many times, Dirtbags, if your team is out of it, then don't show up for any games the rest of August, the rest of September. Have your stadium be empty. That will wake up the players and that will wake up the owners. Like I said, you have all the power in the world, because you are paying the owners and you are paying the players. We have that power. Do not show up. If your team is not in playoff contention, don't show up. As much as you love baseball, because they are going out on December 1st, they are going out.
1: Oh, yeah.
0: And it's each other's fault, just like it always is. It's the owner's fault. They're cheap. It's the player's fault. They're greedy or whatever and that. It's just going to be that. So they're not caring about you because it's the off season. And like we've heard, and I'm sure you've heard, the owners don't care about April. They don't even care about the early part of May, because there's usually most teams don't have good crowds because weather's bad, kids are in school, we're all hearing that, and it's the truth. So they don't care if they're out then. Players will hurt a little bit because they'll have to be rushed back like always, and there'll be injuries, but really there's no more injuries than there already is. They make it seem like that because of the strike, or whatever they want to call it at that time. But the reality is, most teams didn't step up and do trades. The teams that stepped up and did trades, they did good trades. They did nice trades. But they didn't do overwhelming trades after Skubal went to the Dodgers.
1: No.
0: Like you said, Cubbies made a lot of moves, but nothing that really tips the point to you. Yes, Gausman has playoff experience now with the Blue Jays, but that's about it. Minnesota Twins stayed in the buyer group a little bit.
1: That's
0: not enough to dangle it, just because ownership said when they took over way last winter, hey, we're going to compete. We're going to prove that we love you guys and get back in it, right? So they're trying to play the fans when it comes time for the strike. So my point with Skubal was, it was interesting, but it's like, okay, that's the players' union, that's the MLBPA tagline. And you're right, everybody did have that chance. But you also know that they don't care anymore. They're numb to the Dodgers being able to do it.
1: No, and it's the same as what I said last week there when we got talking about the hypothetical trades between Tampa Bay, Milwaukee, and the Dodgers. And I even said, hey, the Dodgers are going to land them because the Dodgers can pay them the most money and they got the best prospects that they can give up in a package deal.
0: Sure.
1: It didn't take a rocket scientist to figure all this stuff out. Like you said, MLBPA, they marketed as that. There was 29 or 28 other teams that could have traded for me. Yes, absolutely. That's your quintessential quote that you're going to get. But at the same time, call it what it is. It's the same as the Shohei, when people were saying, oh, well, Shohei could have signed with 29 other teams. Now, No, he was probably signing with three or four teams. Like, there's teams that are global. There's teams that you're going to make the money off of. Like, respectfully, don't sit there and tell me that the Tampa Bay Rays are going to sell $1 billion worth of Shohei Ohtani jerseys. Like, the Tampa Bay Rays are a dang good team. Don't get me wrong. They're going to be in the playoffs again this year, but you're telling me they're making $1 billion off of Shohei Ohtani jerseys? I don't believe that. Like, and that's a coastal team. I'm not even talking about the whole Midwest of America. Like, Minnesota, you got no chance. Sacramento, no chance. So that's it. Yeah. I'm looking at it, right? Like, you guys can sit there and preach this nonsense to me. I ain't buying it. Like, the players, same as the owners. Don't sit there and preach this nonsense. Like, you guys are on two different opposite ends of the spectrum. We get it as fans. At the same time, like you said, though, right off of the hop of this, why am I going to watch my team right now? I know dang well the Dodgers are very well positioned to win a third straight World Series. My team's not competing. Everybody knows I'm a Cardinals fan. Yeah. My team's not competing. Don't get me wrong. They're still in a playoff position, technically speaking, but we've waved the white flag. If there's 10,000 people that show up, I'll be surprised. Yeah. Same as the past couple of years. I wouldn't be coming to those games. Like, no disrespect. I like the guys that are currently on the team. I love J.J. Weatherill. Love the season Jordan Walker's having. No disrespect. I'm not showing up to watch that crap.
0: No. I mean, you went down there the other week, Dylan Cease against your Cards, and what was it, 3-1 Blue Jays.
1: It was a good game. Dylan Cease threw good well. Halle, he threw well.
0: I mean, we got a minute left in this segment, Dirtbags or whatever, and that. But what I'm finding interesting, Dirtbags, is the fact that, like I said, the upper echelon of MLB analysts, et cetera, they've even, I noticed, they're not giving in, but they're really changing the way they speak and the recognition of. Yeah, the fans don't want to hear it anymore. So there's no use. There's no use being on the side of the owners or being on the side of the players and trying to make it make sense. The fans aren't there anymore. They're just not. They're not with it. And I'm talking about the expanse. I'm not talking about the small, the teams that are in playoffs and stuff like that. I'm just talking about the teams overall. So, anyways, Dirtbags, that's our thoughts and opinions on the trades and stuff like that. Again, hopefully your team just takes off. If you're in the bid, you can go get them. If they're not, hey, God willing, we'll move on. But we'll be right back here after the break with the final thought. Welcome back, Dirtbags. Nolan, give me your final thought.
1: So my final thought this week, I'm going to keep it real short, and I hate saying this because I do not like the Cubs. Everybody knows that. If the MVP voters get it wrong again this year, I'm going to be extremely disappointed and screaming at the top of my lungs until they finally change this absurd Writers Association voting. Because you're telling me PCA is not MVP of the National League over Shohei Ohtani? I think you are up a creek. That man, another two home runs today. Best player in the National League, bar none, in my opinion, this season. The Cubs wouldn't be in the spot that they are without him. I'm telling you, if this guy doesn't win MVP like Kyle Rowley didn't win MVP last year, the writers just need to step aside and let the players vote, because that'll be a travesty.
0: Yeah, that's a good call. I would always go for the player vote and stuff like that, and I really would. And I think it is, as a former player. And I think there'd be a lot of you dirtbags out there that would agree with us. Nothing better than being voted by your peers, as they say. And that's why even a lot of them, when they are on those awards, they greatly appreciate it that much more and stuff. It's that much more valuable because you know what you actually do on that field and compete versus a writer looking at analytics. Yeah, okay, so the analytics showed us or whatever. And there's so much more, right? You know what goes on at clubhouse. You know what goes on in the field. You know how that guy was banged up but continued to play. It's just those are very, very valuable times. So I agree with you, Noel. I'd love to see that be changed to be a MVP voted on by the players. For sure. I don't know if it has to be everything. I would be fine if every award was voted by the players. definitely your MVPs for sure, no question about it. So that's our thoughts and opinions, Dirtbags. Thank you for being a part of the nation. Thank you for listening to the show. We hope you enjoyed it. To all our servicemen and women around the world, thank you. Thank you. Thank you for doing what you do each and every day so Nolan, myself, and the rest of the nation can do what we love to do as a player, a parent, a coach, a fan, and that's be a part of baseball. Be a part of baseball. Be a dirtbag on the field, off the field, week to week, day to day, moment to moment, and just enjoy the game. So until next week, though, dirtbags, hopefully you have a great week out there if you're playing. I know there's some World Series championships on the different levels going on and stuff of that, but it is that time. It's time to get up, get after it, and get dirty. Nolan, do what you do.
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13: The yeas are 86, the nays are 11. The 60-vote threshold having been achieved, the bill is passed.
14: Senator Darlene Graham reading the vote tally on the Russian sanction bill yesterday, legislation that's co-written by her late brother Lindsey Graham. Passage of the package signals renewed bipartisan support for Ukraine as the war drags on. The legislation would penalize countries that continue to buy Russian oil, gas, and other exports. Louisiana Senator Bill Cassidy has announced that he will vote to confirm Todd Blanche as Attorney General. On the floor of the Senate, Cassidy explained his support yesterday.
15: But even critics admit that Mr. Blanche knows the law and is a hands-on administrator. He has instructed U.S. attorneys to focus on violent crime, human and drug trafficking, and fraud in programs like Medicare and Medicaid.
14: Two Republican senators, Alaska's Lisa Murkowski and Maine's Susan Collins, say they will vote no on his confirmation. A major White House construction project just hit a legal roadblock.
16: A federal appeals court has ordered the Trump administration to halt construction of the planned White House ballroom, ruling that President Trump cannot build it without approval from Congress. The 2-1 decision finds the president lacks unilateral authority for the project, even though the administration says it is being paid for entirely with private funds. The court put its order on hold for 2 weeks to give the administration time to appeal to the Supreme Court. Willie Nelson, The White House.
14: The Trump administration moving ahead with its efforts to fire Federal Reserve Governor Lisa Cook 2 months after the Supreme Court allowed her to retain her job while she fights the president's effort to terminate her over mortgage fraud allegations that she's denied. In a 5-4 decision in June, the Supreme Court basically saying that she could remain at her post as long as her lawsuit challenging her firing goes on. News and analysis at townhall.com.
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14: An airport has closed in Okinawa, Japan, as Typhoon Dolphin hits parts of the south.
19: Typhoon Dolphin has caused the main airport on Okinawa to close and grounded all flights in and out of the island, while sending hundreds of people to evacuation centers. The typhoon was near Yoron Island and heading west towards Okinawa's main island, with maximum sustained winds of 89 mph as of late Friday morning, according to the Japan Meteorological Agency. Three men in their 70s have been slightly injured. Two were caught by strong winds, and a third fell from a stool, the Okinawa prefectural officials say. I'm Charles Dulatesma.
14: Surveillance video shows a gunman at an In-N-Out Burger in Idaho killing one of three victims by firing through a drive-up window before shooting more people outside the fast food chain restaurant. Police in Twin Falls said at a news conference Friday they still don't have a motive for the shootings last Saturday. Breaking news and analysis at townhall.com. Stocks rose yesterday over interest rate possibilities.
20: Stocks rose on Wall Street and Treasury yields fell after the government reported that employers unexpectedly cut 23,000 jobs last month. The S&P 500 rose 0.6% Friday. The Dow added 151 points. That's about 0.3%. The Nasdaq Composite climbed 1.3%. The weaker signal on the job market raised hopes that the Federal Reserve can wait a bit longer before raising interest rates to fight inflation. The price of Brent crude rose 1.3%. The yield on the 10-year Treasury fell to 4.64%. Seth Suto, New York.
14: A U.S. Senate resolution has added Missouri to the list of teams with a claim to the 1960 National Championship in college football. Missouri Republican Senator Eric Schmidt introduced a resolution during a meeting Thursday recognizing the Tigers for a claim to the national title. The measure was passed with no objections. More on these stories at townhall.com.
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22: Gary LaVox here from Rascal Flats. 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

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Got a very exciting show today. Robert Baer returns to the show, Spiritual Awakenings International. He is somebody who, I believe, died twice and had two completely different after-death experiences. And we're going to talk about them here on the show today and more. There is a new Spiritual Awakenings International conference taking place in June, so we'll tell you about that. And if you have any questions for Robert Baer about near-death experiences, you can text those to me, 425-780-7566. That is 425-780-7566. We can ask questions to him during the show. If you're in the chat on Twitch or YouTube, you can put questions in there as well. And we will talk to Robert Baer about all of that. This past week, I watched the new S4, the Bob Lazar story on Amazon, and kind of had mixed feelings about it. I thought that the production values were very good. If you're not a fan of AI, not the show for you. They did a lot of AI work on it, mostly because they were telling the story of Bob Lazar, and they wanted to recreate his experiences, and so they basically age regressed him. And so they had him, on the bus to S4 and walking around S4 and looking at the alleged sports model flying saucer, and they age regressed him so that he looked like he did at the time. So, I mean, if you don't care about how they do things, I mean, it was a very, very, very well produced documentary. There were a couple of things about it I question, but we can talk about that on a different day. But in a moment, we'll be back with Robert Baer. We'll be talking Spiritual Awakenings International and more. After Dark Radio on the Sports Byline Broadcasting Network.

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4: 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Very happy today to be joined by Robert Baer, Spiritual Awakenings International. He's been on this program before and talked about his experiences. And Robert, how are you doing today?
5: I'm doing great, and it's such an honor to be on your program. Thank you for the invite. I appreciate it.
4: I very much appreciate you coming on. And we talked a lot on the last show, and we've got some different topics to cover here today. But before we get into that, why don't you fill everybody in who may not have heard the last show a little bit about yourself and your experiences, and we'll go from there.
5: Yes, I am somebody that had a very rigid, structured life where I was a policeman for 23 years. Actually, I worked for the California Highway Patrol. Retired from that. I was a university professor. I was a city manager. I was the tribal administrator for a Native American nation and an international business consultant. And everything I did was black and white, and I was not spiritual whatsoever. I think that probably will set the tone for the way I was before this happened to me. Actually, I was at home talking on the phone to a former colleague of mine, policeman friend, who stopped me and asked me a question out of the blue. He says, "Are you right with the Lord?" And I said, why did you ask me that question? He says, I don't know. I just felt compelled to do that. And I said, well, I think I am. And we just continued on our conversation. And then short time later, my mother passed away in 2005. And she appeared to me at the foot of my bed. I woke up. She was there. She was beautiful, like she was young again, all in white. And I saw her, and she began to speak, and I believe it was telepathically. She told me that I was going to die and to get my affairs in order. And I was so upset at myself because she disappeared, and I did not think fast enough to tell her how much I loved her and missed her. Short time later, my friend that had called me and told me about, or asked me that question, if I was right with the Lord, he passed away from a stroke. So I went down to California to go to Celebration of Life and took part in part of his eulogy, and came back to Oregon. I'm from Oregon now. Came back, and a few months passed. I had a full physical where I had blood tests, urine tests, a treadmill, so on and so forth, passed with flying colors, and I didn't really think about my health that much. But he appeared at the foot of my bed, just like my mother had done, and he was young, like when we were young policemen. Looked like he was in his 20s, and he told me that he was going to bring me through the light. I was just in a pool of sweat. He said he had to leave. He wanted to go visit his grandchildren in Sacramento. Well, lo and behold, I made some phone calls after this and found out that his children did live in Sacramento. And I ended up going to Phoenix, Arizona to visit my son and my granddaughters, and we were going to go to some spring training Major League Baseball games. This was in 2009. And it was a little hot there. Didn't feel well. Was glad the week was over just because I wanted to get back to a cooler climate. Did not feel well. Went to the Phoenix airport. Went through the long TSA line. Got to the point where I boarded the plane to go back to Oregon. And as I was putting things in the overhead bin, I dropped dead from a massive heart attack. Don't remember anything about laying on the floor of the plane. There were a couple of firemen from the Northwest there. They were off duty, and a doctor who knew how to work a defibrillator. I don't remember any of that because I gravitated into a beautiful light, and I was being accompanied by someone. I think it was probably my friend, because if he told me he was going to do something, he would do it. And I ended up seeing all these colors that don't exist on this earth. It was absolutely beautiful, and it was warm and loving, but I ended up in the presence of a higher power, and it was so humbling. I could not look at the higher power. I mean, I was on my knees. I just couldn't do it. It still bothers me to talk about it this day, but I was asked something similar to the effect of what good had I done in my life. And the next thing I know, off to my left, started the life review. And this life review started from the time I was conceived until the time that I died. And I relived everything that had happened in my life previously, but this was different because as I was interacting with people, I could read their minds and understand what they were thinking of me. And when you have a lot of power in your life like I did, it wasn't a very fun thing to experience. I mean, it was like a reckoning for me. And as all these things transpired, all my lifetime situations, which I won't go into in much detail on this show. I did it previously, but off to my right, something was fidgeting, and I looked over there, and there was my dog, Scooter, that had passed away in 2005. she was so happy to see me, and it was just wonderful to see her. For some reason, she couldn't come to me, but I knew she was there. And I had the full life review. I don't know how I ended up back in my body, but I ended up back in my body in a hospital emergency room. They had revived me. I'd been deceased for about 45 minutes. While on the gurney, I passed away again, but I had a different type of life, a different type of near-death experience, where I gravitated above the bed, was watching them work on me, and then in another part of the hospital, I saw some people going through my belongings that came through on the, in the ambulance, and they were trying to find out just who I was. So my attention was directed towards them, and they were looking for my identity and my insurance cards. And I was trying to tell them where I had them, and then I realized they can't hear me. I ended up getting revived again. And I ended up in an intensive care ward for cardiac patients. And the doctor would come in and talk to me all the time, probably to check my cognitive abilities. And he asked me one time, he said, "Do you remember anything that happened when you coded out?" And I, all of a sudden I realized it was confirmed that I had died and was revived. When I heard it that time, and I said, "Yeah," I said, "I remember something specifically from the hospital." And I told him about watching those people go through my stuff in the hospital, trying to find out who I was. He found out who those people were, brought them to my bedside, and asked me to tell them exactly what I had told him. They looked at each other and said, "That's exactly what happened, word for word." So that confirmed that part of my near-death experience. And I'm so glad I had a witness to do that, and I'm so grateful for the doctor to do that for me. I ended up having just a long recovery. I had a flailed chest, all types of other things happened. But during my life review, some things happened that started to make sense. And when I thought about them, I realized that I had encountered angels in real life.
4: Well, hold that thought. We're going to pick it up with angels when we come back from the break, everybody. After Dark Radio, Sports Byline, Broadcasting Network.

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5: Again, the show, Brian Alvarez here, After Dark Radio, every Wednesday, 2 Pacific, 5 Eastern, Sports Byline Broadcasting Network, TuneIn Radio, YouTube, and Twitch. Robert Baer is joining us here today, Spiritual Awakenings International, which you can find out more about at spiritualawakeningsinternational.org. And we'll talk about the upcoming conference this June here in a little while. But Robert, I had a question based on the story that you told in the first segment here. So your mother, the spirit of your mother, came to you and said that you were going to die, correct?
6: That's correct.
5: So obviously one of the age-old questions has always been, you know, do we have free will in this life? I mean, do we have the option to change our own future, or are we born and we're just going to do whatever is planned for us? Regardless, and I guess the what is interesting about your story is, I mean, basically, it kind of depends on how you look at it. Your mother was right, but she was also wrong. You are alive right now. So,
6: I am.
5: I guess, what do you make of that? I mean, do you feel that she was talking about, well, you know, you will die for 40 minutes, but you'll come back? Or do you feel that basically you died and had you not been revived, you were dead, and just as fate would have it, you know, you survived? What do you make of her saying that you were going to die, but you're actually alive right now?
6: That's a great question, and I'm going to answer it this way. I'm grateful that I saw her at the foot of my bed, and I'm going to tell you, she was absolutely beautiful. I wasn't sure at first whether I was dreaming or exactly what was going on, but I realized that it was not a dream. She was there. And I think she was trying to warn me, for example, get your affairs in order. And I did have a full physical scheduled. I scheduled a full physical, had that done, I guess, to be in a preventive mode. And I passed that with flying colors. But in the back of my mind, that's still my seeing my mother still had an effect on me. And quite frankly, I don't know why I'm back to life. I don't know. I've been alive for 6,225 additional days. I count them every day. I'm blessed. I'm very grateful, and I appreciate it, everything that happens in life. A lot more sensitive, and just more appreciative of things, the way that things have kind of ended up the way that they have. And we could all go in a moment, at a moment's notice, and life's so precious. You have to learn to enjoy every day and every situation. It's like your life's in a journey. You have to enjoy the ride. But the significance of my mother to me was a warning. I did preventive things, and the fact that there was a doctor and a couple of off-duty firemen to do CPR, and you worked your defibrillator on me. I don't know how they ended up in that situation, but I'm very grateful. And it's probably the best I can answer that.
5: You know, if you're happen to be a person who is prone to anxiety, it is something to know that you went and had a full physical and you were told everything is great, you're completely fine, you're as healthy as can be, and then you go and have a massive heart attack.
6: That's exactly what happened.
5: Yeah. I mean, you know, there are also a lot of studies on you know, people's lifespan. I was just reading one the other day, and you know, it's kind of like they've discovered in a lot of cases, it's whether you take really good care of yourself or whether you don't, the difference in lifespan is often not that much. Not that you shouldn't take care of yourself, obviously. It's several years, but it's not like, you know, your average person, if they take care of themselves great, they're going to live 40 years longer than if they didn't. Sometimes it's like, you know, 3-4 years is the difference. And when it's your time, it's your time. That's just the way it is.
6: So. I believe that. And I want to also say something to your audience. I may have mentioned this at the last time we talked. I can't remember. But I'm relating to everybody. And today's, and with modern technology, like where you have videos, you have cell phones that can take pictures to validate experiences and to do things like that. Where I was, especially in the life review and going up.

0: happened to other people in the past. So I feel like I was validated by that too. But thanks for letting me explain that to your audience. Thank you so much.
1: Of course. Now, we're going to talk a little bit about something we don't talk about a lot. We talk about near-death experiences and such on this show, and a lot of it is about, you know, people who encounter family members or, as noted in your case, a pet as well. But we don't talk a lot about angel encounters, and I know you wanted to talk a little bit about that, so the floor is yours.
0: I do, and this is something that I noticed in my life review. And this goes back to the early 90s. I had a faculty staff job at Oregon Tech, but I had a home. I lived in Texas on Padre Island, and I would fly back home sometimes on weekends or long extended days off. And I caught a flight from Reno, Nevada to Denver, Colorado, and then I got a red eye from Denver to Houston. And on a red eye flight, usually the people on there, it's pretty late at night, they're not very talkative, everybody's kind of tired and a lot of people sleep. I was sitting in an aisle seat. There was nobody sitting next to me, but there was somebody sitting against the window, and I thought that person was asleep. We were getting ready to land in Houston, and that person that was sitting against the window turned to me, and I remember his eyes being kind of strange. But he asked me if this was my final destination. Designation, and I said, yeah. I said, I live in Texas. And he said, he asked me, do you read the Bible every day? And I thought that was kind of off kind of strange to ask somebody that you totally don't know. But I said, I've tried reading the Bible before. And he looked at me and he said, read Matthew 18:18. We landed. I thought about this. I got up, got my stuff from the overhead bin, walked out, went down to the area where people embark. You know, it's the boarding area. And I waited to see him come out of the airplane. I waited and waited and waited, and he never came. And I know I was ahead of him. So I asked the people at the desk, I said, is this a continuation flight? And they said, no, that's it. It's the end of the line. And I told them I was on the plane with somebody that I didn't see him come off, and I wanted to talk to him and continue having a dialogue with him. And they said, well, everybody's off. So I thought, well, that's strange. So I went to baggage claim, picked up my bags. I went home, Padre Island. This was on a Friday night, Saturday morning. Sunday, I thought, why am I going to go to church today? And so I went and found this church in Corpus Christi that was a small church. And I'd heard that it had some great music in it. And I'm a horn player, so I like horns and I like music and stuff like that. So I went in there and sat in the back row. Not that it makes a difference, but I was the only white person in that church. And the pastor was black. He got up.
1: Well, hold on. This is a great time, actually, because we got to head to a commercial break, so we got a cliffhanger right here. So stand by, everybody. 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
5: 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Robert Baer is joining us here today, Spiritual Awakenings International. We were about to find out what happened in this church, but before we get to that, Robert, I do want to mention that the thread that is winding throughout this show seems to be, if a complete stranger brings up God or the Bible, you probably should listen. Is that right?
6: I would say that that's probably the case, yes.
5: All right, so you were in this church, and you just sat down in the back row.
6: In continuing this, I sat in the back row, and the music was great, by the way. And the pastor got up to do a sermon, and first thing he said was, you know, he says, I was going to talk about a certain topic and a part of Scripture. And he said, I was shaving today to get ready to go to church, and I got this feeling I should talk about Matthew 18:18.
5: How about that?
6: And as soon as I heard that, I thought, oh, my word, because I had not read that. And he went ahead and he lectured on that, and that message felt for me. I mean, I could relate to it. And at the end of the church services, he went by the door, the exit door, and he was thanking people for coming and inviting them to go to a potluck in another room in the church area. And I made it a point to be the last person out of the church And when I got up to him, I told him the story about being on the plane. And he just started to cry. And he said, "Who are you?" And I says, "I'm just an average white man. That's all that I am." But I said, "I felt that message was for me." And he said, "That message was for you." And he encouraged me to come back to the church and take part in everything. And that's the story I wanted to say about the angel, one of the angel encounters I saw in my life review. It took a while for me to figure it out. After you go through an exposure like I'd gone through, it takes a while to ferret some things out. But that's exactly what happened to me, and I have some other ones to talk about, but I don't think we have the time to do that. Well, on this program.
5: Let me ask you this question here. So the King James Bible, Matthew 18:18. "Verily I say unto you, whatsoever ye shall bind on earth shall be bound in heaven, and whatsoever ye shall loose on earth shall be loosed in heaven." So that is Matthew 18:18. This is what the angel on the plane told you to go read, and then you went to the church, and that's what the pastor spoke upon. What did you take away from this?
6: The way he talked about it had to do with protection. Protecting your life, protecting things that that mean something to you, and it just hit home to me. I actually used that. From that point on, I reflected on that quite a bit. I ended up moving. I ended up going back to the West Coast. I was glad I did. My mother got sick. And it was something in my life that at that point in time I needed to hear. And I didn't really realize the full significance of it until I saw my life review. And then I thought, it makes sense. And, how much time do we have?
5: We have about 10 minutes left in this segment.
6: 10 minutes. I have one that may take me longer than 10 minutes to set the tone. I've been amazed about angels, and I've been blessed where I've had a couple of incidents happen where there have actually been people that have seen this happen, and they could verify the events that happened.
5: Let me ask you a quick question real quick, because instead of trying to tell the one story, I can ask some questions and maybe you can answer them with
6: sure.
5: So you mentioned you met an angel on the plane, okay? And you have other stories that you can tell us here, and I'm sure that you have personally heard many stories from other people about meeting with angels, correct? This happened, I'm sure, many times you've heard this?
6: No, not really.
5: Really?
6: Quite frankly, I was, like I said, I was black and white. I never watched TV shows or anything like that, or documentaries.
5: I'm talking since then, like when you do seminars and stuff. I mean, do people come up to you and tell you stories about angels?
6: They have, and that's actually started recently. And I think it's because I've started to speak about it. They feel comfortable talking to me about it.
5: Sure.
6: And I also did six shows with a couple of nice men that are with an international ministry organization. We did six shows on angel encounters, and I learned a lot listening to them talk because they'd experienced some things too. So I just wanted to say that this is a topic that I'm beginning to speak on, and I feel I'm supposed to speak about it, and it's really nice when you have people that can verify these some of the encounters you have, and can sense that something's different, something happened that's different, and that maybe the the person that you were dealing with was different too, because it could happen at any time. It could. And I'll give you one quick one, real quick. I bought a barbecue with another lady for a low-income property, and we bought it from Walmart. We went to pick it up and got there. They rolled it out, and I'm 78 years old, and she was in her 60s, and I asked if we could get somebody to help load the thing into my pickup truck. And that was a pretty good sized barbecue. And they said, no, we don't do that anymore. So all of a sudden, right behind me, somebody said, well, I'll help you. I turned around, and the lady and I both turned around, and she says, where'd you come from? And because he hadn't been there. So he says, I'll give you a hand. So we rolled it out to the truck, and I took down the tailgate, and another person shows up. And I was asked, do you want this to lay down on the side or to stand up? And I said, well, probably it'll ride better laying down. But I said, I don't have anything to put underneath it. And all of a sudden, I was asked, well, why don't you go in the back of your truck and pull out your University of Oregon sweatshirt? And I thought, I don't know if I have a University of Oregon sweatshirt. And I said, how did he know? So I went in the back of my back seat of my truck, and on the floorboard was a University of Oregon sweatshirt. They used that to prop underneath it. And the way they jumped up onto the pickup truck and the way they got off, it was phenomenal. And this lady and I, we both looked at each other, and they disappeared. This actually happened, and this was in the last couple years.
5: Like you saw them vanish in thin air?
6: Yeah.
5: Wow.
6: Yeah. We don't know what happened to them.
5: You know, I got to tell you a story very quickly. Like,
6: please.
5: We were driving to Cannon Beach, Oregon, and we went over the bridge from Washington to Oregon, and boom, blew out this tire, and managed to make it to the other side of the bridge, and we pulled off on the side of the road, and tire's just gone, and it is pouring rain, and the kids are just freaking out, and it's like, oh my gosh. And, like, got out of the car, rain's coming down. It's like, this is just going to be a complete disaster. And I swear to you, this dude shows up, like, out of nowhere. And he looks like your typical Jesus, you know. He's got long hair. He's got a beard. But he looked like he was homeless. And
6: that's exactly right.
5: This guy just goes, you want some help? And, like, popped open the trunk. Guy gets the tire out. This guy's, like, changing this tire, like, boom. And we're like, man, should we give this guy some money? And, of course, he just like, oh, don't worry about it. And he puts a tire on and you know, going to console the kids or whatever. Guy's gone. And, like, it was weird because, you know, you just sort of think, man, this was what luck for this good Samaritan to show up and do all of this. Your natural inclination is not to think an actual angel came down to change his tire. Like, it sounds preposterous when you word it like that, but you know, you tell these stories and it's kind of like that was actually a pretty interesting thing that happened right there, and off we went. Guy was gone, no idea. Like it was completely bizarre.
6: You experienced the same thing I did, the same exact thing. Thank you for bringing that up.
5: Well, I was just thinking about it because, you know, you mentioned that when you had your near-death experience, you'd never read about any of this, you didn't believe in any of this, and it happened to you. And we only have a couple of minutes here, but my quick question is, from people that have these angel experiences, I mean, is it equal opportunity? I mean, is it believers? Is it non-believers? Is it people that never thought about it before? Is it good people? Is it bad people? You would think that if angels were trying to turn a life around, they might go to a prison or deal with somebody who's having a really tough time in life and maybe is a criminal and try to, like, you know, turn their life around. What is your experience here very quickly?
6: I really can't answer that question with an honest assessment, because what's happened to me and what you related, I don't know what some... I hear a lot of stories now, just like the one you said, a lot of encounters since I started to speak about this, and I don't think it matters, you know, what you've done in your life, or I think if you need help, and for some reason or other they show up, I don't know, I just don't know, but I do know this. I pay attention to situations like this, and I have some more that I could talk about. We just don't have enough time, but maybe if you invite me back sometime, I'll be glad to do four or five more incidences that I think maybe some people could relate to.
5: Yeah,
6: as well.
5: We'll certainly do another one. We have to go to a break here in a moment, but. When we come back, we're gonna plug the next conference, which is June 6th and 7th. It is online, so you guys don't have to necessarily travel. And we'll talk about the Spiritual Awakenings International Conference after the break. After Dark Radio Sports Byline Broadcasting Network.

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6: Well, what I'd like to tell everybody is please register, and it's almost like a freestyle. You can come and go as you want. 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Dr. Yvonne Kaysan and myself were the co-founders of this organization, and it's just exploded all over the world. And our goal was to bring people that have had experiences, spiritually transformative experiences, like angel encounters, for example, or near-death experiences, bring us together. And we do that with our conferences. We have some great speakers, great topics, and I hope to see you there. It is free, so please take advantage of the opportunity, and please say hi. I'll be there. So,
5: all right, it's spiritualawakeningsinternational.org, or you can go to spiritualconference.org. free and online Saturday and Sunday, June 6th and 7th. Robert, thank you so much for doing the show today. We will get you back on again soon to talk about angels, as well as reincarnation and more down the line. But Robert Baer is our guest. Thank you, everybody, for listening today. We'll talk to you next time. After Dark Radio on the Sports Byline Broadcasting Network.

Thank you for that. Welcome back to World on the American Forces Radio Network. Matt Vasgersian will join us at 11:40 Pacific Time. Carmine Marino standing by to talk a little ponies on the other side. How about the Red Sox? Won their 8th straight game and 31 out of 36. Once again, 31 out of 36, which is insane. But they trailed the White Sox, Red Sox, White Sox, they trailed the White Sox

0: 5 times. That's how many times there was a lead change. But the White Sox were in control 5 times, ended up winning 12, 11, and 13 innings. And there's a certain time where you start to believe that you might have the pixie dust or team of destiny, however you want to say it. But, yeah, they have to be feeling that way now after winning that game, because it's just the sort of thing like, all right, well, we basically can't lose is what we're saying now. We're just not going to lose now. And so I guess they're sending a warning. I mean, there's hot, and then there's so hot that you touch it and burn your hands, and that's Boston right now. It's insane. All right, let's go.
1: That's your adjective for everything, man.
0: 1-800-878-PLAY is the number to call. Back on the One Shot here on Twitch and YouTube, streaming along. By the way, you know what I appreciate about Robert Strom is that I like somebody who's like really into something. Of course, that's not horrifying, but the fact that I can name 20 Fred Astaire movies and he can give me a breakdown, I'm actually impressed by that. I like it when you can find your thing, and he found it when he was 7, and he's never let up. He's in his mid-60s. He's never let up. By the way, there's a picture of Robert and I on YouTube. Not Yahoo. Facebook, that's what it's called. And Twitter. You kids today with your purple hair and your Sony Walkman. Come on back.
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1: Well, we're always excited to have Carmine Marino with us from Pro Wagering. Rick Tittleback with you, Coast to Coast. Nice to have you with us around the world on American Forces. Pro Wagering, our friends that are professional prognosticators, and Carmine Marino is the horse racing expert. Carmine, busy day at Saratoga tomorrow. You want to start off with the Whitney Stakes?
2: And let me tell you, this is the first big Saturday of the summer. This is a great race. This is going to be a great racing weekend. Saratoga's got four grade ones. The Whitney is a rematch of magnitude. It has Sovereignty, and of course, it's got Baeza, the top 3 4-year-olds in the nation. White of Barrios in the race, but this is an interesting race because you have number 2 Nitrogen.
1: Yeah.
2: She's a female, probably the best female horse racing today. Trying to take on the boys, and I think it's a mistake, but this is going to be a great race.
1: Nitrogen, 50% in the money, already over $600,000, and coming in at a 4-1. But as you said, outside of, you know, Tiztastic and Forged Steel, these are all huge horses here.
2: Well, Forged Steel is going to get scratched. Okay. They're going to point that horse towards the Pacific Classic. But the thing that's interesting about Nitrogen, I think she's a better turf horse than a dirt horse, but Mark Cassidy is a great trainer, so who am I to tell him what to do? Magnitude right now is if you're going to pull a horse of the year, he is definitely the horse of the year. He's won 3 races. He's beaten the big boys, and I'm excited about that. And I think he's going to go to the front, but no question. Nitrogen has got a new jockey because Jose can't ride two. Jose Ortiz rides both Magnitude and Nitrogen. And there's no way that Jose Ortiz is going to be able to ride 2 horses at the same time. So John Velasquez picks up Nitrogen. Magnitude, in my mind, has been one of my favorite horses to bet on. But this may be a race where we're going to find out just how good he is, depending on the surface, because there's potential rain. If the rain's and the track gets sloppy, Magnitude is not going to lose because he'll get out to the front and steal the race. Sovereignty had problems in his last race with the off track. And Baez's problem is he's always stuck at the gate, and then he makes a late move. He's a very unlucky horse. But tomorrow, I really think if the track conditions are favorable, Sovereignty is going to rise to the occasion and blow the doors off the field and surprise the world and say, "Okay, I'm back."
1: What do you think about Antiquarian at 10-1? This is a Pletcher horse, won its maiden as a 3-year-old, and then in the Grade 2 Louisiana Derby, finished 6th. This is a Pletcher horse, as I said, so that gives it a little bit more oomph, but what do you think about Antiquarian?
2: Antiquarian is a nice horse. What that means is this is an animal that's going to make you a lot of money. This horse is a very good horse, but he's not an elite horse, and he's made a lot of money at the expense of some good horses. Last year, there happened to be that interesting race where Sierra Leone, there was that accident where Irad almost got killed. He was riding 2 horses at the same time, so to speak. Antiquarian has won some big races. Interesting thing is Velasquez has always ridden Antiquarian. He's picking up Nitrogen. Now, Manny Franco's been red hot in an Aqueduct. I mean, excuse me, Saratoga. He's on Antiquarian, but I think this race is just a bit too much for him. And just like Fantastic, I think this is a race where you're going to see The 5 elite horses in the race are definitely the 1, the 2, the 3, the 6, and the 8. The 1, 2, the 5, 6, and the 8. I don't think the 3 and the 7 are elite horses. And I think the 2 is an elite horse, but I think of her gender. I don't think she's an elite horse with the boys. Maybe I'm being biased, but I think she's a very good horse. I just think they're pushing her too hard. Baeza has been a very unlucky horse. I think Sovereignty tomorrow has the opportunity because he's training like a champ. I think he's back. And the interesting thing, so far he's raced twice, and his buyer numbers reflect decent runs. The only problem with the last race is he made a bold move, but the track was slippery, and he just couldn't grasp the track. And so he finished a solid 3rd where Baeza caught him, but I don't think Baeza is better than Sovereignty. I think Sovereignty may rise to the occasion tomorrow, and I'm thinking we're going to get every bit of the 3-1, maybe 7-2, because I think they're going to bet Magnitude be about 7-5. And Baez is going to be the second choice, and I think Nitrogen is going to take some money, which leaves a betting opportunity for Sovereignty.
1: All right, let's look at the four-star Dave Stakes, named after the Sultan of Saratoga, a horse that won up there in the early 90s, because this is also, I mean, you got Rhetorical at one, Zulu Kingdom at two, Deterministic looking really good, the Carmouche horse at five, and then even Loganos at seven. How are you looking at this one?
2: And you forgot Mi Baggio, the two horse that ran in a dead heat with Zulu Kingdom in his last race. That was a phenomenal race. Zulu Kingdom is coming into this race solid as a rock. Rhetorical has the right kick late with Irad Ortiz. That's another horse you can't look past. I have to tell you, Deterministic earns the right to be considered the favorite. This horse has not lost in a long time. This horse is a very classy animal, whether it's a mile and a quarter, a mile and an eighth, a mile and a sixteenth, or a mile. The five horse deserves to be the favorite, but I love this race for one specific reason. I love the seven horse Loganos. I think this is a horse who's been racing great. You're going to probably get a decent price. I'm thinking 9-2 to 7-1 because I think they're going to bet Rhetorical. I think they're going to bet Deterministic. And I think Zulu Kingdom will get money. And the reasons are simple. You have Deterministic, who's the leader of the pack of the class on the turf. You have Zulu Kingdom, a Chad Brown horse, Flavian Pratt, as you would say, and you got Irad on Rhetorical. And I really think this is a chance where you may have an upset. Now, again, when I'm giving you horses, I'm looking for price, I'm looking for value. Rhetorical is a great horse. Deterministic should be in the equation. The question is Zulu Kingdom in the class of Deterministic? Rhetorical, is he in that class? But I do believe Loganos is a proven older horse on the turf. I think I'm going to play the 5-7 pretty heavy, probably maybe $75 exacta box.
1: Wow. Loganos, by the way, on a five-race winning streak, but all the way out. Now, not all the way out at 20, all the way out at 7. That doesn't concern you.
2: No, not at all, because of the way he runs. And you know what? If you look at the five races, they're all triple-figure buyers. Deterministic has got four triple-figure buyers, okay? The other horses have one triple-figure buyer for their careers, which is why I really think this is a nice race. And if Loganos gives me 9-2+ with Jose Ortiz, I'm going to be breakdancing because I think he's the winner, along with Deterministic. That's going to be my exacta. Rhetorical may round out to trifecta. I think Zulu Kingdom is a very nice horse, but I think this is where she meets her match.
1: All right, last question for you. You mentioned Mi Bago. This is the long shot at 12-1, but you still like it.
2: Mi Bago has to be considered because his last two races have been exceptional. He's won them both. And the interesting thing, that last race, he was able to finish in a dead heat with Zulu Kingdom. So when you look at those two horses and they finish neck and neck, how can you make Zulu Kingdom 7-2 and Mi Bago 12-1?
1: Yeah, I don't know. That was at the Kelso Stakes. Yeah, very interesting stuff. Carmine Marino, pro wagering, great insights. Have a good time up there, man.
2: Mi Bago's 2-2 also on the surface. You too, and next week we'll have more great racing to talk about.
1: Awesome stuff. I'm Rick Tittle. We'll take a break. We have open lines before Matt Vaskirjan, so come on in at 1-800-878-PLAY.

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5: I gotta go to college. I gotta.
6: Danny, this isn't Russia. Is this Russia? This isn't Russia, is it?
5: Nah. I don't think so.

0: Tittle ain't the man, but Rick Tittle know who the man is, and he slapped his white fanny.
1: All right, thanks for that. Vass Kurgan will join us in the next segment. The next show will be blah, blah, blah, blah. So let me just get back to the Sox with a W for a second, because the craziest game in baseball, we thought we saw it on Thursday with the Cubs' 11-inning win over the Blue Jays when they were trailing 2-0 with two outs and two strikes in the bottom of the ninth. And then they scored 11 runs in that inning. But it's the game between the Soxes last night. The White Sox jumped out. Let's break it down a little more. It's worth taking a closer look at. Right, because Chicago got out to a 3-0 lead. Then the Rock Sox ended up being tied with them 5-5 by the end of the fourth. Then the White Sox took the lead right back in the fifth, and then took another 7-6 lead in the ninth. The Red Sox tied them. Then the White Sox scored in the 10th. So did the Red Sox. The White Sox scored in the 11th. So did the Red Sox. The White Sox scored in the 12th. So did the Red Sox. Now, of course, you have a ghost runner at second. Doesn't take a miracle to score. With a guy in running position, with a scoring position with no outs. And then finally, Caleb Durbin with the walk-off hit in the 13th. But the White Sox had the lead in the 3rd, 4th, 6th, 7th, 8th, 9th, 10th, 11th, and 12th. And they lost. And it's worth remembering the Red Sox, when they lost to the Rockies on June 24th, that's basically midway through the season, or getting close to it, they were 32-46. And so, all right, well, they're going to trade Sonny Gray, they're going to trade Aroldis Chapman. Those two were a given. And Gray, after the game, said, "We're not very good." And if you looked at percentages, he had a 27% chance of catching that ball. He had a 93% chance of dropping it. Well, that doesn't add up. But they had a 9% chance of making the playoffs. Lloyd Christmas. So you're saying there's a chance, right? Then the Yankees showed up to Fenway, and the Red Sox went bonkers. Sometimes that's what it takes. A 15-game winning streak with a 4-game sweep of the Yanks. And since then, they are 31-5. So to put this into context, not only is this the greatest regular season run in the history of the Red Sox, which goes back to 01, when they joined the American League with the Philadelphia Athletics, and they were known as the Boston Americans, but it is one of the greatest stretches in MLB history. If you look post-integration, which is not exactly after World War II, but close, 1947, teams that have pulled off a 36-game streak with an .850 winning percentage, I mean, you might recall that run Cleveland had before the pandemic in 2017. They went 32-3, and that was pretty amazing. In 1977, the Royals, the Freddie Patek Royals, went 35-4. In 1947, as I mentioned, the Yankees, and by the way, of all these teams, only three of them were World Series champs, but they went 32-4. Then you get these Red Sox, 31-5. The 2022 Dodgers, which won 111 games, they went 34-5, basically in the same stretch. The 2017 Dodgers won 104, but they lost after their run. They lost 16 out of 17. But if you combine it, they went 56-11 for that. The 2013 Dodgers were 31-5. And of course, I was there for the Moneyball A's, who went 31-5 from July 31st through September 9th. And that was that 20-game win streak in that August. 24 years ago. Wow. How can it be that long ago? But it is. Obviously, the one that comes to mind for me, when I was in college, the Tigers started off 35-5. That was their record to begin the year. And everyone said they'll win the World Series, and they did. They beat the Padres. The Padres, back then, the LCSs were best of five, and the Cubs were up 2-0 on San Diego. And then the Padres won the next three. That was the Bruce Bochy, Kurt Bavakwa, Steve Garvey Padres. And then you have the 1953 Yankees, who won the World Series. They went 31-5 from the beginning of May through June. But all these teams on these lists went on a run after already having a winning record. You know, outside of the Tigers, because they started 0-0. This means that the Red Sox have completed one of the biggest in-season turnarounds in history. So in other words, the Yankees and the Dodgers, they went on this run. Ooh, pinch me. They already dominated. The Red Sox sucked this year. 2 months ago, they sucked. This is one of the biggest turnarounds of all time. Now, what can you do moving forward? Do you throw it all away? Because as I mentioned, of all those teams, only three won the World Series. My A's certainly didn't even win a pennant out of that. So the season doesn't end right now, obviously, but the Red Sox are only a half game behind the Yankees. They're five back of the Rays because they dug them such a big hole. And the Rays...

stars, Andrew Monasterio. You know, a lot of these guys aren't big, big names, but they're crushing the ball. And then now they've got Adley Rutschman coming in to play catcher and to hit. He's not just a defensive guy, obviously. But, I mean, Sonny Gray, amazing what he's doing at this age. And then you got some guys that you probably wouldn't even be paying attention to, except that they're doing really well in the bullpen, is Jake Bennett and Peyton Tolley. Of course, they paid money for Ronher Suarez, and that's paying off. But, I mean, getting Chapman in and the setup man, Garrett Whitlock, they've been a good 1-2 punch all year. Their bullpen is a 289. No other bullpen is under 3. In fact, next closest is 311, so more than 0.2. There's X factors. I mean, think about this. Garrett Crochet, they're talking about maybe putting him on the bullpen, in the bullpen when he comes back, because he just started a throwing program a couple days ago as he's rehabbing. Roman Anthony could rejoin the offense. Curtis Meade could rejoin. But right now, the Red Sox have a 96.2% chance to make the playoffs, according to Sportsline. And as I said, the AL is not a scary group. There's no Dodgers. There's no Braves. There's no Cubs. You'd say, well, the Rays are scary. Record-wise, okay. But anybody going, ooh, I hope we don't play Tampa Bay, you know, I mean, yeah, but no. What does yeah, but no mean, Rick? I love the English language where you can be pretty or you can be ugly, but if you're pretty ugly, you're still ugly. What's he look like? He's pretty ugly. Oh, damn. Wait, didn't you just say pretty? Pretty ugly. Wow. So, I mean, look, we can't help but get caught up in the old recency bias, as we say, because they're the hottest team in baseball right now. But the Red Sox are major players in the American League. And just about 6 weeks after we were all but certain that they would be offloading at the trade deadline, and there's something to be said there. I mean, right now you've got teams thinking about, you know, we should have made a move at the trade deadline, or teams thinking, why did we make a move at the trade deadline? Why did we go ahead and do that? That was stupid. I mean, right now, the New York Mets, 16 games under 500, they're talking about trading Francisco Lindor. Think about all the money they spent on Juan Soto, and he's fantastic. Nothing wrong with him, but 20 and a half games back. You know, the Phils, look what Luis Urias has done. He has swung at 28 pitches, and he's hit all of them. Not all hits, but felt. He's not missed a pitch. And he's already had RBIs. He's had a home run. So interesting times as we move into the dog days of summer. All right, we'll talk more baseball with Matt Vaskirjan on the other side. Come on back.

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3: 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Then there's 50 feet of crap. And then there's us.

0: quit drinking that haterade and bow down to Ricky T, y'all.
1: All right, thanks for that. Welcome back to the show. Rick Tittle with you, nationally syndicated out of San Francisco and around the world on the American Forces Radio Network. It's our pleasure to welcome back to the show the fellow East Bay legend, the pride of Campo. It's Matt Vaskirjan, longtime broadcaster, and he's here because he's going to be part of Netflix coverage of the new Field of Dreams game. It'll be Thursday, August 13th, 7:30 p.m. Eastern for first pitch. It'll be the Phils and the Twins streaming live from Dyersville, Iowa. Matt, welcome back to the show. I like, they're not crop circles, but I saw that they've carved the names of the teams out of the corn there.
2: Yeah, among the treats, I think that we'll all learn about together, because there are things, Rick, that are going to happen in advance of this game that I'm not even aware of at this point. I know that they're going to have some expanded pregame ceremonies. There may or may not be. There probably will be some Hall of Famers that are there in attendance, and it's a really dramatic setting. I mean, they haven't had the game here for a couple years, but I know the first time they had that Yankees-White Sox game was just amazing, and the reviews were awesome, and everybody that's been there, as kind of remote as it may be and hard to get to, just raves about what it looks like, and I'm looking forward to getting out there next week.
1: Intriguing with you, don't know, maybe Mike Schmidt coming out like Children of the Corn emerging?
2: Yeah, maybe the cast of Stranger Things. It's just cross-promoting the heck out of the
1: That's
2: place.
1: Right.
2: I know there will be some cool stuff happening, and we haven't been debriefed. Even if we were, I think we probably wouldn't be told the whole thing, because there is some value in not telling everybody what's going to happen, because I don't know. They're cool things that I want to see for the first time. I mean, I remember a couple years ago at the All-Star game when they had that amazing mid-game tribute to Henry Aaron,
1: yeah.
2: And his record-breaking homer, this number 715. We weren't told about that, and we're like, just trust us. It's going to be awesome, and it was awesome. So hopefully the same thing happens the next week in Dyersville.
1: Well, you're speaking of cross-promotion. There won't be any Squid Game executions or anything. They'll keep it classy.
2: I'm not going to guarantee that, but I think they'll err on the side of caution, yeah.
1: You know, it's funny when you said unplanned, the first thing I thought of, you remember, was it the All-Star game when Ted Williams came out in the wheelchair and everybody just kind of came over and paid homage to him? That was very memorable.
2: That was cool. And then, you know, the conversation somehow turned to Pete Rose being in the Hall of Fame that year. Do you remember that?
1: Yeah,
2: and people were
1: Jim Gray
2: really upset at that line of questioning, because, like, it was Ted's last big public appearance, and let's just celebrate somebody. I think it's the same kind of dynamic that sets in when all-stars are announced, when the results of the voting is tabulated, and the first conversation is who got snubbed. Not celebrating who's actually going.
1: Mm-hmm.
2: We just have a way of doing that, I think, societally and certainly in the media. I think everybody's guilty of that.
1: I know you're going to have people mic'd up, which is always fun. And this isn't an exhibition. It's going to count. But they'll try to avoid the, interrupting anybody while they're playing. But I remember when I worked at Sports Channel, this is like 1991, we were doing a Cal game, and we mic'd up Bob Milano, the manager of Cal, who knew very well he had a mic, and he did a mound visit, and he made a sailor blush. He just, 1,000 F-words, and it all aired. So, I mean, God bless Bob. He was awesome. But hopefully none of that.
2: Yeah, I think players are pretty, there's just a degree of live mic media savvy, I think, that exists now that we might have been blissfully unaware of back then. But by the way, I'm glad that those characters were blissfully unaware, because I still cackle like a schoolboy when I hear 80s Cubs manager Lee Elia ranting about how lazy Cubs fans were, and why don't you get a job, and what are you doing at a day game anyway? or Lasorda lamenting the three-home run Dave Kingman performance, mm-hmm. and the great Paul Olden asking him, you know, mildly enough, what did you think of Kingman's performance? I mean, you thought that you'd asked him to disclose his Social Security number and DNA code the way Tommy responded to him. Thank goodness for those things, because they don't happen anymore.
1: Or the Lasorda, Kurt Pavacqua, when he called him that fat little Italian, the retort there. And Earl Weaver, I forgot who the umpire was, because now I know why you came here today. Why? To F us. I mean, all that stuff.
2: That's really good. The Lasorda Pavacqua one is my favorite, because Tommy starts out so calm, mm-hmm. and he's trying to be so adult, and then he just can't survive himself. And by the end of his 45-second rant, you see the veins in his neck, and you thought he was going to pass out. It was great.
1: My favorite line in there is that when I was pitching, I would have sent a limo to pick up that bum.
2: Yeah, that's exactly right. To verbatim.
1: It's great stuff. All right, so Field of Dreams, of course, the iconic movie, and it wouldn't be the same if they were wearing their normal uniforms. We're going to have some pretty cool throwbacks.
2: Yeah, I've seen the renderings of those, and yet you just have to. I mean, it works so much better when you see old kind of semi-fitted cap, the wool-style jersey. It's going to look the part. It's going to, everything but the shoes, of course. I mean, those are going to be modern and perfect. And the gloves and the bats, for that matter. But the uniforms themselves, the clothing, will be all period stuff. And again, I'm told that the house that they filmed, even the interiors, is right there, kind of as it sat when they filmed the movie. Mm-hmm. I'm tempted to watch it again, and this sounds really corny, but that movie was such a great experience for me, watching it in the theater on a big screen. And I was working as a tour guide at Universal Studios at the time, and I remember finishing my shift and walking across the parking lot to the Cineplex Odeon and watching that film with a couple of friends. And I told myself then, I'm never going to watch this on a small screen. I never want to have the experience of watching this on a phone or a TV even, because it was so moving. And I know it sounds corny, but I'm tempted to watch it again because we're going there. But part of me kind of wants to stay true to my word back in 1989 or whenever that was. Mm-hmm. I think it was 89.
1: A couple more questions for Matt Vaskirjan. By the way, my cousins in San Jose, they're half Armenian. My uncle's Armenian, so they always brag about you. Just thought I'd throw that in.
2: Well, I mean, they should be bragging about Jerry Tarkanian and half of Andre Agassi before I make that spectrum.
1: They're bragging about William Saroyan. That's who they're...
2: William Saroyan. We got him. We got Cher. Cher
1: Well, she's also Cherokee
2: Armenian.
1: Nation, Cherokee Pride.
2: That's right.
1: Showing my age here. By the way, speaking of local, we just heard yesterday, and we knew it was coming, but Mike Kruko announced that this is going to be the end of the season, and he's had this terrible issue where he's had to, like, get around in a motorized chair. And, you know, as a Bay Area native and a guy who did what Kruk did for several teams, but, of course, he and Dwayne for more than, you know, 36 years, whatever, have been together, like... And this is a small town. We all know each other. And in your fraternity as well, I'm sure. I mean, the plaudits coming out from everywhere. I've learned more about pitching than listening to Kruk than anybody. What do you think about Kruko as far as just a fan and also as a fellow broadcaster?
2: Well, first of all, I think he should be in the Frick wing of the Hall of Fame, mm-hmm. for so many reasons. What he means to that market, to that fan community, is everything. And as sad as we were to hear about the neuromuscular disease that he's been suffering from for some time, I did a podcast with Kruk at the beginning of the season and asked him very candidly about that. And he puts no sadness out there. You know, this is a real Renaissance guy, Rick. You know Kruk, and he played string instruments, ukulele, banjo, guitar, walking bass. He played them all. He pitched in the major leagues. He closed an all-star game. He had a really good career. He wasn't just one of these okay players that made his fame as an announcer. He was a really good pitcher in his day. Played with some notable teams and Hall of Fame players. So so I think as fans, we automatically go into sadness mode when it's somebody that we're fond of, and we learn that he's not able to do what he used to do. He backed me off of that quickly, and I thought it was really sincere when he talked about other things that he's learned to do and enjoy that have taken the place of those things. And you listen to him, and part of you is saying, well, how can bird watching actually give you the same kind of rush that playing a six-string banjo would as adeptly as he did it? But it really is true. His perspective is so fabulous on life, let alone baseball. But his baseball perspective is, he pitched at a time, you and I were on the same time date stamp, and 70s, 80s baseball for me was the glory spot, man. Mm-hmm. And he has those stories to tell. He was on an airplane, on a road trip, when he knew Joaquin Andujar was going to throw at one of his teammates, at Manny Trio. And he walked up and down the aisles and told everybody, if Andujar throws at him, I'm going to get him. Sure enough, it happened. And he can recall that in vivid detail, what that meant. And then at the same time, he gets weepy when he talks about Joaquin Andujar passing away. Because baseball means that much to him. I don't know of a human being for whom baseball is more important, who loves the game more than Mike Kruko. So we're all going to miss him, man. I mean, there's never going to be another one like him. I hope we can get him into the Frick Wing in Cooperstown.
1: Matt, that was a very eloquent breakdown. Thank you for that. That was really good. All right, Matt Vasgersian is part of the coverage. Remember, on Netflix, Thursday, August 13th, from Dyersville, Iowa, the Field of Dreams game, and it's an important game for these teams, the Twins and the Phillies. And, of course, you'll see Byron Buxton and Bryce Harper and Schwarber and all those guys as well. First pitch at 7:30 p.m. Eastern time. Matt, always good having you on. Thanks for your time, and have fun out there.
2: Rick, thanks. Always enjoy talking to you, man. Talk to you later.
1: All right, good stuff. I'm Rick Tuttle. Let's take a break and come on back on Sports Byline.

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0: Who cares about anything else when you've got Rick Tittle on the radio?
1: Oh, thanks for that. Appreciate it. By the way, we finally now have a date where that Raider movie about John Madden, Nicolas Cage plays John Madden, and Christian Bale plays Al Davis. But they're not going to put it out in theaters. They're just going to go straight to Amazon. They're going to have, apparently, on November 18th. Yes, so 3 months of shopping before you can get there. November 18th, they're going to have a debut at a theater in L.A., and then they're going to put it on Amazon. And I saw this one thing that made my blood boil, but I just realized there's no use trying to fight back with electronic graffiti. What did he say? Did he respond yet? Did he respond? Oh, no, what do you say? But it says, Las Vegas Raiders, John Madden. John Madden, I believe, would be so pissed by that. Las Vegas. He's a Bay Area guy. He's from Daly City. He coached the Oakland Raiders. He lived in Pleasanton, which is 20 minutes from Oakland. Las Vegas Raiders. It's sort of like there's and I don't get too mad at this. I just kind of SMH. When I'm on BART, and in Oakland, there's this mural, and it's got Ricky Henderson and Steph Curry and Bo Jackson painted on the side of a building. And I just want to say, Bo Jackson never played one snap in Oakland, California. I saw him play for the Royals and the White Sox. I saw Bo Jackson make the greatest throw I've ever seen in my life in person. Terry Steinbach, who's about as fast as I am, I'll say slower. I was at least a free safety. Slower than me is a fly ball to left, and Bo Jackson is literally standing at the wall on the warning track. And I was at the Coliseum, and Steinbach tagged up, and he wasn't very fast. Good hockey player at Minnesota, but Bo Jackson threw him out on the fly. And that was a day game. That highlight should be everywhere. But anyway, Madden movie, November 18th on Prime. All right, have a good weekend. We'll see you Monday, 9 a.m. Pacific time.

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1: The next Attorney General of the United States. The narrow 50-49 vote early this morning came after a bruising confirmation fight that exposed deep concerns in both parties about installing President Trump's former personal attorney atop the Justice Department. While Blanch has already been leading the department in an acting capacity, his confirmation could free him to pursue the Trump administration's agenda even more aggressively. Senator Marsha Blackburn of Tennessee shares the next step in the process.
2: Under the previous order, the motion to reconsider is considered made and laid upon the table, and the president will be immediately notified of the Senate's action.
1: Blanch's supporters say his experience as a federal prosecutor and the trust he earned working for the president as his personal attorney will help him in the role. The Senate moved to confirm a host of federal nominations yesterday, including some long-awaited agency administrators.
3: The Senate on Friday approved a flurry of nominees, more than 70 officials, including Cameron Hamilton, to head the Federal Emergency Management Agency. Hamilton is returning to shepherd an overhaul, despite being fired as acting administrator last year after publicly opposing FEMA's elimination. David Cummins was confirmed as the head of the Transportation Safety Administration. Cummins was an executive at a firm with contracts to run air traffic control towers. The Senate also confirmed David Perez to be the next U.S. ambassador to Brazil. He's a former speaker of Florida's House of Representatives. Perez's approval from Brazil has been delayed amid a war of words and diplomatic visa withdrawals in the run-up to Brazil's elections in October. I'm Jennifer King.
1: The Trump administration is moving ahead with its efforts to fire Federal Reserve Governor Lisa Cook 2 months after the Supreme Court allowed her to retain her job while she fights the president's effort to terminate her over mortgage fraud allegations that she has denied. The justices in a 5-4 decision in June said she could remain in the process. More at townhall.com.
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1: Ghosts of the past are slowly rising out of Europe's drought-stricken Danube River.
5: The water level has dropped so low that World War II German battleships are coming into view. The emerging ships belong to Nazi Germany's Black Sea Fleet. They were deliberately sunk in 1944 in a desperate attempt to slow the Soviet advance in the closing months of the war. Authorities are now struggling to keep traffic flowing on the Danube as the falling water levels create dangerous conditions for navigation. Rich Thomason reporting.
1: Pakistan, Turkey, and Saudi Arabia have signed a mutual defense agreement. The deal means an armed attack is considered an attack on all. It was signed yesterday during a meeting in Saudi Arabia. The agreement aims to strengthen collective deterrence against aggression. Meanwhile, Iran-backed Houthi rebels have increased attacks on Saudi-linked targets. Breaking news and analysis at townhall.com. In an event held at the State Department, President Trump announced more than $2 billion in investments in critical minerals project and mining schools.
6: Critical minerals are the raw materials of American strength that power everything from advanced weaponry to automobiles, and we want these essential products to be mined, refined, and made right here in the USA with the American skill and American hands. We have better skill and we have better hands than anybody in the world.
1: U.S. employers unexpectedly cut 23,000 jobs last month, and Labor Department revisions shaved 103,000 jobs off payrolls in May and June. The unemployment rate dipped to 4.1% only because Americans left the job market. The July jobs numbers from the Labor Department Friday marked a sharp reversal for the American labor market. Forecasters had expected job creation to approach 100,000 last month. You'll You'll find more on these stories at townhall.com. I'm Ron Taylor.
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13: 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On the show today, we are 1 week out from the northern swing beginning at Lake Champlain, and Mike Iaconelli, who says this is it, is just a few points back of making his first Bass Pro Shops Bassmaster Classic since 2019. Ike is coming up later in the show. Plus, Bob Downey, he's seventh in the points and has an outside shot at the AOI. Plus, he has all the deets on the newest Crush City products. And in the leadoff role, South Carolina pro JT Tompkins is in to set up his fast close on the season. So sit back, grab a cup of coffee, and enjoy this week's edition of Phoenix Boats Bassmaster Radio on the Bassmaster Radio Network. 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
13: 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And now an opportunity to talk to a young man that tore up the opens, was the original EQ Angler of the Year, and really has gotten off to a nice start to his career in the elites. He is J.T. Tompkins, about 37, 38, somewhere in there in the points right now. And he joins us on the VMC hook. J.T., welcome back to the show, man. How are you?
20: I'm doing real good. How about you, sir?
13: I am fantastic. And before we look forward, we got to look back. I mean, what you did at the Pasquotank River, and I don't know the full detail if there was anything, any reason why you only caught three fish on day one, 5 pounds and an ounce in a place that's not too far, you know, for your South Carolina guy, so up the river or up the ways into North Carolina. But you came back with a vengeance on day two with 27-8, 21-2 on day three to finish 16th in a tournament that looked like it was going to be a crash and burn for you. So tell us what happened there.
20: Yeah, absolutely. You know, I had a game plan going into the tournament where I'd stay close on day one with rough water. Then I'd make a run, you know, day two and day three when it cleaned up. Because, honestly, in practice, I shook off some fish over 8 pounds close by. And I thought, you know, I knew it'd be tough. Like, I figured if I caught a limit, it'd be for 10 pounds. Mm-hmm. And then, you know, if I got just two of those 8 to 9 pound class fish that I shook off to bite out of the 6 or 7 that I did, you know, I ended up with like a 20-pound bag, and then I could run, you know, to my primary area, catch 27, 22, and then, you know, make a run at this thing and you know, have a shot at winning it, not beat my fish up and not beat my equipment up running that rough water. But I ended up having some – I lost one over 7 the first day, and I lost, you know, 2 2.5-pounders, which in that case was 5 pounds. Mm-hmm. So that's a big deal, you know, that 10 pounds would have pushed me all the way up in the cut and give me a shot at making a run at the win, you know, in that tournament. So that was just kind of just a little bit of misfortune, you know, the first day, just losing some fish. Don't know why I lost them. really don't lose fish on those baits very often. It's just one of those things that, you know, it happens.
13: Yeah.
20: And, you know, looking back, I definitely would have made that run on day one knowing what happened, because I know it was a guaranteed 20-plus pounds area. You know, I was done in the first 30 minutes of day two when I caught 27. So definitely was dialed in that tournament. Just really unfortunate that I had some, you know, things go wrong that eliminated me kind of from having a shot at winning that tournament. But it's part of it, you know, it's fishing. You know, you have some misfortune. Sometimes you have good fortune. You just got to hope it balances out in the end game.
13: Yeah. JT Tompkins with us here. Now, let's talk about the fact that, you know, this season you're going for your fourth Bassmaster Classic. You got off to a little bit of a slow start, first couple of events, but then you have come on, especially when things got to the Carolinas, right? 33rd at Murray, 23rd at Santee Cooper, 16th at the Tank. So, you know, you have really come on late, and it was a season that was kind of got started slow, but now you've put yourself firmly in position as you head north, and you go to a body of water. You know, you finish at the St. Lawrence, you call it your favorite body of water. You've had great success there. And before that, of course, next week, it'll be Champlain, a place where you've had really good success as well. So just talk about the way the season has gone, because it's kind of a weird when you look at the list of finishes.
20: Yeah, absolutely. And I don't know what it is in my career, but if you can go back to even my first year in the Opens, I've always started off slow. My first two events are always my worst two events, and usually my last five are extremely strong. And the only year I didn't have a bad finish, my first finish, I won another year in the open. So if I can ever get the monkey off my back of the first few events, you know, I feel like I can really make a big push with my career. But yeah, I mean, this, I don't know what really happened. You know, Gunnersville, it was so cold. I had some fish found, and I guess they just kind of died off. You know, a certain section of the lake, I fish just waned off, and then had a few missed opportunities throughout the year that just puts you barely outside of cut range. I haven't had any true bombs. I just have a lot of those barely out of check range finishes that are just hard to make up, you know.
13: Yeah.
20: But we got two more events to really make a big surge, and I have no doubt that I can, and I'm looking forward to getting these two events. They're going to be interesting. You know, I've always practiced for Champlain with scope, and going out there without scope is going to be interesting, but I'm really looking forward to, you know, putting a lot of my knowledge to use there.
13: Yeah. So have you gone up there doing some pre-practice without it just to kind of see, you know, how it is different without it? Or do you, you know, how does that work out for you?
20: Yeah, I went up there. I kind of did a lot of scanning, you know, did a lot of things that is easier to do without scopes. You know, it's just some different techniques like flipping grass, finding the right sections that have the right grass, the right structure underneath the grass, and different things like that. It just makes it where it's a technique where it's more visual than it is offshore.
13: Mm-hmm.
20: So that's kind of what I did a lot of my focus on. I understand the lake pretty well. I know where the majority of it goes down. So that's pretty much what I focus on. It's just keeping it simple, and just hopefully I got enough high percentage stuff that it comes out all good in the wash.
13: Yeah, and your results haven't been tied specifically to scope. You're one of the young guys, so everybody just automatically pigeonholes you guys into being scope guys. That's not necessarily the case. And, boy, if there's some place that you'd want to go in these last two, if there's one place you want to have the scope and one place you don't want to have the scope, it's the right two, the way they're set up. But Champlain is just so versatile. It just seems like there's so many great opportunities there to do some of that visual type fishing. Do you look forward to the opportunity to show guys that, hey, you know, I'm more than just a scoper?
20: Yeah, absolutely. I mean, I grew up in the Carolinas, you know. I grew up on a shallow water river.
13: Right.
20: And pretty much I grew up my entire life fishing without scope, so I feel very confident without scope. I mean, majority of my checks this year have come without scope. So, I mean, that's just one of those things where it's a big misconception. I mean, you look at who's leading Ingrid Ear right now, it's one of the most popular scopers and my travel partner.
13: Mm-hmm.
20: And people just haven't come to realize yet that we're just as we're fishermen at heart. And we're not just live scopers. We're still fishermen. We understand the way fish work. We understand what they do, where they do it, and we can do it with scope or without scope. Take it away, leave it, we're still going to have the same success. I mean, yes, a lot of us are going to have to make some adjustments, and that's what you're seeing this year.
13: Mm-hmm.
20: You've seen a lot of anglers do really well. You're seeing some anglers have some adversity because we've dedicated so much of our life to wanting to be the best angler. And for a while, you know, dedicating everything to live scope was how you did that.
13: You referenced Trey McKinney, the points leader. He's finished second in his first 2 years in the points. Probably should have won it his rookie year, the AOI. So he sits there. He's kind of like a machine. Does this kid have a life at all? I mean, when you guys are hanging out at the house or anything, does he just sit there on the couch and sharpen hooks or something? Or does he have any other interests? Because it's hard to figure out, you know, what he's all about outside of, 24/7 fishing.
20: Funny thing is about him, I'm not going to say he could care less about fishing, but fishing is not even something he necessarily enjoys as much as other things. Like, he doesn't, he practices a lot, me and him travel a lot together, but, like, he is just a very naturally gifted and high-level understanding angler that just has a very good knack for it. I mean, if you ask him, would you rather go duck hunting or bass fishing? He'll pick duck hunting every single day of the week.
13: Really?
20: As soon as tournament season's over, he will not pick up a rod until tournament season starts. You'll never see him make a cast after September 1st till January 1st, ever. Like, he refuses to pick up a rod.
13: Wow.
20: And he's this extremely, smart, intelligent, and talented angler. And he does a very good job of balancing the two, of having a life and having a fishing career.
13: Nice. All right. Well, that's good to know. JT Tompkins with us here. All right. Finally, you were the EQ Angler of the Year in the initial year of that. What about you? Do you put the rod down on September 1st as well, or have you thought about whether or not, based on, I think you're going to be solid into the Classic based on where you're going now, but do you think about, maybe I want to fish those EQs this year? They are, pretty good money tournaments.
20: Yeah, absolutely. So I do a lot of fishing off season. I still enjoy it.
13: Mm-hmm.
20: I don't know. I usually don't necessarily do a lot of tournaments. It's not really. I do most of my fishing strictly for learning purposes.
13: Right.
20: Whether it be preparing for the next year, going to some lakes in the off season, different stuff like that. So I don't know if I fish many tournaments per se, but I will definitely, be fishing a good bit.
13: All right. Well, good stuff. Good luck up north. Be safe. And we'll look forward to following you up there and look forward to you making a Classic and seeing you at Harwell.
20: Absolutely. Thank you so much. You have a great day, sir. I appreciate you having me on.
13: Thank you. That's JT Tompkins. Good kid. One of the hot young guns on the tour. All right. We get a break in here. When we come back, Bob Downey. He'll join us next right here on Phoenix Boats Bassmaster Radio on the Bassmaster Radio Network.
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13: And welcome back to Phoenix Boats Bassmaster Radio. And now a chance to talk to a guy that is speaks fluent Rapala, Crush City, VMC, the whole nine yards. And has been a part of this team for quite a while. He's very, very good with those baits and having a great season this year. He is, of course, Bob Downey, as you know him as old Bob Downey, according to our good friend Dave Mercer. He's sitting seventh in the points, by the way, heading into this New York swing, and he joins us now while he is packing his rig and getting ready to head over. He joins us for a few minutes. Bob, welcome back to the show, man. I appreciate you joining us.
2: Yeah, thanks, Tom. Thanks for having me on.
13: What does packing for Champlain and the St. Lawrence look like? Is it pretty much the same stuff, or is it the fact that the Champlain will be without forward facing and you're packing more for largemouth? What does it look like when you pack for these two tournaments?
2: Yeah, there's a lot to fit in for sure. Like, you know, just from a getting product and gear ready, like this morning I spent all morning cleaning out the boat, giving it a big detail, and tightening down all the bolts on the Raptors and Ultrex and my Graph mounts, and just making sure all my ducks are in a row there for big water. And that's a really big part of just having your rig ready and prepared for these tournaments so you're not messing with stuff while you're out there. And yeah, for Champlain it's definitely different. You know, there's gonna be no FFS, so you know, packing a little bit more for largemouth, but also thinking about ways I used to catch smallmouth out there prior to using it, prior to using forward facing. So it'll be a cool tournament. And then I think St. Lawrence, you know, it might be a little different bait wise. We'll see, but I think it'll be one in similar areas potentially. Mm-hmm. So it'll be a fun couple events.
13: Yeah, it is going to be a good couple of events. You're about 50 points back from the lead in Angler of the Year. There's a number of guys, though. There's six guys in front of you, so you'd have to have a little bit of help from those guys. But it's doable. I mean, there's 100 points available in each of these events, and you got two events, so you know you go out there and do really well. You can climb that ladder. Do you think about that at all, or are you just like out there and let's just see what we can do?
2: Yeah, I definitely do. I think it's a really long shot. The odds aren't great for me to go win it, but it is the highest I've ever been going in the last couple events, so you just never know when these opportunities are going to come up. So I'm not really one that takes a ton of risks throughout a season, but I foresee maybe taking some more risks in these last two events, because it'd be hard for me to fall out of the Classic right. For next year. I think I'm pretty much in the Classic, so I don't have a lot to lose from that standpoint. You know, I would like to qualify for that year-end championship this fall, but yeah, there's not a ton of downside for me going and taking some risk out there. So who knows? I kind of figure I need like top fives, top mm-hmm. threes for the last two, which is super difficult to do. But you never know. You get on a crazy run and it could happen.
13: It's been a really steady season for you. I mean, you have made checks pretty much every week, I think, except for one maybe. And it's been really, you got a top 10 in there at Santee Cooper. It's been very steady. You've been near, you know, in the top quarter, really, each and every one of these events. How have you liked it alternating back and forth with the forward-facing sonar? Because it doesn't seem to matter with you. You know, some of your forward-facing tournaments have been better. Some of your non-forward-facing tournaments have been better. It doesn't seem like, you know, you can follow that in terms of what your results have been.
2: Yeah, I've personally really enjoyed it, simply from the fact of on those non-FFS tournaments, I'm not, my mind isn't wandering so much about other things that I need to be doing or whether I can compete on the bank with the guys that are out using FFS. I can certainly do it, but I'm not going to pretend that I'm, you know, as good as some of the guys on tour with it. I've put in a lot of work with it. I feel like I'm pretty proficient with it when I need to be, but it's not my forte. So the schedule this year with some river tournaments and shallow water tournaments, like even the Pasco tank where we had it and we could use it, you know, I just flipped the whole time. I didn't even really turn it on. So I've been able to kind of find a groove with the schedule this year. And then there's tournaments where I use it, like Murray, I was relying on it pretty heavy. I'll use it a ton on the St. Lawrence. And yeah, I really enjoyed it. Kind of in that middle age ground in terms of like I'm not in my 20s. Where I'm super good with it, but I'm not in my mid to upper 40s where I'm kind of fighting it. I've embraced it. I've put the time in with it, and I like using it, but I also like fishing old school too.
13: It's going to be amazing to see just how far the technology is going to go. How good is it going to get? At what point in time does somebody draw the line? I have it, so I don't hate it or anything like that. But you know, I haven't been able to compete with it as well as you compete, you know, as I can compete without it. So there's that. Yeah. But you know, I think it's been a good test. I think one of the things it's shown us, these young guys that I thought were being unfairly pigeonholed as that's all they can do, I think we've learned that that's not all they can do. There's a few of these guys that they just catch them no matter what.
2: Yep. Yep, absolutely. I think it's been good from that standpoint. I think it's opened eyes in other ways. But, yeah, I've loved it. I've really enjoyed the diversity of this season for sure.
13: I'm loving the diversity of the new products that Crush City came out with. Watched all your videos from iCast. And I thought it was really, really cool. And, of course, Crush City took away the award for the best freshwater. Actually took the freshwater and saltwater awards for soft baits. Their urchin-style bait, the CEO, taking the top prize there. And that's a pretty interesting bait. And I love the weight system, right? Doesn't it have that same little screw-in weight that you can put in it to make it really easy for weighting it different ways?
2: Well, yeah, so you can definitely put a nail weight in it if you want to, but it actually has a glass powder core in it. Mm-hmm. So it's a it's weighted glass powder. You know, when you hold the bait in your hand and you feel it, you don't know it's in there. It's not like you're feeling glass, but it's kind of like a weighted powder that they've put in the core of that bait, and it allows it to sink without using any sort of nail weight if that's your choice. So you can go with whatever hook you want, whether it's a Nico style hook, a treble hook, a frog hook, a flipping straight shank hook, whatever you want to go with, and then just fish it. And it has some weight to it already where it's going to have just the kind of the perfect slow sink where it almost hovers and suspends there a little bit. And if you're fishing it deeper, you can definitely add a nail weight to it or rig up a little system to maybe have a drop shot weight hanging from the hook. There's a lot of ways to fish it for sure.
13: Yeah, there is a lot of ways to fish it. And by the way, that little saltwater deal that one as well, that thing that looks kind of like a shrimp or whatever, I don't know that I'm going to be the only one that ever throws that in front of that thing that looks kind of like a shrimp or whatever. I don't know that I'm going to be the only one that ever throws that in freshwater just to see what it looks like, the imposter they call.

0: can of that bait, and you can fish it without it too. So fish it higher in the water column, but if you're maybe slow rolling it over submerged grass in 6 to 8 foot and you want to keep it down, you can add some weight to it. And you know, just a nice line through, not a line through, a harness style, swim bait with a VMC hybrid treble on the back. So your premium treble comes on it. You don't need to swap it out. And yeah, I fished it a decent amount this spring. I think that style bait really shines kind of in that low 50s to low 60 degree water temps in the spring, and then also in the fall when it drops back down. I throw that a lot around the house.
1: And then finally, the one that is unique looking is the Avatar Shad, which has, I don't think I've ever seen a soft plastic with a bill before. And I was like, okay, what are we doing with this thing? Tell us the best uses for that deal, because I'd like to put it on a bladed jig. It looks like it would have a lot of action on a bladed jig. I would rip that lip off of that thing probably.
0: Yeah, so if you're going to do that, you can trim the lip off of it with some scissors, or, you know, if you want to leave it on there, you certainly can too, but it's a good trailer for that. And then you can also rig it on a standard jig head, you know, maybe just a ball head jig, 3/16 quarter ounce with probably like a 2/0 style hook, and just reel it. And I could see that being really good on our herring fisheries that we see in the south, southeast United States. On those points, it's got a real quick swimming action to it. And then if you're wanting to keep it weedless or snagless, maybe you're fishing around docks, skipping around docks, or you're throwing it around pad fields or submerged vegetation, you can actually rig it with a weighted extra wide gap hook, and that weight, belly weight, kind of helps keel the bait and give it that action. So it's a unique bait that I haven't spent a ton of time with yet, but I'm looking forward to messing around with it more for sure.
1: Well, you know, when we get to Hartwell for the Classic in March, there might be a bag of those in the boat, is what you're saying. You might play with them a little bit there. That they might come into play there for sure.
0: Yeah, for sure.
1: Yeah, Bob Downey has been our guest. Bob, I appreciate you. I know you're busy, and I appreciate you taking the time to join us here for a couple of minutes. Good luck driving over there to New York, and go get them, man. You never know. You're still in play, I think.
0: Yeah, thanks. Appreciate it, Tom. And, we'll see you down the road.
1: All right, man. We will see you down the road for sure. That is Bob Downey, great Rapala Pro and Crush City Pro, VMC, all the products, and he does a tremendous job and is having a great season for sure. All right, we're going to get a break in here. When we come back, Mike Iaconelli, he says this is it. He's on the brink of making the Classic. Maybe that'll be it. We'll see. We'll talk to Ike next right here on Phoenix Boats Bassmaster Radio on the Bassmaster Radio Network. 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
0: And welcome back to Phoenix Boats Bassmaster Radio. And as promised, now a chance to talk to the great Mike Iaconelli. And when I say great, I mean great. I mean, he's got 8 tournament wins throughout his career with Bass alone. He is the only guy in the history of Bass to win everything. I mean, he's been an AOI. He's been the Bass Station champ. He's been a Classic champ. He's won many elite tournaments. He has won a kayak tournament. He's won on the open circuit. He's won everything. And he says at age 54 that this is it. He promises that this is his swan song. But he might have one little thing to do in March before it's all said and done. We'll talk to him about that right now as he joins us on the VMC Hook. Ike, welcome back to the show, man. How are you?
3: Oh, it's great to be back. How you doing?
0: I am fantastic. Is this like, I mean, did you like turn in papers and stuff? And is this like official? Is there any way that Mike Iaconelli, you know, finishes strong and thinks that, you know what, I'm still very competitive. Is there any way we can keep you around? I mean, that's I guess what I'm asking.
3: Well, let me say this. Nothing in life is official, right? Like, you have to be fluid in life. But in saying that, I can tell you I'm 99% sure that this is the last season. And, you know, it's not here's the big thing. It's not retirement. I'm not leaving.
0: Yeah.
3: I'm still going to compete. You'll still see me at Bassmaster Opens, at kayak tournaments. I'm still going to be active on content, social media, lives, working for sponsors. And the big one that we're working on as we speak, return of City Limits Fishing.
0: Oh, nice.
3: 27. Very exciting.
0: That is very cool. You actually filmed one of those in my hometown of Nashville, I remember years ago, and caught some smallmouth bass up there in the Cumberland River in a spot I was very, very familiar with. I unless I'm making that up in my head, I do remember you did one in the Nashville area.
3: You're not making that up. In fact, that was one of all the shows we did. That was one that sticks out in my mind where we just had an amazing day. They had released current from the dam up top, which is Old Hickory.
0: Yeah.
3: The water was flowing. It positioned the fish. And we actually caught the triple threat that day, which is hard to do. You know, you catch a big smallmouth, a big largemouth, and a big spotted bass all in the same day. So it was great. It was a great show, for sure.
0: That's good stuff. You also had a blast in that little Tuesday night Wildcat deal that they did during the season this year. I thought that was a lot of fun, and I'm like, you know what? You know, I could make that, you know, that could be your thing. You know what I mean? Those little Tuesday nights could be a lot of fun live.
3: Maybe I start my own circuit. It was a lot of fun. It felt like it brought me back to my roots, you know, growing up in South Jersey. We have our league is a Thursday night league, but, you know, fishing those since I was in my 20s brought back a lot of cool memories, you know, the emotion, the fun of that kind of competition, short little window. I loved it. I really hope, you know, it was sort of an AFCO thing, but I hope that Bassmaster, you know, listens to the fans and sees the positivity of that event. I'd love to see them bring out more of those, you know, maybe half a dozen a year. I think we'll bring a lot of interest back, you know?
0: Yeah, and you could bring in a lot of legends, you know, into something like that as well.
3: A mix and match,
0: put legends with young guys and all kinds of fun things with that, or even some celebrities. I know they've talked about a lot of different things. I'm sure Bass is working on some of that stuff. What if somebody said to you, hey, Mike, you want to join the the Bassmaster Live studio for a minute? I mean, is that something that would be of interest to you at all, doing the commentating and being that guy?
3: You know, that's a tough one. And I've always said I'm like mixed. I'm split right down the middle.
0: Yeah.
3: Because there's a part of me that I love the sport, and I love commentating on the sport. I love watching it, right? I'm still a fan at heart. So half of me, I could imagine doing that. I could imagine, you know, helping those guys in some respect, commentating or whatever. The other half of me, you know, it might be tough. Like, I look at, you know, like Davey especially, yeah. And, you know, how does that feel, you know, to be removed and then have to, you know, I don't know. I think it would be awesome and tough at the same time. If Bassmaster happens to be listening to this podcast, you know, a really big check would solve that, and I would come and commentate if that check was really, really big. So, you know, if they get in trouble and they got a lot of money, I'm the guy. You know what I mean?
0: It's funny you say that about Davey, because I used to lean on him early on and said, God, this has got to be killing you. Don't you want to be out there? And he was, you know, those competitive juices, because in our brain, nothing changes. Now, I'm 10 years older than you, and I'm like, I'm jonesing looking at my schedule for, you know, when's the next tournament that I can fish. So those juices never change. And he said that, but then as time went on, you know, he got more and further and further away from it. And then he, he's okay, but he still jumps in stuff around the house. You know that, you know, he's going to get out there and do his thing. Like I can only would have said. All right, look, you're going to screw around and make the Classic here. I mean, you haven't fished one of these things since 2019 voluntarily when you left, and since you've been back, you haven't made it yet. But, you know, you had a nice little run there in the Carolinas, finishing 35th at the Sandy Cooper and then 25th at the Tank, and all of a sudden you're right on the edge, man. You are so close to making the Classic. Talk about that and just how cool that would be to be on that stage, not as an honorary thing, but actually as a competitor, you know, in Greenville.
3: Yeah. Well, it would be awesome. You know, you talk about a career that's scripted. You know, if you could close your eyes and imagine how it would happen, that would be the perfect thing for me, you know, to make one more Classic. Obviously, I miss making them. I would love to do it. So it's obtainable. That's the thing. I've got two events left. It's in my neck of the woods. I haven't had great events up there the last few years. But, you know, it's going to be interesting because we have a Lake Champlain event that's non-forward-facing and then a Thousand Islands tournament that is forward-facing. So going to have to utilize both styles of fishing. Going to have to be focused, work hard, but also have fun. Like, that's the big thing that I'm trying to do this year is every tournament, even the first one, which was Gunnersville, was a bomb for me. Even that one, I'm trying to soak it in, look around, listen, smell the smells, look, you know, that whole thing, because it is my last season. So I'm going to go out and try to work hard and make this Classic, but I also don't want to put too much pressure on myself. I want to have fun. I want to go out doing what I love to do, which is enjoying myself, catching fish. So, you know, we'll see what happens.
0: So for the listener's sake here, Mike has 373 points right now, is 46. Now, the top 40 automatically make it, but usually with the random cherry pickers that win opens and things like that, it'll go down to 43-ish, but sometimes 44-ish. Yep. So Mike is 4 points out of 42nd place. That's how tight this is. 4 points, points back. So you're right there. I ain't even doing a lot of math. Yeah. But you start with that Champlain one, as you said, no forward facing. You had success there in the past that way, and you wonder, does it make it smaller or does it make Champlain bigger, bringing Ty back into play and so on and so forth? How do you think it'll fish?
3: Well, I think it makes it more diverse and it makes it more fun for the fans to watch. Mm-hmm. You know, and again, I'm not what you would call a ultimate hater of forward facing technology, but you know, it does pigeonhole the viewers, does pigeonhole the sport a little bit, and when it's in play on places like that, you've got to do it. So, you know, watching somebody chase a fish around in 100 foot of water, looking at his ass all day, okay, that's great. But you're going to see a Champlain where you see guys fishing deep for smallmouth on 2D. You're going to see a guy fishing mid-depth power fishing. You're going to see a guy fishing ultra-shallow finesse fishing or punching. You're going to see a different fishery. You're going to see a fishery that's more dynamic. And I like that. So, you know, will the weights be down a little bit? Possibly. But will the excitement be up? 100%. 100%.
0: Yeah, the marinas will be back in play. Who knows, you know, what guys will be doing. It'll be very interesting. You know, you said that about their butts, looking at that. Yeah, I wonder why nobody has thrown any advertising there yet. You know what I mean? I mean, that would be a great place to throw a logo, you know what I mean, right on the butt of your shorts, you know what I mean?
3: It would. It definitely would. Yeah, it's a changed sport, you know. And but again, like for me, I have to adapt, and I've got, you know, as long as I'm going to still competitively tournament fish and they allow it, you have to learn how to do it. So I go into Champlain excited about not having it, but I'm also excited about Thousand Islands. I've been practicing. I've been trying to learn. I've been with my son a lot. He's so good at it. So I've been watching him, learning from him. So, you know, I'm going to go into Thousand Islands and try to do what you need to do to win. And that's going to be utilizing forward facing there.
0: Another thing Mike Iaconelli does is he likes to tinker with tackle. We love his videos that he puts from the bench, you know, in his shop, his beautiful shop as well. And, you know, you have been involved with John Cruz and Missile Baits with their jigs. Talk about that a little bit, because you got a new micro HD football jig that came out that's really interesting for, you know, a compact kind of bait that, you know, goes up to, I think, 1/2 ounce.
3: Yeah, yeah, it's been really, really fun. The 31 years doing it, one of the other cool things I've got to engage in is bait design, product design. I've done it with the companies I'm currently with, companies I've been with in the past. It's been so fun. But you're always trying to create a better mousetrap, or you're always trying to recreate something in a better way. And so this one, you know, was a little bit of both. You know, this hairy ball urchin craze that's going on right now, dude, it's effective. It is 100% effective. It does something to the fish. It makes them bite. It reminds me of the Senko when that came out. But we wanted to create something that's different and better. And that was the idea behind the dice jig. So it's essentially an urchin that, you know, does not melt when it touches other baits, does not deform when you have it in a box. You don't have to worry about finding the perfect hook or weight or any of that, because it's already there. So, you know, it's a really cool hybrid of this urchin craze. And the two things I really love about it, it's ease of use and, you know, the fact that you tie it on and you can go fishing. So I'm real excited about it. You got a great price point on it. I honestly think when something's successful like this, and what you're going to see, I'm just telling you now, it happened with the mini flip jig when we came out with that way back in 2014. When something comes out at ICAST next year, there'll be 10 dice jigs just like this one.
0: Yeah.
3: But that's flattering. That's flattering when companies do that.
0: Oh, yeah. We saw it with the bladed jig. We've seen it so many times, you know, with the different innovations that come out. You mentioned Davey Hyde earlier. When I first saw this thing, I thought, Davey Hyde's got to be saying, wait a minute, I've been throwing that living rubber jig for 40 years. You know, it really has
3: living,
0: a lot.
3: Living rubber.
0: It has a feel like that. It kind of feels like the living rubber jig, but you got this changeable weight system that you can, you know, clip different size weights on, and that's what makes it really cool. It's very innovative.
3: Yeah, it's a cool bait, and definitely has some touches of the mop jig that Davey made famous. You know, has some feel of that, but nothing breathes and puffs like living rubber.
0: Yeah.
3: Like, it's such a cool material. And this whole urchin, the whole key to this bait is water displacement. So, you know, when you throw the dice jig out there, if you pull it or twitch it, there's a tremendous amount of water that's displaced behind it. And the fish feel that. They see that, but they really feel that. And when they approach that jig, and then after you pull it, you kill it, this thing barely falls real slow, depending on what weight you put on. And every single one of those living rubber fibers, that the skirt material, they quiver.
0: Yeah.
3: So imagine, you know, 50 Senkos all quivering at once. And that's kind of like what it is. And that's the reaction that it creates. So I'm stoked about it. I'm actually going to have it tied on in both of these last two tournaments. I think it could be a player for largemouth at Champlain, and for sure for smallmouth on the St. Lawrence. So I'm excited about it.
0: Well, we're excited to see you do it when you get up there, for sure. Mike Iaconelli has been our guest. Ike, man, it would be so cool. Get in there, make that classic. We know you're working hard to do it. You're showing that you still got it. We really appreciate you and everything you've done in your career. And we know we're going to continue to see a lot of you. It just might not be competitively fishing on the Elite Tour when it's all said and done. But I think you're going to have a date in March in South Carolina. Mike Iaconelli. Ike, I appreciate it, man. Thank you.
3: Appreciate it. Thanks for having me on.
0: Thanks. That's Mike Iaconelli. Love that guy. All right, let's get a break. We'll come back and wrap it up next right here on Phoenix Boats Bassmaster Radio on the Bassmaster Radio Network.
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0: 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Congrats to Cage Bragg, the 18-year-old senior who executed a flawless game plan during the Strike King Bassmaster High School Championship at Kentucky Lake, presented by the Bill Dance Signature Lakes. Bragg, fishing alone, caught a three-day total weighing 38 pounds, 4 ounces to win the national championship, edging out the second-place team of Weston Rigsby and Hudson Logan of the A1 Anglers fishing team by 1 pound, 5 ounces for his first BASS victory. Quote, this is super special, especially because it is my senior year. I really didn't think it was going to happen, Bragg said. Along with a $5,000 scholarship, Bragg also won a Tracker Pro 170 with a Mercury engine through the Bass Nation Alliance program. The win comes after Bragg finished third at the 2025 National Championship at Clark's Hill, a tournament he felt he could have won had he not lost a couple of good largemouth on the tournament's first day. Now, remember, if you missed any of this week's show, it's always just a click away at Bassmaster.com/radio, or just visit Bassmaster.com and click on the Anglers page, and you'll see Bassmaster Radio listed there. 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So until next time, keep those lines tight and nets heavy. I'm Tom Abraham, and this has been Phoenix Boats Bassmaster Radio on the Bassmaster Radio Network.
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20: 111 times this week rather than answer senators' questions. The Senate Committee on Homeland Security voted 8-5 to hold Fauci in contempt of Congress. On the Salem News program this week on Capitol Hill with Tony Perkins, Florida Senator Rick Scott said he thinks what he calls Fauci's giant ego was a reason he refused to answer any questions.
21: I think it starts right there because I think he has such contempt for us because he's Anthony Fauci. I mean, he knows Jake Tapper. He knows Dana Bash. He knows all these celebrities. Like, how could we, mere mortals, ask the emperor a question? I mean, he's above it. He's Anthony Fauci.
20: Senator Scott's full interview and more criticism of Fauci will be heard when This Week on Capitol Hill is broadcast beginning at 10 a.m. Eastern Time today on the Salem News Channel. The Senate has confirmed Todd Blanche as the next Attorney General of the United States. The paper-thin 50-49 vote came early this morning. Blanche had already been leading the department as an acting AG. Republican Senator Dave McCormick of Pennsylvania says the Democrat Party is adopting a dangerous socialist ideology.
22: This is not the extreme of the Democratic Party. This has become the mainstream of the Democratic Party. It is anti-law enforcement, it's anti-military, it's anti-business.
20: Senator McCormick made his comments to the Salem Radio Network. There's a new FBI report out clarifying the facts on active shooter incidents in this country. We get the details from correspondent Willie Nelson.
23: The FBI recorded 34 active shooter incidents in 2025, most of them in commercial areas. Handguns were the most common weapon used. Notably, civilians intervened in more than 1 in 5 of the attacks and stopped the shooter in 7 cases. The report found that many of those successful interventions happened outside gun-free zones, which the FBI noted can delay an armed response. Willie Nelson, The White House.
20: More on these stories at Town Hall.
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20: More U.S. adults are turning to artificial intelligence for their financial advice.
1: But it's far from the most trusted source of advice. That's according to a new Gallup survey conducted in partnership with financial services firm Edward Jones. About one in five Americans who sought financial guidance in the past year used AI, but fewer than three in ten adults overall have any confidence in its expertise, that according to the survey. The poll found a disconnect between the resources Americans trust for financial advice and the ones they actually rely on. Keith Peters, Washington.
20: Authorities in eastern China are shutting schools and tourist sites as Typhoon Dolphin heads for the coast. The storm is threatening to make landfall with maximum sustained winds of just over 100 miles an hour. Dolphin appears to have its sights set on Zhejiang and parts of the neighboring Fujian province, expected to arrive late Sunday with heavy rains and severe flooding. Breaking news and analysis at townhall.com. An uncomfortable moment for Minnesota Senator Democrat Amy Klobuchar in her home state.
3: Senator Klobuchar gets booed at an event in Minnesota, the FarmFest Gubernatorial Candidate Forum. This reaction from the crowd after she claims she backed funding for law and order at our southern border with Mexico.
5: Supported funding for order at the border, and I have worked well with law enforcement in Minnesota for years. But what I...
3: The Minnesota primary is Tuesday. Klobuchar is one of seven Democrats running, but will likely be the presumed nominee. Laura Winters reporting.
20: The Department of Homeland Security reports record-setting deportations of illegal aliens by the Trump administration. A new report totals more than 1.4 million forced removals, averaging about 4,200 per day, on pace for an all-time high. You'll find more on these stories at townhall.com.
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27: 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Thanks for being with us as we bring you the latest automotive information from around the world. I'm Jack Nerad. With me is co-host Chris Teague, back from being a week off. And Chris, have you polished off your remodeling?
28: No, we are still deep in the thick of it, so I've got my headphones on to block the banging out today.
27: Yeah, okay, well, we'll try and block out the banging, too. The news comes from the high-performance front this week, at least to begin with. Hennessy has its new Blackbird. It's announced its new Blackbird, a $2.5 million analog hypercar. It's got stick shift and no interior screens. We're wondering if the ultra-rich prefer that. We'll talk about that. Back in the semi-real world, Genesis has priced its first high-performance EV at just under $70,000. It has fake engine sounds and a drift mode. On the good news, bad news front, average trade-in equity has just hit a record of $13,000. This is mostly on ordinary trucks and crossovers that somehow beat the depreciation curve. We'll help decide how this might affect you coming up. And one thing that is sure, leasing keeps shrinking as cheap monthly deals disappear and returning customers face payments hundreds higher than before. I mean hundreds higher than before. We'll share our thoughts on that. And we're going to say adios to the Land Rover Discovery Sport. They're ending the Discovery Sport after 11 years. Chris, are you shedding tears for the end of the Discovery Sport?
28: I don't think so. I was never a huge fan. Nothing wrong with it, just not my speed.
27: Yeah, I never kind of understood these sport models that were in addition to the other models, but that's me. America on the Road is brought to you by DrivingToday.com, EMLancey.com, the publisher of my latest book, Only One Thing Stays the Same, and Mercury Insurance. 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
28: I spent the week driving the 2026 Lexus RZ. It's the top 550E F-Sport trim, and I can't wait to tell you all about it.
27: Goodness gracious, I can't wait to hear about that. 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We do that all the time. You guys hear about that. 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
27: Welcome back, everybody, to America on the Road with Chris T. Jackie Redd back with you for news time. And we're kind of in the dog days of summer, but there is some interesting news. Hennessy Special Vehicles. You may or may not have heard of Hennessy Special Vehicles, but they have a new vehicle called the Blackbird that is a naturally aspirated six-speed manual touring hypercar. They say it's inspired by the Lockheed SR-71 Blackbird aircraft. And it's not quite that fast, but it's kind of crazy. In terms of how fast it's probably going to be. It has a 6.2 liter V8, 800 to 850 horsepower. Performance goal, 0 to 60 in 2.5 seconds and 220 miles per hour top speed. Is this something that you even pay attention to, Chris?
28: I don't. It's not because it isn't cool. It's because it's out of the price range of, you know, the vast majority of people. But I do think the technology and the engineering is very neat.
27: Yeah, I think it's neat, too. I mean, $2.5 million, wow. And I think in this realm, I think the higher the price, maybe the more popular in some ways. They only expect to sell a few of these. What's interesting, too, is how analog this is. It has a screen-free cabin, an analog tachometer, gated manual shifter. I look at this and go, well, maybe it's because those things are really hard to engineer and hard to put together for, especially for a vehicle that's going to be so small in terms of volume. What's your take on that?
28: Yeah, I can see wanting to leave the screens out for driver engagement. But one of the other things that does is it allows the car to stay sort of relevant for longer because there's no screen to go out of date. But naming it after the Blackbird, I can guarantee the Blackbird had at least a few screens inside of it.
27: Yeah, yeah. And I don't know about the Black. I don't think the Blackbird had gullwing doors, but this vehicle does. It's supposed to have more cabin space than some of the other vehicles they've had. Adaptive suspension. It has cup holders. It has four cup holders. Luggage for two carry-on bags. So you're supposed to be able to drive this thing cross-country. They say 800 miles a day in this thing is what they're targeting for, which I find kind of interesting. I like driving long distances over the course of a day. I'm not sure I could drive this thing long distance and not be tempted to test its, if not its top speed, at least its acceleration. What's your thought on that?
28: Yeah, a great touring car for two people. It looks like $2.5 million, though that's pretty steep. I'd probably try to get my money's worth out of it, too.
27: Yeah. On the other hand, we have Genesis announcing the pricing on the 2027 GV60 Magma. This is the brand's first high-performance model, at least according to them. It's electric crossover. Price is a little more acceptable, about $70,000. $69,950 is their suggested price. This is a dual-motor, all-wheel drive vehicle with 600 horsepower, up to 641 horsepower, and 583 pound-feet of torque in boost mode. 21-inch forged wheels. Cool-looking vehicle. A lot of great performance potential. I'm curious as to how you feel about this one.
28: Yeah, I've always liked the GV60 styling. The thing that surprised me the most here was the price, is that Genesis was able to keep the price of the Magma model pretty close to the price of the Hyundai Ioniq 5N, which is related to this vehicle overall. So, I mean, $70,000 is not a bargain, but it's good to see that it wasn't marked up hugely over the regular Hyundai model.
27: Yeah, I mean, it kind of shocked me how low this price is. Of course, we're in an era where we're just not sure whether people care about performance electric vehicles or not. So maybe that they have that to deal with here. It has an 84 kilowatt hour battery, electronic limited slip differential, big forged wheels, I think I mentioned, and a huge OLED infotainment screen. They've gone to a big screen, although Hennessy has not. This is interesting to me too, Chris. It's only going to be available in Genesis retailers in California, New York, and New Jersey. At least off the top. What do you think about that? No main dealer for this one, huh?
28: Not yet. I think this is the same approach they took with the regular GV60, and then they eventually built on to those first dealers with some vehicles. Maine is in the zero emission state category along with California, so I assume we'll get it at some point, though we don't have any Genesis dealers here, so that could be part of the reason why it's not on the list.
27: Yeah, well, I think that's probably a good reason why it won't be available there to begin with. It would be nice to have somebody to service it, or a dealership to service it, and maybe sell it, for that matter. Let's talk about more real-world stuff in terms of trade-in equity, and I'm not sure whether this is good news or bad, and I'm curious as to your take on that, Chris. New vehicle trade-in equity is at record levels, $13,330. So somebody trading in a car has something like $13,000 in equity. Largely, this has come because used vehicles have increased in value, or held their value, maybe not increased, but held their value much better than they had prior to the COVID epidemic. So people who bought cars around 2019 are in pretty good shape. But on the other hand, new car prices are very high, and some people are underwater. I mean, where do you think people stand on all of this?
28: Yeah, I'm interested, or I would be interested to know if some of this has to do with people holding onto their vehicles longer and making those payments longer and getting their equity up a little bit. I think anything that is helping them reduce that overall new car price, which is still close to $50,000, is a good thing. Although, as you said, there's still a significant amount of negative equity out there.
27: Yeah. The negative equity is particularly troubling. It reached a record level of $7,200 or so toward the end of last year. 30% of people trading in, or 30% of trade-ins, are dealing with negative equity. That means they're probably rolling that debt into a loan on the next car. And I don't know that that's a big winner for you as you move forward in your financial future. Your thoughts?
28: Yeah, there's nothing good about dragging the price of a previous car along into the price of your new car.
27: Yeah. Let's talk about vehicle leasing. I think you've done some leasing through the years. Maybe you're in a lease car right now, but vehicle leasing in the United States has fallen sharply. It fell very sharply during the COVID epidemic, and it really hasn't recovered. It used to account for about 30% of new vehicle sales. This is according to our friends at J.D. Power. That share dropped to 17% during the chip shortage years. Of course, that's the epidemic years. And is now just 23%. Automakers don't put their cars on sale by leasing them very, very much anymore. Kind of interesting that they have done that. So returning lease customers are looking at payments that are $100 to $200 higher than their previous leases, which, gulp. That's a big one, right?
28: Yeah, I mean, a lot of people look to leases because the monthly payments are often lower than loans. But, I mean, if you're already paying $650 to $800 a month for a lease, you could stretch a loan out to be about that much anyway. So I think a lot of people are leaning the other way now.
27: Yeah, and I think that's what people are doing. Of course, I don't know that you want to have an 84-month lease, or 84-month loan period, rather, an 84-month loan period. You certainly don't want to have an 84-month lease. But an 84-month loan, boy, you're paying for that new car with a new car-like payment for a really long time. And if I could do the math, I could divide 84 months by 12 and figure out how many years that is. It's a long time. I just think that's, again, not a great financial decision here, but I think that's what we're faced, given the fact that both new and used vehicles are so expensive these days.
28: Yeah, I mean, as you've talked about it, we've talked about several times, the more people move into the used car market, the higher those prices go, so they aren't the great deal that they used to be.
27: Yeah. The average price of a three-year-old used vehicle, according to a pretty reliable source, has risen 43% since the pandemic time. I mean, that's huge. Kind of interesting. Land Rover is dumping the Discovery Sport. I think that's just kind of a victim of a lot of things going on, but among other things, what's going on in terms of Europe and their driver assistance, or their driver distraction camera thing. What do you think about that?
28: Yeah, I don't know. The entry-level Discovery has never been my favorite, as I said earlier. People that buy Land Rovers tend to want the best one that they can get. I think this one probably falls below that a little bit. But as you point out, there are other things coming. You know, the European Union's emission standards and everything are changing. So it'll be interesting to see where Land Rover falls in the next 5 years overall.
27: Right. I think there's a rumor circulating. I'm curious as to your thoughts about this. Range Rover, Defender, and Discovery are going to become distinct brands. I think that's kind of a crazy idea, but your quick thoughts on that.
28: I think they've started doing that with their website. It's all segmented now. It's been this way for a couple of years, but I don't see a reason behind it.
27: Yeah. Well, remind us of your road test vehicle, Chris.
28: I had the 2026 Lexus RZ.
27: And I'll be driving the 2027 Kia Telluride, so stay with us for that, and we'll be right back.

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12: Welcome back, everybody, to America on the Road with Chris T. Jack Nerad with you for road test time. But before we get to our road test, we'd like to thank you for being with us on America on the Road. If you like our show, pass it along to somebody else. Let them know about America on the Road. We're all over the place now on all the podcast platforms on Substack, so look for America on the Road. And Chris, you were driving a vehicle that really a fascinating vehicle, I think, from Lexus. Tell us about it.
13: Yes, the Lexus RZ, the 2026 RZ, is part of the family of electric vehicles from Toyota and now Subaru as well. It's a group of vehicles from all three automakers. It's very similar to the Toyota BZ or the Subaru Solterra, but it's much nicer inside, has some cool luxury features. Jack, have you driven the RZ? And if so, what did you think about it?
12: I think I drove the RZ when it was launched. I don't think I've driven it since. So if there have been upgrades, I haven't been privy to those. But it struck me as an okay electric vehicle, maybe not quite what I had hoped.
13: Yeah, I think it's still probably on that level, even though it does have some updates for 2025 and 2026. But taking a step back, you can get into this vehicle for around $47,500. My top RZ 450E F Sport all-wheel drive trim, that was a mouthful, it was around $60,000.
12: Yeah.
13: This version comes with a dual motor powertrain, 402 horsepower, all-wheel drive, and a 264-mile range. The range is a little short, but that's because you get all-wheel drive and such a powerful set of motors here. But this vehicle is incredibly quick for what it is. It's probably one of the quickest Lexuses ever made, I would say, in that regard. More than enough power to merge onto the highway, to get into city traffic, and then you have the quiet operation of the electric engines or motors. I drove this vehicle from Boston back to Maine late at night, so I wasn't in traffic, but I did get to experience all of the Massachusetts potholes that tend to pop up on I-95. And this vehicle handles all of them very, very well. No issues there at all. Steering, braking, everything is very competent in this vehicle. The thing I want to talk about here is charging, because the new RZ, just like the BZ, the Toyota BZ and the Subaru Solterra, has a North American charging system port, which is Tesla's charging port now from the factory. And there's a little bit of a quirk with the adapter being stuck into the charging port and having to plug the adapter in a certain order to get it to work with certain charging stations, which I found out late at night at an Electrify America station. Jack, what do you think about that?
12: Well, I was talking to somebody recently and how fearful they were about having their daughter go to a charging station late at night. And so the last thing you want to do is go to a charging station late at night and then have to fool with something that you don't quite know how it works, or have to fool with it to get it to work. I mean, that's kind of painful, isn't it?
13: Yeah, the thing that happens when you stick the adapter in alone is that the car locks itself and the adapter is then stuck into the vehicle. To get the charger to recognize the adapter, you have to first plug the adapter onto the charging plug, which you can't do because the vehicle is locked. So there's some back and forth there. Likely a lot of user error, but it would have been. That's the most complicated charging I've ever done.
12: Wow.
13: Inside, you get synthetic leather upholstery. You get heated and ventilated front seats, heated rear seats. There's a good amount of space here. We've talked about the Subaru Solterra. We've talked about the Toyota BZ, and it's about the same here. You have good headroom, good legroom, good hip room, and the front cabin area is pretty ergonomic for what it is. You get a 14-inch touchscreen in the top trim, as well as a digital gauge cluster. You get a 10-speaker Mark Levinson surround sound system. I've always been a huge fan of Lexus's Mark Levinson systems. This is no exception. It's very loud. The sound is very full, so all that works really well. And you also get wireless Apple CarPlay and Android Auto, Bluetooth, Sirius XM radio, HD radio, and a whole suite of other tech features. And as you'd expect from Lexus, you also get a full suite of safety equipment. So forward collision alerts, blind spot monitoring, rear cross traffic alerts, and adaptive cruise control with lane centering. There's no hands-free driving or semi-autonomous cruise control here. But, you know, more than enough for most people, I would think, you know, who don't like taking their hands off the wheel anyway. Jack, if I were looking at this car, and I might consider it being a Lexus fan, I'd probably look for one of the mid-range trims, probably the entry-level all-wheel drive trim, to lower the price to $52,000, $53,000. Still get most of the good features without the full-on $60,000 price tag.
12: Do you think there's enough differentiation between that and the Toyota models and the Subaru models that are kind of very similar under the skin?
13: I do. The Toyota and the Subaru feel almost like the same vehicle inside. The finishes are almost identical. The styling is the same. The Lexus is different. It uses nice leather or synthetic leather touches in the dash and color schemes that those other two don't get. So it does feel more upscale and expensive.
12: Well, good. So that's cool. And I think if electrics are going to catch hold in any kind of volume, it's going to be on the luxury side more so than on the mainstream side. So maybe that's a good one. I was driving a vehicle that I frankly just like a lot. I mean, what can I tell you? And I'm not alone. I mean, the Kia Telluride just keeps getting better. I was driving the 2027 Kia Telluride X-Line SX Prestige, so top of the line. The first version of this three-row SUV essentially changed how people think about the whole brand, not just about that vehicle, but about the Kia brand itself. And this all-new version is better in just about every way. If you want space, style, substance, and you don't care about the luxury badge premium or having that panache, and I guess you folks who listen to the show know that BRAD doesn't care about that all that much. This is a really, really good vehicle, the second-generation model. They skipped the 26 model year just to go to this, and this is a good vehicle in so many ways. I think they've improved it in virtually every way, and making it larger and more substantial, I think, is one of the key ways. And I know you've been driving this recently too, Chris. From a high level, what do you think about the new Telluride?
13: I think you're absolutely right. It did change people's perception of Kia. It feels much more upscale inside. It looks much more upscale than the price tag suggests. I think it's a great thing for Kia. It's absolutely their most important model in the United States, I would say.
14: Yeah. And they kind of key off that with some of their other models, too. The Seltos that we reviewed recently has a lot of Telluride styling in it. This comprehensive redesign of the Telluride, it makes it boxier, even more rugged, and it has increased the dimensions both in terms of wheelbase and overall length. So that's interesting. It also, and I'm not so sure about this part of it, too, and we'll talk. Dive into that a little bit, but there are now multiple powertrain options. There's a new hybrid. There's also a turbocharged four-cylinder engine. Pricing starts in the low $40,000 for a base LX. I think this is probably a steal. The X-Line SX Prestige gets into the upper $50,000. The hybrid version that I was driving had an MSRP of $57,590 plus some additional options and stuff. Let's dive into powertrain, because I'm curious as to your take on the powertrain. Under the hood of this was a hybrid version. There's a 2.5-liter turbocharged four-cylinder engine paired with electric motors, 329 horsepower, 339 pound-feet of torque. This thing feels great all the time. I mean, there is power. There is torque all the time in this thing, so it feels great. It's driving through a 6-speed automatic transmission. There are paddle shifters should you decide to use them. Standard all-wheel drive. This is a really interesting powertrain, but I also think it's a really, really complicated powertrain. Your thoughts on all this?
13: I agree that it is complicated, but it is nice to see a regular automatic transmission with a hybrid powertrain instead of a continuously variable unit. And just to note, I drove the regular gas and now the hybrid back-to-back, and I can tell you that the hybrid model, despite being more expensive, smooths out the acceleration and makes the Telluride feel quicker, more powerful, and more responsive.
14: Yeah, I would like that a lot. And the non-hybrid is a turbocharged engine, a turbocharged four-cylinder engine. This used to be a vehicle that had a V6 engine. The previous edition that was so popular was V6 all the time. So this is a substantial change. I love the performance.

0: when you're buying against other vehicles that have warranties that are half that much.
1: Right. Inside, this is a good-looking vehicle as well. They have soft materials throughout, Syntex and Syntex suede seating. Engineered wood. I'm not quite sure what that is, but they are interior accents made of engineered wood. Heated and ventilated front seats. And mostly the seat comfort was good, but I would say on my trip back from the desert, I was kind of begging for the massaging seat. And, well, there's an ErgoMotion massage function, you know, if you could find it. So that is good. I think the seating comfort's pretty good. And certainly there's plenty of interior room. And then the display and the navigation system all works well. Head-up display. You have Kia Connect. Dual sunroofs. I'm not a big sunroof fan, but I like the fact that this vehicle had a smart power liftgate. Probably smarter than me. So loading stuff in the back was good. Plenty of storage space. All around, you know, I think $61,000 strikes me as being bargain priced with all this delivers. Your thoughts on that, Chris?
0: It does, and you know it's a shame because when the Telluride came out, Kia's press release was the biggest letters on it were everything all fully loaded for under $50,000, and that was just 7 years ago. So
1: right. Well, I guess with used car prices up 43% over the course of, 5 or 6 years, we can find that out. Tons of safety in this vehicle. Again, I think the value is there. I really do like this vehicle, and in a world where the prices are just going through the roof, I think at $61,000, you probably get one in the 50s or around 50 with somewhat less equipment. 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
1: Welcome back to America on the Road. Jackie Red back with you. 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
2: Thank you, Jack. Thanks for having me here.
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1: Ah, interesting. 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
2: 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It sends you a code to verify that you are real.
1: You're you. Yeah.
2: You know, and then you're free to jump in and hop around through all of the different verticals and all of the different saving avenues that we offer.
1: Cool. And your specialty, finance and insurance, and certainly those are big expenses for folks going forward. I'm talking to my wife recently about our car insurance and our daughter's car insurance and that kind of stuff, and it seems like it goes up and up and up and up. So these are big expenses. Tell us what people should know about insurance and how they can save money on their car insurance.
2: Yeah, so insurance is a very volatile market, and we've seen a lot of market pressures over the last really post-pandemic world, between supply chain constraints, increasing labor costs, costs of parts going up, along with vehicle complexity issues. You know, you went from previously what was a $500 bumper repair, now involves two parking sensors, a backup camera. You know, now you're into $3,000 or $4,000 for each one of those repairs. So those costs simply get passed into the premium. I think probably for the regular consumer, the most important thing you can do is really take a look at the market every time you're getting a renewal, at a minimum, at least every couple of years, because with all of these rapid changes in the marketplace, carriers have to adjust their strategy. And when they adjust their pricing strategy, they may decide that we no longer like this type of vehicle. We no longer like the hybrid crossover SUV, and so we're going to back away from that. And you may see your premiums just jumping and jumping because you happen to drive a vehicle that they don't want. Or you may be in a geographic area that is more prone to weather-related disasters or seeing significant increases in accident rates. And if you're not regularly comparing the market and, you know, getting quotes from multiple carriers through whatever avenues you choose to do so, you're not getting an accurate picture of the market. And to some extent, insurance companies kind of rely on that reluctance to change to continue to feed rate in and until they hit a point that it's going to push somebody away.
1: Do they actually track people who just basically renew and deal with them in a particular way versus those who are hopping from carrier to carrier or hop in and hop out? I would think the latter are probably folks that are much more price sensitive or are savvy to changes, and maybe they want to be more competitive with those, where if you just renew and renew and renew, maybe they'll just continue to, you know, like boiling the frog, you know, keep upping your rates as you're renewing. What are your thoughts on that?
2: So carriers do have different varying strategies when it comes to that. You do have carriers that will take a look at that consumer that's more price sensitive and really is shopping for insurance as a commodity and just says, hey, I'm gonna go with whoever's giving me the best combination of price and service. And I'll shop this thing every renewal period, and whoever's coming up at the top of the heap is going to win my business. And that's what they target, and that's what they go for. And really, their concern is, do you have the risk characteristics that meet what we want coming in for a new customer. And then you're going to have other carriers that really focus on that long-term retention plan where they're just saying, hey, we want to bring this consumer in. We want to get all of their lines of business because we want to make it really difficult for them to switch carriers. And so they'll say, well, you know, we'll take your auto, your home, your life, your second home, your classic car, put it all under one policy because it makes it a real burden to try to change that.
1: Ah, got that. How do you assess an insurance company's service? It strikes me a lot of times the best insurance company is one you never hear from and they never hear from you, right? I mean, tell us about that.
2: Yeah, so, never having to need insurance is the ideal world, right? We wouldn't need insurance if that was the case. However, there's a couple of resources you can look at. You have everything from AM Best ratings. This is going to give you a picture of the financial security of the company. And every state's Department of Insurance publishes validated and verified complaint indexes. And these are more valuable than what you would consider like a Consumer Report Complaint Index or Trustpilot or any other one that can kind of be spammed out. Because the ones from the Department of Insurance are, we received this complaint, we investigated it, this is valid, yes or no. And it compares that to their total customer base. So if you see a carrier that has 1,000 validated complaints in the last year, but they have 2 million customers in that state, well, that's maybe not such a significant portion, right? And they will break them down into categories. Is it claim handling? Is it billing or pricing? Is it, you know, some other paperwork complaint or, you know, they violated a notice period, things of that nature. Those are extremely valuable to use when you're comparing down. And what I always tell customers is kind of start with that price and coverage mix first. Mm-hmm. And when you have your two or three competitors that are in that mix that are all saying, hey, we want your business and we're going to give you a competitive price for this, go out and take a look at some of the ancillary stats and say, is this a good company as well? And then that allows you to make a very well-rounded and informed decision in that
1: sense. Yeah. How different is coverage and just the whole insurance picture from state to state? It strikes me that maybe we have 50 different markets for insurance. And
2: 51. You know,
1: yeah, 51. Yeah, absolutely. And maybe Puerto Rico and D.C. or something else.
2: Yeah, D.C. has its own market. So, yeah, there's 51 different jurisdictions, 51 different sets of rules, coverage limits, policy language. So what works in Arizona does not translate over to California. Now, those are two states that are extremely similar, but you can go from Michigan, which is an entirely what we call a first party state. So you only ever deal with your own insurance company. You never file a claim with the other party's insurance company. Everything's handled by your own company. You go 25 miles away into Illinois, you're going to be dealing with the other party's insurance company because that's a third party state. So, you know, there is a wide variety of rules around that, underwriting wise, coverage limit wise, who's, you know, how do they determine fault in an accident, who pays, and that all comes back into premium. So using that Illinois and Michigan example, those are two of the most widely variant states in premium. Michigan is the most expensive state in the nation. Illinois is in the bottom 10%. So you can have really big swings with a really short distance.
1: Yeah, absolutely true. And I've had a lot of experience in both of those states, growing up in Chicago and getting into Michigan a lot. And now being in California, it strikes me that a lot of insurance companies don't even want to do business in some of these states. You know, some states are pretty difficult for insurance companies to do business in. Talk about that and how that affects the consumer.
2: Yeah, so that's a regulatory, and you know, you can have a couple of different things. Florida has a weather concern, Louisiana, Texas have weather concerns to a degree. California has a very big concern when it comes to the regulatory environment. It's a difficult state for carriers to make quick adjustments to their premium and to their rating plans. So because of that, and because of some of the perils that come with California being, you got 25 million plus drivers and cars on the road and they're all crammed together. You got wildfire risks. When you can't adjust rates rapidly enough to keep up with that type of business, it can be very difficult for a carrier to stay profitable. And insurance companies are not in the business of losing money. So they're really quick to say, you know what, if we can't stay profitable in the state, we're just going to move out altogether. And what happens then is now you have fewer choices for a consumer. You reduce market supply, rates are going to increase, right?
1: I mean, it strikes me a lot of these quote-unquote consumer protection regulations actually turn out to be anti-consumer by limiting competition.
2: They can. You know, and there's that fine balance of you want to make sure that you do have a department that's there to keep companies honest, to keep everybody following the same set of rules. The challenge is making sure that set of rules allows for a fair and free market that, you know, really is driven by economic forces that you can see and not political deals that happen behind the curtain.
1: How can Way.com help folks make good insurance buy decisions?
2: We have an incredible resource of information just on shopping for insurance, just little things like I was talking about, where to go to find out complaint indexes, what carriers are offering insurance in your state, say you just move, who's there to use. We could connect you with a local agent in that area, say, hey, here's somebody that deals with this type of risk in your state, and they'd be more than happy to shop you around. And we work exclusively with insurance agents that are independent, so ones that aren't beholden to a particular carrier, but rather shop a large number of insurance carriers to get you the best rate possible.
1: What do you think is the biggest mistake consumers make when it comes to their car insurance?
2: Usually there's two big ones. One, shopping on price alone and not paying attention to the type of coverage that you have. And really driving the premium as low as possible, which it happens. It's a need at times, right? If it's the choice between having insurance or no insurance, well, it's better to have something than nothing. But at the same time, you don't want to drive solely on price. You want to make sure that you have an adequate level of coverage to protect yourself, your vehicle, and any of your assets. And the second one is simply getting insurance, being done with it, and never touching it again, never looking at it again, and not paying attention to how much that bill keeps going up.
1: I mean, the first one really has to do more with limits, right? Rather than insurance company, you make sure that you have enough insurance to cover your assets quite literally and protect yourself, because after all, that's what insurance is really all about, right?
2: Exactly. It's there to bring you back to where you started, as well as cover any damage that you may cause, right? So keep you from being sued, and handle damage you might have to your own vehicle.
1: Where do you stand on deductibles? Big deductible, small deductible? You know, what's the kind of the best?
2: Yeah, so the deductible is very, very dependent on the person and on your individual situation. What I will say, I'm very much a proponent of taking the largest deductible that you can manage. And a good rule of thumb for this one is to take a look at accident frequency, which is, on average, you're going to be involved in an accident about every 4.5 years. So if you take a look at what the premium difference or your price difference would be between, say, a $500 deductible and a $2,000 deductible, if that price difference doesn't equate to $1,500 over the course of 4.5 years, it doesn't make sense to go with the higher deductible, because you're not making any money back in the equation. Mm-hmm. If it does make a big difference, then go with the higher deductible. Pretend you have the $500 deductible. Stick that money in a bank account. And if you go 7 years without an accident, well, you just came ahead those 3 years of additional premium.
1: Well, Ezra Peterson, we've talked a lot about insurance. Maybe next time we can talk about finance, because that's another big topic. But we come to the end of this segment, and I've learned so much. Thanks so much for talking with us.
2: Thank you very much, Jack. You have a great day.
1: You too. And stay with us, everybody. We'll be right back right here on America on the Road.

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11: 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Here is a great question from Harold in Joliet, Illinois. I'm thinking about buying a new car, and it seems like everything has a turbo or hybrid, or maybe both. Why is that? Is there still a place for naturally aspirated engines?
12: I think there is still a place for naturally aspirated engines, though not as large as there once was. We just talked about the Kia Telluride losing its naturally aspirated engine. The main reason behind the turbocharged and hybrid engines or hybrid powertrains in North America is probably due to emissions regulations and fuel economy regulations, right? So smaller, lighter engines produce fewer emissions, get better fuel economy, but they often need the turbocharger or the electric motors in a hybrid system to maintain what most people would consider a reasonable power output.
11: Yeah, I think you're right. And the ironic thing is a lot of those regulations are not in effect. I mean, we had fuel economy regulations that car companies were kind of flipping out, trying to figure out how to reach them. And thus we have these really complicated powertrains that are both hybrid and turbocharged, for example. And I'm not sure that the consumer is necessarily well served by that, but that's what we're looking at now. And I think that's largely the reason. I think hadn't it not been for those regulations, we would see more normally aspirated engines that were less complicated.
12: Too bad.
11: Yeah, too bad is right. That wraps up our show for this week. I'd like to mention that my crime novel, Only One Thing Stays the Same, is available in both ebook and paperback form at Amazon, so look for that. If you like our show, please pass it on. 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
12: That's right. 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
11: True enough. 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We've got a lot of videos up there, so look for that. Some pretty cool stuff. A lot of Chris Teague there, so you'll like that. Our thanks to Mercury Insurance for sponsoring the show and to our Sports Byline Radio Network stations for carrying it. 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
14: 49 vote early today comes after a bruising confirmation battle. Vice President J.D. Vance out with a new book focusing on his faith, and he told the Salem Radio Network's Hugh Hewitt he's learned a lot about growing as a Christian over the years.
15: But you also, you have to work at it. And there's a way in which the practice of the faith forms you in the right way. There's a way in which, you know, participating in the sacraments and praying and actually going to confession and doing all these things, they slowly have this miraculous effect on a person. But for me, you know, when I was 19 years old, Hugh, I would think of a miracle as sort of, you know, God waves the magic wand and everything's different.
14: Van says that God works through imperfect people. Florida Senator Republican Rick Scott told the Salem Radio Network residents of New York City who were financially able to move away are coming to his state, Florida, to get away from the city's Democrat Socialist Mayor Zohran Mamdani.
16: The people that moved to Florida have moved because they moved away from crazy states. Like right now, if you think about it, if you have the money and you can, you're leaving Mamdani. I mean, this guy's crazy. Here's his latest. On his grocery store, you're going to have an ID to go into his grocery store that's going to lose money and shut down eventually. But he's against any ID for voting because that would be racist.
14: And that is Florida Senator Republican Rick Scott. Meanwhile, some Democrats crying foul over the use of a candidate's legal name in talking about the upcoming midterm election. More on that from correspondent Willie Nelson.
17: The National Republican Senatorial Committee used Michigan Democratic Senate nominee Abdulrahman Mohammed El-Sayed's full legal name in a recent statement. Bulwark writer Sam Stein labeled it subtle stuff, suggesting an Islamophobic attack. Conservatives noted it is simply the candidate's actual name and that the NRSC has used it before, calling the reaction another unforced error from the left. Willie Nelson, The White House.
14: More Town Hall.
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14: Democrat Senator Elizabeth Warren is being challenged over claims she's made about rising rents. Here's correspondent Ron Taylor.
19: Senator Warren has questioned why landlords can raise rents significantly, prompting backlash on social media where critics charge she lacks understanding of basic economics, supply and demand, and rising costs like taxes and utilities. They attribute high rents to government policies, such as restrictive zoning, open borders increasing demand, and Section 8 inflating prices, arguing that rent controls and similar measures drive out private landlords and lead to poorly maintained government housing. Ron Taylor reporting.
14: U.S. employers unexpectedly cut 23,000 jobs last month. The Labor Department issued its revised numbers yesterday, shaving 103,000 jobs off payrolls in May and June. According to the latest figures, the unemployment rate dipped to 4.1%. Breaking news and analysis, townhall.com. A controversial name change is angering about a million Californians who've spoken out against it. Here's correspondent Ken Lorment.
20: More than 1.3 million people in the Golden State signed petitions to place Proposition 39 on the November ballot. Supporters say the state's attorney general has rewritten the voter guide language, changing a description of voter ID and citizenship verification requirements in a wording that says citizens would be barred from voting without government-issued IDs. Critics call the move misleading and politically motivated. Ken Lorman reporting.
14: The two-time defending World Series champions are in a rare funk. The Los Angeles Dodgers lost their season-high seventh game in a row in a stunning collapse last night after the Arizona Diamondbacks rallied for a 4-3 win when rookie Ryan Waldix managed a great hit. You'll find more on these stories at townhall.com.
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23: They say it's in your blood. A game that can't be won, only played. A love affair. It satisfies the soul and frustrates the intellect. The greatest game ever played. Golf. It's real. 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
24: Well, thank you very much, and welcome into this week's edition of Real Golf Radio. 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Thanks to those who take us along at your convenience. We appreciate it, along with those listening to us every week right here on the Real Golf Radio Network. Here we go, Bob, finding ourselves at the final regular season event of this year's PGA Tour schedule. It's pretty remarkable that we've made it all the way to August here, yeah. And players are battling it out, trying to get inside the playoff number of 70 in the FedEx Cup. And then, of course, there's the battles within the playoffs, getting to that 50 and 30 number, trying to get it to Eastlake in Atlanta, hoping to hoist that FedEx Cup Tiffany trophy and all the spoils and zeros that come with that paycheck. So there's a whole lot of stuff to still play for, even though we're at the, quote, final event of the regular season. Huh?
25: There's a lot of zeros to play for in the next, you know, the playoffs. They're awarded money after the BMW Championship, and whoever is in the number one spot at that time makes a phenomenal amount of money, and then of course at the Tour Championship is where they get another big chunk. So it's kind of crazy to see what's going to be happening, and as far as money is concerned, but also it's crazy that we're at the last event, full field event, that's not a playoff event of the year right now.
24: Yeah, and then the FedEx Cup fall to follow, but we'll get into that later on. Liv with an announcement that they may have some new backing financially, some investors. So we'll talk about what that might mean and what that might look like going forward. So we're going to hit that, playoff scenarios as well. And then a really fun story about what it feels like for an amateur to play in a stroke play tournament. Tournament golf is different, and somebody described it in a unique way. You'll hear about that coming up, and I think you'll enjoy that. Bob, how would you describe pressure of tournament golf?
25: I don't know. It feels like you've got the stomach flu or something like that. And it permeates all through your limbs and everything. It's pretty crazy.
24: It is crazy. And you just don't know how your body's going to react until you actually experience it. Ryan Ballingy, GolfNewsNet.com, plus America's favorite caddy, all on the guest list today. Stay tuned. 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
24: 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And we thank them for their sponsorship. Thank you for joining us right here on Real Golf Radio. We got a fun show for you. We're going to get to Ryan Ballingy coming up here in a minute and talk a little bit about some of the live news and just catch up with him on golf stuff. Love talking golf with Ballingy. And then on the back nine, hour number two, the caddy's going to swing by. Also, it's club championship season, so there's some fun things to talk about there as a bunch of... well, wannabes. Let's just call us wannabe club golfers get to experience the brief life of a tournament golfer. There's such a difference, Bob, between tournament golf and club golf.
25: Yeah.
24: There's such a difference. Yeah, it's such a weird thing. It has to do with if you care about it, right? That's the thing. And a lot of us club golfers now, we'll just call them for general, were once athletes that played on teams,
5: you know, or individual sports, and we just really loved the competition, which is why we, a lot of us held over and played old man basketball, you know, for as long as you could, your knees would allow it or whatever. But golf seems to bring that out. That's why so many ex-ball players love to come and play golf, because it just generates those competitive juices. And now you, you know, the only thing you really have to do is go out and play golf with your buddies out on the golf course for $20 or $100 or whatever gets those juices going, right? And then all of a sudden you have the club championship. Boy, there's a lot that goes into that, isn't there? I mean, you got a parking spot. There's a picture that goes up in the clubhouse, the little crystal trophy, you know, the bragging rights, everything. Man, you really want to win that thing. And then all of a sudden you've got guys that you play with on a regular basis that normally hit at 350 yards at sea level, or, I mean, at our elevation, 4,000 above sea level, who I literally watched Bob duff it off the first tee. Like, I'm talking 30 yards on the ground with their driver.
25: Really?
5: Yes. I saw it twice. Wow. And I'm like, that's incredible. It's unbelievable. Anyway, pressure golf, it's pretty interesting. So we're going to get into that. I'm going to share a story coming up with Ryan Ballard.
25: Or assumed pressure golf. Yeah.
5: Well, but pressure is just whatever you put on it yourself,
25: right? That's
5: right.
25: That's what I'm saying. You're assuming that pressure onto it.
5: Because if you're listening to the show right now, you're like, really? You think there's pressure playing your club championship against 10 other guys that could win? Yeah, you're right. Silly. But you put it on yourself, and all of a sudden you feel like you're about to make a putt to win a green jacket, crying out loud.
25: Yep.
5: Now, the PGA Tour players this week are, many of them actually do have, like, real-life pressure.
25: Pressure,
5: because they're talking about whether or not they're going to have a job or if they're going to be demoted. Think about the demotion that takes place if you don't keep your PGA Tour card and you're down Korn Ferry next year, knowing the ramifications of the 2028 schedule where they're going to do this Champions and Challenge Tour, you know, sort of track split.
25: Yep.
5: And how much of a monetary difference and lifestyle difference that will make. So this one is actually pretty critical, and these guys are out there facing some real pressure of needing to do some things in order to secure their job. The rest of us playing the club championship, we're just going to go back to work. These guys, their whole, you know, work situation will possibly change based on how the results are this week.
25: Yeah, and that's true. I mean, the importance of this week is, do you get yourself in the playoffs for the next three events? Then, you know, do you play well enough in the next one? If you get in the playoffs, you need to be in the top 70. Do you play well enough in the next one to get into the top 50 to play in the second one, which is the BMW Championship? And then if you play in the BMW, are you playing well enough to be in the top 30? Now, there's already guys that have locked it in throughout the playoffs, you know, Scotty and Rory and all those top players. But there's guys that are really struggling or have struggled this year that are working really, really hard, and that are going to have to do some pretty miraculous things this week at Sedgefield at the Wyndham Championship to be able to move into a position where that they can start making and getting themselves into the playoffs and better. The other thing about the 50 is you get in that 50, guess what? You're guaranteed for the signature events. Mm-hmm. And then if you get into that 30, then you're guaranteed for next year and playing all of the major championships. So, this is a big week. This is a big week, and the guys are going to have to play well this week.
5: So it went from 125 traditionally to the top 70.
25: Yep.
5: Well, it went to 100, and then it went to 70, and now it's basically down to 50.
25: Yep.
5: That's kind of the number. Now, when the 28 tracks come along, that's actually going to be quite liberating because, yeah, you definitely want to be inside that top 90, I think it ends up being, right? Goes to 90, and then there's an additional 30 spots that make up the 120 on the Champions track. But then you got another 144 that are going to play the Challenge track.
25: Correct.
5: Now, we don't know exactly what that means. Rory called it a glorified Korn Ferry, but the purses are a minimum $4 million, so that's better than Korn Ferry. And so you essentially go from top 125 or top 70 to top, what did we decide that was? 264, 260, something like that,
25: 264
5: right?
25: 264 total.
5: And that's a lot of spots for guys to play. That is where you want to be, and that is where you can kind of move your way and work your way into that top echelon. And
25: I'll tell you what, guys will be given their eye teeth to play in that 144, that challenge series.
5: Sure.
25: To be able to have an opportunity to play, to dig it out of the dirt and work themselves into that championship series.
5: For $4 million purses, not like $1.5 million purses.
25: No. Yeah. $4 million purses aren't anything to sneeze at.
5: Yeah. Which regular PGA Tour events just a few years ago. Yeah.
25: Absolutely.
5: So, hey, you know what? One way to do it is the way Saith Theegala got out of the gates on Thursday in his first round.
25: Wow.
5: Six straight birdies, made 8 out of 9, didn't make a par until the back nine, and he dropped 8 pars and a birdie on the back. So, tail of 2 nines. He was asked afterwards if that was unusual. He said, yeah, I've never had a round like that. And he said something interesting, Bob, and I want to get into this with you and the caddy on the back nine. We don't have time to get into it now, but I thought it was interesting when he said, hey, don't usually get off to a hot start. And he said, I certainly had never come out of the gates making 6 straight birdies. And it made me think, is it harder to start hot or finish hot out there? And I suppose that's different for everybody, but sometimes I feel like maybe it would be easier to start hot. But if you're one of those guys that doesn't get tired, for instance, like maybe some of us do, that maybe it's easier to start or finish hot. I don't know. We'll see. Hey, coming up next, Ryan Ballingy, golfnewsnet.com. 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
5: Welcome back to Real Golf Radio. 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Ballingy, how's it going, buddy?
2: Hey, guys. How are you?
5: We're doing great. We're into August. We're in the final event of the PGA Tour regular season schedule, which seems crazy. Is it just me, or does it feel like, as a golfer, we're kind of still in the middle of golf season, and yet here we are at the end of the PGA Tour season?
2: Yeah, I do feel conflicted about that. I mean, it was 90. I played nine holes today, and it was 95 degrees outside, nearly 100% humidity. It's like, I can't wait until fall golf, because that's when the best golf is. That's when no one cares anymore about the PGA Tour. So, yeah, there's kind of I know the LPGA and the DP World Tour have a lot of great events in the fall, but like from a PGA Tour perspective, yeah, I mean, three more weeks, and by Labor Day, no one's supposed to care about the PGA Tour until January.
5: Yeah, right. Got to step aside for football, which is starting to already take over college football and NFL camps, and I think we've got preseason games this weekend. So, pretty wild stuff. before we get into the hard-hitting news of the week, so this week represents our three-day 54-hole stroke play club championship, mm-hmm. and I played with a guy in the first round, and he's a decent player. I mean, we've played together before. He's a good player. He's a low single-digit handicapper, but he probably doesn't play a lot of tournament golf, and he was visibly struggling the first few holes. On the sixth hole, he had made a little bit of a mess of it and had run his second putt past the hole about 3 feet, and as he went up to address the his third putt, I could tell he was very unsettled. And he's a pretty fit guy. Like, there's veins popping. Like, there's all kinds of stuff going on here. And he finally just steps off and kind of circles around, and he goes, and he kind of sort of half yells, but sort of quietly, "I feel like I'm being chased by a bear." And
25: Brian's laughing uncontrollably.
5: I have never, ever heard it quite described that way. And then he doubled down and he goes, "I'm out here hitting a little white ball on really nice grass, and I feel like my life is on the line." And I just, I'm telling you, I just had to laugh. I said, I've never heard anything quite described that way, but I understand the analogy. So my question is, first of all, how good is that? And how uncomfortable is stroke play golf for us, those of us who aren't used to playing stroke play tournament golf? Oh, my God.
2: Where did that come from?
5: Tell me that's an all-timer right there. That was seriously one of the best things I've ever heard on a golf course.
2: That's fantastic. It is
25: awesome.
2: It is a totally different animal playing when they all got to go in. And just it took me a very long time, and still takes me a long time sometimes, to get comfortable going from, all right, yeah, I shot 68 this weekend or whatever, but I didn't hit the cup on every single one of them, like a one-footer or two-footer I didn't put in, to having to make them go in, and you're like, well, I haven't put in one of these in like 6 weeks.
5: Yeah.
2: And then you think, well, surely you're not going to miss. And then if you do, your whole world falls apart. You're like, if I can miss that, I can miss anything. And then, you know, your brain goes so many different directions at that point. It's a completely different thing. I mean, they're two totally different sports, playing golf for fun and playing golf when they all got to count.
25: Oh, my.
5: I asked Bob.
25: And you know, you missed that. Yeah, wait a second. You missed that one, and it seems like every other putt you have the rest of the round is that same putt. Same length.
2: Uh-huh. I mean, I've had rounds where it's been so bad inside of 2 or 3 feet, just because it's in my head, I will try to hit a shot to 20 feet. I won't even try to get it close to the flag. I don't even want to think about a three-footer.
5: That's funny.
2: For birdie. I would rather putt it from 20 feet, and hopefully it goes to a foot, and somehow I negotiate that when it's the ball.
5: It cracks me up. Bob described it as basically like you have the stomach flu in your whole body. Is that how you said it? That's the feeling that your body sometimes has when you're trying to, when you,
25: when you're sick and you got the stomach flu and it kind of starts in the core of your body. And then all of a sudden it radiates out to your legs and your hands and everything. It's like nothing's a part of you.
2: My hands, I don't get like shaky hands or anything when I play tournament. It's that exact feeling you just described, like this pit in your stomach, like, and it's not, and so you're either completely out of it or it's over. Does it go away?
5: Yes.
2: And then if you're out of it, the next day you shoot like 5 strokes better, 10 strokes better, because it doesn't matter anymore.
5: 100%.
2: It did not matter when I started. If it didn't matter when I started, I could have won. But it did matter, so I lost.
5: And you feel it. When you finally are out, it's almost like it washes out of you, and you're like, oh, I can feel normally again. I don't get shaky per se with my hands, but I almost feel like sometimes I can't feel my hands. Like everything's really light. I'm like, come on, where's your, like, get a grip here. And I put my arm around him.
25: It does not feel normal, that's for sure.
5: I put my arm around him on the next hole, and I just kind of tapped, and I said, you know what? I said, everybody, but just so you know, everybody's feeling that. I've just never heard anybody describe it like that. and the key is to try to, and this is why Bob Rotella's of the world are so popular on the PGA Tour, because somehow you got to harness that. Because I 100% believe and have listened to these best players in the world on the PGA Tour explain that they get those same feelings. They've just been able to train themselves how to harness that and almost use that energy to make them great rather than to wreck them. And so many of us just let that, because we don't feel it as often, it just kind of wrecks us.
25: Yeah, my dad, my dad said, when it came down the stretch and I had a chance to win and I was feeling all those feelings, I wanted it poured on me even more because it helped me focus better.
5: That's remarkable.
2: That does sound like something your dad would say.
25: Yeah.
2: It really does. Versus 99.5% of people in a Family Feud survey would be like, no. Yeah. No, thank you.
5: That's a two-time U.S. Open champ and all-time winningest Ryder Cup, U.S. point Ryder Cup earner, and 51 tour wins. Like that, you have to want it to be able to get to that level. There's no question about it. But anyway, keep that in mind. If you ever feel like you got a bear chasing you, and I would actually love to hear any other analogies that could top a bear. I feel like a bear is chasing me. Okay. Moving on, right? But you know what? Enjoy that, because that's a funny anecdote. Live Golf. Let's go there. I wanted to get your take on this. It's obviously a huge story. There's been some canceled events. There's a shortened season. There's all kinds of, you know, rumors that are going on about what the rest of this season and into next year this Live 2.0 might look like. PIF seems to be in the background now entirely, and now Scott O'Neill, the CEO, has announced that they have a new partner. What do you make of this? What is the idea that they might go bankrupt to be able to restructure? How might that affect contracts of the current players? Like, those, there's so many different, like, pieces that it's like one of those Jenga games. If you pull one, what's going to happen here? And it almost feels like it's that close to, if the wrong one pulls, the whole thing crumbles.
2: Yeah, I think that's a fair thing to say. I mean, I find it kind of bizarre that Scott O'Neill, who has been an accomplished executive and really seems to be a fairly competent guy. I mean, he's been thrown in a very difficult situation here, but seems like he's got a wherewithal about him, about sports business. And he decided, based on what sounds like there's a term sheet or an MOU, not a definitive agreement, ran to the nearest microphone and stage and said, we're saved. You know, everything's going to be great. Let's talk about it in the vaguest terms possible for 20 minutes. And but also kind of said, you know, and there was an interesting question, I think it was the last question, the news conference, where someone said, you know, basically, what if this doesn't work? What would make this fail? And he's like, I don't want to think about that. We're not thinking about that right now. Well, that's a big red flag to me, is that you are then saying you are so, and obviously you are desperate. This is an existential crisis. You're so desperate to get what you want that you're willing to kind of probably be taken advantage of to save something in the short term. And that makes me wonder about what they've got. And, you know, there's reporting from Bloomberg that, and some others have reported this since, but a company called BC Partners, as their credit arm, are considering lending from a group of investors to Lithgow. Now, I don't know if that's the lead investor, so to speak, is really a loan. Is it part of a broader deal where there is an investment from BC Partners and a loan, because those things can exist? I mean, there are a lot of different ways to structure these kinds of deals, but not knowing the particulars of it, I don't know how good or bad of a deal they're making. And the part that O'Neill talked about players having equity and a majority stake equity in LIV Golf, I think almost has to be part of it, because LIV is going to have to declare bankruptcy. They said that that's kind of an option and kind of tiptoed around it, but I don't think they have any choice. They have to come up with, and it can be a Chapter 11 filing where they basically wipe out their creditors. Well, it turns out their creditors, their biggest ones, are their players. They owe a ton of money to John Rahm. I'm sure they owe guaranteed money to other players as well. And if they go and do a bankruptcy filing in court, they're going to seek to have that basically wiped out or paid cents on the dollar. But they could also do a pre-packaged bankruptcy where, you know, the Saudis basically, and

0: $150 million anymore. But if you give me, I don't know, 20% of the league, I'll stick around. And maybe he feels like that's an opportunity to do something unique. He loves doing stuff on his own, doing something a little different. Maybe with a 20% ownership stake and move, that's enough to keep him around. I mean, there's like you said, Brian, I mean, there's so many questions. We could go down 40 or 50 questions like we could talk about and not know the answers to yet. And we may never know the answers to them. But I feel like there are more questions than answers as a result of this.
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0: Welcome back to the show. Brian and Bob and Ryan Ballingy continuing our conversation here on Live Golf and the announcements that have taken place this week of potentially new investors that are jumping on board of what is being called Live 2.0.
7: Wouldn't you think that if somebody's going to infuse $350 million into this, that they're going to have some kind of knowledge about who's going to be staying and who's going to be playing, and if the big guys are going, that no way they're doing anything like that.
8: Yeah, and no, I mean, the reporting is that the Liz Golf folks have kind of passed out to their players what amount to, you know, non-binding expression of interest forms, like, yeah, if we did it this way, would you be interested? And not hold it, you can't hold someone to it in a hypothetical. So I think that they were trying to kind of prime the pump for, all right, here's what we're intending to do. Would you be

0: involved in live in that case. And I think some of the players would, you know, probably the vast majority of them would. Where else do they have to go? You know, the Mark Leishmans of the world, they have nowhere to go. Like, you're not old enough to go try to get back on the Champions Tour or get to the Champions Tour quite yet. And even if you did, you might have a long sentence of pain in front of you from the PGA Tour.
1: Sure.
0: You know, some of it's good, the DP World Tour and stuff like that. But I think which is the connection of, hey, you got to make sure you're going to have, you have to have John Rahm and you have to have Bryson DeChambeau. And if you don't have both of them, you might as well just call this a day, I think. So, you know, Bryson leading the player meeting, Bryson's representation at GSC being connected through investment to BC Partners and BC Partners Credit. I can't say for sure, but it sure feels like there's something going on there that presupposes one hand works with the other, even though it technically isn't supposed to.
2: Ryan Ballingy, GolfNewsNet.com, joining us. Just to kind of double down on Bob's question there, too, I have a hard time seeing the structure or the value in this league. It feels like they sort of had rent-a-pros, rent-a-stars, if you will. Mm-hmm. And that is what gave them the instant credibility. Unlimited spending. I mean, the Saudis, I think, threw over $6 billion. And so, you know, even though we were critical of the guys that went over there, and I still wouldn't say I think it was the quote-unquote right thing, it certainly wasn't wrong to say, hey, these guys are going to pay me a lot of money, and they did. And they can go out and play for these massive purses, and, you know, good for them. Like I said, it felt like it was an exhibition tour with a whole lot of money, and guys cashed in on it. Good for them. My point is going forward, where's the value? Like, what is the actual value? If I'm an investor, and you said we need those two players in order to be successful. Well, what if I was going to invest in the Dodgers and I'm like, but Shohei Ohtani has to be there? Well, Shohei Ohtani's going to be gone. I mean, if you're investing in the Yankees, you know, Derek Jeter retired. You know, that happens, right? Well, we got to have Aaron Judge. Well, Aaron Judge is hurt. And even after those guys are gone, you're investing in this. There's some heritage, some legacy there. I just don't know what the Live has really to offer. I don't see these young guys, the Jackson Koivins and things like that, saying, man, I got to work really hard so I can get myself onto that Live tour. And that's where, unless they feel like they can get to that point, I don't know that the product is sustainable enough that you would want to infuse more capital into something that kind of seems temporary at this point.
0: I agree with that. I mean, I think that there's two things to that. The proposed, I guess, or rumored, I should say, kind of new schedule for Live 2.0 is 10 events, down from 14.
1: Yeah.
0: And that five of them will be called team majors. So presumably there's no individual competition. It's just team. Or maybe it's a diminished part of the purse or something. But I would venture to say that if you're phrasing it that way, you mean to tell me those events aren't getting official world golf ranking points. So if that's the case and you play five events that get you some points maybe and five that probably don't, now you have to go play for even more, you know, go play the DP World Tour, go play the Asian Tour, go play wherever you can have access to try to even get a smidgen of official world golf ranking point. That doesn't sound like a bargain to me, especially when you're now talking about a purse maybe 15 million, 10 million, 20 million, but a significantly discounted price compared to what you were getting playing on Live Golf as it is today. And then, yeah, there's no, I mean, again, no offense to the Australian team, which seems to be quite popular, Ripper, but the Ripper GC has been around for 3 years, 4 years. And it's not the Yankees. Like, no one's like, when I grew up, I want to play on Live for Ripper. Especially on a team that has four spots. Like, at least if you're like, hey, I want to go play for the Utah Jazz. You know, they have 14 spots.
1: Mm-hmm.
0: You know, they turn over a couple guys every year. There's a league of 450 people. Live has basically no promotion and relegation structure after this year. So it's just going to be, all right, well, you can stick around as long as you want, I guess. And I don't, like you said, I don't think that business model is appealing enough to sustain long-term investment.
2: It felt like the only reason that the guys went over was for monetary reasons. And if all of a sudden the monetary value, meaning the size of the purses, is equivalent, if not half of what the PGA Tour Champions Series is going to be, and the events are half, like, financially, it doesn't make any sense. So then what is it going to be? I mean, I love going back. This is John Rahm before he was, you know, when he was against going to LIV before he went over.
3: I've said it many times in press conferences before. I don't do this for the money, which to me is the only appeal to go over there. You know, they throw numbers at you, and that's supposed to impress people. I'm in this game for the love of golf and the love of the game and to become a champion. Right. I grew up watching many great players play great events such as this one, and there's history and legacy to those things. So that's something that has a lot of appeal to me.
2: I mean, he's not getting any history or legacy over there.
0: No, not at all. Yeah. I mean, when all of this goes away, and someday it will, no one's going to be like, hey, do you remember that great run that John Rahm had where he didn't finish outside the top 10 and I think it was 25 or 26 LIV events in a row? No. No one will remember that except weird people like me who remember weird golf stuff like that. And that then they'll go, well, what did you do in the meantime? Well, I wasn't very good in the majors, and I didn't do anything on the PGA Tour because I was banned from there. And they'll go, oh, well, all right, sounds good. And it'll be a five-year kind of blank space in his career that, yeah, he did stuff, but no one cared. And the interesting part of this is that Rahm could technically be the biggest creditor LIV has if they file for bankruptcy. Mm-hmm. And he said, well, you know, it wasn't about the money. Well, now you've got a decision to make. Do you agree to take less money in a prepackaged kind of bankruptcy if that happens? Do you and walk away? Do you not agree and let the contract go away and you plead to come back to the PGA Tour, but at least you do it with a free and clear contract and you don't get the rest of the money, whatever that amount is, probably a nine-figure sum is what it sounds like.
1: Mm-hmm.
0: Or is there an option three that I can't think of this minute? I don't know. But it, honestly, it puts him in a pretty weird, difficult position at this point. Do you try to see out the money that you signed for and clearly are getting razzed for, or do you give up and just say, okay, I got what I got. I'd like to go back to the way things were.
2: Here's his answer.
3: I've said it many times in press conferences before. I don't do this for the money.
2: There you go. He doesn't do it for the money. I mean, I don't know what else to say. He doesn't do it for the money. I don't know how many times he said this. Now look, I work with an investment group and I see this all. If you go out to somebody and say, hey, we got this great investment opportunity and they invest their money, which in this case, John Rahm invested his talents, okay? And right. He gave up opportunities on the PGA Tour. So he's invested, and right now his investment is worth, let's say, it was $400 million investment, and he still owed $150 million. Now, when that investor comes back and you say, hey, look, this is going really well, but we're not really going to be able to pay you the rest of your money. But I'll tell you what, we're going to make you a partner in the deal, and we're going to give you equity in this thing that we can't afford to pay you back on. That doesn't work. People, no business guy goes, oh, whew, thank you. Gosh, man, I really thought I was going to lose $150 million. But now, wow, I feel great that I might actually make more than that one day on something that you can't afford to pay back the original loan on. And that is not a position of strength. So, of course, back to your point, Rye, of course Scott O'Neill went to the quickest mic because this thing looks like it's a prairie fire that could, you know, take off at any moment and the winds are picking up kind of thing. And so he needs to get that microphone out. No, we got it before anybody does anything what he feels might be irrational but might actually be rational. So, anyway, I don't know if we're beating this to death, but as I talk through this or think through it, it just doesn't feel like there's a solid enough base to for anyone to say, let's just go ahead and invest in this because especially when it rides on stars who don't do this for money.
1: Yeah.
0: Right. So, well, if you say, all right, we're going to give John Rahm 10% of the league, I'm just making stuff up. Well, 10% of what LIV is to make up the money they owe him even if, you know, even if they don't pay them everything back, let's say they pay them half what they owe. So to get to $75 million worth of paper money value that you can't cash out, you have to make, you have to believe LIB is worth $750 million,
2: right,
0: a thing that has lost $6 billion.
1: Right.
0: You know,
2: and can you, aren't you just sitting here, aren't you sitting on the couch watching Shark Tank and just watching Mr. Wonderful or Mark Cuban absolutely roast Scott O'Neill as he stands there in front of you and tries to explain how that evaluation makes sense?
0: Right, exactly, yeah. For my $50,000, I want 127% of your company.
2: Exactly.
0: The only way this makes sense.
2: Rom, Scott O'Neill should be working for John Rahm if this is going to go forward. That, like, I can't, I'd have a hard time believing it's worth $150 million.
0: I mean, honestly, that's kind of what his job is going to be if the players are the majority stakeholders and there's going to be a vesting agreement, which means they're not going to give him the investment equity right away. They're going to go, you have to play 5 years and you get 2% of the lead per year in John Rahm's case to get your 10%. Are you willing to play Zombie Live for 5 more years to get 10% of something that may not be worth bupkis?
1: Mm-hmm.
0: That's the question. In front of John Rahm.
1: I love Zombie Live.
2: But I believe O'Neill would prefer to call it Live 2.0.
1: So, Ryan, let me ask you, if these guys bolt, how are they going to get back to the PGA Tour? They're going to have to work it back through the DP World Tour, kind of like Patrick Reed did.
0: Pretty much, right? I mean, the tour has been very clear. We only wanted four of you back. Bryson, Rahm, Cam Smith, and we got Brooks back. We're willing to take Cam Smith back. But Cam seems pretty happy the way things are. So maybe he plays new Live. Bryson, well, doesn't seem particularly well-liked these days. And, yeah, maybe he doesn't want to have to grovel his way back to the PGA Tour. So maybe he keeps playing Live Golf or whatever is left. Who knows where he's at? I think the only one that Rahm and Bryson are the only ones that matter. Rahm could go ahead and say, you know, this was nice and everything, but this isn't worth another 5 years of my life. I have an opportunity here to win 2 or 3 more majors, maybe be one of the best Spaniards and Europeans ever. I'm out the door. And the tour then gets to dictate and say, well, you can't do this, you can't do that, you got to give us this, you got to give us that, and it's going to be way worse than what we did for Brooks because he didn't sue us and also didn't make us look like fools. So
1: right,
0: are you willing to do those things? And then all of a sudden, maybe that, you know, owning 10% of something that's not worth much, it's more interesting. I don't know. I really don't know how you process that if you're Rahm. You're in a tough spot here.
4: Hi, I'm Jay DeMarcus of Rascal Flatts. 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Without your sacrifice, I wouldn't get to enjoy the freedoms that we do every day. It's a debt that cannot be repaid. Thank you from the bottom of our hearts. This message is brought to you by the U.S. Air Force.
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2: Five, if you want to ask me.
0: I actually don't think you're that far off, and here's why. So we do a show called The Road to French Lick, and French Lick Resort just hosted something called the People's League, which is, I think, its second year. And it's a tour for YouTube influencers and golf, YouTube golfers to play in team competition together. And they did a two-day shoot, a 36-hole event. The quality of golf was very good. I mean, it was, you know, plus, low plus to professional level golf, you know, that kind of level. It'll get a ton of views. I mean, it'll get 40 or 50 million views between all the players who compete in it. I promise you, any live event does not get that much coverage.
2: Right.
0: So, yeah, why don't they just go, hey, we're just going to film all these cinematically. We won't do them live. We'll put them on YouTube. The Internet Invitational that Barstool Sports is doing for the second year in a row, their purse is $10 million.
2: There you go.
0: So if you do 10 Internet Invitationals a year with world-class golfers, then maybe you could get them to agree to, you know, do that, and then go try to find a way to play "quote unquote" real golf, you know, the rest of the year. Maybe you're not that far off.
2: I'm telling you, you infuse YouTube golf, that crew we talked about, and now you add the Ian Poulters and the Westwoods and the Sergios. You know,
1: and the Hattons.
2: I think Hatton's a serious golfer still. I think there's a few guys that would bail out of that, you know, which is fine. But I think that could be their lane. That I think that's something that's. Now they're like, hey, we're completely different. We're not trying to be the PGA Tour, but better. We're trying to be different. And then people would be all about it. And maybe they could have guest spots, you know, from PGA Tour players on occasion or whatever. I mean, I don't know. Just brainstorming out here. But that feels to me more viable than saying we're still going to try to be the premier competitive professional league in the world. That just feels like it's not going to happen. But anyway, that's just me. Hey, Ryan, we've kept you for a long time, bud. We appreciate you spending some, good half an hour with us here. We'll get this posted.
0: And you realize it.
2: Yeah, I know, right? We're so fun. You're still wondering about how that bear got on the golf course. I know.
0: I still think I'm going to dream about that tonight and see if the bear catches me.
2: Have a great weekend. We'll talk to you soon.
0: Thanks, guys. Appreciate it.
2: Ryan Ballingy, Golf News Network.
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14: Reporting record-setting deportations of illegal aliens by the Trump administration, here's correspondent Ken Lorman.
15: A new report totals over 1.4 million forced removals, averaging about 4,200 per day, on pace, authorities say, for an all-time high. DHS says the operation included deportations of worst of the worst illegal alien gang members and other serious criminals, as ICE detentions reportedly hit a monthly high of 46,000 in June. The agency says ICE agents are not slowing down in its mission to arrest and remove illegal aliens. Ken Lorman reporting.
14: The nation has a new top law enforcement official, the Senate confirming Todd Blanche in an early morning vote today. The paper-thin party-line vote, 50-49, and it came after a bruising confirmation battle that exposed deep concerns in both parties about installing President Trump's former personal attorney atop the Justice Department. Florida Senator Republican Rick Scott told the Salem Radio Network this week the planned government-run grocery stores in New York City will not pan out.
16: Every government grocery store closes. I mean, Kansas City, they close. Chicago, they close. What do you want to buy from government? I mean, name something. I mean, the government can run the military better, right? But name something else. I mean, if you really want to get something done, then you can say, well, I'm going to go to the government. Boy, they'll get it done. No, it's the last person you go to.
14: Vice President J.D. Vance told the Hugh Hewitt Show on the Salem Radio Network his brand-new book, Communion, focuses on his personal faith. He says God continues to work through imperfect people.
17: This idea that you could see something that really did make you question your faith, but didn't make you discard it. 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
14: More at townhall.com.
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14: Ghosts of the past are slowly rising out of Europe's drought-stricken Danube River.
19: The water level has dropped so low that World War II German battleships are coming into view. The emerging ships belong to Nazi Germany's Black Sea Fleet. They were deliberately sunk in 1944 in a desperate attempt to slow the Soviet advance in the closing months of the war. Authorities are now struggling to keep traffic flowing on the Danube as the falling water levels create dangerous conditions for navigation. Rich Thomason reporting.
14: U.S. employers unexpectedly cut 23,000 jobs last month, and the Labor Department revised its numbers to shave 103,000 jobs off of payrolls in May and June. The unemployment rate dipped to 4.1%, but they say that was only because Americans left the job market. The July job number by the Labor Department. Breaking news and analysis at Town Hall. The Senate has moved to confirm a host of federal nominations, including some long-awaited agency administrators.
20: The Senate on Friday approved a flurry of nominees, more than 70 officials, including Cameron Hamilton, to head the Federal Emergency Management Agency. Hamilton is returning to shepherd an overhaul, despite being fired as acting administrator last year after publicly opposing FEMA's elimination. David Cummins was confirmed as the head of the Transportation Safety Administration. Cummins was an executive at a firm with contracts to run air traffic control towers. The Senate also confirmed David Perez to be the next U.S. ambassador to Brazil. He's a former speaker of Florida's House of Representatives. Perez's approval from Brazil has been delayed amid a war of words and diplomatic visa withdrawals in the run-up to Brazil's elections in October. I'm Jennifer King.
14: Stocks rose on Wall Street. Treasury yields fell after the government reported that employers unexpectedly cut about 23,000 jobs in the month of July. More of these stories at townhall.com.
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2: 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I'm Brian, he's Bob. 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Easy for me to say. Hey, here we are at the final event of the regular season on the PGA Tour. We had some fun talking to Ryan Ballingy about LIV and what the potential scenarios are there. We may have stumbled on something. LIV should totally pivot and become YouTube golf. It could be phenomenal. Coming up this hour, we're going to welcome in America's favorite caddy. We'll talk more about the FedEx Cup playoffs that are upcoming, as well as some of the scenarios. And we're going to get into this pressure thing, too. You heard us kind of talk a little bit about it. Being chased by a bear. Wow. What a descriptive way to say it. Basically, Bob, what I witnessed and what he vocalized was some amazing amount of adrenaline running through his body, and he was trying to do something that he doesn't normally experience, that type of feeling when he's just trying to putt a ball into the hole.
1: Yeah. You know, and I think that's, you know, that's pretty much the main idea of what pressure is. That you put upon yourself when you're playing golf is that it is like a major adrenaline rush that doesn't go away. And your body doesn't know how to handle it because you haven't put yourself in that position enough times.
2: That really is the only, it's not really a cure, but that is really the only salve, is just experience, isn't it, Bob? I don't know how else you, I mean, I don't know how much you train for that other than just put yourself in the fire and see what happens.
1: Yeah, and that's what you've got to do. You got to do it time and time again. And that's one of the things that these guys on tour have to figure out when they're playing for something that's important on a week-to-week basis, especially as they get down closer to the end and the FedEx Cup and the playoffs, then, yeah, they have to learn how to deal with it. And, you know, the best players in the world are the elite players in the world.
2: And they're elite mentally. They're elite at handling those kind of things.
1: Exactly.
2: Yeah, really interesting. I'm sure the caddy has some great stories on that. Can't help but think of Jean Vandeveld still all these years later. You know, I mean, what must have been going, how fast must have that suddenly sped up for him?
1: Again, there's just on the 18th hole.
2: There's nothing you can do about it. Yeah. In fact, we got to stop talking about this. I actually had a bad dream about this. So we're going to talk too much about it. It's probably going to get into my mental psyche. But anyway, good stuff coming up here on the back nine. Stay tuned. This is Real Golf Radio.
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3: 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Brian Taylor, Bob Casper, thanks for joining us. 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Well, it's the final event of the PGA Tour regular season. That doesn't mean we're done watching PGA Tour golf, but this is when all of the points become official and decide who is playing how far through the playoffs. There's this top 70, 50, 30 number, Bob, that's really important out there, and those are the three playoff cutoff marks to see who can make it all the way to the Tour Championship.
4: Yeah, top 30 normally is what gets into the Tour Championship, and that's still in a little bit of flux as you go through the playoffs. All these benchmarks of 30, 50, and 70 are still in play. So right now on the bubble at number 30 is Bud Cauley, by virtue of his win earlier this year. So you've also got JT Poston at 29 and Adam Scott at 28. So Bobby Mack at 31, Sahith Theegala at 32, and Nikolai Højgaard at 33. So that's kind of the bubble right now for the top 30. Then you jump to the top 50. And the importance of the top 50 is you make it in the top 50, even though you may not get into the Tour Championship, you get to play in all the signature events. Tour Championship, get in Tour Championship, you play all the majors. So we've got Harris English at number 50, Maverick McNealy at 49, and Keith Mitchell at 48. Max Homa is number 51, Sam Stephen and Pearson Cootie at 53. And then when you jump to the top 70, top 70 gets you in the playoffs. You've got Jackson Koivun, Aldrich Potgieter, and Ricky Castillo all right there inside the top 70. Stephen Fix, Mark Messner, and Andrew Putnam just outside the top 70. And notables outside. Also, Keegan Bradley's outside the top 70. So Jason Day is outside the top 70. Those guys all need to play well this week to be able to get into that top 70. And anybody playing this week, for the most part, of the top guys and the guys that are notables on tour are trying to get their way into that top 70.
3: There'll be some shuffling that'll happen on that note, certainly over the weekend. But it's interesting when you look at the top 10, Scottie Scheffler is number one. That's not going to change. Matt Fitzpatrick, Cam Young, Wyndham Clark, Chris Goddrup, that's your top five. So let me ask you this. Scottie Scheffler won his first event all the way back in, was it still part of January or early February when he won at the Amex out in the desert?
4: It's January.
3: Still in, yeah, so that's a long time ago. Hasn't had a dub since.
4: Right.
3: Is Scottie Scheffler going to win his first and his last tournaments? Yes or no? What do you think, Bob? Are you putting money on Scottie being the winner of the FedEx Cup this year?
4: I am. Yep.
3: That would be pretty impressive.
4: It would be impressive. And he, you know, the thing about Scottie is I've looked at his record this year. Okay, so he's played 17 events and he's missed one cut. And that was the Scottish Open, right before the British Open. But he's had five second place finishes this year. And he's had, what is it, eight additional top 10 finishes this year. And he's only finished out of the top 10 twice.
3: Yeah, I mean, he's been in contention a lot. He just hasn't won a lot, and he has won a lot over the last several years. So that by that measure, it's been somewhat disappointing. But knowing that it's golf and the fact that he's consistently putting himself right there in those top five finishes, top 10 finishes at worst, I mean, that is phenomenal. That's amazing golf. And the FedEx Cup standings reflected. I mean, he's he's got a 700-800 point lead on Matt Fitzpatrick for second place. So, you know, that's over a win. And you're talking about with just a one-time winner, and he's still got those kind of points. So he obviously garnered a lot of points. Bo Hossler said something interesting this week after taking the first-round lead. He said, you know, it's just been one of those years. Sometimes you'll miss 10 cuts, but you'll have five top 10s or top fives, and you'll be just fine in FedEx Cup. Other times, you just can't seem to get the top fives or 10s, but you don't ever miss a cut, and you're somewhere in the 30s and 40s, but that doesn't garner enough points, and you're on the outside looking in. So it really does reward, you know, being in those top five, top 10. It's very top-heavy weighted in the point distribution.
4: Yeah, it is. And, you know, unfortunately, that's the benchmark right now, and the way that you have to be able to get in the playoffs at the end of the year is you've got to play well. You've got to have some top events that you really do good. And you know, if you don't, you're on the outside looking in. But that doesn't leave these players with an opportunity of not keeping or maintaining their card, being in that top 100 players. You've got the fall finish consisting of eight tournaments that allow these players to be able to get into that.
3: We'll talk a lot about that coming up. So if it's not Scottie Scheffler, you're saying Scottie's going to go on to win. Who's his biggest contender, do you think, for that FedEx Cup? And I'll go first on this. I think Sam Burns. I mean, you look at Tommy. I think Sam Burns has had a Tommy Fleetwood kind of year.
4: Yeah.
3: And Tommy Fleetwood last year ended up winning that final event. Now, Burns has won a PGA Tour event. Fleetwood, that was his first, and he finally got it done in the biggest event and cashed out. But I could see Sam Burns sneaking up and hoisting the trophy at East Lake.
4: Yeah, and Sam Burns right now is number eight, and you're talking about Tommy Fleetwood, he's number nine. So, but Sam Burns has knocked on the door quite a bit this year, and it's been fun to watch him get in contention in the majors. He's had, three top tens in majors this year, and it's he's knocking on the door, no doubt about it, where majors are concerned.
3: Yeah, I just like it. That's a story. Look, we're going to go off of what Fleetwood, you know, did last year. I think Burns is Fleetwood this year. We'll see. If not Scotty, right? I mean, there's certainly a lot of guys up there, but if you're talking about guys that could come up and, I don't want to say steal it away, but, you know, rise up. I mean, certainly Matt Fitzpatrick, I all but guaranteed he was going to win a major this year. He did not, but he's had a phenomenal year. Cam Young certainly is capable. Wyndham's had a great year. Goddard's had a good year. Colin Morikawa's quietly had a good year. So there's a lot of guys that'll make this FedEx Cup run really exciting. Stay tuned. More of the show with the Caddy next.
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2: There are bag rats, and then there are caddies. 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
1: Caddy joins us weekly here on Real Golf Radio. I ran into a second cousin of mine. He's actually my mother's cousin this week, and I hadn't seen him in probably 10 years. And you know what he said to me? How's that show going? You still doing the show? Yeah, still doing the show. And he goes, man, I just want to know who the caddy is. I was like, really? I'm like, okay, well, we'll tell you. Caddy, how's it going, man?
2: Lord, it's hard to be humble. Remember that song? That's the
1: thrill. When you're perfect in every way?
2: Yeah, something like that.
1: Yeah. We have some fun things to talk about with the caddy today, and we're going to start off, before we get into the serious stuff, like, you know, final regular season event, Sedgefield, and LIV, and all that kind of stuff. It's club champ season, and I shared this in hour number one, but caddy, I literally heard the best thing I've ever heard on a golf course today, okay? The best thing I've ever heard, so I have to share it, and I've been saving it. Because I want you to hear it alive so we can get some reaction, okay?
2: Can I give my prediction? Can I give my prediction?
1: Yeah, let me see. What's your prediction? Sure.
2: Went in.
1: No.
2: No?
1: No.
2: Okay.
1: That's a great thing to hear, yes. For sure. But
3: no, this one's a classic.
1: So I'm playing with a couple of guys, and one of them's the defending champ, and the other one is a really good player. He's a slow single digit, and I've played with, like, he's a good player. Like he can make lots of birdies, but like most of us, he doesn't play a lot of stroke play tournament golf. And he was visibly struggling through the first six holes. And on the sixth hole, after he had drove it into the fairway bunker, hit the lip on the fairway bunker and barely got out, then missed the green to the right in the rough, chipped it long, putted it about 10 feet past, missed the comebacker by 3 feet. And now I'm watching him approach this 3-footer for a double. And I can see, like, he's a fit guy. Like, veins are just popping. And he's just, you can see that he is visibly, like, just, there's so much stress and, like, energy that's just, and he started to get over the putt, and he just picked his putter up and turned around and walked away. And he said, I feel like I'm being chased by a bear.
2: No! No, he did not say that.
1: That is exactly what he said.
2: I feel like I've been chased by a bear.
1: I've never heard anything like that before.
2: I've got a prediction. I think that phrase has never been uttered in a round of golf in the history of the game. I feel like I was thinking, Brian, that the thought would have gone through my head, because as you can imagine, I've witnessed this vein popping thing a lot, and my thought is always, well, are we going to find out that spontaneous combustion is actually a real thing, because it may happen soon, right? Anyway, I feel like I've been, now what was the reaction from the group? Was that the breaking moment?
1: I it was all I could do not to literally lay down on the green laughing. It was, I wanted to be sensitive, because it was a real thing. Like, everybody feels that stuff. So he finally composes himself. He knocks in the 3-putt. And as he's walking off, I said, that was the most amazing thing I've ever heard on the golf course. Yeah. I said, I've never heard that analogy, but I totally get it. And he goes, he doubles down. He goes, I'm hitting a little white ball off beautiful grass, and I feel like my life is at stake.
2: So that didn't actually pressure valve him. I thought maybe when you uttered your line.
1: No.
2: See, the problem was, if it didn't make the group actually fall down laughing, and that would have done it for him, it would have broken him, sometimes you need a good smack or something, but unfortunately it didn't get there because he was still in the state of mind. Did he ever get over it?
1: He did, yeah. So on the next hole, it got worse. He made triple.
2: Oh boy.
1: And then he kind of like settled into it. He parred the next two holes, and then he went birdie. And I said to him after he made the second birdie, which was an unbelievable putt, I said, and now you're chasing the bear.
2: No, you didn't.
1: Did.
2: No, you didn't.
1: I did. And he smiled. He liked it. So
2: that is a tour caddy line that you threw at him. That's,
3: oh my.
2: That is a tour caddy line that you threw him. I mean, well done.
3: Well done.
1: Thank you.
2: Who's chasing the bear now?
1: He shot even on the back. I thought that was really actually a remarkable turnaround.
2: Yep.
0: And what did he shoot on the front?
1: Oh, I think he was at plus 7 or 8. It was high. 6, 8.
2: I can't remember. Johnny.
0: That's a great
2: Johnny Miller.
1: Huge.
2: Johnny Miller used to talk about it. He said, sometimes you just have to get, I think Johnny said this, sometimes you just have to get into the point in a round where you just don't care anymore, but you still care. But you don't care.
1: That's the whole thing. It's this whole thing of caring. If you care, if it matters to you, that's pressure. If you don't care, it's easy. Anything that you don't care about is anything you actually care about adds a degree of, or a level of difficulty. It doesn't have to be golf. It can be in anything.
2: And what we're talking about is 100% self-imposed.
1: Yes.
0: Yeah, self-inflicted, no doubt.
2: No one's going to sack us and knock us out. No one's going to hit us inside with a fastball going 100 miles an hour and break our elbow. It's all the mental imprisonment that we inflict upon ourselves, which is a big part of why the game is what it is to us, because it matters. And but in if I'm an NFL defensive lineman, you scream at me, you got to want it. You got to want it. That's probably going to improve my performance. If I scream my player on the 18th hole of a tough tee shot with water left and OB right, you got to want it. It's probably going to be a problem. Now here's what you have to do. The you got to want it part does apply in golf, but it applies to outside of the competitive round. It applies to getting up earlier and working out. It applies to practicing better. It applies to everything outside the act of actually playing that round. But there's nobody who's going to play better because they said, I just decided to want it more. That it just never works. Golf is about, well, I can't say it never works. 90% or 95% of people have to calm themselves down so they don't exceed Johnny Miller's red line on the tack, right? They have to stay under the red line. Not many people need inspiration to get to the red line. There are a few of them. There are a few of them who don't care, and you have to make them care. But those are rare cats. They just almost don't exist. So that's the thing, right? Trying harder in golf is almost a guarantee of failure. And this is the mental thing that, and the good news, good and bad news is no one's ever going to be able to figure out how to do anything about this. Like, tell me how you get in the zone. What do you do?
1: I don't know. You have to pay people to figure that out. I don't know.
2: Nobody's figured it out.
0: Yeah.
2: Nobody. It just happens, right? And you can try to sport psychologist yourself to death, but you can figure out techniques to help you, no question. Deep breathing, visualizing shots, thinking about other things. You know, the old Tim Galway tennis thing, bounce hit. There's a lot of tricks you can play, but it's always going to be largely a mystery, and you just have, it's really a question. Like, that guy needs to learn, and this is the tough part, because you could give him ideas on how to deal with that situation the next time. But as you know from a couple of years ago in the club championships, the pressure you felt, until you go through that, you don't know, first of all, what's even going to happen to you, right? And then you don't even know how to deal with it. You kind of got to, that's why Tom Watson had to lose all those events before he figured out how to win. Most people have to lose and hopefully figure out how to win along the way, and then they're okay.
0: Yeah, you got to put yourself. You got to put yourself in the fire. You can work as hard as you want on your golf game and feel like everything's firing on all cylinders and stuff. But then when you get in the heat of the battle and the fire, if you don't understand what your body does, then guess what? You've got to put yourself in that position numerous times to be able to understand how to cope with it.
1: Yeah, you got to be able to get that heart rate down, because I told him, I put my arm around him after he finally settled down. I said, I said, everybody feels that, by the way. I said, I'd have never heard anyone articulate it quite like you did there. But I said, we all feel it. And I was feeling it at the time. I didn't tell him I was feeling it. But I actually smiled inside a little bit to realize that I had progressed. I had gotten past. I wasn't at that stage of stress. Like, I've learned at least a little bit along the way on how to deal with it. I don't play enough to know, but I'm fascinated to know that the best players in the world feel that, and they're able to use that energy to make them better, to focus. Bob said last hour that your dad said the more of it, the more focused he got. That's fascinating.
0: When he got under the heat of the battle, he said he wanted all the pressure. He said, you'll find that guys on tour will evade or go away from the pressure. But he said, I wanted it all on my shoulders coming down the stretch. Because I knew I was able to use it to focus more.
1: That's
2: amazing. Here's an interesting. So I think I've definitely experienced what I'm going to say next. I'm going to venture that both of you guys have too. And it's exactly, Bob, what your dad was talking about. The most nervous I've been on a few golf shots in my life, virtually 100% of the time, I hit like the best shot I've ever hit.
1: Wow.
2: And I think it's because when you get to that point, you kind of lose conscious control and your body just does its thing. And a sports psychologist told me a long time ago that if you're an extremely high talent capable athlete, you'll notice they do things when they're going head to head that like they can't do any other, like Watson and Nicklaus at Turnberry. And you get these incredible head to head things that they're hitting other, like Watson and Nicklaus at Turnberry. And you get these incredible head to head things that they're hitting these amazing shots. And

0: that works at the very highest level of sports. For most people, when you get to that paralysis stage, it makes you awfully bad. So you don't perform as well. But I mean, I can think of little times when, you know, I remember watching Fred Funk hit his first tee shot at the Kemper Open. He's home. It's his first tour event. I can't tell that he's there. I'm standing right there. And he hits it shockingly right down the middle. He's like 25 years old, 24 years old. Hits it right down the middle, no problem. I'm just standing. He walks over to me at the ropes and looks right at me. And he goes, "I don't remember swinging." You know who else has said that about a lot of shots? We got to find the interview. It's out there. You know who else said that he often didn't remember swinging under the gun? Is Tiger Woods. Thank you very much.
1: Wow.
0: He said, I would not remember swinging after these shots. I mean, how about that statement, folks? Because who should not be mentally worried more in the history of the game than Tiger Woods?
1: The Caddy joining us here on Real Golf Radio. Short break. More with the Caddy next. 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
7: My dad used to say all the time that he had this way when he was playing well of kind of getting into the zone, but almost self-hypnosis where everything became reactive. It was not like huge thinking about the swing or all that kind of thing. Everything just became reactive to what he was trying to do.
0: if you were Shaquille O'Neal and you're a terrible foul shooter,

0: Would Shaquille actually be better if he dribbled from the top of the key and just did a little soft jump shot at the foul line instead of going through the foul shot routine? In other words, more like just shooting around and I'm just shooting from behind the foul line. Because you could do that. Nothing wrong with that. But why doesn't anybody think of that, right? It's presenting yourself, you put yourself in a different mental state, right? If you're failing doing your routine at the foul line, how about changing your routine? And yeah. Seeing what happens.
1: Yeah.
0: Yep. And this is like Rick Barry is the greatest example of all time on that. And look what he did. And how much, like, not caring about what anybody thinks did it take for Rick Barry to go up there and shoot it underhand? And he was like 90 something. Yep. I mean, he just nailed it. Ever see anybody else try it? Nope. Because it looks too ridiculous.
1: You know, the crazy thing about that, Caddy, is when you think about free throws, that's the one situation in that game that has constant movement where you actually set up like you would a golf shot. You have a pre-shot routine that you use on the free throw line. I mean, my coach taught me in high school, and I did it. I'd look for the little dot that was the center of the rim, and I'd put my right foot just right of it. And it's three bounces, look, shoot. And I got pretty good at that. And that's what you do. Like, so people have always told me, you might not swing like a tour pro, but you could set up like a tour pro. Yeah, like you could at least make sure you're set up right. Same thing with your putting stroke. You could kind of have this like same thing. I watched Tiger through his whole career do the same. Didn't matter how important the putt was, he went through the same routine and he stroked it. And we mentioned this Mike Weir in 2003 when he made that putt to get into the playoff with Len Matisse and ultimately won. He went through that pressure moment the very same way he had all 72 holes. And he said afterwards, I could live with missing it if I did my same routine, but if I changed it up or did something or exacerbated or belabored it, I wouldn't have been able to live with myself. So I just stayed with my routine and let it happen. And those are kind of situations. So it is interesting that, you know, your free throw percentages for shooters in the NBA is obviously significantly higher, almost double than what it is a normal, field goal percentage. And I think that's because they can set up and they can, whatever your mental state you can get into, which is why we ought to be able to, you know, set up that way. And if you can harness that same approach, sorry, I'm just thinking as you're saying that you ought to be able to execute the golf shot in the same way.
0: The interesting thing there is it's easier to be a reactive athlete than an initiating the motion athlete. That's just easier to but the better athlete you are, the more success you'll have in the reactive situation. This is a higher talent thing, but it still applies. Good example. It's famous. So Dave Pelz was following around Jack Nicklaus in the 1977 Masters. I think we've discussed this, but he timed every single shot that Jack hit. On the 72nd hole, Jack had a 6 or 7 iron from the fairway. And as he was setting up to his ball, Tom Watson made a putt for birdie on 17, who was about tied for the lead at the time. And there was a big roar, and Jack backed off his shot. He took 20 more seconds to hit that shot after he backed off than his routine the entire week. What did Jack do? He hit it so fat, it took a 1 or 2 bounces to get into the front bunker. He hit it that fat.
1: Wow.
0: But he took 22 more seconds to hit that shot than any shot the whole week. So he went from, he basically lost, your routine gets you closer to being a reactive athlete hitting a golf ball. I had another friend who was a place kicker. He was good enough to get a tryout in the NFL. So he's high level. And I asked him one time, I said, is place kicking the closest thing to hitting a golf ball? And he goes, no, it's not at all like that. He goes, you can't choke on a kick like you can choke on a golf shot. I go, what do you mean? And he goes, they can ice you. He goes, yeah. He goes, you don't understand. From the time we start walking, you know how they set up and they take 2 steps back and 2 steps to the left and then they look and they're swinging their arms and all, right? He said, for him at least, he said, you're so focused on your routine that you don't have time to think about something going wrong. And I'm like, you're kidding me. Mm-hmm. He goes, no. And this is a cool thing that maybe anybody could apply. I remember when the Funkster joined the Champions Tour, he was expected to win right off the bat. He played well right off the bat. He didn't. But he hadn't won one yet. And he worked with this guy named Lanny Bassam in Texas, who was an Olympic-grade sharpshooter. I think he might have won a gold or a silver medal. But Lanny wouldn't call himself a sports psychologist because he wasn't. I think he called himself a mental coach or something like that. Anyway, he got Fred, convinced Fred to focus on routine and not results. Totally in here, like not literally not focusing on target. Focusing on routine, right, instead of results. And Fred won the next week. And he said it was one of the easiest wins he ever had mentally, I guess. But here's why golfers are crazy. Is he still doing it? How long did he keep doing that? Well, until he didn't. Like, isn't that weird, Bob? Like, we'll figure out something, and then we'll just go away from it for some reason.
2: Yeah.
0: It worked great. And then maybe 2 years later, you remember, hey, why don't I do that? Why did I stop doing that? It was working for we're all crazy. But the mental game is so much fun to explore. Oh, man.
1: That's awesome. Caddy's joining us here on Real Golf Radio. You know, we could keep going, but we're running out of time on the pressure. I was just thinking about the first tee at the Ryder Cup and how many players didn't want that first tee at the Ryder Cup. There's a lot of players that don't want that. The stories are endless on that one, Caddy. I was wondering, have you ever heard anybody, though, describe the feeling that you get under pressure like anything like the fear of a bear chasing you? Like, that's just such a bizarre, not bizarre, it's such a graphic description.
0: That's why I said that's never been uttered in the history of golf. That's a unique thing. I want to challenge anybody to come on if they've actually uttered that phrase and prove me wrong.
1: Okay.
0: Prove me wrong. No one's ever said I feel like being chased by a bear. There's no way. By a truck or, you know, waking up in the middle of the night with a knife. The bear thing's unique. And I love it because, you know, I'm a fan of bears and hiking and stuff, and I'd be scared of being chased by a bear.
1: Okay, I got another one for you. Sorry, I know you lost your mind, train of thought. If the gala, first round this week at Wyndham, gets six straight out of the gate and ended up making eight birdies and a bogey, right, on the front, and then eight pars and a birdie on the back. And he was asked afterwards, you know, have you ever had a round like that? And he said, no, I never had a round like that. And he said, in fact, I usually get off to a slow start. I certainly have never started out the gate six birdies in a row. And it made me think, is it easier to get hot, to start hot or finish hot? What do you think? That's because in the club championship and the guys, like if I'm looking at it, most of us struggled to finish hot. And I think that's probably has something to do with our fitness levels. But I'm just curious what your thoughts are on starting hot and finishing hot.
0: Well, I think my guess is statistically there are more hot starts than hot finishes. But you didn't ask if which happened more. I think it's easier to finish hot than it is to start hot.
1: Because you're already in the room, you're in the groove, you're in the middle, you're in the round kind of thing.
0: Well, I mean, look what happened to your buddy today. He essentially finished a lot harder than he started, right? And that's often the case. But no, that's a great question. And why does it happen? And how can you have this? Here's my psycho golfer question. He made eight birdies and a bogey on the front nine. If you asked him about the front nine, there's a 75% chance he's going to mention the bogey first on seven.
2: That's true.
0: I mean, is that not true, right?
2: Oh, yeah. Oh, yeah.
0: I mean, what's wrong with us? Golfers love to focus on the negative. You know who had a great opportunity to do that and did not do it at all, which was really impressive, was Joaquin at the U.S. Open when he made a nine or whatever he made on six. You could say later in the week, if he had made a par, he would have been in a playoff or something. Legit.
1: Yeah.
0: He would have been.
1: Yeah.
0: If you make a par there, it changes all the rest of your rounds too. So that's but most people are going to think that, right? So they asked him about that. And he basically said something like, if my grandma had wheels, she'd be a bicycle. That's an irrelevant question. Next question. It was awesome. He really handled that nicely. So kudos kudos to that reaction to that question.
2: Yeah, but you've played enough competitive golf, and so have I. And Brian, you've played some competitive golf too. You get off to a hot start, it's almost like you can ride the wave and have some of your best rounds because things start to free up a little bit more.
0: It's pretty hard to have your best round without getting off to a hot start.
2: Yeah.
0: Right? I mean, you kind of, that's part of your best round. But yeah, I mean, there's all these combinations of it. I know that here's the kind of an unwritten rule in pro golf. If you guys are tied for the lead on Sunday in the final group, one guy birdies the first hole and another guy bogeys it. It seems like most of the time, the guy who bogeyed the first hole ends up with a higher finish than the guy who birdied the first hole. Like, that happens all the time. It's just bizarre.
3: You guys just didn't want it bad enough. That should have been an easy win. What were you doing out there? You got to hustle. You could have made that play if you'd been open.
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1: That doesn't exist in pro golf.
0: Well, I'm not saying it's a curse. I'm just saying it's, if you get off to a poor start in the first couple holes, the tour pros kind of have an understanding. They're just better able to understand that doesn't necessarily mean anything.
1: Mm-hmm.
0: There's a lot of golf to play. There's a lot of stuff that could go on. It can all change in one swing on the 13th hole, just like that, you know. And I was going to point out when I saw a squirrel a little while ago. I'm trying to think what's the most pressurized situation I was feeling or relating to or I thought was going on in my entire caddy career. I know the one place where it was different than ever. That was the 17th tee at the Players Championship in the fourth round, with the tied for the lead with the wind blowing 25 hurting left to right. And that is the most pressurized situation I've experienced in my all my golfing life, was that one right there. And my player hit just an absolutely perfect golf shot. Thank you very much.
1: Did you have to be careful not to try to reflect your stress onto your player?
0: Well, before, actually, to correct myself here, I didn't feel that until he was actually setting up to the shot. Mm. I didn't feel that walking onto the tee. I didn't think, I might have felt a little, you're always going to feel a little different in that situation, but no, that feeling didn't, it just arose as he was walking into the shot, literally setting up. It all hit me. You know, I was done basically with my job right there.
1: Yeah.
0: And so I think I just like to detach from focusing on what I was focusing on and watch the shot. It all just hit me all of a sudden, like, oh my gosh, this is like, cause that's one shot in golf. It's like kind of like 12 at the Masters, but even more extreme, where not only can you lose the tournament on this shot, but you can lose a top 15 on this shot with the lead. It's happened. On the 71st hole, you can go finish 14th with the lead on 17. It's happened to a couple guys. So it's just a freaked out shot. But
2: the tee ball on 18 is not any easier either.
0: And here's a cool statement. I just passed this story along today. He hit a drive on the 18th hole. I thought it was in the water because it went a little further left than I thought we could carry it. And he carried it over the line, and it was dead center, and it went 300 yards, and it was a little bit of hurt. And my guy, he couldn't hit it 300 yards. And so after, I don't know how long it was ago after that, but I asked him about the drive, and he said, that's the best drive I've ever hit in my life.
1: Now, that's awesome.
0: I mean, but how cool is it that you are that, imagine being that guy, that you get, that's probably more pressure than the tee shot on 17 for him, probably. Maybe not, I don't know. But anyway, they're right there neck and neck. How about getting up to the this is the most consequential golf swing he's ever made in his life, as far as competitive golf goes, right? This is the most consequential moment. And he hits the best drive of his life? Are you kidding me? No. How cool is that?
2: Yeah.
0: Talk about performing under the gun, folks. Wow.
1: That's awesome.
0: What do you want to talk about with it?
1: What?
0: Anyway.
1: What a fun conversation about pressure and golf and some really cool stories. Caddy, you're the best, man. Thanks so much for sharing.
0: Thank you, gentlemen.
1: That's the Caddy right here on Real Golf Radio, and that'll do it for us. Thanks to Ryan Ballinger, who joined us in hour number one.
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11: 49, the nomination is confirmed.
12: And with that, Senator Ashley Moody of Florida announcing that the U.S. Senate has confirmed Todd Blanche to serve as the next U.S. Attorney General. The 50-49 tally came early this morning after a bruising confirmation battle. Florida Senator Republican Rick Scott told the Salem Radio Network this week mainstream Democrats he knows on Capitol Hill have lost their way within the party and are being intimidated by the left-wing socialists.
13: They're scared of Mondami and AOC. They vote like Mondami and AOC would vote. And so they've lost their party. They can't stand up for themselves. And so even if they're not radical, they're voting radical because they're scared to death. I mean, Mondami and AOC run the Democrat Party now.
12: Vice President J.D. Vance told the Hugh Hewitt Show on the Salem Radio Network his brand new book, Communion, focuses on his personal faith journey and growth over the years, noting how it is okay to sometimes question the tenets of your faith.
14: God works through imperfect people. And so the argument is not that the church is perfect. The argument is not that the church always succeeds in its effort to help people and to serve people. The argument, though, is that this institution, in its very imperfect way, does reveal something about Jesus Christ and his love for people.
12: And that is Vice President J.D. Vance. U.S. employers unexpectedly cut 23,000 jobs last month. That word yesterday from the Labor Department. A major White House construction project hit a legal roadblock.
15: A federal appeals court has ordered the Trump administration to halt construction of the planned White House ballroom. ruling that President Trump cannot build it without approval from Congress. The 2-1 decision finds the president lacks unilateral authority for the project, even though the administration says it is being paid for entirely with private funds. The court put its order on hold for 2 weeks to give the administration time to appeal to the Supreme Court. Willie Nelson, The White House.
12: More on these stories at Town Hall.
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12: One of the world's biggest cereal companies is speeding up its plan to drop synthetic dyes from its products a year ahead of schedule.
17: W.K. Kellogg says it will remove artificial colors from all of its cereals by the end of this year. It's also invested in equipment to help make the transition to natural colors. In addition, Kellogg says it's removing BHT, an artificial preservative, from the small number of cereals that still contain it. The company has faced pressure for years to remove artificial ingredients from its cereals. That pressure has grown under Health Secretary Robert F. Kennedy Jr., who's urged food companies to phase out petroleum-based artificial dyes. I'm Marcela Sanchez.
12: The Department of Homeland Security reports record-setting deportations of illegal aliens by the Trump administration. A new report totals more than 1.4 million forced removals, averaging about 4,200 per day. Breaking news at townhall.com. Some new details coming out now about a deadly shooting in Idaho at an In-N-Out restaurant, including chilling video of the shooting.
18: It shows one of three victims was killed when the gunman fired through a drive-up window before shooting more people outside the restaurant. Twin Falls Police Chief Matthew Hicks says they're still searching for a motive.
19: What happened here was violent, frightening, and deeply traumatic.
18: When the gunman headed to a trail, he came across two people, including one with his hands in the air talking to him. He distracted the gunman from possibly pursuing others on the trail. I'm Ed Donahue.
12: The FBI recorded 34 active shooter incidents in 2025, most of them in commercial areas, they say. Handguns were the most common weapons used. Civilians intervened in more than one in five of the attacks, and in seven of those cases actually managed to stop the shooter. The report found that many of those successful interventions happened outside of gun-free zones. You'll find more on these stories at townhall.com.
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26: 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Dirtbag Nation, great to be back with you. Obviously, Nolan and I will be talking tonight about our thoughts and opinions of trade deadline and leading up to it and all the way through this past Monday. There's been, obviously, everybody out there in the baseball world has given their thoughts and opinions, but tonight's show, it'll be Nolan and myself, and definitely not as simple as just trades, but also the speculation with what it looks like for the CBA and just some interesting moves by teams, non-moves by teams. I mean, just at the end of the day, give thoughts and opinions and stuff like that. Some teams look like there was a lot of moves being made, strong moves. Some teams like the Blue Jays were selling and buying, which was good to see, short-term and long-term, hopefully, in that. But anyways, as always, tons to talk about, and a few games going on right now as we're doing the recording. We'll touch base and stay up to date with them and as much as we can through tonight's show. So before we get there, obviously, thank you for being a part of the nation, sharing the message. Keep doing what you do, Dirtbags. We appreciate it. You're the reason why we do it, and thank you isn't enough. So that's the bottom line. If you have been out there as a player, a parent, a coach, a fan, any capacity at all, playing this week, competing this week, or just watching, hopefully it was a dirty week for you, and on the field, off the field, hopefully you were a dirtbag. That's it. Getting up, getting after it, getting dirty with everything you do. That's the bottom line. That's the expectation. You know it. We know it. And that's, it can't change. It just can't change. That's what the privilege of living is, and the privilege of this game is. Going out there and not finding little complaints, to just going out there and finding the right thing, being accountable to yourself to make yourself better, for hopefully your team better. Over here in Germany, my team didn't have a great offensive game in game one, but we held on. We had a walk-off three-run home run to win 4-3 against a Berlin team and clinch first overall for our division. So we got four games left, and then we got playoffs in September, October, so hopefully it ends well. So that's a little bit of a highlight on my end of things. And on your end, hey, you know what? Settle in. Get your favorite drink, however you like to listen to us, wherever you like to listen to us, because we're going to be right back here, and obviously talking trades, talking non-trades, and so much more. So we'll be right back here after the break, dear Bigs.
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26: Welcome back, Dirtbags. Nolan, as we know, tons to talk about. You start and I'll jump in wherever I need necessary, and hopefully you enjoy it, Dirtbags.
1: All right, well, let's get after the big one. Obviously, everybody wants to talk about it. Everybody wants to have an opinion. Tarik Skubal to the Dodgers. I mean, it's kind of like what we talked about there last week. I think that there was options available. It sounded like the Brewers were only willing to give up essentially prospects. Tampa Bay was to the same extent, only willing to give up prospects. Obviously, the Dodgers kick in more MLB-ready prospects at this point in their careers to get the deal done with the Dodgers. I mean, like we said during last week's podcast, like it really doesn't surprise me that the Dodgers are the ones that end up getting him, knowing, okay, hey, I can pay the most money for him and give up fantastic prospects in the return as well. But I mean, to the same extent, like, call what it is, doesn't look great on baseball.
26: No, that's the reality, right? And I think everybody knows it. You can't fault the Tigers for that package. Because like you said, River Ryan's on the IL right now and that, but he's got major league experience already. It looks like he's going to be a good pitcher at the major league level. Is he going to be Tarik Skubal? No, he's not going to be Tarik Skubal or whatever, but you're giving up 2 months before free agency. If they don't trade him, we're complaining about them like Artie Moreno and the Los Angeles Angels, right? Not trading Shohei. So there you go. I mean, it's dancing with the devil, so to speak, right? You know, and the Dodgers know what the baseball world's going to think about them or whatever and that, but they're trying to go for a three-peat or whatever, and so it is what it is. They're in a position to be able to do it. They utilize it, they take advantage of it, and the other teams can't. So, I mean, that'll be all hopefully figured out over the next 8 months of the collective bargaining, and it won't be all figured out. The perception will be all figured out until new general managers and new owners find new things to complain about, right? So, but what did intrigue me, it didn't stop trades from happening, but It when we're talking all season long, and Major League Baseball has the amount of American League teams in contention, and a lot of them just got basically wiped out. There wasn't moves made. Yes, Cleveland made moves. They need to take over Chicago, or that's a little bit of a ha-ha on them. It's not just the Guardians either, or whatever, and that the rest of those guys, but they made some moves. You look at Baltimore, though. They're selling Adley Rutschman. We'll talk about that, I know, on tonight's show. Boston was aggressive, but they're in the hunt. But the rest of them that were pretty close, Texas, what'd they do? Nothing. So my point being, Seattle got rid of Luis Castillo to the Chicago White Sox. Tried to make some moves in that, but really, in the grand scheme of things, pretty minor stuff. For a whole division that's wide open, right?
1: Yep.
26: Like Houston. Houston makes a move for Dalton Barcia with the Blue Jays.
1: And that was
26: for Spencer Arrighetti.
1: And I don't even like that trade on Houston's standpoint. I got to be honest with you. Like, Barcia this year hasn't produced offensively in the slightest. Yes, he's a better defensive outfielder than probably anybody that you have on the roster. I got to be honest with you. I still like Varsho defensively. But looking at it from that standpoint, I'm like, Eric Geddy's a pretty good young pitcher. Like, he's still got control. I like the way that the Jays operated this trade deadline. Like, It wasn't sexy by any stretch of the imagination. Jose Soriano, obviously, for a package deal, basically Arjun Namala was the top one going back. He was the number two prospect in the Jays system behind JoJo Parker, who's another shortstop, which made him expendable, obviously speaking. And then, yeah, obviously they go out, they get Arrigetti. So it's like, okay, you filled two out of the three guys that you're going to lose at the end of next year. Realistically speaking, like they were going to lose Gausman. Yeah. Like you're going to lose Gausman. They're losing Bieber, obviously, at the end of the year. You're losing Max Scherzer at the end of the year. So, okay, now I've replaced them with two out of two options. And honestly, I wouldn't be surprised if Gausman does end up re-signing with the Jays at some point in the offseason.
26: I'm thinking the same way too and stuff like that. So, and I think he signs before the collective bargaining even or whatever. And that if he really wants to and gets a one year deal done, right, or whatever, or stuff like that. I agree with you on that one. I really like what the Blue Jays did, and they've done that in the past, right? They did it back with Jose Berrios when they brought him in when he still had service time, and then they were able to extend him and stuff like that. And other than missing him this year, he's been a healthy, reliable starter all the way through, like he had his whole career. So I look at Soriano being the same thing. It's another Pete Walker, a little cleanup, the control issue, if you will. And so, yeah, I thought it was good moves. You know, there was a lot of people out there. Why were you giving, you know, up Arjun, the shortstop prospect, when you need hitting? Look how bad the team's doing offensively this year. Well, I get that, but if you fill out a rotation, you can go out there in the free agency and get hitters, or you can make other trades, because now you got a depth at pitching, and everybody wants pitching, right? So you can see who you got come spring training or whatever it is, and then you can go ahead and say, hey, you know what? I like that hitter for this package. Let's go and get our offense then.
1: Yeah.
26: So I like what they did for sure. Yeah, what about the Chicago Cubs? What do you think about the Cubs?
1: I liked most of their moves. I got to be honest. Clay Holmes, Tyrone Taylor, Kevin Gausman. Those were all pretty good moves overall. Obviously, added a couple of relievers as well. But I mean, just in terms of like guys that are going to come in and help right away. Tyrone Taylor, I don't really know what he's going to be used as, basically a fourth outfielder platoon guy, but like Ian Happ, obviously still Gold Glove caliber left fielder. Seiya Suzuki's played great out in right field. PCA, you're not replacing him. So, I mean, just to spill a guy on a right-handed at bat versus a left-handed pitcher, I guess, is kind of the idea there. Clay Holmes, Kevin Gausman, they'll slide in nicely into that rotation, eat some innings. But at the same time, I'm looking at it like, why did they not go out and get a horse? Like, That was the one thing to me that kind of shocked me, because obviously Chicago doesn't need the offense. They got that side of it taken care of. But why do they not go out there and get an actual horse this year? Like, no disrespect to Gausman. Gausman's pitching as a fine two or three, but right now he's more so in a three spot when you're looking at basically how he's been in recent months. He's pretty much a quality start with a 4-5 ERA, basically three earned runs let up over six innings. And you're happy with that, but it's nothing sexy, in my opinion.
26: Well, and I agree 100% on that. I thought the same thing. And again, if I think it filters down from the Tariq Skubal or whatever, and that Chicago went in, didn't. I mean, they certainly gave up prospects. Both the Jays for Gausman, the Mets like you said, a depth piece, outfielder, and hopefully come back and do what you did the first 2 months, Clay Holmes, and maybe be able to surprise the Brewers or the Braves, and maybe somehow, like they're playing against the Dodgers right now, be able to surprise them.
1: I got to be honest. I don't think there's any shot at the Brewers. I like the moves the Brewers made, personally speaking. Now, the Cardinals trade was a bit questionable, but at the same time, like, they gave up lower-level prospects. They're both single-A, double-A guys for Dustin May and JoJo Romero, who are both expiring contracts. Like, Dustin May, outside of his first two starts with St. Louis and a blip in the road in Kansas City there back in June, he's pitched fantastic for St. Louis. JoJo Romero, obviously a good lefty. They added Antonio Sensatella. Like, sure, they didn't land that sexy starting pitcher that everybody wanted them to. I don't know if they beat the Dodgers, but at the same time, they're still the best team in baseball. They added the pieces that I think they needed to. It's a good team, man. They got their bullpen sorted out well.
26: And I think that's the thing. I think if Scoobal was there at the right price. Even I think they were willing to overpay, and obviously everybody last week acknowledged the fact that they were also willing to swallow the rest of his contract for this year, right, to make it happen. So they certainly stepped up and above what Milwaukee Brewers usually do, and they needed to with the team they have and stuff like that. Didn't get it done. They were able to recalibrate. Nothing great outstanding, but certainly depth, like you said. Certainly some pieces in that. They didn't get Freddie Peralta back. Obviously, he went down, what, Tampa Bay or whatever it was. So, I mean, I don't think that's a miss out. So, we're going to be right back here after the break, Dirtbags, and we're just going to keep talking trades and scenarios.
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26: Welcome back, Dirtbags. So we're talking about a few people. We're talking about Tampa Bay going out and getting Freddie Peralta. I think they'll straighten him out a little bit or whatever and stuff like that. Does he end up being a tipping point? I don't know if he's a tipping point and stuff like that. I really don't. But one team that, again, Nolan, Mr. A.J. Preller, you got to give him credit, man. He's a competitor. He's done everything possible that he could do to try to win a World Series in San Diego. But I think if his offense can get their heads on straight and actually full-on compete for him, don't use the old, oh, we compete now. Come on. You guys are way better players than that. That's like Vladimir Guerrero and the Blue Jays, but that's a whole other story.
1: Let's be honest. The past 2 years,
26: Robbie Ray, playoffs,
1: they've given the Dodgers the best run for their money.
26: Yeah. So Robbie Ray.
1: Yeah.
26: Were you surprised by that one?
1: San Diego adding surprised me. I'll put it that way. Robbie Ray getting traded doesn't surprise me. San Diego, because they essentially don't have any prospects left, kind of shocked me at the fact that they were able to add a Robbie Ray. And as far as I know, they're eating
26: the contract. So let me ask you, well, yes, they are. So we'll never know the truth. But just for the dirtbags, just for me, what is your thought? Do you think Buster and AJ picked up the phone and said, let's get those Dodgers, let's do whatever we can to get those Dodgers? Because, man, you never see it in division trade, even though the Giants were out of it. You just don't see that. And I know Ray's contract is ending too and stuff like that, but do you think there was a little bit of that?
1: I think it had to be, to an extent. I feel like most teams secretly were probably thinking the same way. And hell, you look at the way that most of the trades went down. Like, a lot of teams were acquiring lefty relievers that are in a playoff spot. And why do you think that is? You got Shohei, you got Freddie. Like, it's not rocket sciences. Yeah, Max Muncy, exactly. Like, heck, even Dalton Rush, if Will Smith isn't available to come back in time at any point this year. But that's it. I mean, obviously you're trying to shut down the big boys. Then you look at Philadelphia. Okay, Philly, who are their big three? Harper, Schwarber, Trey Turner, even for the most part, a few of the guys have struggled against him. Like Luke Raley, where did he get traded? I think he got traded down to Atlanta. I can't remember, but he got traded to a different playoff team. And I was like, all right, he's another lefty that historically has just owned Harper and Schwarber. So I'm like, a lot of these teams were making moves predicated upon, okay, we're going to see the Phillies or we're going to see the Dodgers at some point in the playoffs. Let's get our lefty relievers in tow. And I got no problem with it.
26: There you go. So let's jump over. You're just talking about the Phillies there. Bryce Harper makes a big move back out to the outfield to bring in Luis Arias. Thoughts? I liked it. I liked the willingness. I know it was a bit of a weird signing, but on the other side of it, they need that high average guy at the top of that lineup.
1: Oh, 100%.
26: So Schwarber gets healthy and runs into one. Yeah. You can't win playoff games with a single crooked a single bumper, right? A solo shot.
1: No. So that's it. I got no problem with the Luis trade. It was a good move. I think there was too much juggling, though. It's going to be interesting to see how it all kind of looks out in August here. Because
26: I know
1: Alec Bohm moving over to first, Bryson Stott moving over to third, Luis Arias in at second, Harper back in the outfield, playing right field for the first time since 22. Don't get me wrong, I think it was a necessary move. Just defensively, how is it all going to look now? Because now you got guys that have played, Alec Bohm's what, 5 years in the majors, Bryson Stott's 4 years in the majors. They both only played third, and I mean, Bohm spilled it here and there at first base. But for the most part, played third base his whole career. Stopped pretty much second base and shortstop his whole career. Like, I'm not sitting there saying perfect, but
26: as we're talking about this, there you go. Where did Luis Arias come from? What team?
1: San Fran. Or San Diego.
26: San Fran. So there you go. So Dave Dombrowski, he missed out the more important guy that had to come in that trade. He should have included Ron Washington coming for the infield defense.
1: Oh, yeah.
26: He's got to call back to Buster and say, I need 2 months of Ron Washington to get my infield going. Because you got Don Mattingly at first. He'll take care of Bohm over at first, no problem.
1: Yeah.
26: But you need Ronnie for the rest of the guys.
1: Yeah.
26: Holy cow. I do.
1: Yankees. I like that one. I thought that was
26: good. I do, too.
1: Yeah.
26: I thought that was a good move and stuff like that, for sure.
1: Obviously, they gave up a nice little package to get Luis Garcia. Obviously, call up George Lombard Jr. there yesterday, and he hits a home run in his debut. It's going to be interesting to see how they fill out their lineup now, too, because, I mean, Garcia, in his debut was playing first base. They had Jazz at second. McMahon was still at third. They were saying at times, I guess Jazz will go over to third. Luis plays second. One of either Ben Rice or Goldschmidt will play first, I guess.
26: And that's what it sounds like, right? Like kind of what Washington was doing with them for a lot of it. And obviously Goldie tearing up lefties this year. So against lefties, probably Garcia on the bench. And you put Goldie in there and Rice at first. Yeah. And you just got to let it roll, right?
1: Well, I was going to say, I guess you go Ryan McMahon on the bench. Jazz over at third. Luis at second. Goldie at one.
26: You can do that too, man. There's options. Whoever's swinging the good bat, right?
1: Yeah, no, it's good for them because McMahon's a very solid defender still. Like, he's not Gold Glove anymore, but he's still a solid defender. So, like, it's
26: 100%. Yeah. 100%. It gives them depth. I like the trade. It gives them the power that the Yankees are looking for. A lefty swinger, so it gives them the short porch, right? And obviously, what, game one, he hit a home run. You know, it's a good piece, and you know what, Volpe, unfortunately, he's done. I don't know where they trade him, how they trade him. They got to sell low. I'm sure they don't want to sell low, but that's the reality. Sounds like they're going to give Lombard Jr. the rope, and, you know, obviously exciting things for his family. Him and his brother getting called up yesterday to their teams and both hit a home run. That's crazy. I think that's got to be a first in the history of the game, wouldn't it be?
1: Yeah. Well, let me make sure. As far as I know, it is.
26: I would think it has to be. We'll look it up, Dirtbags, and let you know or whatever, but I just got thinking about it. Two brothers coming up on the same day, getting called up and hitting home runs in their debuts. That's crazy. So, and I'm looking, just a quick tie-in, Dirtbags, Cubbies up 6-1 on the Dodgers, looking for a sweep against them. So there you go. I mean, Cole Armstrong, PCA, two home runs, four ribbies right now through four innings. Good start. Shohei obviously hit his leadoff. He's four behind Mookie Betts at this point in time for leadoff home runs. 29, I think it is, so far, just being in with the Dodgers. Mookie Betts at 32 leadoffs in his career with the Dodgers. So, but yeah, the Cubbies tearing up Eric Lau right now, and Eric Lau has been on a good, nice little stretch since going over to L.A. from the Blue Jays. So, but anyways, any luck, Nolan, looking it up, or...?
1: I'm trying to see the Marlins from yesterday.
26: Yeah. One interesting thing, Schlittler got lit up a little bit the other day and had a rough outing and stuff like that. So hopefully they can rest him a little bit and stuff like that. I mean, they got a little bit of room. Obviously, the Red Sox are playing great baseball and stuff like that. But hopefully they can get him a little bit of rest, get Rodon back, get the rest of that staff back, and let them settle in without over-abusing them going into the playoffs, I hope. But nice moves by the Yankees. Not enough, maybe, but let's go Red Sox. And I want to talk about Pittsburgh bringing in all the relievers, too, whether they work out or not. But let's go to the Red Sox. What about Adley Rutschman? Did you see that one coming? Did you expect that?
1: No, honestly, I didn't. I mean, obviously, Boston gave up a pretty significant return. What was it? Their 2-4-5 prospects in their system. I mean, let's be honest. Boston's gone all in on this here. Like, between the trades that they were making all offseason and everything like that, and now to get Adley Rutschman, the only thing that kind of shocked me was the same as the Yankees. Now, obviously, if Lombard's called up and everybody's happy about that, then more power to him. But I thought both teams would have been in on C.J. Abrams to some extent to I don't know what the value would be to get in return. Now, I'm not a huge C.J. Abrams defensive fan. I'm a huge offensive fan, obviously speaking, but still... Like, there are some shortstops out there that I think could have fit the need. Zach Neto obviously being the one that was probably talked about the most. And especially after they got RD.
26: Yeah, I think
1: I thought that something was going to be, like, transpiring after that.
26: Yeah, and I think Neto is just one of those off-season moves, right? The same thing with CJ. I think you know what? If you want CJ right now, you got to pay a ton for them. But one thing I was surprised with the Red Sox when they were talking Corey Seager there, getting down to crunch time and that, and I was like, Corey Seager, man, you already have Corey Seager on your team. His name's Trevor Story. I don't think you want to be giving up when Texas probably wants back for Corey Seager. To have a potential MVP, but also a potential IL MVP. So I was surprised when I saw that one. But the Adam one, Yeah, go ahead.
1: No, I was going to say, Seager in the playoffs, that's why you get him. As long as he's healthy, that man in the playoffs, he always performs. So it's a catch-22. It's a matter of getting into the playoffs and him being healthy. But, yeah, the Adley trade, I like that. Obviously, Adley's a proven catcher, familiar with the division. Should be fairly –

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4: Welcome back, Dirtbags. Obviously, we're talking about before the break, going through the trades, teams that we were liking, and some curiosity and stuff. Down to the Pittsburgh Pirates, Nolan. Down to the Pittsburgh Pirates, Dirtbags. So, lots of wood leaf. Obviously, they took care in the offseason of your Brandon Lowe's, trying with Marcelo Ozuna. You're going to talk about him a little bit. Filling in some other pieces. They're still a good team, and they haven't had O'Neill Cruz for the length of the career of the season or Griffin for a long time, right? And they're still right there. They're still competing. So what's your thoughts on what they did?
5: Yeah, I mean, I like where their head's at. Obviously, they're trying to go all in on this season about as much as they can be. It's not like they needed starting pitching help. Like, Paul Skenes, yes, he struggled in July, no doubt in that. But grand scheme of things, you're looking at that rotation. They're good. They're young for the most part, outside of Mitch Keller, obviously. All under control. The offense is in a good enough spot. Like you said, no Connor Griffin or O'Neill Cruz for an extended period of time so far this season. But you got to imagine both of them will get back healthy within the next month. I mean, yeah, you look at some of the pieces that they made bullpen-wise, and I was really impressed with it. Like, obviously, Luke Weaver's the headliner coming back. Tons of experience out of the back end of the pen, whether it be closing, setup man, however they want to use him type of deal. Marcelo Ozuna didn't surprise anybody today when he got cut. Got to crunch the numbers roster-wise, and he's been atrocious for the most part all season long, so that was just a waste of $12 million, unfortunately, for them. I still like the move at the time when they got him, because it's not like he had been a bad offensive player over the last couple of years. Just a little bit surprising. And then, yeah, I mean, what is it? Duvall from the Yankees, they got him, Camilo Duvall. And he, a couple of years ago, was one of the better relievers. Now, he's been a fine reliever with the Yankees, but obviously, the Pittsburgh Pirates are expecting a couple years ago and even last year stuff out of him. Overall, it really wasn't bad moves by the Pirates, in my opinion. Like, don't get me wrong, it's not enough to sit there and say, okay, you guys are definitely going to be a wild card team.

0: it's enough moves that you're like, all right, this should be an interesting race until the end of the season.
1: I agree with what you're saying. I looked at it two ways, and one is right. You went in the off season, established stuff. The guys are playing well enough for you. You hope to get Cruz. You hope to get Griffin back. You don't need to find those places, but you do need the really they what let that Dennis Santana's go. I think last week or something like that, but replaced him with plenty of guys, like we said, and high leverage guys too at the back end of that bullpen. So it's great. So I look at it and I go, you're competing for a wild card, and then I look at the other side and I go, do you really think you're beating the Brewers? Whether the Cubs are there, that they still have to have a really good August and September for me to put them, like you, Nolan, past the Brewers. So do I look at it, or are you part of that ownership group that says, now we can sit at the table and say, look at what we did. We spent way out of our comfort zone, and we were the first team knocked out, or we didn't even make it into the playoffs. So I'm not playing baseball again until we have some type of a salary cap. So I look at them like that as well, that team that does that as well. And even the Texas Rangers are like that, even though they didn't make moves like Pittsburgh did.
0: Well, but you heard about the
1: Rangers. Yeah.
0: Jacob DeGrom. Jacob DeGrom was going to be an Atlanta Braves. Yep. He was like, nope.
1: Yep, I did. That I did hear that. Me. So that was like Jim Crane shooting down the trade for Larnick there last week.
0: Yeah.
1: You know, all of a sudden not going with Brian Abreu, and Brian Abreu has had a tough. He's had an off season. It's not simple or whatever in that. So you just never know what ownership will do, or in that case with DeGrom, what the player will do and stuff. So. But that's the reality of it. And hopefully, Dubregs, if you were out there and that was your team, you got to take it with a grain of salt. It is what it is. If your team was making moves this past weekend or whatever and that, hopefully they were on the buy and sell or moving in the right direction to try to win playoff games, maybe get to that World Series and see if you can win it. But, you know, you talk about the other side, and as soon as Scuba went down the pike, it was just everything was bad, right? Right from some of the industry gods, if you will. The Bob Costas and different guys of that level and that stature even were at a point where they couldn't even fight it anymore. They were very diplomatic, as they always are. Didn't want to put their own selves on a spot one way or the other, but you can certainly tell that it was trending that way. What did you think about Scooble? When he commented, he goes, I don't care about the people that didn't like it. The Dodgers do business the right way.
0: I got no problem with what Scooble said. Like, he even starts it out by saying there was 28 other teams that could have traded for me. He's not wrong.
1: No, he's not wrong. But I found it interesting.
0: No one else came up to the table on what the asking price was. And I don't blame the Tigers for getting what they got. Like, that's it. At the end of the day, you know what? Does it suck seeing basically what everybody was afraid to see happen? Yes, absolutely. End of the day, I don't blame either one of those teams one way or the other. Like everybody says,
1: no.
0: You got billionaire owners who are afraid to shell out the money. The Dodgers have built a winning culture. They traded prospects. It's not like they gave up three guys on the major league roster. Like, they gave up prospects the same as everybody else could have. Just, it ultimately sucks that it ends up being the Dodgers, because everybody's like, well, this is the one thing that no one wanted to happen, just because the Dodgers have spent so egregiously. And everybody had already tied Tarik Skubal to the Dodgers in the offseason purely because of the money that could be coming his way. Like,
1: well,
0: I get it.
1: It's a thing. I mean, it's the same as Kyle Tucker in the offseason, right?
0: Oh, 100%.
1: It was the same as, say, oh, he's going to the Jays. Oh, no, the Dodgers got him and stuff like that. And he's not even heard of. And I think that's what is starting to hurt the players. Whether they like it or agree with it or not, is you can almost go there as a safety net. Who talks about Kyle Tucker? He's batting like seventh or eighth now for the Dodgers. He is what a lot of people started to say.
0: I love how he got booed in Chicago. They didn't hold off on him. They let him hear it.
1: No. And so I think that's the other part of it or whatever. And that it's not coming down to us as fans, unfortunately. Like we've told you many times, dirtbags, if your team is out of it, then don't show up for any games the rest of August, the rest of September. Have your stadium be empty. That will wake up the players and that will wake up the owners. Like I said, you have all the power in the world because you are paying the owners and you are paying the players. We have that power. Do not show up. If your team is not in playoff contention, don't show up. As much as you love baseball, because they are going out on December 1st, they are going out.
0: Oh, yeah.
1: And it's each other's fault, just like it always is. It's the owner's fault. They're cheap. It's the player's fault. They're greedy or whatever and that. It's just going to be that. So they're not caring about you because it's the off season. And like we've heard, and I'm sure you've heard, the owners don't care about April. They don't even care about the early part of May because there's usually most teams don't have good crowds because weather's bad. Kids are in school. We're all hearing that. And it's the truth. So they don't care if they're out then. Players will hurt a little bit because they'll have to be rushed back like always, and there'll be injuries, but really there's no more injuries than there already is. They make it seem like that because of the strike or whatever they want to call it at that time. But the reality is most teams didn't step up and do trades. The teams that stepped up and did trades, they did good trades. They did nice trades. But they didn't do overwhelming trades after Scooble went to the Dodgers.
0: No.
1: Like you said, Cubbies made a lot of moves, but nothing that really tips the point to you. Yes, Gausman has playoff experience now with the Blue Jays, but that's about it. Minnesota Twins stayed in the buyer group a little bit.
0: Yeah.
1: But not enough to deal with it. Just because ownership said when they took over way last winter, hey, we're going to compete. We're going to prove that we love you guys and get back in it, right? So they're trying to play the fans when it comes time for the strike. So my point with Scooble was it was interesting, but it's like, okay, that's the players' union. That's the MLBPA tagline. And you're right. Everybody did have that chance. But you also know that they don't care anymore. They're numb to the Dodgers being able to do it.
0: No, and it's the same. Same as what I said last week there when we got talking about the hypothetical trades between Tampa Bay, Milwaukee, and the Dodgers. And I even said, hey, yeah, the Dodgers are going to land them because the Dodgers can pay them the most money and they got the best prospects that they can give up in a package deal.
1: Sure.
0: It didn't take a rocket scientist to figure all this stuff out. Like you said, MLBPA, they marketed as that. There was 29 or 28 other teams that could have traded for me. Yes, absolutely. That's your quintessential quote that you're going to get. But at the same time, call it what it is. It's the same as the Shohei when people were saying, oh, well, Shohei could have signed with 29 other teams. No, he was probably signing with 3 or 4 teams. Like, there's teams that are global. There's teams that you're going to make the money off of. Like, respectfully, don't sit there and tell me that the Tampa Bay Rays are going to sell $1 billion worth of Shohei Ohtani jerseys. Like, the Tampa Bay Rays are a dang good team. Right. Don't get me wrong. They're going to be in the playoffs again this year, but you're telling me they're making $1 billion off of Shohei Ohtani jerseys? I don't believe that. Like, and that's a coastal team. I'm not even talking about the whole Midwest of America. Like, Minnesota, you got no chance. Sacramento, no chance. So that's it.
1: Yeah.
0: I'm looking at it, right? Like, you guys can sit there and preach this nonsense to me. I ain't buying it. Like, the players, same as the owners. Don't sit there and preach this nonsense. Like, you guys are on two different opposite ends of the spectrum. We get it as fans. At the same time, like you said, though, right off of the hop of this, why am I going to watch my team right now? I know dang well the Dodgers are very well positioned to win a third straight World Series. My team's not competing. Everybody knows I'm a Cardinals fan. Yeah. My team's not competing. Don't get me wrong. They're still in a playoff position, technically speaking, but we've waved the white flag. If there's 10,000 people that show up, I'll be same as the past couple of years. I wouldn't be coming to those games. Like, no disrespect. I like the guys that are currently on the team. I love J.J. Weatherill. Love the season Jordan Walker's having. No disrespect. I'm not showing up to watch that crap.
1: No. I mean, you went down there the other week, Dylan Cease against your Cards, and what was it, 3-1 Blue Jays.
0: It was a good game. Leahy threw well.
1: I mean, we got a minute left in this segment, Dirtbags or whatever, and that. But what I'm finding interesting, Dirtbags, is the fact that, like I said, the upper echelon of MLB analysts, et cetera, they've even, I noticed, they're not giving in, but they're really changing the way they speak and the recognition of. Yeah, the fans don't want to hear it anymore. So there's no use. There's no use being on the side of the owners or being on the side of the players and trying to make it make sense. The fans aren't there anymore. They're not with it. And I'm talking about the expanse. I'm not talking about the small, the teams that are in playoffs and stuff like that. I'm just talking about the teams overall. So anyways, Dirtbags, that's our thoughts and opinions on the trades and stuff like that. Again, hopefully your team just takes off. If you're in the bin, you can go get them. If they're not, hey, God willing, we'll move on. But we'll be right back here after the break with the final thought. Welcome back, Dirtbags. Nolan, give me your final thought.
0: So my final thought this week, I'm going to keep it real short, and I hate saying this because I do not like the Cubs. Everybody knows that. If the MVP voters get it wrong again this year, I'm going to be extremely disappointed and screaming at the top of my lungs until they finally change this absurd Writers Association voting. Because you're telling me PCA is not MVP of the National League over Shohei Ohtani? I think you are up a creek. That man, another two home runs today. Best player in the National League, bar none, in my opinion, this season. The Cubs wouldn't be in the spot that they are without him. I'm telling you, if this guy doesn't win MVP like Kyle Raleigh didn't win MVP last year, the writers just need to step aside and let the players vote, because that'll be a travesty.
1: Yeah, that's a good call. I would always go for the player vote and stuff like that, and I really would. And I think it is, as a former player, and I think there'd be a lot of you dirtbags out there that would agree with us. Nothing better than being voted by your peers, as they say. And that's why even a lot of them, when they are on those awards, they greatly appreciate it that much more and stuff. It's that much more valuable because you know what you actually do on that field and compete versus a writer looking at analytics. Yeah, okay, so the analytics showed us or whatever. And there's so much more, right? You know what goes on at clubhouse. You know what goes on in the field. You know how that guy was banged up but continued to play. It's just those are very, very valuable times. So I agree with you, Noel. I'd love to see that be changed to be an MVP voted on by the players. For sure. I don't know if it has to be everything. I would be fine if every award was voted by the players. But definitely your MVPs, for sure. No question about it. So that's our thoughts and opinions, Dirtbags. Thank you for being a part of the nation. Thank you for listening to the show. We hope you enjoyed it. To all our servicemen and women around the world, thank you. Thank you. Thank you for doing what you do each and every day so Nolan, myself, and the rest of the nation can do what we love to do as a player, a parent, a coach, a fan, and that's be a part of baseball. Be a part of baseball. Be a dirtbag on the field, off the field, week to week, day to day, moment to moment, and just enjoy the game. So until next week, though, dirtbags, hopefully you have a great week out there if you're playing. I know there's some World Series championships on the different levels going on and stuff of that, but it is that time. It's time to get up, get after it, and get dirty. Nolan, do what you do.
0: 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Stay tuned because it's going to be a hell of a ride.
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19: 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Common household pests are major offenders on the list of indoor allergens. Learn what you...
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21: By the narrowest of margins and overnight, but the Republican-led Senate has confirmed Acting Attorney General Todd Blanche as the new Attorney General in a 50-49 vote. This after Republican Senators Susan Collins of Maine and Lisa Murkowski of Alaska said they would oppose Blanche's confirmation, but Republican Bill Cassidy said on the Senate floor earlier Friday he would vote yes.
22: Mr. Blanche showed poor judgment in approving the anti-weaponization slush fund and exempting the president from IRS audits. No American should be unfairly targeted by the law, but no American should be above the law. Mr. Blanche said these were mistakes and he has made efforts to kill the slush fund.
21: Blanche says on social media that he's deeply honored by the trust and confidence President Trump has placed in me and that he's grateful to senators working late to confirm him. Donna Water, Washington.
23: Republican Senator Dave McCormick of Pennsylvania says the Democrat Party is adopting a dangerous socialist ideology to keep the most left-wing branch of its party happy.
24: This is not the extreme of the Democratic Party. This has become the mainstream of the Democratic Party. It is anti-law enforcement, it's anti-military, it's anti-business, it's anti-Semitic, and it's anti-America.
23: Senator McCormick made his comments in an interview this week with the Salem Radio Network. There's a new FBI report out clarifying the facts when it comes to active shooter incidents. Here's correspondent Willie Nelson.
25: The FBI recorded 34 active shooter incidents in 2025, most of them in commercial areas. Handguns were the most common weapon used. Notably, civilians intervened in more than 1 in 5 of the attacks and stopped the shooter in 7 cases. The report found that many of those successful interventions happen outside gun-free zones, which the FBI noted can delay an armed response. Willie Nelson, The White House.
23: More on these stories at Town Hall.
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1: A less than comfortable experience this week for Minnesota Senator Democrat Amy Klobuchar in her home state.
2: Senator Klobuchar gets booed at an event in Minnesota, the FarmFest Gubernatorial Candidate Forum. This reaction from the crowd after she claims she backed funding for law and order at our southern border with Mexico.
3: Supported funding for order at the border, and I have worked well with law enforcement in Minnesota for years. But what I...
2: The Minnesota primary is Tuesday. Klobuchar is one of seven Democrats running, but will likely be the presumed nominee. Laura Winters reporting.
1: Stocks rose on Wall Street. Treasury yields fell after the government reported employers unexpectedly trimmed 23,000 jobs last month. That came out in the latest report on Friday from the Labor Department. You'll find breaking news and analysis at townhall.com. More U.S. adults are turning to artificial intelligence these days when they have questions about financial needs.
4: But it's far from the most trusted source of advice. That's according to a new Gallup survey conducted in partnership with financial services firm Edward Jones. About one in five Americans who sought financial guidance in the past year used AI, but fewer than three in ten adults overall have any confidence in its expertise. That according to the survey. The poll found a disconnect between the resources Americans trust for financial advice and the ones they actually rely on. Keith Peters, Washington.
1: Authorities in eastern China are shutting schools and tourist sites as Typhoon Dolphin heads for the coast, a storm threatening to make landfall with maximum sustained winds of just more than 100 miles an hour. It's expected to arrive late Sunday and likely to bring heavy rains along with severe flooding and even the potential of deadly landslides. You'll find more on these stories at townhall.com.
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33: Time once again for On Point Live with the stars of our show, Vince Ferragamo and Jackie Slater. Talking to you about sports the way you've never heard talked about before. I'm Michael Horn with our producer, Corey Marino. Gentlemen, welcome back to the show this week. Where you been? We've been looking for you.
34: Oh, we've been everywhere, Mike.
35: Everywhere, man.
34: Country.
35: Hey. I'm home to rest.
34: Rest. I was in Richmond, Virginia, Jackie, you know, to see the Pony World Series. My grandson was playing. We got to show you some pictures later. It was remarkable.
35: Did Harvey get any
34: home
35: runs?
34: Yeah, he got the home run derby. He hit the home run in that thing.
35: Is that right?
34: Yeah, he did real well. They had a great game.
35: Yeah,
34: great games.
35: I was stumbling around and watching a bunch of big name stars do their thing over at the Rams camp. Yes, it was quite impressive. It really was, Vince. It was the Rams are headed in the right
33: direction. Jackie, you were at a card show as well too, right?
35: Absolutely. I was at the, what they call the National. It's the largest sports card and memorabilia show in the country. It's held in Chicago, Illinois, different places, but this year it was in Chicago, and saw a lot of people up there, and I never wrote my name so many times at once at one setting in my life.
34: He's tired of writing his name down.
35: I'm tired of writing my name. That's for sure.
33: What's that name, Jackie, worth these days? $2,000-$3,000
35: Well, I don't know. It depends on what they sell the particular memorabilia for, because they had jerseys, they had mini helmets, they had regular size helmets, they had pictures, and they had an assortment of 45 different cards from years gone past, and this year there was about six or seven new cards introduced, and all of them, are different, and they want you to sign them, and it's just a whole lot of work.
33: What's wrong with you two? We don't even have a signed pictures of you guys in our lobby, for God's sake.
34: In the background. I know.
35: We
34: got to get Jackie playing again, man. They just saw Darnell Wright for $29 million a year.
35: A right tackle that for
34: 4 years.
35: He was second team all pro last year.
33: You know, there's a rumor going around that Aaron Donald may come out of retirement. The big rumor that I have heard, and Corey and I were investigating last week, is you two might be coming back as backups.
35: Go ahead.
33: While you're having some of our sponsors, cheese at harmonycheese.com. What are your thoughts on that, by the way? 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It's On Point Live. 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
33: And you have found On Point Live, the number one sports talk show in the country, featuring number 15, Vince Ferragamo from the Los Angeles Rams, number 78, the All-Pro, four-time Offensive Lineman of the Year, Jackie Slater. And we got a lot to talk about. These guys have been on and about traveling the country. Ben, start with you. You were back in Virginia looking at some baseball. Is that correct?
34: Well, each year they do the World Series for Little League and Pony League. And yes. My grandson,
35: Lil Harvey,
34: Vincenzo Gutierrez, was playing. And you can see number 15. You know why he wears that number, right?
33: So why?
34: Well, his grandpa wore it. Here he is at the plate, yes. And he batted like over 600 in the games playing up to the final. They made it to the final. You can see he's a number four hitter there. But it's so ironic that he plays for Coach Brian Hoff, who's the cousin of Sam Darnold.
33: Mm.
34: And so they really have a great coaching staff. The parents are really into this game. They have fun with it. They realize it's just little league. It's just, it's just young players playing. But they play so well together that, they were able to go to the end. They play teams from all over the world, Mike. They play Japan, Mexico, Dominican Republic, from New York, Chicago,
35: wow.
34: Virginia, Texas. They made it to the finals.
35: Vince, are all of his competitors 11 years old?
34: Well, they're supposed to be, Jackie. 11 and under is this age group,
35: uh-huh.
34: The pony.
35: Yeah.
34: And some you can just turn 12, depends on what they
35: do. Now, Harvey Ayer is pretty big for an 11-year-old, right?
34: Yes.
35: Were there any teams with players bigger than him?
34: Mexico. Harvey's tall.
35: Yeah.
34: Every player on the Mexico team was taller than him. And their pitcher, they played them in the finals, Jackie. They lost 2-0.
35: Yeah.
34: They shut out every team except the final game. But they gave Mexico a run because Mexico was blowing everybody out, too.
35: Mm-hmm.
34: But we played them right to the end, and that pitcher pitched 74 miles per hour. I mean.
35: Wait a minute. He's 11 years. How fast is your...
34: The Guardians pitches 82 miles an hour and strikes out 10 in the Major League Baseball.
35: How fast does your fastest pitcher throw the ball?
34: Oh, well, we have some pretty good relievers, but they're probably 60, 65 maybe. But 74.
35: 74, that's on a different level, huh,
34: man? Oh, my gosh. They did a lot of great stuff. He hit the home run in the home run derby, and they broke some records. But you can hear him. He just hit the home run, the home run derby.
35: Oh.
34: Yeah, and then around the world, Mike, they did a throw around the world. They broke the world record for the Little League, for Pony League.
35: Yeah.
34: And they did it again, Jack, and they beat their record.
35: Oh, man.
34: And then they had a relay. They won the relay. So, I mean, they're pretty talented.
35: Sounds like a pretty
34: talented team.
35: Yeah, and well-coached, it sounds.
34: Yes, very good.
35: How about that?
34: Yeah. So, we
33: Aren't
34: have fun.
33: Aren't they worried that these kids are going to blow their arms out before they even get into, high school baseball?
34: They're only allowed to throw so many pitches, Mike. 85 pitches maximum.
33: That's a lot.
34: In a two-day span. This kid from Mexico.
33: That's more than the Dodgers starting group does.
34: Yeah. And then 80, he pitched 83 pitches. They left him in the entire game.
35: Wow.
34: They would have pulled him out if we could have got him out of the game. We might have had a shot.
33: Who was managing? Tommy Lasorda?
34: Yeah. Kirk Gibson.
33: Go for the win.
34: Put him in there.
35: Oh, man.
34: Yeah.
35: That's exciting, Vince.
34: Yeah, it was fun. It was a lot of fun. They did great.
33: All right, so and they came in, what, second place? Is that right?
34: Yeah, they went to the World Series Finals and lost 2-0 to Mexico. But they gave them a run for their money. I mean, it was a great tribute to this team from Placentia, California. So they made it all the way to the East
33: Are
34: Coast.
33: Are any of these pictures available for autographs and framing?
34: I'm sure they're probably on the tops. You saw the tops in the backfield was one of the sponsors.
35: They make cards.
34: They'll make them for these kids.
33: Jackie Slater's card shop that's now opening up in Placentia, California.
35: Oh, man, I tell you, this was an unbelievable experience. Like I said, it was the national sports memorabilia card and memorabilia show. It's in Chicago.
34: Wait, you're signing hats and right in front of the Broncos there.
35: Well, those are right behind me. I don't know why they took the picture at this angle, but right behind me was Rams helmet.
34: Oh, they did? Oh, I see a Chicago Bears.
35: Yeah, Rams helmet's right there. And then they had, I don't know how many jerseys I signed. And, wow. I mean, many helmets, Vince. They brought out pitchers. I mean, they're just whatever the fans wanted. And then they took you to what they call the public. So, and they were making an announcement over the loudspeaker that I was there at that particular time. And anyone that was interested in getting a signature would come over and give them the slip and pay for the slip, I guess. And
34: did the line go out the door?
35: The line was pretty long, Vince. The line was pretty long. I hadn't been there in a number of years, and so I guess if you don't go back, they try to get you before you keel over with a coronary.
33: So, Jackie, it's the fans that get to get the first signings and then the general public. What makes the difference?
35: Well, I think that a lot of people will reach out to these sports cards and memorabilia places and request autographs. There's no way I can conclude that all of the people there surmise all of the requests, because they will bring out special made jerseys with my number on it and name, and they want me to sign it in a certain spot. And the same thing with helmets. They want you to sign it right below the hole, right above the bar. You know, and they had these specific requests, which tells me that people have reached out to these people, these card memorabilia people, and requested the autograph and where they wanted their particular item autographed at. And so it's a huge, huge business. I can't tell you so many. I saw so many different people back there. I could just start calling names and you wouldn't believe it. But it was really, really interesting. Really a lot of fun being there. I mean, the only thing that I regretted having to do was to sign my name as many times as I did. I have never in one time sit and sign my name. And the interesting part about it is I got a little plastic sheet, Vince, that's about a half an inch tall and about 4 inches long, and I'm supposed to fit my entire name signature inside of that with this small little pen. And I guess they take that and they put it on cards and they put it on mini helmets and they put it on pitchers and all of that, and obviously they sell that. So it was really an interesting weekend.
33: Yeah. Jackie, Corey and I got together this little fan. It's a Rams fan document. Don't see the reverse mortgage on there. Would you sign right there in those little brackets there, Jackie Slater?
35: Oh my goodness,
33: Corey, get him to print his name next to it, would you?
35: Want to make sure it's me, huh?
33: Yeah,
35: make sure it's me.
34: But can you imagine signing your name for 4 hours straight and just keep writing? I mean, that's tough work, right?
35: That's all I was doing was talking.
33: But there's the Rams training camp. Haven't you done that in the past?
34: Sure. Yeah, but Mike, there's sports collectors all over the country, and we continually get fan mail all the time.
35: It's unbelievable.
34: It just loads up. They know where to send it, and they put a return address on it, and they.
35: Corey, can you put that picture back up there? Here's some guys that was there at the show. I saw a lot of people. But right here to my right is my old teammate and former Houston Oiler, Robert Brazil, with the big hat on. He's an NFL Hall of Famer. And just to the left of me there is Charles Haley, the great pass rusher that played with the 49ers, won Super Bowls with
34: Cowboys.
35: Them. The Cowboys won Super Bowl with them. And a young man that, quite frankly, I had my hands full trying to keep off of our quarterbacks. So those are just a couple of guys.
34: Yeah, there's the man right there.
35: This is different. Yesterday, I'm up at the Rams practice, and I go up there.
33: Yeah, you went to training camp?
35: I went to training camp. And this guy right here is Rosie Greer. He's the oldest and only living member of the Rams' former quadruple of the fearsome foursome.
33: That was big.
35: That was huge. Yeah. It was huge. And he's as humble as anybody you would ever want to meet.
34: Great guy.
35: He can play the guitar. He can sing. He's a brave guy because, remember, he grabbed Sirhan.
34: There's
35: Harold Jackson there. Yeah. He played 16 years. One of the one of the best deep threats to ever play pro football. And this young man right here is
34: Jarquez
35: Hunter.
34: And he's from your hometown?
35: Not my hometown. He's from Philadelphia, Mississippi. He went to Neshoba High School, just the opposite of Marcus Dupree. There are two high schools there, Philadelphia High and Neshoba County High. He went to Neshoba.
34: Running back for the Rams.
35: And Vince, we were there for a family reunion, and all of his relatives came up and said, "Hey, we know this guy. Say hello to him when you get back to L.A. It was kind of cool.
33: Slater, Vince Ferragamo, return on Point Live. Stay with us.
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33: 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So Vince and Jackie, you guys traveling last week. Vince, finish up here with the Rams training camp. What did you find out?
34: Well, Jackie is the one who went to training camp, but this is the time to look at a lot of the new players and see how the the trade acquisitions are going to fit in with your club. And of course, Myles Garrett has been the big talk, and he's been better than advertised, I think, Jackie. I mean, he's a real dynamite threat on for defense. He can't run against you know he's going to sack the quarterback. So and then Trent McDuffie too, Jack. You got a chance to go down to Rams camp and look at some of these guys up and close, personal.
35: Well, I've seen enough of Myles Garrett over the last few years and not have to see him at all, which no one did when I was there the other day because he didn't practice. He's got something going on with his lower body and everything. And I really do believe this is McVay's effort to try to keep him developing that callus, as he refers to it, Vince. You know, you get a callus on your foot or your hand. He calls getting ready to play football developing a callus. And I think Myles Garrett is in the process of doing that without being exposed to too much, because I didn't see him out there and running around and making any plays. What I did see, however, was Matthew Stafford and throwing a really crisp ball, throwing some very accurate balls. And I just this could be one of those seasons, depending on how it goes, where Matthew Stafford could reverse everything that we saw a year ago. And this is what I mean by that. He's starting off fresh.
34: Yes.
35: His offensive line is, we're not sure about. We know Brandon McClendon set in real well a year ago at right tackle after Rob Havenstein got hurt. And I'm hoping that he'll hold up again for a full season, because prior to that he was a backup. And then over on the left side, Alaric Jackson hasn't played a whole lot of football to this point. And I'm hoping everything rolls smoothly with him. Because if those two tackles aren't there with some consistency, then a healthy Matthew Stafford could digress to a guy that's dealing with injuries to perhaps a guy that's banged up to the point where he can't play big chunks of the season. Now, what I did also see was some dynamic, runs by their backs. You know, their backs, they got the quickest backs that are in pro football right now. And then they've got Jarquez Hunter, a kid from Neshoba County, back in Philadelphia, Mississippi, who had drafted a year ago out of Auburn. Very talented guy. I saw him over there yesterday. So they're not going to have any problems there. And if they can get the offensive line healthy, Vince, their backs average 2.5 yards before they were even touched by linebackers or secondary people. And that's a combination of great design, play calling, situational awareness, and good offensive line play. So you have to give Ryan Wendell, the line coach, a lot of credit. To me, this team looked like it was rolling. It's headed in the right direction.
33: Where is training camp? This is their new location, right?
34: This is up there in L.A.
35: Yeah. Yes, just north of the airport there.
34: Right, at the university there. And, I think, Mike, that the objective of
33: Loyola
34: this training
33: Marymount,
34: camp, Loyola
33: right?
34: Marymount, exactly, is to try, I think, the main key, I think, is Jackie's alluded to, the offensive line. They got to narrow down their left tackle, because right now, Lark Jackson had the off-the-field problems, and they don't know about his comeback, if he's going to be available. And that's a big question mark. So once they solve that question, I think then they're off and running, because, their special teams is stout this year. They've got Bubba Ventrone is their special teams coordinator.
33: Yep.
34: Their defense is going to be dynamite. I mean, they have everything they need. Their offense, everything is there except their offensive line. So once that's done, this team's – there's no stopping this team.
33: Okay, we got to address something here. Rumor going around – Aaron Donald still possible to return after retirement, and would he perform at his usual level? Has he missed some steps in a couple of years? Jackie Slater, did you hear any mumblings about this?
35: Well, I mean, Sean McVay has openly let everyone know that he's been in contact with him, and that Aaron is doing some working out, and he's doing some lifting, and he's, just testing the parameters of where he thinks he should be prior to getting to camp. And I think all of that's true. And I think the real reality is that he may come back. Someone has told me, who's very close to the situation, Vince, that it's a done deal that he is coming back. My only thing is, and I know if he does come back, he and Myles Garrett and all of those guys along the defensive line, Kobe Turner, Braden Fisk, those guys, Byron Young, they're going to be special. There's no doubt about it. But my only thing I thought about this, Vince, what would he think? What would Aaron think if he thought, you know, I missed $30 million a year for the last 2 years sitting out when I was 2 years younger. I could have played and made $60 million, and now I'm coming out of retirement. You know, I think about that sometimes, and I can see that being a bit of a discouragement to him. But if he wants to win that ring, and I think he wants to win that ring. Remember how he held his finger up and said he got that ring? If he wants to win that second ring, and that's a very real possibility with this team, I think we'll see him back out.
1: But he's achieved,
33: your thoughts on this. Your thoughts.
34: Yeah, he's achieved so much in his career.
35: So much.
34: And he's at age 35. And as Jackie alluded, that the last 2 years he could have played, but he decided to retire. What motivation is it to bring him out? Just for another championship ring? To me, it doesn't make a lot of sense, because it's the grind. It's the physical... the physical wear and tear on your body that you have to come out and you have to, because he wants to play, Jackie, at the top level.
35: I know, but
34: he wouldn't stand for second best.
35: But Vince, entertain this thought just for a second. Suppose they brought him out just to do what he does best, which is rush the passer over the duck, line up over the duck.
34: Even that, though, Jackie, you got to be in tip top condition.
35: Oh, no doubt about it. No doubt.
34: You know, he's putting himself through this regimen right now, thinking, "Can I do this? Does my body, will it cooperate with this weights and the stress?" And so, I mean, if he can answer that question and he feels great, then maybe yes, maybe I could see him then coming out. But anything else. He's not coming out for the money. He's not doing it for the money. He's doing it to what?
35: To get another ring. To get another ring.
34: He's already got one.
35: And to also, you know, there's a measurable amount of ego that goes in this, too.
34: Well, you know,
35: for the last 2 or 3 years, Myles Garrett has been said to have claimed the crown of being the best pure pass rusher in all of pro football. Now, can you imagine the ego of Aaron Donald sitting there thinking, hey, man, they probably wouldn't have called Myles' name as the best pass rusher if I had been playing. So let me go out and show them who the best pure pass rush is. You know, I factor in egos.
34: That could be incentive enough.
35: I factor in egos like that, Vince, especially with defensive linemen, because they have some of the biggest egos in all of our United States of America.
33: And let me ask you this. As far as the team goes and the player, you know, there's one point is the aspect of the game. The other aspect is money from the franchise, from having that player, Aaron Donald, return to your team. If he comes back, is there a chance? We saw what happened with Cooper Kupp going to Seattle. They go in and they win the championship. Everybody's, I'm now a Seattle fan. I don't like the Rams. They got rid of Cooper Kupp. Mm. There's a lot to do with marketing here.
34: Could be, too. Yeah. Bring the fans back.
35: That's true.
34: Back in contention, so that they're all rooting for the Rams again. Yeah, because that was a loss that most people didn't want to see happen.
35: Yeah, they didn't want to see
34: Aaron
35: leave.
34: That's a good point, Mike. That makes a lot of sense.
33: See, I'd have you guys on the team. I'd sign you up to some deal, you know, $100 a game, something like that.
35: $100 a game?
34: $100,000.
35: You think I would risk my life for $100 a game?
33: Well, just to have you on the field.
35: To have me on the field?
33: To have you on the field there.
35: You mean on the field in uniform, just walking up and down the sideline?
33: Yeah, you carry
35: in uniform.
33: Jerry, Fred Dreyer on and off the field, and the three of you sit there as the old fearsome.
34: They can learn a lot from those guys, Mike. I'll tell you that right now.
33: They can learn a lot from you guys. That's what this show's all about.
34: Yeah, that's great.
35: The main thing I would learn would be not to touch a football field with the live action going on.
34: Just tell them what to do, Jackie.
35: No more parts of that.
34: Yeah.
33: So Jerry, Jackie, the takeaway here is possible he's going to return.
35: Yes.
33: And you too, Vince. You think yes?
34: I say no, but Jackie says yes.
35: I think there's a very high probability that he will.
33: I also think
35: that if he comes back, he's going to be used sparingly in isolated situations where third and long, second and long, where it's time to get after the quarterback. He's going to be a designated pass rusher.
33: Yeah. Well, you know, there might be different coaches for special teams and all that. You guys could be the coaches of cheese. You know, for HarmonyCheese.com.
35: Well, we can always count on Mike to come up with something zany.
33: Something great. Yeah, really good over there.
35: Well, I can tell you this. I eat more cheese now than I ever have in my life, and it's only because I enjoy it. I mean,
34: yeah, right.
35: You know, I'm an older guy. I'm retired. I'm working on retirement, and there's nothing better for man to do under the sun than to eat, yeah, to drink, and to tell himself that his work is good.
33: Because right,
35: this is a gift. And that's what I'm doing.
34: Of all the cheeses, can I name off all tell me which one you like the
33: best.
35: You know what I like
34: Abergele.
35: You know
34: Merlot Cheddar, Asiago, okay, Pepper Jack.
35: That's
34: all right, Red Hot, Smoked Gouda, Havarti, Parmesan, Mozzarella, Gouda
33: cheeses. We'll be back. Oh, we got more time left here. Keep going with your cheeses.
34: Man, they're all good.
35: You said you got more
34: mozzarella,
35: cheese.
34: Mozzarella, giant. How about the goat cheese? Don't forget goat cheese, too.
35: How many more was on that list, Vince?
34: They keep going and going and they make it all there.
33: Oh, keep going now. Urgent. 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
2: We're back on Point Live. Michael Horn, Corey Marino, with the stars of our show, Vince Ferragamo and Jackie Slater, talking some football. You know, season's here, preseason games are going. We got games already started this week. We're talking about Jackie going to the Rams training camp. Vince, you've been kind of keeping an eye a little bit on the Chargers. What's going on there?
3: Well, I'm excited about this team this year, Mike, because the acquisition of Mike McDaniels as the offensive coordinator Chris O'Leary, the defensive coordinator, has been a great boost for this team. And a guy like Justin Herbert, now with what he's got, and let me tell you a little bit of what Mike's concept is. It's designed schematically to confuse defenses. And no one can do it better than he can. He comes from a great background, coached at San Francisco, went to Miami, now he's with the Chargers. He knows how to handle the quarterback because he mentioned one great thing. He told Justin that let your feet talk to you. Mm-hmm. So he's going to deliver the ball much quicker. He can read the entire defense. He's got the great arm. He's got the great athletic ability. He can do whatever. He's a very smart guy. So this whole entire system is going to expedite their offense, and it's going to expedite their pre-snap movement, and that means less time for the defense to recognize and to react. And this is going to be extremely important because they have receivers like Quentin Johnston. They got Ladd McConkey, Trey Harris, and they got their great tight end now. They got David Njoku. Don't forget this guy. He's going to be dynamite. Him along with Charlie Kohler, Jackie. And you know where his whole system comes from? The running game.
4: He's a
3: running game coordinator.
4: Absolutely.
3: And with this play action pass, along with all this other razzmatazz they're going to have, Mike.
4: And the running game.
3: Watch this
4: and
3: team.
4: The running game is the offensive line's best friend.
3: Yes, and that one of their strengths, Jackie, is their offensive line, and their defense now is going to be real credible.
4: Yeah, their defense is going to be
3: real credible. Derwin James back there is going to love.
4: Yeah,
3: this.
4: And Derwin James has come out and said that having this offensive coordinator has made him a much better play caller, much quicker in his thinking, much quicker in his he has to react. Otherwise, he gets beat. So they've been lauding the offensive coordinator ever since he's been there.
3: And I've noticed this preseason training camp, the excitement that's brewing over there.
4: Right.
3: I don't know if you go to these camps, but if you go to that camp, you'll see excitement all the time.
4: Yeah.
3: And it's just constantly just getting
4: the
3: more
4: practices.
3: And more.
4: There's a lot of hype, the practices, a lot of talk, a lot of
3: jibber jabber,
4: a lot of communication.
3: It starts way before now and all the way through the season.
4: Right. And Vince, we've seen that before. You know, we've been on teams where all of a sudden everybody comes to life. The offense is excited about what they're running because they think they're getting ready to beat Derwin James and those guys over there. And by the same token, Derwin James and Zora Edita

0: attention more because they know they have to be alert because they're seeing so much movement. They're seeing so many formations, so many.
1: It builds confidence, Jackie.
0: Simply because you have to deal with it every single day.
1: I know.
0: That's what builds the confidence.
1: I know. They recognize it from the coaching staff.
0: And their defensive coordinator, his name is O'Leary, right?
1: Yes.
0: He's a smart, sharp young man. He's seen it all. He was at Michigan.
1: Yeah, he was at Michigan.
0: He was at Michigan Harbor. So he's putting those guys, he's giving them signals. He's used to having a ramped up offense in front of him with a lot of these college coaches, especially the one that he's coaching with right now. Mm-hmm. And he's getting his defensive people, his personnel, comfortable with dealing with all of this stuff.
1: And probably the toughest division in football, Jack, is that AFC West. Okay, now you've got the Raiders, Kansas City Chiefs, you got Denver. I mean, this is the toughest conference right now. And Corey's a big Denver Bronco guy over here.
0: And
1: Corey,
0: what's
1: going to happen?
2: They'll be fighting with the Chiefs for second.
0: Yeah. For a second. And I'm inclined to agree. I think the team that he's enamored with will be fighting with the Chiefs for second because I happen to believe that the L.A. Chargers are going to be the best team in the AFC.
3: Well, they could. Everybody's been talking about their quarterback, Herbert, and now with Mike McDaniel, McDaniel's new offensive system, maybe they click everything up a notch here.
0: Right.
1: Oh, it definitely is going to be that way.
3: Yeah.
1: Definitely.
3: And you think on defense, the same thing, more interceptions, a little more a kick in the old pants here.
1: Well, a good offense is a good defense, Mike. Yeah. Let me tell you that
0: They got to be better, Vince. They got to be better.
1: Look at what happened in the FIFA.
0: Right. You have
1: Spain. Argentina could not get the ball.
0: They couldn't.
1: That's a good offense. Keeps the ball away from the defense.
0: That's right.
1: Keeps the ball away from the
0: offense. Offense. But, when you think about having to make decisions on a daily basis against quick-moving, smart formation-using offenses, you got to give the people at the Chargers, the benefit. You got to give them benefit of the doubt that they are going to be a better football team on that side of the ball. And, when you think about it, Harbaugh has done what I believe a good coach must do to his football team to stabilize it, to give it strength, to give it momentum as it moves through the season, and that's run the ball.
1: And the line play.
0: That's flathead people at the line of scrimmage, knock them off the ball, and insert the ball in the line of scrimmage and take their heart,
1: will. He's got Rashawn Slater. He's got Alt. And he's got their new center from Washington.
0: Right.
1: Very good.
0: They got a bunch of players, but more importantly, they got a coach that got the cojones to run the football, Vince. That's what you got to do. You got to run the football.
1: They will.
3: Yeah, change is there for the better. So it's going to be a pretty good season. Again, health is the key. We got preseason games going on. And, gentlemen, we also have what seems to be I don't know why they do it every year. New uniforms for everybody. What's the deal here? I got to make that money in marketing.
0: The interesting thing.
1: You like that color?
0: I played in that color. But the interesting thing about this color right here is, that's Puka Nacua. And did you notice he got a new haircut?
1: Yeah, he does.
0: I didn't recognize him. Yeah, well, that's who that is. That's Puka Nacua.
1: I have played in
0: this bright yellow and white pants. We didn't have that yellow stripe down the side, but I played in this color. It's not one of my favorite
1: uniforms. Nacho cheese color, isn't it?
0: Yeah, I know. A lot of people don't like it. It's not one of my favorite. Vince, you never played in that color.
1: No,
0: I
1: know.
0: But I did, and, it wasn't so bad for me. I kind of got comfortable.
1: I like this.
0: This right here for me works. It's all white. It's highlighted with blue numbers. The dark blue helmet is highlighted with white horns.
1: Well, the way they got to change got the helmets, white shoe. Don't they?
0: Look at the white horn.
1: See,
0: years and years ago, Vince, offensive linemen didn't have the option to wear white shoes. Everything that we got in our 16s and 17s and 15s were all big black shoes with a stripe down the side.
1: Did you ever wear a high top shoe?
0: Yeah, I wore high top. I had to wear it for my ankles. I kept twisting my ankles. But you see these white shoes and that flows. You see, I like white cleats.
1: Look, it's a throwback.
0: Yeah, it's a throwback. You see,
3: that's
0: Brian Young and Miles Garrett and Jacoby
1: Brandon Fisk.
0: See, this is the modern day fearsome.
1: Wait, but on the top of the locker, they have the name of Lamar Lundy, Rosie Greer, Merle Olsen.
0: There they are, right there, Vince. From left to right, 74 is Merle Olsen. Then Deacon Deacon Jones, and then Rosie Greer and Lamar London. Now, Rosie Greer, number 76, is the oldest and only living member of the of this group of guys right here, known as the Fearsome Foursome, for their dynamic ability to get after the quarterback. Superior pass rush game. Deacon Jones, if you remember, he was allowed to use a head slap.
1: That's right. And then outlawed it.
0: And what he outlawed it because what he was doing was slapping people on the side of the head, making them blink. Make them blink, and then he would use his foot speed because he was as quick as any outside linebacker playing pro football today at about 270 pounds, and he would be right by you and gone raining down on the quarterback.
1: He didn't like quarterbacks.
0: Oh, he hated them.
1: But you know what? He liked me.
0: You like you
1: did. Because I
3: How
1: was
3: did
1: a
3: you
1: Ram
3: do that?
1: Quarterback.
0: Yeah, maybe because you were a Ram and maybe because he never had to play against you.
3: There you go.
0: That's and why he liked you.
1: I'm glad I never had to play against him.
0: I can't tell you what he said. Once they liberated the rules and we could punch a guy like that, I can't tell you what he called me.
3: I'm telling you.
0: He said I was a holding. I will repeat the rest of it. And he wasn't very nice.
3: No white shoes on the throwback jerseys. They're black.
0: My goodness. Oh, yeah. No white shoes on the throwback jersey.
3: Well, yeah, the old ones you got with the Fearsome Foursome, black shoes.
0: Yeah, on the throwback.
3: Yeah.
0: See, right there, all black shoes. Yeah. See that, Vince?
1: Yeah, I see them.
0: See
1: them.
0: If they're going to do this jersey, they need to wear the black shoes. Now, that's legitimate, authentic throwback attire right there.
1: There you go.
0: That's what the old guys did.
1: That makes sense.
0: That's what they need to do. All the way in on the throwback uniform.
1: How about these hold-in, hold-out guys?
3: What is a hold-out, hold-in?
1: Can you believe that? Now, listen, if you hold out, that means you don't go to camp. And what you get charged? $50,000 a day. That's just natural.
0: Think about that,
1: So,
0: Mike.
1: If I'm going to hold out, I'd rather hold in. I'll go to camp.
0: If you're going to hold, you'd rather hold in than hold out. Holding out is going to cost.
1: Well, and that's what everybody's doing. And just Jamar Gibbs did it.
0: Yeah, but just think about it. They call it a hold in now.
1: Right.
0: But the reality of it all is the guys are going to camp, and this is not new, the hold ins.
1: Right.
0: The guys would go to camp, and then they would limp like they had an injury or act like there's something wrong with them. And so they get
1: treatment. Until they sign their contract.
0: Yeah, until they sign their contract. They get treatment. So now they call it a hold in, and they're just sparing the reality of calling these guys a bunch of liars because they're saying they're hurt.
1: Jackie, obviously it's working because Bijan Robinson for the Atlanta Falcons just signed a new contract. He was a hold-in.
0: Yes.
1: Yeah. $25 million a year. $75 million for 3 years. That's right.
0: That makes him the highest paid running back in NFL history.
1: Yeah.
3: Something else. Now, what about basketball? LeBron James finally makes his decision. He's going to become a 76er. Man. Yeah, teams to choose from. Why the Boyd? Why the 76ers?
1: Well, Jaylen Brown just went there from the Celtics, Mike. Yeah. I mean, it's like they thought they were set after he went there. Now they're going to get LeBron.
0: Yeah.
1: And LeBron had to make a decision with the Cavaliers, Miami Heat, the Warriors. Yeah. No, I'm going to go to Philadelphia 76ers.
0: And Vince, a big part of his decision was actually taking a different franchise, or being part of taking a different franchise to the championship and winning it.
1: Right.
0: But, I mean, he had to have looked at these rosters. Now, just look at some of the guys that he's going to be playing with.
1: Yeah.
0: You got Tyrese Maxey.
1: Okay.
0: Jaylen Brown, who you just mentioned.
1: That's it.
0: VJ Edgecombe. Yeah. And Joel Embiid, a legitimate big. And who knows who else is on that roster. So he looks at just what they have right here and the way these guys played a year ago, and he said, if I get to be a part of this fixture right here, these six guys, we're going to have a legitimate shot at winning a championship.
1: And they haven't done it for years, Jackie. The 76ers, you'd have to go back to way back.
0: Allen Iverson
1: before. Yeah, exactly.
0: Here's
1: a chance
0: Dr.
1: for them.
0: J.
1: Well, he wants to make history, Jackie. He's already made history, but he's already won three championships.
0: With three different
1: trophies, with three franchises.
0: Yeah.
1: The Heat, two times with the Heat, the Cavaliers, and the Lakers. Now he goes there, he's got a chance to do four.
0: Right, and you never say
1: at
0: never.
1: At his age, 42. But he still thinks he can contribute and help this team win.
0: And that's the interesting thing, is that he thinks that he has what it takes to play all of those games at a very, very high level and enabling these men, these very talented young ball players, to reach their goal of winning a championship. And he's not doing it for the money, Vince.
1: No.
0: What, 2 years, $8 million?
1: He's made enough money.
0: 2 years, $8 million, that is chump change for him. This guy, $1 billion earner.
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3: Dr. LJ.
0: How about that?
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3: We're back to wrap things up On Point Live with Vince Ferragamo and Jackie Slater. Some baseball. Looks like the Dodgers got a little bit better, Jackie Slater.
0: Yeah, they certainly did. I mean, they got arguably the best pitcher in baseball right now. Wouldn't you say, Vince?
1: Well, yes.
0: Arguably. Now, Vince, this is what I don't understand.
1: Yeah.
0: How is it that the Dodgers, they share their profit? How is it that the Dodgers are able to come up with monies, extra monies, to go out and sign these guys like that? Because they've got to be the envy of Major League Baseball with their ability to do this.
1: Well, to sign a Tariq Skubal, you have to have something in your pocket to do that with, Jackie. And every team in Major League Baseball gets the same amount of money, but that doesn't include the local market. The local market in Los Angeles, the local TV cable market has provided $8.3 billion to the Dodgers for the next 25 years. That's $334 million. They make three times what every other average Major League Baseball franchise makes.
0: This
1: the only
0: is
1: other
0: on
1: team,
0: top.
1: Yes, the only other team is the New York Yankees. They make almost $190 million per year. So if I'm a fan
0: of the Dodgers, and they don't spend money like this, then I'm not going to support them.
1: Exactly,
0: I'm not going to support them.
1: So that's why they're getting guys like Ohtani and Skubal, and they're deferring, Mike. They're deferring the payment. So I mean, they only pay Ohtani $2 million a year. He defers $68 million.
0: Wow,
3: Jackie, you can sit at home in that easy chair of yours, press the button in the Barca lounger, go back, grab a hot dog and
0: a beer, and
3: watch the games there. As Vince and I do, am I right?
1: You know, maybe they should give the food for free over at Dodger Stadium.
0: I don't know
1: because
0: maybe.
1: It's like, what do they charge you for a beer or for a hot dog?
0: If you're giving somebody $100 million a year, what do you think you're going to charge for hot dogs?
1: I guess so.
0: And a soda drink.
1: You got to pay something for these guys.
3: Buy your own Harmony cheese at harmonycheese.com. That'd be really nice.
1: Hey, I do got to mention something about Garrett Williams, or Gavin Williams, for the Guardians, Jackie.
0: Uh-huh.
1: Man, he pitched. He's only one of three pitchers in Major League Baseball history that's pitched 10 strikeouts per game the last four games.
0: Wow.
1: So four games in a row. He's on a roll.
0: Well,
1: watch this guy pitch.
0: Wow.
1: Huh?
3: Yeah, we'll talk about him next week because we need more time to discuss it. We need 2 hours on this show.
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11: The 50-49 vote came early this morning after a bruising confirmation battle and some intra-party conflict to go along with it. Vice President J.D. Vance is out with a new book focusing on his faith and says he's learned a lot about Christian growth over the years.
12: You have to work at it, and there's a way in which the practice of the faith forms you in the right way. There's a way in which, you know, participating in the sacraments and praying and actually going to confession and doing all these things, they slowly have this miraculous effect on a person.
11: Florida Senator Rick Scott told the Salem Radio Network residents of New York City are fleeing the mayor's policies there. Socialist Mayor Zohran Mamdani.
13: Here's his latest. On his grocery store, you're going to have an ID to go into his grocery store. That's going to lose money and shut down eventually. But he's against any ID for voting because that would be racist.
11: Democrats crying foul over the use of a candidate's legal name.
14: The National Republican Senatorial Committee used Michigan Democratic Senate nominee Abdulrahman Mohammed El-Sayed's full legal name in a recent statement. Bulwark writer Sam Stein labeled it subtle stuff, suggesting an Islamophobic attack.
11: That is correspondent Willie Nelson. Here's Seth Sutel now with a look at the week ahead on Wall Street.
15: Markets will be getting some updates this week on what's going on with inflation. The government publishes its latest report on the Consumer Price Index for July on Wednesday. CPI is a broad measure of the prices that Americans pay for all kinds of goods and services, including food, gas, housing, clothing, and healthcare. A report on inflation and wholesale prices that businesses pay is due out on Thursday. What markets want to know is how much of a hurry the Fed will be in before it raises rates to fight inflation by putting the brakes on the economy. The Fed held rates steady at its last meeting in July. Its next meeting on rates is in mid-September. Seth Sutel, New York.
11: More on these stories at Town Hall.
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11: Democrat Senator Elizabeth Warren is being challenged over claims she's made about rising rents.
17: Senator Warren has questioned why landlords can raise rents significantly, prompting backlash on social media where critics charge she lacks understanding of basic economics, supply and demand, and rising costs like taxes and utilities. They attribute high rents to government policies, such as restrictive zoning, open borders increasing demand, and Section 8 inflating prices, arguing that rent controls and similar measures drive out private landlords and lead to poorly maintained government housing. Ron Taylor reporting.
18: U.S. employers unexpectedly cut 23,000 jobs last month. The Labor Department put out revisions also of 103,000 fewer jobs from the payrolls in May and June. The unemployment rate dipped to 4.1, according to the latest Labor Department figures released on Friday. Breaking news at townhall.com. A controversial name change has angered more than a million Californians.
19: More than 1.3 million people in the Golden State signed petitions to place Proposition 39 on the November ballot. Supporters say the state's attorney general has rewritten the voter guide language, changing a description of voter ID and citizenship verification requirements in the wording that says citizens would be barred from voting without government-issued IDs. Critics call the move misleading and politically motivated. Ken Lorman reporting.
18: The two-time defending World Series champions are in a rare funk. The L.A. Dodgers lost their season-high seventh game in a row in a stunning collapse last night after the Arizona Diamondbacks rallied for a 4-3 win when rookie Ryan Walczyk hit a two-run walk-off homer against Edwin Diaz. You'll find more of these stories at townhall.com.
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18: 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Everett.
23: Hello, everyone. Good morning and welcome in to the Saturday show here on the Sports Byline Broadcast Network. Good to have the gang back together. Jeff Rich, Shane Koenig, Daniel Ogden, the Saturday morning crew. And we had a week in sports. You know, it tends to get a little bit slower in July and August before we hit that rush of where football starts and then basketball and hockey starts and baseball's wrapping up in October. Arguably, October, you know, versus April and March are the best times for the variety on the sports calendar. And to kick off football season, we got a real football game on Thursday night. I'm not sure how many people noticed. I certainly did not tune in for the entirety of the game, but what I tuned in for was a 27-23 game between the Cardinals and the Carolina Panthers, both in Canton, Ohio, for their delegate, their ambassadors, Luke Kuechly and Larry Fitzgerald, to you know, get their bus to make their speech here on Saturday. But we got a game where the Cardinals scored in the last 2 minutes, and Haynes King did what he did at Georgia Tech, wearing a Carolina Panthers uniform, and did it with his legs, and the Panthers get a walk-off touchdown. And if you tuned in for Meaningless Football, you were rewarded with what didn't feel like a meaningless two-minute drill. With that, I'll say hello to Shane Koenig. We got a lot going on in Major League Baseball. I did watch both the Giants and the Royals and a little bit of the Rockies-Cardinals game on Friday night, so I'm prepared to talk baseball with you fellas. But Shane, welcome back. How are you doing?
24: I'm doing well. I
2: the thing that I took from the Arizona game is that Carson Beck and Keaton Silvis, who was at University of Colorado and honestly not great, was 9 for 10 for 106 yards. There's something going on with the offense that they are making it very simple for quarterbacks to make decisions. Obviously, backups on the defensive side as well. But when your two players are going 15 and 19 and 9 for 10, and you have Keaton Slovis doing that, that's pretty impressive.
4: All right, Giants get a win over the Tigers. That pleases me very much, Daniel. We'll talk to you on the other side. It's the Saturday Morning Show on the Sports Byline Broadcast Network, and we'll be right back.
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27: All right, everybody, welcome back. It is the Saturday show here on the Sports Byline Broadcast Network. We probably talked about this back in February when the class was announced, but here we are in August, and Drew Brees, Larry Fitzgerald, Roger Craig, Luke Kuechly, and Adam Vinatieri get their day of being enshrined into immortality, if you will, in Canton, Ohio. You know, it's so funny because that Hall of Fame campus really is on an island in Canton, Ohio. It's very run down. It's very industrial. It's a very old city. If you've been to Buffalo or some of the not revamped parts of Kansas City, you know what I'm talking about. That, you know, you have these all the right moves. Like, you know, they intentionally only filmed on cloudy days for the and pipe scenes with in that movie with Tom Cruise and Craig T. Nelson. And what we have is a beautiful campus with a building that looks like orange juicer. And then you have the recently redone Fawcett Stadium, where my buddy who went to Canton McKinley High School there in Canton gets and got to watch his high school varsity team play at Fawcett Stadium there. They make it look really nice, but it is a glorified high school football field down there about an hour south of Cleveland, Ohio, and. As far as the names are concerned, it feels like these guys are really recent. It feels like the Tracy Porter pick six, the Santonio Holmes, toe tap in Tampa. With Luke Kuechly, it feels like he retired just yesterday. Evans Terry feels like it was a little bit longer ago, considering he kind of came on the scene in February of 2002 when the Patriots upset the Rams. I think that was the case this year. We didn't expect to see the Patriots in the Super Bowl. And, as far as I was concerned, they lost to the Raiders. And I flipped over to the other, to the pregame for the NFC playoff game. And, and I flipped back to see the Raiders celebrating. The Patriots had the ball again. And what the heck happened? But that's a story we don't have to tell in the context of Adam Vinatieri being enshrined in the Hall of Fame. He made plenty of walk-off kicks for both the Patriots and the Colts, and I know that there are hand-in-the-dirt, three-down players that that you might say are out, and you watch these guys that come in for four or five plays a game, and they're taking someone's spot. But if we're going to put a kicker in the Hall of Fame, we're going to put it, Adam Vinatieri is probably right at the top of the list. So let's start with Roger Craig, which goes a little bit further back. I think when we talk about the West Coast offense that we think of, the likes of Jerry Rice and John Taylor and really all the guys that Montana and Young were able to throw to back in the 80s. But that Nebraska backfield that the Niners had with Tom Rathman and Roger Craig, you were able to do those little dump-off passes when everything was taken away in the middle of the field. You always had that outlet guy. You had the guy that could run between the tackles like Roger Craig and I guess there are arguments that he was kind of along for the ride. He was just that running back X. But you don't think of many San Francisco 49er running backs from that era. Like, he's not in the Emmitt Smith category as far as his contribution to Super Bowl offenses, but he was definitely a valuable piece for Bill Walsh's offense.
0: Yeah, I think that, in the world of fantasy football, we talk about the most valuable running backs are the ones that can make some catches out of the backfield and some touchdowns out of the backfield and, going from a West Coast offense and it turning into a Mike Shanahan type of offense, and then Kyle Shanahan now having a McCaffrey, and with that type of, when you have that type of running back in today's NFL, they're extremely valuable. And it feels like, for me at least, and I know we're similar in age, that was a Ricky Waters, Roger Craig development, where all of a sudden the defense focused on everything but the running back just leaking out, and that little release valve being a big part of the offense. And I remember, everybody, when you're growing up, you cheer for the team that tends to be the most popular. I see Patrick Mahomes jerseys popping up in Denver with people whose parents are, the kids are wearing Mahomes jerseys and the parents are Broncos fans because they love to gravitate towards that player that's on TV all the time. For me, when I was younger, I loved Joe Montana and Roger Craig and Tom Rathman and Dwight Clark and all of the 49ers. I was big fans of those. And then to see him finally get into the Hall of Fame, I feel like the
2: football moved more towards what they were doing, and his value increased as the game changed to include a lot of receiving running backs.
27: I think of the, you know, my forever lasting image of Roger Craig is going to be him high stepping towards the end zone. You know, with my current boxing regimen, one of our, one of our warm up workouts, do high knees for 30 seconds. And I always think of Roger Craig, you know, just high kneeing the last 10 yards into the end zone to make sure that nobody goes low on him. Nobody goes low anymore because we know the risk of injury. But, you know, that was a signature move. As far as I'm concerned, it kind of belongs to Roger Craig. Let's go to Drew Brees. His replacement was drafted in 2004. I mean, I guess technically it was Eli Manning, but realistically, draft day, they walk away with Philip Rivers. And, you know, Drew Brees knew his spot. He was a third-round pick. He was playing Rivers' rookie year, basically playing for a contract. He had some significant injury issues and was on the verge of signing with the Miami Dolphins and had a visit scheduled with New Orleans afterward, left Miami without a contract, marries up with Sean Payton. They rally around the horrific aftermath of Hurricane Katrina, and I think that Drew Brees is very much a an ambassador of the Renaissance, the rebirth of the city of New Orleans and that whole area. And you know, they had a rough time obviously in 2005, but he gets there in 2006 and they were Super Bowl champions just a few years later. Undersized guy, but they found ways to create passing lanes for him. He was a great player at Purdue. I know that all too well as a guy that was an Ohio State fan back in 2000 and watching Purdue go to the Rose Bowl after upsetting a very good Ohio State team that year. And, you know, slow beginnings in San Diego, but he gets to New Orleans, he turns it on, and I think despite only winning one Super Bowl, that he's very deserving of the honor. The passing yards are off the chart. If Dan Marino's in the Hall of Fame, you got to put Drew Brees in.
2: Totally agree. My wife doesn't watch a lot of sports, and going all the way back to the Blind Side and Nick Saban, and she starts to like understand who Nick Saban is. And there was one point where I was like, I'm going to tell you something, we say this all the time, I'm going to tell you something you don't know. And the true, one of the biggest sliding door moments of Nick Saban's career and short-lived abbreviated career in the NFL was choosing Dante Culpepper over an injured Drew Brees, and he goes on to New Orleans and has an amazing career, where if Nick Saban would have had that same Drew Brees, he probably would have been in the NFL a lot longer than the short stint that he was on. But a person that, from regular standards, undersized, not a huge arm, but understands the offense he was in, understands where people should be, very much like that kind of West Coast offense where it's like, I need you to be in this area at this time. We're precision. We're going to be on target. We're going to be on point. And he was the epitome of that and led a team and a city of New Orleans that at the time needed it, a huge emotional uplift with a Super Bowl win.
27: Okay, I feel like it's almost disrespectful to squeeze it in, but Larry Fitzgerald, everything you want a leader to be, everything you want the face of your franchise to be for the Arizona Cardinals, came up just short of winning a Super Bowl, but never wore another uniform. And I think that that is critical in what you mean to a team, what you mean to a city. And I think that the young people in Arizona that watched him play could do a lot worse for a role model. We're going to take a quick break on the other side. Shane Koenig has the floor. It's the Saturday Show on the Sports Byline Broadcast Network, and we'll be right back.

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0: Sometimes he has to help someone who got hurt in a crash.
1: And he always tells people to slow down.
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1: Because we love our daddy.
0: And we want him to come home safe.
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10: Welcome to the Saturday Show. My name is Shane Koenig, and I get the privilege on most weekends, when normal everyday work doesn't interrupt, of being on this amazing broadcast and on show on Sports Byline USA with Jeff Rich and Daniel Ogden. And most occasions I get to talk about basketball, which is my favorite sport to watch and follow, and I understand the most. And we talked a little bit. I want to touch back on the finish up the idea of we were talking about it off air, but I want to jump back over into the NFL story and Larry Fitzgerald and Luke Kuechly and Adam Vinatieri. Just as a whole, I think you nailed it. I wanted to kind of put the last nail, not even in a coffin, but just hanging the picture, put the nail up, is this feels like one of the very first classes that I can remember watching all of the players and like understanding their impact on the game. So when you said this feels like the most recent, that really like hit home for me. I watched Luke Kuechly. I had Larry Fitzgerald in fantasy football. I watched Adam Vinatieri when I was at the University of Missouri and the Rams were playing the Patriots and we went to the local bar and all the Rams fans were dead silent and I looked at my best friend. I'm like, if this looks like it's going in, I'm going to stand up and cuss and say, yeah, and you can imagine the cuss word in there. And we just walked out. We already paid our bill. We just walked out. And so this feels like the first class for me that I have like really attached memories to these players where I was going to school and like watching sports. That was it. I didn't have a job. Do you feel, is that what you were saying, that you felt like this is the first class that like you really felt attached to?
11: I know that the first class, but there was always one player that just kind of predated me by a little bit. Roger Craig, we go, where did he start? Like 84? I think he might have played in the Super Bowl against Marino. I did not see him or Irving Fryer or Rathman play at Nebraska, but I certainly remember all three of their NFL careers. And, Roger Craig was like that last piece when you talk about, Jones, the tight end, Rice and Taylor, and, before them, Dwight Clark, but part of that supporting cast for definite Hall of Famer and ultimate champion until Tom Brady came along. And Joe Montana, Roger Craig goes back the furthest, but I mean, Adam Vinatieri, he kicked that field goal in the snow in I think it was called Sullivan Stadium out in Foxborough, the last game that was ever played there. I can remember that Patriots team was so special because you had Drew Bledsoe watching Tom Brady play mop-up time of the game that he got knocked out in against the Jets, which was the second game of the 2001 season. And I moved to Arizona September 16th, 2001, which was a Sunday without football because 9/11 had just happened on Tuesday. So when we got back onto the field on the 23rd, I remember going to a sports bar, and that's when Bledsoe got knocked out, and this guy that I knew very well from watching him play at Michigan had taken over. And you fast forward through the Tuck Rule, through and right to the Vinatieri kick in the snow. Then they had to play in Pittsburgh a week later, and then 2 weeks after that, they are in New Orleans for the Super Bowl against the greatest show on turf, who had just squeaked one out against the Titans the year before. And I guess it was 2 years before, because I choose to forget the Ravens winning that Super Bowl against the Giants. But 2 years later, Kurt Warner is back in town. They pull a rabbit out of their hat at the end of towards the end of the game. I think it was Ricky Prohl. I might be getting my years confused. One was Ricky Prohl, the other was Isaac Bruce. Tom Brady, this rookie Tom Brady comes out and drives down the field and sets up the most nervous kick of any kicker's life, where it's overtime or it's the trophy ceremony. And before that game, I remember calling my dad when the Patriots were introduced, because they introduced all the Rams starters one by one, and then the PA announcer comes on and says, "The New England Patriots refuse to be introduced as anything other than one whole team." And I'm like, they're going to win this game. The Rams are heavily favored, but they're going to win this game. And you had to watch Vinatieri put the final nail in the coffin. He does the same thing against Carolina. He does the same thing against Philadelphia. I mean, it's funny, the difference between a dynasty and a team that was pretty good and reached a couple Super Bowls, a la the Buffalo Bills, Minnesota Vikings decades before, is the fact that Vinatieri makes that kick. I mean, you could famously remember before Vinatieri went to the Colts that they had a kicker named Mike Vanderjagt, and Peyton Manning's in the Pro Bowl calling his kicker an idiot because he missed a kick, and it was the difference between the Colts and the Patriots playing in the Super Bowl. So kickers, they do very little, but the little that they do is very, very meaningful in the long run. Granted, Vinatieri played in an era where you were kicking 20-yard field goals for extra points as opposed to a 35-yard kicks, but those extra points, I mean, that's the difference between winning and losing in an NFL, where the margin between winning and losing is so narrow. Let's talk about Luke Kuechly a little bit, because Carolina had constantly tried to build their team around the middle linebacker, going back to their inception with Sam Mills, who played in New Orleans for so long under Jim Mora. They drafted a guy named Dan Morgan out of Miami, who was very good, but this guy from Boston College, and correct me if I'm remembering this wrong, but he had a bout with, like, with cancer or something along those lines, and he bounced back and got back on the field and was the heart and soul of the Carolina Panthers defense, where the team identity was probably Cam Newton, but Kuechly made that team tick, made that team go, and, you know, when you heard that he was inducted for the Hall of Fame, you're like, well, don't have a Hall of Fame if you don't put a guy like Luke Kuechly in.
10: Well, here locally, he's almost, in my opinion, the defensive version of a Terrell Davis, where saw things happen when he was mic'd up. It was almost like he was calling the plays for the offense. He was in the right spot at the right time. Some concussions, some injury history kept his career a little bit shorter than I think Carolina would want him to have had and what he would want to have, but he reminds me of the defense of Terrell Davis, where his height of his career and when he was at his best was far surpassed most people's careers, to the point where a Hall of Fame vote is not something that people are complaining about, where if you have another player that has an okay career, made a difference, but like sneaks in, but gets in, and people are like, well, it's kind of a borderline. Terrell Davis and Luke Kuechly, there was no borderline. People understood their impact on the game, impact on their teams, and how they affected those teams. And so those two kind of have a parallel in my mind, where shorter than expected careers, but at their peak, they were so great that them getting the Hall of Fame, I wouldn't say it's a no-brainer, but it makes complete and total sense. And that really makes your shortened career stand out even more when people are like, yeah, that makes sense. I mean, we're talking about it, that there's no objection that he should be in there.
11: Okay. My memory was a little bit off as I use the internets to fact check myself. Mark Herzlich was also a college linebacker, and he was the one that had the brain cancer. And Kuechly, the connection is that Kuechly stepped up as a freshman and played for this revered player in the light of tragedy at BC. So Luke Kuechly, a great player, did not overcome cancer, as I may have insinuated a second ago. And then Larry Fitzgerald, you think if Larry Fitzgerald plays for another team, what he did with the Arizona Cardinals, what he turned the Arizona Cardinals into, he made it a destination for Kurt Warner. And Kurt Warner wasn't the hottest quarterback commodity out there after his time with the Giants, where he was the placeholder for Eli Manning, but it certainly helped to have Edgerrin James. It certainly helped to have Anquan Boldin on the other side of the ball. It helped that the defense, with Carlos Dansby and Darnell Dockett and Adrian Wilson back there, that Cardinals kind of became a good team under under Ken Wisenhunt. And Kurt Warner was, of course, the heart and soul, but was a major player in the whole scheme. But when you think whether it was Carson Palmer or Kurt Warner, those guys are in Arizona because they have Larry Fitzgerald.
10: Yep.
11: He was a major recruiting tool, and the difference between his touchdown at the end of the Super Bowl against Pittsburgh and John Taylor's touchdown against the Cincinnati Bengals is that the Bengals didn't drive back down the field and make the result different. But that long Larry Fitzgerald touchdown against Pittsburgh in the fourth quarter in Tampa back in 2009, that's a signature moment. But I think of two plays that kind of equal out to one, and this was in 2016, Cardinals are playing the Green Bay Packers at home, and Palmer finds Fitzgerald from like their own 10-yard line, and he takes it down to like the 3, and then the very next play, he kind of finishes what he started with the long play by taking a shovel pass from Palmer and walking the game off in overtime for the Cardinals. There were just so many moments like that. I can remember a game that I attended out in Glendale against the Cleveland Browns, where I can't remember who the quarterback was specifically in 2015, but game went to overtime. Fitzgerald catches a pass, like inside the red zone. Jay Feely, I think, was the kicker who put the game away on a walk-off field goal for the Cardinals. But you were always looking for Larry on third down, and it helped to have Anquan Boldin on the other side of the ball. I often take a guy like Joe Flacco, who I respect very much now that he's played in Cleveland and I've seen what he's done at the end of his career, but I really wanted to take his Super Bowl MVP away and give it to Anquan Boldin for the actions that he performed against the 49ers in that another Super Bowl that was played in New Orleans. So Drew Brees, Larry Fitzgerald, Roger Craig, Luke Kuechly, Adam Vinatieri, congratulations on great careers, and

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4: If you're listening, whoa. This feels wrong. It's like it's like John Cena's music plays and The Rock comes out. I don't know much about wrestling, but Shane, the intro music is great. That's why Daniel plays it as much as he can. Even when you're not here, we get some Jimmy Eat World. Mesa, Arizona, a little shout out there. But Major League Baseball, the trade deadline has come and gone. Cleveland Guardians were very, very active last week. The signature move would have been Scooble, but his first start came at Wrigley against the Cubs, and it did not go well for the Dodgers. Dodgers seem to do this. They'll get up by 11, 12 games in the NL West, and it's not like they rest their starters. It's not like they treat it like the old fourth game of the preseason in the NFL, or game 162 when you're lining up your rotation for the postseason. These streaks happen to them in regularly in August and September, and they've got two trophies in their back pocket. So anything that's happened over the last 2 years, and if they end up being the king of the hill again after this year's Fall Classic, nobody will say boo about what happened from August 2nd to August 7th in 2026. But you have to consider that this team is the only team in MLB history to have a 10-game losing streak after winning 90 games. And here we are, the Cubs and the Diamondbacks have touched them. And they had Friday night's game in the bag. They gave up an early jack to Nolan Arenado. They brought it back to 2-2, took a 3-2 lead on a home run in the late innings. And then rookie Ryan Waldschmidt, who was batting ninth in the Diamondbacks order, hits a two-run shot in the bottom of the ninth. And perhaps

0: most I've enjoyed a Spite win in a long time. You know, I want the Diamondbacks to win when they're not playing my Guardians or my wife's Cubs, but you know, this one was more about the Dodgers losing than it was about the Diamondbacks winning. And Edwin Diaz walking off the field after a blown save. It feels like, you know, going back to 2023, this team can be touched. This team can, you know, can be vulnerable, and this team can lose some baseball games. And we saw it on Friday night, and you know, for the Diamondbacks and the Padres, there's no catching the Dodgers this year, but at least setting the table, you know, for a potential postseason matchup. If you're, you know, if you're a wild card team, like the Cubs are, like the Diamondbacks potentially are, I think that you know, these wins speak volumes more than any other run of the mill Friday night game in early August.
1: Yeah, and you keep in mind, when you're trading for the best player available on the trade deadline and you're already leading, not the National League because the Brewers were at that point, but you were at the top level of the National League with the Brewers and you added in another pitching, but their other pitching was out. So I think they're going through their kind of, let's figure it out, let's get people healthy. Edwin Diaz, who gave up the home run, has come off the injury list and has struggled. They have Blake Snell coming back. I would say Shohei Ohtani has definitely lived up, but like Mookie Betts and Kyle Tucker and even a little bit of Freddie Freeman throughout the season have some ups and downs. So they're trying to get to that. We kind of talk about it. It's a marathon, and water's going to reach a certain level at some point, and they're hoping that those guys reach a level that allows them to have put together a consistent performance and run towards the playoffs. And I would expect that to happen. They've been there before, like you just said. It's one of those things where you're kind of rooting for the downfall because they have traded for all of these great players, and they still have good. They still have a good farm system, and it's kind of the old school Yankees where you're kind of, they become the villains because they have all of the good players, but those good players tend to figure it out pretty easily or pretty quickly, and as they roll into the postseason, I expect them to be at top form.
0: I agree. Unfortunately, I agree. How about Cleveland probably getting the A-plus of the trade deadline despite not being in on the Scooble sweepstakes? They get Foster Griffin. They get Joe Adell, Nathaniel Lowe. They don't give up. You know, the highest prospect I think that they gave up was in the Joe Adell deal where they sent AAA catcher Jacob Cozart to, you know, to the Angels. And the Angels, you know, they want to get younger. I don't know if Kurt Suzuki is going to be the one that's there for the entirety of the you know, of the rebuild there, if there even is a rebuild, or if it's just going to be marking time, which is what the Angels seem to have been doing for the last really every season since Mike Scioscia has not been the skipper of that club. But Cleveland goes out, and then they get swept by the Mets, and they lose in brutal fashion, despite the fact that the new guys were doing what they were supposed to do. Foster Griffin got a little bit beat up by the Mets on Wednesday or Thursday. I don't recall offhand what day it was, but you know, Adell comes in, gets on bases, you know, in his first two at bats with the club. They call up Angel Janow, and he goes 4-for-4 in his MLB debut. Everything was looking fantastic on paper for the Guardians, and then they get swept by the New York Mets. And the, you know, the nail in the coffin on the sweep was watching a team that came back from 6-2 get the game to 6-5, and then watching the bullpen give up three-run homer after three-run homer, one of them being to Francisco Lindor, which I think any time he comes back into town and he does anything positive, you know, it's just a little bit more salt in the wound for the club. But just because you put together a good team on paper does not mean that it equals the results that it should. And the Mets, you know, and the Mets are a perfect example. They're the epitome of what, you know, the team on paper versus the win-loss record. And, you know, we've seen it consistently over the last two seasons. sense. I will say that I tuned in for all of our rooting interest on Friday night. And Shane, the Royals just happened to be playing the Cubs, so they got the big screen treatment. And I mentioned this to you at the break, how awful the Royals City Connect uniforms are. It's not something we should get too hung up on. But, you know, I look at the R, I look at the outline of the crown, I look at the jersey striping. And you know what it seemed like? It seemed like they were a Little League team that was playing for Team Quick Trip, because the jersey patch was the most glaring part of the uniform. Jen had said that they looked like they were the national team for some Middle East country, because the because that crown, both on the hat and on the I think it was on the jersey patch, and it's on all of their apparel, the fuchsia apparel, which it looks bad with the two-tone helmet that the Jacksonville Jaguars wore for a little bit to bring Daniel into the conversation, and it looks especially bad with the light blue fading into fuchsia. I used to have a shirt like that was like really dope, awful. But yeah.
1: Anytime that one of your colors is literally fuchsia, like, not even joking, my wife and I, whenever we see a color we think is really bright and kind of tacky, we joke that is that fuchsia, and sure enough, the Royals actually have fuchsia in their jersey, and I don't mind light blue, I don't want it to be the biggest part of the jersey, and I'm definitely out on pink and fuchsia colors as part of a major sports organization's jerseys. It's a no-go for me.
0: See, I like the powdered blues that the Royals wore, like, I guess Bo Jackson wore them too, but, I think of George Brett, Brett Saberhig, and, like, those mid-80s teams. I like that.
1: But accented in white, not fuchsia. Right. So that's the worst one.
0: And then Chicago, they're like the baseball Bulls. Where they were their City Connects, which are much better than their black-on-black Southside City Connects jerseys that were the first go-around with City Connect. I actually don't mind the black and red. It matches the Blackhawks. It matches the Bulls. The White Sox and the Bulls have had the same ownership group for decades now. I don't mind it, but I think that the white pinstripes are hard to get away from. I think that is a classic jersey. It's kind of like a knockoff Yankees jersey, but it's the best that the White Sox have had, and the White Sox have had some god-awful uniforms, including the famed shorts that they wore when Bill Vack owned the team in the mid-70s, but there's some that I don't mind, but Friday nights are kind of a rough watch sometimes because everybody's wearing their City Connects. I watch the Rockies play in St. Louis, and their City Connects is just like, what's the point? It's a red jersey. It's a hat that's worse than the standard issue, and I'm glad that they only wear it one night a week. I wish that they would have walked off the field in shame after losing to the Rockies. But once you get the Rockies 3-2, Colorado's just not coming back from that, and that's been a theme for the last couple of seasons with them. And then the Giants. On Friday night with Detroit 5-2, and so it's kind of fun to watch Sam Hinch's pitch. You've got to be a pretty big baseball fan, not just a Giants fan, to be watching them at this point in the season, but seems like it's still a staple in the Ogden household, regardless of the night of the week that you're watching, Daniel.
2: Correct, and especially now, any home game that Kruk is working, he definitely is not going to be missed.
0: Correct.
1: When Jeff said, hey, I got to watch the Giants and the Royals, I almost said, blink twice if you need help. Are you being held hostage? Because I was really concerned for you.
0: Yeah. Did you guys catch the clip of Steve Stone for the White Sox broadcast talking about how Stephen Kwan needs to stop trying to hit home runs because, if you lose 50 points on your batting average, it's bad. And it's not the big deal. It's not like just incorrect analysis that the internet is trying to make it out to be. It's very correct, but it was just one of those moments. Like Harry Carey said, you know, on a pop up, he's never missed one of those in his life. And then, you know, the Cubs infielder drops the ball. This was one where they said that he shouldn't be trying to hit home runs, and he turns around and hits a solo shot off the foul pole at New Comiskey. Steve Stone, trivia, what's the most famous home run that Steve Stone has given up, Daniel?
2: I don't know.
0: Dwayne Kuiper's one career.
2: Aha!
0: All right, but we're going to throw it to a break. I'll tell you what happened on August 8th in just as recently as 2016. This is the Saturday Show on Sports Byline Broadcast Network, and we'll be right back.
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15: Day.

0: everyone. It is August 8th, and on August 8th in 2016, Giants shortstop Brandon Crawford ties a National League record with 7 hits during an 8-7 victory over the Marlins in 14 innings at Marlins Park in Miami. In 8 at-bats, Crawford collects 5 singles, a double, and a triple. He also steals a base. San Francisco trails 5-1 after 6 innings. Crawford's RBI single in the 8th ties the score 7-7. During the 14th, his 2-out single drives home the winning run. Happy birthdays go out to Jerry Tarkany in 1930, the Shark. Frank Howard, 1936. Ken Dryden, 1947. Roger Federer, 1981. And Anthony Rizzo, 1989. And I actually do, you know, we talked about the Hall of Fame at the outset, and I'm going to tell you that I recognize every one of these names. Famously, Frank Howard used to be the guy that scared Sam McDowell pitching for Cleveland, where McDowell would go to second base for his at-bats, where they bring in a relief pitcher, and then he'd go resume the spot on the mound after pitching to Sam. And then Jerry Tarkanian was kind of my introduction to the notorious college basketball coaches with his Running Rebels in 1989 and 1990. Any parting thoughts before we get out of here, Shane?
1: Crawford seemed like he was the beginning of what some GMs looked for in baseball, where super athlete need to learn a little bit more about the bat, but it was so disruptive that he made a difference, and that's kind of my memory of him.
0: Hey Daniel, it was 10 years ago. You happen to remember that game?
2: Not very well, no.
0: All right. Not a problem. Everybody have a great weekend. Thanks for listening to the Saturday Show. 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

0: For the latest news, weather, and sports, it's Real Talk 1540 WYOH, Niles, Youngstown, Warren, a service of Sagittarius Communications.
1: Aliens by the Trump administration.
2: A new report totals over 1.4 million forced removals, averaging about 4,200 per day, on pace, authorities say, for an all-time high. DHS says the operation included deportations of worst of the worst illegal alien gang members and other serious criminals, as ICE detentions reportedly hit a monthly high of 46,000 in June. The agency says ICE agents are not slowing down in its mission to arrest and remove illegal aliens. Ken Lorman reporting.
1: Vice President Vance telling the Hugh Hewitt Show that his brand new book, Communion, focuses on his personal faith.
3: This idea that you could see something that really did make you question your faith.
1: He says that you can keep going and learn a lot in the process. The Senate has moved to confirm a host of federal nominations, including some long-awaited agency administrators.
4: The Senate on Friday approved a flurry of nominees, more than 70 officials, including Cameron Hamilton, to head the Federal Emergency Management Agency. Hamilton is returning to shepherd an overhaul, despite being fired as acting administrator last year after publicly opposing FEMA's elimination. David Cummins was confirmed as the head of the Transportation Safety Administration. Cummins was an executive at a firm with contracts to run air traffic control towers.
1: That is correspondent Jennifer King reporting. A major White House construction project just hit a legal roadblock.
5: A federal appeals court has ordered the Trump administration to halt construction of the planned White House ballroom, ruling that President Trump cannot build it without approval from Congress. The 2-1 decision finds the president lacks unilateral authority for the project, even though the administration says it is being paid for entirely with private funds. The court put its order on hold for 2 weeks to give the administration time to appeal to the Supreme Court. Willie Nelson, The White House.
1: More at townhall.com.
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1: Mysterious ghosts of the past are slowly rising out of Europe's drought-stricken Danube River.
7: The water level has dropped so low that World War II German battleships are coming into view. The emerging ships belong to Nazi Germany's Black Sea Fleet. They were deliberately sunk in 1944 in a desperate attempt to slow the Soviet advance in the closing months of the war. Authorities are now struggling to keep traffic flowing on the Danube as the falling water levels create dangerous conditions for navigation. Rich Thomason reporting.
1: U.S. employers unexpectedly cut 23,000 jobs last month, and Labor Department revision shaved about 103,000 jobs off the payrolls for May and June. The unemployment rate dipped to 4.1%, but that was only because Americans left the job market. The July numbers came out yesterday from the Labor Department. You'll find breaking news and analysis at townhall.com. A fast-moving wildfire in western Canada. More from correspondent Donna Warder.
8: More than 20,000 people were told to evacuate overnight as a fast-moving wildfire races toward towns along British Columbia's Okanagan Lake. The entire community of Summerland was ordered to leave, along with about 8,000 people nearby. Homes have been destroyed, but officials have not determined how many. The wildfire was first reported Friday evening, but it grew to about 19 square miles within hours. Videos posted on social media show multiple homes burning and residents fleeing along roads with flames on both sides.
1: That is Donna Warder reporting. W.K. Kellogg said this week it will remove artificial colors from all of its cereals by the end of the year. The change comes a year ahead of schedule. Kellogg said last year it would be removing synthetic dyes from its cereals by the end of 2027. More on these stories at townhall.com.
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13: Thank you, Kevin Owens, who is now back. It's been like 17 months. Wow. So Kevin Owens is back. Randy Orton is back. Did you know? How you know? And Nick Aldis is back in his suit. But it's not all old and familiar. Tatum Paxley is now on SmackDown. Plus, you're going to be shocked by this. There's a logjam at the top of the G1B block. Surprise! It's coming down to the end. Oh, sorry. Spoiler alert. Vince McMahon's settlement, what it has to do with Janelle Grant, and why people are dummies. Mike Santana, Cruz Montana, the Roman Reigns title tournament. WWE sure loves Mexicans, don't they? And just what we all needed and asked for, probably a new Bloodline member is coming. It's Jim Valley. We've got a lot to cover. We got Dory Funk Jr., not just the settlement, but we've got so many things. Kevin Owens even dropped an F-bomb, or an S-bomb, last night. We'll talk about the massive shareholder lawsuit and Carlito. He had some very interesting things, as always, because he's Carlito. He is the original person who does not give an F. No. Hey, Valley. Join me up here on my pedestal that I put myself up on because I'm a miserable piece of ass. Stand by, Wrestling Observer Live.
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13: True Valley, Wrestling Observer Live. I appreciate each and every one of you for being here live on the YouTube chat or downloading it or bootlegging it or whatever you do. But also up at WrestlingObserver.com right now. Crash TV in the chat says, "Hey, yo, Jim, very much enjoyed Pacific Rim from yesterday with yourself and Fumi. Great to learn some more about Dory Funk Jr. Kudos to you both." Thank you so much. Brand new Pacific Rim talks about Dory Funk Jr. and his legacy in Japan. And it's kind of interesting. Before Dory Funk passed away, just coincidence, I guess, I saw a lot of people asking about Dory online, talking about, you know, we saw him, he's kind of boring. His interviews were very straightforward, and Dave even addressed that. That was kind of the style at the time, along with the onion on his belt. And, you know, Dory participated at a very high level as far as wrestling, as far as booking, as far as talent relations, as far as respect training in the business, his style. There are people who are great bookers. There are people who are great wrestlers. There were people who are great trainers. But, like, for example, Steve Kern trained so many big stars. He was a big star, and he was close to being WWF champion. But You know, sometimes things don't work out that way. Could he have been? Absolutely. But, you know, that's just not the way the dice went. But Dory Funk Jr., you're talking about a giant in the industry. I mean, to be a big star in North America, to be a big star, a legend in Japan. I mean, Fumi mentioned it at Pacific Rim. His death was covered in mainstream media. You know, he first went to Japan in 1969, 57 years ago. It's just amazing. And I talk about it, too. The picture that's up on the website is of Dory Funk Jr. and Abdullah the Butcher shaking hands. And that came from 2019, Sumo Palace, 20th anniversary of Giant Baba's passing, his anniversary show. Dude, there's so many people on that show. Tanahashi was on the show. Kento Miyahara, they teamed up for the first time ever. Onita was on the show. The Mascaris brothers, Mil Mascaris and Dos Caras, wrestled on the show. And it wasn't sad. It was very impressive. But the biggest pop, the biggest reaction of a star-studded night that included Antonio Inoki. Antonio Inoki has promised he didn't get in an All Japan ring, but he appeared ringside at the show. Antonio Inoki, the biggest reaction of the night was that moment you see on the website, that picture, where at the Abdullah the Butcher ceremony, all these people came up and literally gave Dory flowers. And the biggest pop of the night was when longtime mortal enemies, Dory Funk Jr. and Abdullah the Butcher, shook hands. That moment, it was incredible. But yeah, I mean, Dory, you know, he was a different guy. He was more serious. But it worked for him. You know, but you think about all the people that he trained. We talk about that. Talk about his legacy. So if you want to hear it, it's a great show. Fumi grew up watching the Funks. It's not the Funk Brothers. It's the Funks. So be sure to check that out. Please do. It's a fantastic show. So Fumi is such a wealth of knowledge. Just sometimes it's hard to get connected with him. You know, he's a college teacher, instructor, or maybe he's officially a professor. I'm not positive, but either way, teaches college kids. And so it's hard to kind of, you know, make plans. But we did it for sure. We had to do that. But to me, by the way, most interesting story of the week. WWF Championship title belt. Used at WrestleMania 2 by Hulk Hogan, defending against King Kong Bundy's, up for auction, I think, later this month, starting at $170,000, with an estimate of $500,000. Now, if you talked about the WrestleMania 3 title, WrestleMania 5, or WrestleMania 6, something with more, you know, historical significance, okay, sure, but $500,000 seems a lie. So I texted Conrad Thompson, you know, he collects a lot of belts. And he said he thinks $275,000 to $325,000. But he still wouldn't be surprised if it hit $500,000. Now, the auction house says they sold a pair of Hogan boots last year for $1 million. So that's kind of interesting. I don't know. We shall see. I mean, I wonder if a belt collector is going to pick that up, or like it's going to be a rich fan. I mean, King Kong Bundy, sort of like the Iron Sheik, because of his name and his look, is more famous than his success. But to be honest, kind of Jake the Snake is too. Jake the Snake lost a lot, but anytime there's a retro figure, a retro line of some kind, Jake the Snake is part of it. Same thing with King Kong Bundy, Iron Sheik, even though Sheik lost all the time. You know, Bundy, for a big guy, lost quite a bit. And that WrestleMania, arguably the worst WrestleMania of all time, and built terribly. I don't know if anybody believed, unless you were like six, that King Kong Bundy was going to win. But we shall see. So, SmackDown last night, did you see SmackDown? A lot of things happened. That main event happened. Ouch. You know, people want to criticize Baron Corbin. And I'm going to get into Baron Corbin. Jade Cargill! My God, how many people does she need to train with? The Rhodes Brothers, Dustin and Cody, Nightmare Factory, Daniel Bryan, Bryan Danielson. So many people have worked with Jade. Charlotte was working her ass off last night. You could see her calling spots. And they just could not make it happen. Does Jade, she's clearly very muscular. You know, I mean, she looks like $1 million. Does she need to, like, stretch? Does she need to loosen up? Does she need, like, more yoga or calisthenics or something? Is that what it is? But look, I mean, Lash Legend, probably the best athlete on all of WWE. And she's still growing in her role. But we've seen Jade on TV 7-8 years now. And anyway, we'll get into that. But it's obvious SmackDown, WWE, trying to shuffle the deck to a degree. Added some new feuds, some new talent, but a lot of the same old on top. Randy Orton and Cody Rhodes. Didn't they just stink up the joint at WrestleMania? Do we need that again? But this time, Cody's mad. Isn't Cody always mad about that? They're trying to make it sound different, and it's really no different, with the exception of no Pat McAfee, which is a bonus. But I don't know. So we'll see. CM Punk, oops, making too much motion up here. CM Punk, Kevin Owens, even dropped the S-bomb, Kevin Owens. My ears are not garbage. Talk about that more. I'll stay in the backstage. Give that up. Wrestling Observer.

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5: SmackDown! Little new, little old. Or is it new? A little new, a little borrowed. And something blue for the blue brand. Cody kicks off SmackDown, calling out Randy Orton. That would be your old. Randy Orton does not answer. CM Punk does. And look, CM Punk, I do not blame him. Okay? But it's so weird still to see him with a huge pompadour of hair. But look, I'm not making fun of him. I mean, they obviously did a good job in Hungary. They did too good of a job. But wow. I mean, sheesh. He's like Johnny Bravo, but brunette. So CM Punk comes out. He denies he had anything to do with Randy Orton's interference, costing Cody the title at SummerSlam. And after saying they have unfinished business, Cody leaves to go find Kevin Owens. Well, Cody must need contacts. He got some bad eyes. Because then Kevin Owens comes out to face Punk. Then, anyway, Kevin Owens said, Punk, you must be lonely on that pedestal that he puts himself on. And he respects Punk for the trail that he blazed. But Punk has shown him what not to become. Punk's ego is so inflated. And seeing what Punk has become makes Kevin determined not to become a miserable, quote, piece of S. But he said it. He said the S word. And I get it's cable. But isn't like Friday Night SmackDown kind of the kids show. That's the way I always look at it. But, no, he said S. So, you know, it's funny. AEW saying S has really opened up the floodgates, hasn't it? Lots of potty mouths. So before they could go at it, officials, including Dick Aldis, came out to keep them apart. First match of the night. Oh, by the way, people in chat liked this segment. Kevin DePunk both telling him like it is. So, so it says, Punk will be fine up there on his pedestal as long as he doesn't attempt a moonsault. You know, I do want to say this. Punk was trying to imitate Terry Funk. Once he mentioned that, I was like, okay, I see that. I get it. And he also on a house show did a tap out finish with Ricky Starks tapping to the spinning toe hold like Terry Funk Jr. And look, in that regard, I like Punk, okay? But I will say this. Look, it's hyperbole. At no point, and look, all wrestlers are filled with hyperbole. Turns out Hulk Hogan wasn't immortal. So I don't blame Punk. But at no point has he ever been the best in the world. He's very good, okay? I respect him, respect what he's accomplished, and everything he's done, but it's hyperbole. So, anyway. So Trick Williams faces U.S. Champion Baron Corbin. And Trick Williams loses with another belt shot to the head. And next week, we've got Baron Corbin versus Carmelo Hayes. Now look, Baron Corbin is not a spectacular wrestler. Baron Corbin, obviously, Tom Peacetalk, Seven Peacetalk, I think, he's a very good wrestler. Or he's a very good athlete. Obviously, he went into jiu-jitsu tournaments at an older age. But look, I used to think, and I think I've told this story, but it's been a while. I used to think Baron Corbin was terrible too. Back when he was really getting a lot of heat. Back when he still had hair. And I went and saw him. 2019, Everett, Washington. About 3,000 people. So don't forget that, kids. This is when Daniel Bryan was the champion and the Planet's champion. Becky Lynch was the man, and they're trying to make she and Seth Rollins happen as a power couple. 3,000 people. But I watched Baron Corbin. You gotta understand, WWE shoots things they want you to see. That's why there's so many cuts, because they work a soft style, and they don't want you to see how John Cena's five-knuckle shuffle hits the mat and not the opponent. They don't want you to see how things are very light and soft and often don't make a lot of contact. That's why they do so many cuts. It's sort of like a reality show. You know the reality shows where they come back, someone will do an interview afterwards and go, yeah, the producers totally cut that show up to make me do this. This was the storyline they wanted, and they cut it up to do that. Well, my voice is the way it is. I've had a lot of surgeries. Sorry about that. I know it sucks. If you can't handle it, I get it. I totally get it. No big deal. But Baron Corbin, I watched him in person without the camera showing me things. And I was like, he's in on the joke. He gets it. He understands what he's doing. And a lot of it, if not all of it, is on purpose. Now again, is he going to be spectacular? No. He's out there trolling you on purpose. And I just can't believe so many people, educated people, smart people, don't get that. But look, here's what they're doing. Trick Williams has got a ton of charisma. He's got a ton of confidence, poise, presence. He's got it all. But if you watch closely, his matches, he's very tentative at times. Watch for things in between the moves. Watch for the music in between the moves. Needs some work. And that's not a knock. He's a young guy. Wrestling is an art form. It's difficult. So what they're doing... And look, Trick Williams is already over. People think he's a good wrestler. He's not, but he'll get there, okay? It just takes time. So that's not a knock on Trick. But they're putting him with Corbin to show him to get by with timing, and he doesn't have to be do everything in the world because he's already over. That's why he's with Baron Corbin. And they're putting heat on him. Another belt shot. Baron Corbin can't beat Trick Williams without cheating. That's the story. Baron Corbin is an unworthy champion. He's not unlike, he's a more serious honky-tonk man. Baron Corbin is very, I don't want to say great, but he's great at what he does. Unspectacular, absolutely. You're not going to get five-star matches out of him. It is absolutely up at Trick Williams, because Trick Williams needs to just be a solid wrestler. He's got his five big moves he does, kind of like John Cena. He'll get by on timing. He'll get by on going up and down, taking on that roller coaster, but being a very safe, standard, grounded worker. That's what they're doing here, okay? You team rookies with veterans so they learn. Baron is about Trick size, and they're going to teach him. He's also an athlete. Trick is an athlete. I'm telling you, that's what they're doing. Trust me on this. Baron Corbin is not as bad as you think. And I'm amazed how many smart people don't see that. Watch next time. SmackDown! Sami Zayn welcomes Kevin Owens back. But he says KO's return 100% screwed him. Zayn asks for an apology. Owens says he's sorry for the circumstance, but Sami also needs to acknowledge that he'd do the exact same thing, given the opportunity. Sami gets offended. Kevin says he'll do it on his own. Sammy's like, hey, we're buddies. We got each other's back, but no. Kevin shuts that stuff down. Now, before he leaves, Sami says, don't expect me. Stop chasing what I want. Just because you are chasing what you want. So, what? Does Sami cost Kevin the title? Chelsea Green gets her title celebration. Now, the graphic said interim champ, but she was introduced as a champ, called herself the champ. Even her t-shirt said interim champ, crossed out, said permanent champ on it. And in the Observer on Friday, Meltzer wrote that the hope is that Rhea Ripley will be ready to return in time for the Rumble, which is February in Glendale, Arizona. So we got quite a while. So maybe Chelsea is the champ. We'll see. Chelsea introduces her bestie, Tiffy, who wants to talk to Chelsea about something, but before she can, Fatal Influence interrupts. Jason Jane wants the U.S. title, but they make a tag team match instead, and it's for the titles, but Fatal Influence retains the titles over Tiffy and Chelsea when Chelsea gets pinned after using the Fatal Smash or that Double Slam, whatever that thing's called. Anyway, after the match, the irresistible forces come in and attack. And the segment ends with Nia Jax raising her hand and the title to close the segment. A lot of people think she's going to get buried. Chelsea's getting buried, but that's the gimmick. You saw Unreal. Chelsea's on a top woman. They want you to think she's still getting buried. That's the storyline. Randy Orton's back. Talking about that and more. Jim Valley, Wrestling Observer Live.
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3: Jim Valley! It's Wrestling Observer Live. Randy Orton's back. Cody interrupts. Finally finds him. Boy, Cody sucks at finding people. Oh, goodness gracious. Randy runs away. Because then he stands outside. Now, forgive me. But didn't these guys stink up the joint at WrestleMania? Did I dream that? Did the WWE Universe forget that? I'm not saying I've watched wrestling a long time. I remember when people used to heckle Randy Orton for being so deliberate. Randy Orton says the best version couldn't beat Cody, but the worst version of the Viper can beat Cody Rhodes. Not the worst version was with Pat McAfee. Cody says without the title, he can be the worst person himself. I swear Cody does this every feud. He's mad! He's not going to take it anymore! But now he's not mad! Now he's mad! He's not going to take it, and he doesn't have the title. So he doesn't have to be the good guy. Says Randy's the last legend standing, and Cody asks, who kills you? Which is a great, great line. Main event, Charlotte versus Jade Cargill. Couple of things real quick. The Queen's Decree is stupid. Stop it, Charlotte. Stop that move, please. I love you. You're super talented. I respect you. Dump that thing, please. Looks like a reverse deviled kiss. It looks terrible. Too cooperative. I don't even understand what it does. Please ditch it. Please stop. I also had to laugh. Charlotte selling in the corner on top of a big KFC popcorn chicken logo. Nothing says drama. Anyway. So look. Charlotte's dad could have a good match with a broomstick. Watching this, I'm not sure even Rick in his prime could get a good match out of Jade Cargill. I mean, you could see Charlotte calling spots, and Jade, they just couldn't click. She was out of position. She was too close. She was too far. She was just, she's been wrestling for so damn long. I mean, looks like $1 million. I mean, how many times I gotta say this? Baddies arrive to interfere, and out comes Alexa Bliss, and she's got Lily. The lights go out. What's going on? And up on the top of the ring post, it's Tatum Paxley. Crossbody under the baddies, giving Charlotte the opportunity to hit the Sister Abigail on Jade. Then the natural selection for the pin on Jade Cargill. So Tatum Paxley is now part of the trio to fight the baddies on SmackDown. So again, we got some new things, we got some old things, we got some borrowed things, some blue things on the blue brand. Next week on SmackDown, Women's U.S. Championship, Tiffany versus JC Jane. Tag Team Champions, Triple Threat Match, made backstage, Damian Priest, R-Truth versus War Raiders and the MFDs. Damian Priest was not happy. R-Truth made the match, and they didn't put the AAA title on the line. Oh no, is Damian Priest turning heel again? Men's Championship for the U.S. title, Baron Corbin challenged by Carmelo Hayes. Guess what? Another member of Pro Wrestling's Bloodline may soon be appearing. Scylla Fatu, son of the late Umaga, lost his House of Glory Crown Jewel Championship to Amazing Red in Jamaica, New York. Afterwards, both run the announcers indicated that Fatu would be leaving the promotion. Wouldn't be surprised if he ended up in NXT in that Birthright faction. Wouldn't surprise me. Last segment, I believe, they're doing the last of the

0: Grande Escondido, 2026, 3-way from the Reyna's Championship. Get an interview with Dominic. Paris Del Mol are set to appear. Latin American title, match qualifier, 3-way, El Fiscal, Psycho Clown, and Cruz del Toro. It's another Cruz. It didn't even occur to me. Cruz Montana, Cruz del Toro. WWE and the Mexicans. Got that tournament. Winner gets a title match in Mexico against Roman Reigns. Possibly Penta. We shall see. You know, some like Santana, Cruz Montana, Sierra Madre, whatever. And she's like, he looks great on NXT. But it's like, and look, God bless him. He bet on himself. He wanted to be a single star, and he's doing it. I respect that a lot. But I'm worried it's going to be the same story. You know, he's not 6'2". A lot of presence. And so many people look great in NXT, but then get swallowed up by that big WWE promotion. You know, is he going to have the same fate as Santos Escobar? I don't get it. There are so many Mexicans who watch wrestling, who love wrestling, and WWE struggled for the longest time to have Mexican stars. I mean, like top stars. But there was people in the crowd, on the card. I'm talking about Mexican stars. And I mean, think about it. You know, one of the biggest WWE champions, Pedro Morales, Puerto Rican, still Latin. But they're appealing to a big Puerto Rican population in New York and the Northeast. And I just feels like I don't understand. I mean, try something a little out of the box. I mean, people even say, Rey Mysterio, greatest luchador of all time. And a lot of people think that. You know, El Santo, a lot of other people are, and will always be. But Rey is still incredibly historic and important for many other reasons. But when it comes to top stars, Rey got beaten like a drum. So stupid. So stupid. AEW Collision is live tonight. Colorado Springs. Continental Challenge Cup. First round. Orange Cassidy versus Matt Sydal. God, when was the last time he was on TV? That'll be a good match. Another first round match. Jake Doyle versus Eddie Kingston. And then Claudio versus Ace Austin. It's a lot of good wrestling. TBS champion Maya World. And Anon versus Persephone and Hikaru Shida. And then we got spoilers. Yokohama, G1 Night 13. So don't listen if you want to get some spoilers. Try to get these very quickly. Callum Newman defeated Oscar. So it's a three-way, top of the B block, 10 points each. Newman joins Gabe Kidd and Red Narita, 10 points after the Saturday match at Yokohama Budokan. Yuya Uemura moved 8 points, and Zack Sabre Jr. barely keeps tournament hopes alive by defeating Drill Maloney. Sold out attendance, by the way. So you've got the A block with Bollig, Olten, Takeshita, and Oiwa. Bollig at 10, Takeshita at 10, Oiwa at 8, and then at the top, you've got three-way with 10. I wouldn't be surprised. It makes sense to me that Ren goes to the finals. New leader of House of Torture, you know, got to replace Evil. It makes the most sense to me. But we shall see. Now, we ain't talking about this because there's just dummies out there. This week, I hope you didn't miss this story. Vince McMahon and his insurers. Vince McMahon's portion of the shareholder class action lawsuit over the WWE UFC TKO merger. He's going to pay $42.5 million. Now, granted, I made a lot more than that. But combined with WWE's previously disclosed settlement and their contribution, $105 million, the total settlement the shareholders are going to get, $47.5 million. Now, listen to me, dummies. So many people. Oh, Janelle Grant. She a gold digger. Yeah. She ain't nothing but a gold digger, but she ain't missing the broke promoter. Much of the class action lawsuit from the shareholders centered around Janelle Grant and her claims. Only they took it forward. They supersized it. They maxed it. Tell you what, those people, class action lawsuit, they mugged Vince and TKO, Ari Emanuel, and everybody. Because they did more exploring. They did more interviews. They had a lot more people. And what did Vince and TKO do? They folded. To the tune of $47.5 million. Now think about this. Janelle Grant was a gold digger. This manipulative person who was only in it for the money. Why did Vince settle so much? Why did they settle to keep this from going public? Why? $47.5 million. Dude, do you realize how significant of a person Janelle Grant is? Vince sold so he could avoid everything, but still remain in power. There was never a plan to take real bids. He made a deal with Ari Emanuel, and they faked everything else. So think about that. Think about that. You know, if the resolution arrived right before a trial, when everything would have been public. So a lot of this is to keep things private. And we know why. Now, they did a lot more digging. They took Janelle Grant's claims and her claims from her suit and took it even further. They dug deeper. Dig a little deeper. And now Janelle Grant, they've gone into arbitration. But look, if they wouldn't have, Vince would have just appealed and would have just kept going on and on. Because that's what they do. Now, and what's going to happen? They're going to settle, and it's going to be private. And she's probably going to, you know, and she should be, hopefully, a very wealthy woman for all she went through. Now, this, the people who think, oh, Janelle Grant, gold digger. Oh, Janelle Grant, doing it all for the money. Janelle Grant this, she got nothing. Vince this, Vince that. And also, talk about dummies. Saw someone who said, oh, I think it's just a Vince problem. I cannot believe some of the stories that don't make news. It was a few months ago, earlier this year, that Becky Lynch gave an interview with her husband, talking about she was warned about a high-profile star that both she and her husband confirmed. He would know this person's name. That, avoid them at all cost. Because if you get involved with them and things go sideways, it'll cost your career. And they just talked about it like it was normal. It's normal. That's a normal thing that happens. And look, that's a power dynamic. And no one talks about it. It's not just a Vince problem. It's the culture. I hope the culture's changing. Look, if you want to watch WWE, watch it. I've never told anybody not to. But I always say this, understand what you're watching. That's all. Carlito! Always saying Carlito stuff. Touch on that. Jim Valley, or Wrestling Observer.
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0: Wrestling Observer Live, it's Jim Valley. Carlito! Remember, he was on WWE TV. Carlito. How old is Carlito? Is he a millennial? He's gotta be, right? He's 47? Yeah, I guess I'd make him millennial. Yeah, because I'd be 79. No! No, he's Gen X! Okay. He's Gen X. Just barely, but he's Gen X. Carlito told Inside the Ropes that if he stayed with WWE, and these are his words, it's a direct quote, okay? If he stayed with WWE, he'd be, quote, beaten like a housewife. Says he's got money. He can retire at this point. He's playing it house money. Claims Triple H was never a fan of his work. He doesn't care if he's forgotten tomorrow. Oh, Carlito. He's so funny. It's like, I don't know if I admire him for his just, he doesn't give a crap attitude. He's not a mark for the business. Not a mark for himself. Not a mark for anything. Or, I'm like, God, if he just worked a little harder. I can't tell. I can't tell, but I mean, and also it's like, when he says, and this is his quote, kind of, I'm sorry, being like a housewife, is he talking about just getting beaten matches, or is he talking about emotionally, like psychologically? It's interesting, but I mean, I'm glad he saved his money, I'm glad he's got money, and look, and I'm sure the way he thinks, his last run was great. Because didn't have to take many bumps. He got TV time. He was over with just saying his catchphrases. And he was part of the top group when Judgment Day was super hot. So, I mean, good for him, I guess. Anyway, you guys have a great weekend. Enjoy wrestling. I'll see you back here next Saturday. Don't forget, New Pacific Rim. I'm Dory Funk Jr. with Fumi Saito and I. Up. You'll see you soon. All right. Watch you next week.
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12: 49, the nomination is confirmed.
13: And with that, Senator Ashley Moody of Florida last night announcing the U.S. Senate has confirmed Todd Blanche as the next U.S. Attorney General. The 50-49 tally actually came in the very wee hours of the morning today after a bruising confirmation battle. Florida Senator Republican Rick Scott told the Salem Radio Network this week, mainstream Democrats on Capitol Hill, many of them, he says, are in a quandary, having lost their way and being intimidated now by the leftist socialist wing of their own party.
14: They're scared of Mondami and AOC. They vote like Mondami and AOC would vote. And so they've lost their party. They can't stand up for themselves. And so even if they're not radical, they're voting radical because they're scared to death. I mean, Mondami and AOC run the Democrat Party now.
13: Vice President J.D. Vance told the Hugh Hewitt Show that his brand new book, Communion, focuses on his personal faith journey and how it can be okay to question your faith as you grow.
15: God works through imperfect people. And so the argument is not that the church is perfect. The argument is not that the church always succeeds in its effort to help people and to serve people. The argument, though, is that this institution, in its very imperfect way, does reveal something about Jesus Christ and his love for people. And you have to be able to accept the good and the bad in the same way that you have to be able to read the Bible and say, well, King David was this terrible guy, and yet he was the chosen person to kind of implement God's kingdom at that time in history.
13: And the vice president was interviewed this week by the Salem Radio Network. U.S. employers unexpectedly cut 23,000 jobs last month. The Labor Department also revised about 103,000 fewer jobs off the payrolls for May and June. You'll find more of these stories at townhall.com.
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13: A major cereal company is speeding up its plan to drop synthetic dyes from its products a year ahead of schedule.
20: W.K. Kellogg says it will remove artificial colors from all of its cereals by the end of this year. It's also invested in equipment to help make the transition to natural colors. In addition, Kellogg says it's removing BHT, an artificial preservative, from the small number of cereals that still contain it. The company has faced pressure for years to remove artificial ingredients from its cereals. That pressure has grown under Health Secretary Robert F. Kennedy Jr., who's urged food companies to phase out petroleum-based artificial dyes. I'm Marcela Sanchez.
13: The Department of Homeland Security reports record-setting deportations of illegal aliens by the Trump administration. A new report totaling more than 1.4 million forced removals, averaging about 4,200 per day. On pace. Breaking news at townhall.com. There are new details coming out about a deadly shooting in Idaho at an In-N-Out restaurant, according to chilling video of the shooting.
21: It shows one of three victims was killed when the gunman fired through a drive-up window before shooting more people outside the restaurant. Twin Falls Police Chief Matthew Hicks says they're still searching for a motive.
22: What happened here was violent, frightening, and deeply traumatic.
21: When the gunman headed to a trail, he came across two people, including one with his hands in the air talking to him. He distracted the gunman from possibly pursuing others on the trail. I'm Ed Donahue.
13: The FBI recorded 34 active shooter incidents in 2025, most of them in commercial areas. Handguns, they say, were the most common weapon used. Civilians intervened in more than one in five of those attacks, and in seven cases managed to stop the shooter. The report found many of those successful interventions happened outside of gun-free zones, which the FBI noted can delay an armed response. More details at townhall.com.
1: I'm a veteran. We hit a mine in Vietnam. When I came home, I didn't know where to turn.
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23: 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My victory is just
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Thomas E. Caballeros, nothing's different. The internet's buffering in here. My internet's going absolutely crazy. I can't look nothing up. And yet we've got the best internet in the entire world. Just ask the network president. I kid you not. Straight up, you are tuned to Ring Talk Live World. My name is Pedro Fernandez. We're coming to you live from the Sports Byline Studios in the City by the Bay, San Francisco, California, where they promise me great internet every week. They say, it's great internet, Pedro, and yet every week I have problems. It's about every damn week. I kid you not. This week, the YouTube is not working, right? The Twitch is buffering, this and that. That's because the internet signal is not good enough in the studio, and yet week after week we keep doing the same thing over and over again. It's insanity repeating itself. That's the point of where I'm at this place. Straight up, this is Ring Talk Live Worldwide, Saturday edition, coming to you from the Sports Byline Studios in San Francisco, California. Of course, this is August 8th, 2026. Of course, coming off last week's big fight, it was a big fight, no doubt about that. I mean, everybody was picking Lamont Roach to win. He was favored to win, and yet William Zepeda came in and lit him up like the White House Christmas tree. I kid you not. Like, the scores weren't even close. I mean, they weren't even, I mean, yikes. We'll talk about that after break. We'll also hear from the victor, Mr. William Zepeda. Bottom line is, he was a bit of an underdog, and I didn't think he should have been. I mean, the only fight he's ever lost in his life was Shakur Stevenson, and while some people, I don't hold Shakur in the highest of, he isn't my most favorite guy. He can fight, he can box, there's no doubt about it. Nobody's better than him, pound for pound, as far as boxing is concerned right now, I think, as a boxer's concerned. I'm not talking about a fighter, I'm talking about a boxer. And of course, there's a difference between a boxer and a fighter, and we saw that last week with Zepeda and Roach, because, you know, one guy came to fights with like 10 knockouts and like 30 fights, and the other guy's got 27 knockouts and 33 fights. Power prevails. Size matters in two things. That was another thing. Bottom line is, Mr. Zepeda far bigger, far bigger than Mr. Roach. And the bottom line is, you know, when you come to a knife fight, or you take it back, when you come to a gunfight and you only bring a knife, chances are you're not going to win. Straight up, open phone lines around the planet, 1-800-878-PLAY. That's 1-800-878-7529. I'm trying to get the Twitch together as I speak. Straight up, this is Ring Talk Live Worldwide. After the break, we're bringing Boxers PhD, Socrates Palmer.

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5: 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You're inside looking at the world of boxing and MMA. Of course, there's an all-female fight card tonight. We'll talk about that a little bit later. Here's what's up, though. If I'm not right mentally, it's because of the COVID. I got COVID about a week and a half ago, 2 weeks ago. And I was taking a friend of mine to cancer treatments, and he went and hung out with somebody in the hospital for a little bit that had the spit, and then he took it out and gave it to me, gave it to his mother, the whole nine yards. The three of us were sick. I realized it right away, so I went and got tested, and it said, positive, not once but twice. So I went to my doctor, and I called my doctor on the phone. They sent me up some video appointments. They said, go to the pharmacy and pick up this prescription. I said, okay. So I'm looking at the prescription costs. Get this, Daniel. It's $1,849.30 for COVID medicine. If you don't have insurance, it's $1,849. And the lady said to me this, she started this off with, do you have insurance? And I'm going, yeah, I did like the last time, like a week ago. I mean, I hope the guy I've got it today. And she goes, $1,849. Anyway, so I took the medication. I felt good about 3 or 4 hours after taking it. It's been like a week and a half now, no positive tests, everything's negative, I feel good. But there's a mental hangover. I don't know how to put it to you like this, but there's a bit of a mental hangover here, and I can't get myself together as far as writing concerned, because I haven't written like in 2 weeks, and I'm trying to get my Substack page together and things like that, trying to build a website, and I haven't been able to do it, haven't been able to put myself together and concentrate. So I'm hoping that on Monday we can come back and write some new columns, of course, talk about the Pedro Fernandez Substack page. But outside of that, life is good. There's no doubt about it. I mean, you know, Larry Merchant, Dr. Larry Merchant, I mentioned this in 95-year-old Larry Merchant, he sort of diagnosed me with COVID. Larry did this over the phone, Daniel. I kid you not. Larry did this without touching me, no fever. He goes, you got a fever? Yeah, he shows you. You got COVID. So what? You got COVID. Like, come on, Larry, you're jinxing me. You got to be kidding me. Right? He was right. 95 years old and the COVID light. So anyway, thank goodness it was COVID light because, you know, 4 or 5 years ago, people were dying from this, were just rolling over and dying. And I felt pretty good after a few hours. So I want to thank the pharmaceutical world. No, I want to thank Big Pharma just for a second. Wait, not really for the drugs as much as I can for the availability. In other words, the fact that I've got Medicare and in California, you know, they take care of you in California as far as when you get old. But in other states, you got to pay a percentage of that. We don't pay nothing here in California. That's why I'm not moving. Straight up, you are tuned to Ring Talk Live Worldwide. Enough of my retired status. As far as medically concerned, let's take it to the Bronx and bring in Boxer's PhD, Socrates Palmer. How are you today, sir?
6: Doing good, brother. How are you feeling?
5: I feel great. And actually, you know, I feel with my hands.
6: You said you feel it in your hands?
5: No, I said I feel great, but usually I feel with my hands.
6: Sorry, I went over my head.
5: No. I know.
6: You sound good.
5: Oh, you know.
6: You sound good.
5: I feel okay. I can't write. I mean, I can't write a postcard. I kid you not, I've been trying, and I can't write. I mean, I really, really been trying. I'm having problems writing a postcard. No grocery list, nothing like that, you know. But I want to say this. Boxing and punching, you can't have one without the other. And yet, I think we're experiencing an era in which we have less fighters and more touchers, end quote. What do I mean by that? Touchers are guys that either won't step across the invisible line of peril in a ring to impose their will or set down on their shots. And you show you that punching can be taught. Hall of Fame knockout puncher Tommy Hearns was a toucher as an amateur. Ask Aaron Pryor. I mean, he was a toucher. He couldn't knock anybody out. Then he made the transition from a skinny amateur lightweight at 132 to a skinny but chiseled welterweight at 147. And the 15-pound help trainer Emmanuel Stewart turned a kid that couldn't punch into boxing's hitman. So you could be taught how to punch. And when knife fighters, and I'm accusing Lamont Roach of being a knife fighter going to that fight with William Zabeda last week, when you go into a gunfight with a knife, chances are you're not going to win.
6: Yeah, that's a great analysis. I know it's cliche to say that you don't bring a knife to a gunfight, but last week I exactly what it was. You know, the underestimated William Zabeda. You know, a lot of people, you know, were picking Lamont Roach based off of recency bias. You know, the way he fought against Pitbull Cruz and of course, Tank Davis.
5: Yeah.
6: They figured Cepeda is kind of pedestrian. Lamont Roach had no problems. He had a lot of problems.
5: Man, from the national anthem forward.
6: Yeah, yeah. And, you know, you and I were on the phone before we got on the air. You said that they looked like two different weight classes. And, yeah, Cepeda really looked huge in there.
5: I'm not talking one weight class. I'm talking like welterweight versus a lightweight. I mean, it just looked like yikes, man. It was like the difference was really apparent. And the fact that, you know, listen, when you can't punch and you're not a big puncher and you're moving up in weight, I think the guy's best weight, Lamont Roach's best weight, is probably 130, is 135, right, and 140, things like that. I hope he's made some money. But the bottom line is he had two draws in a row, which was, you know, a bit of a bad luck because I thought he might have beat Davis in that first fight real close. But at the end of the day, he couldn't stand and impose his will. And if you can't impose your will in a boxing match, it just doesn't bode well. Here's what's up. You're in the gym now. Good way to put it. Tommy D said this to me this morning. You're in the gym all the time. I think you can teach guys how to punch. Do you?
6: Yes, I think so. I think punching power comes also as a fighter evolves physically. I think that, you know, you have a kid that is 19, 20, 21, 22. They don't start getting that man strength until about 24, 25. I think they understand the dynamics of punching, but more importantly, it's an attitude. And I think that's what you're kind of alluding to, stepping over that imaginary line. I think you have to have the attitude of a puncher, not just arrogance, but a commitment. You know, there's guys that are just naturally born punchers, that they just touch you, they're heavy-handed, but then they get lazy. You know, and they think that, you know, a good example, Edgar Berlanga. Edgar Berlanga is a lazy fighter because he's got punching power, but he doesn't work for it. You know, he loads up on every shot.
7: Mm-hmm.
6: You know, and I believe that proper technique, and as the fighter gets stronger and knows their body and physically commits to sitting down on their punches, yes, I believe you can create a puncher. And I'm trying to think of a recent example, someone who's
5: kind me. Of... Me! I'm going to tell you, let's tell you this. Fred Gilbert taught me how to sit down on my punches. You know what I mean? He taught me how to sit down on my punches. And we went out, and Fred died about a year later, so Sonny's got me in his corner. And Sonny says to me, I got nicked under an eye. It was a really, really small nick, evidently a lace. He goes, you're cutting an egg. He goes, but don't worry about it. We'll still go knock this guy out. So anyway, I ended up knocking him out, and I think that I'm a puncher now. And it turns out I wasn't such a puncher. He ended up having a glass chin. So I do want to, I do want to bring that up because I watched him one fight later and he got knocked out again. And I'm saying to myself, good Lord, you know, but it was a highlight reel film for me and it scared the snot out of the guy I was fighting the next night for the title.
6: But that's, yeah, wow. But it did something to you psychologically, right? In your mind, you were Roberto Duran.
5: Yeah, and I was that way, and I thought I would move up to 147 from 139 pounds, and I could kick people's ass, fat welterweights, those kind of stuff. I got annihilated at 147.
6: A lot of it is mental. Was that
5: No. Don't give me that mental stuff. No. Nothing has been. No, Ernie Chavez, he fought Meltzer Taylor as a pro. You look up his record. He could crack. Meltzer told me, I told Meltzer before the fight, I said, look out for this dude. I said, he hit me three times as an amateur. I said, and two times I got knocked out. I said, he only hit me three times the whole fight, but two times I got knocked out. You can kick his ass. I go, but look out for that right hook, right? So Meltzer ends up going 10 rounds with him, this and that, I think up in Sacramento. So Meltzer got this big ice pack over his eye at the post-fight press room. You go, first thing you saw, Meltzer, who was it that told me this dude could punch? Okay, yeah, it was me. Okay, but Ernie could, I mean, from the southpaw side, it was almost from a blind side. I had never been hit. I was hit one time. We got into a big beef out off of 3rd Street, and we're fighting with these brothers out in the street, and the whole gang full of dude as a cop. And one of the cops hit me over the head with a flashlight, okay? He missed. Obviously, he went to hit somebody else, a sucker. Anyway, bottom line, I was seeing stars, but that was nothing compared to how hard Ernie Chavez hit me with that right hook.
6: Wow. And you guys are both left-handed.
5: Yeah, born left-handed, but man, one guy's a man, the other guy's a child. Physically.
6: Yeah, I mean...
5: I remember looking across the ring saying, that ain't him. He goes, no. I said, that guy's a fat guy, and, that ain't him. Look at him. He had a, you know, what happened was he got a haircut, had a shave, he had his haircut, he had a shave, the whole nine yards, and he gained, like, he told me he was 164 pounds when we stepped in the ring that day at the Showboat Hotel.
6: Ouch.
5: Yeah, so I looked across and said, that ain't him. So I had problems psychologically going from the before the bell even rang. And soon thereafter the bell rang, about 2 minutes and 40 seconds later, I was on the deck. Straight up, let's go to a break. That's enough of me. Straight up, this is Ring Talk Live Worldwide. Daniel Ogden's in the other room. Super dad, super father, super son. Straight up, you are tuned. Super producer, too.
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5: Main event matches, the video's buffering again on Twitch this time. So, you know, listen, it only happens on Saturdays. It doesn't happen on Sundays. So maybe it's time to get rid of the Saturday show. I mean, I'm serious. If they can't get this spit together for me on Saturday, maybe I just don't want to do this anymore. I'm telling you, I'm being straight up about it, okay? Because there's nothing worse than sitting down here and not having to spit, and I say spit with an H, around here working for you. It's like, it's like driving a bus, and you can't steer the bus. You know which way the bus is going. And that ain't the way you're supposed to do things. Straight up, this is Ring Talk Live Worldwide. You're inside. Look at the world of boxing and MMA. Evidently, Dana White and his relationship with President Trump cost the company like $30 million as far as that UFC show they threw on the White House lawn. Evidently, they only attracted 4,000 VIPs, and it was like invitation only, so they didn't have any ticket sales. But the bottom line is, Associated Press said they spent $60 million on it, and UFC, the company that runs the UFC, is copping to losing $30 million on it. So I get, but you know what? As much money as they lost, they're going to make money because of the fact that this sport probably shouldn't be legalized, because if you're softening up the NFL and not letting guys in the NFL hit, and yet you're fostering this brutal beatings with knees and elbows and all that kind of good stuff, I mean, I think the UFC is a fast track. The AC, you know what I'm talking about, acute brain damage. Damage. I mean, I'm not trying to say that boxing is a sainthood or anything like that. I'm just trying to say is you just don't recover from getting kicked in the head.
6: It's a tough way to make a living, for sure. If you look at the UFC fights, they do tend to get stopped quicker than boxing. It's like, but...
5: After guys have taken such a horrific beating, though. If they stop fights, that would turn the crowd base off. That would turn the Dana's people off. They stop these fights because they don't stop. They let these guys bleed, and I'm not into guys bleeding. The guy's got blood gushing out of his head. Maybe we should stop the fight, but yet they don't stop the fight, especially if the favorite's cut.
6: Yeah, I think the most brutal thing is like that. I don't know the word, but like a kill shot. Like when the guy's on the floor and they let that guy land that last either hammer fist or a forearm or elbow while the guy's, you know, laying down in that double impact with a shot, and then, you know, there's no give. You know, the mat right there. That part is, you know, that has to be what causes the most damage.
5: And Jake Stitch Duran and I, we've been talking about this for years. We don't think that the ground and pound should be. Listen, if they're softening up football, they are softening up football. They're trying to find ways to guys not to get as hurt as they used to be, as they used to. Okay. But if they're softening up football, and yet they're allowing this brutal combat, I mean, elbows, kicked in the head, and that last shot when the guy's already down and you know he's beaten, and you let him take that one more shot, who is that for? For the bloodthirsty fan?
6: Yeah, it's a great point. I mean, all sports, even baseball. And catchers are not allowed to block home plate, and it seems that...
5: Are you serious?
6: Yeah. Matter of fact, your boy Buster Posey. And the San Francisco Giants were big behind that. But he suffered a brutal injury. Yeah, a concussion, broke his leg. And the next year, Brian Sabian, the former GM, was one of the advocates for it. And you can't block home plate anymore. So it seems like other sports are kind of evolving towards humanity. And then, you know, you'll see
5: Data wouldn't get away with this if he didn't have Donald Trump's phone number. There's no way. Let me tell you. And plus, he's white. Because if Don King tried to put this stuff on,
6: that's his name.
5: Dana White. I know. He's got Wall Street. He's got, according to Jorge Masvidal, he's got Dana White privilege. But the bottom line is, a few weeks ago they put a fighter in the ring that was hurt. They knew it. They apparently knew it. I knew it. I saw a picture of him going into some pain, Conor McGregor going into some pain institute a couple of weeks before the fight. So he was hurt going in. When he ran across the ring or the octagon and threw that crazy kick, this and that, it was all part of his show. He was already damaged. He knew it. There was no doubt about it. If you look at him when he was taking off his sandals or his slippers to get in up into that cage, he almost fell over. He couldn't stand up on his own 2 feet.
6: Yeah, he definitely, you know, was hurt going into the fight. I don't think anyone's going to debate that. And
5: But if Don King had done this, or Daniel Ogden had done this, it'd be congressional. That's what I'm trying to say.
6: Mm-hmm.
5: The fact that he blows the president blows him back and forth, him and Dana White, he's got carte blanche. He can do whatever he wants.
6: Yeah, listen, I don't like to do hypotheticals, but I certainly agree. If that happened in boxing, I think you'd have congressional hearings. You'd have people trying to ban the sport.
5: Get their refunds. And what's up with the white folks not demanding the refunds? I don't get it. There was not nobody really screamed much. Why didn't they? I mean, come on, if that had been a boxing match and the word had got out that the guy was hurt, man, people would have been asking for their money back. These UFC people, are they that much suckers that they, oh, it's okay.
6: I don't know what the answer is. And the thing is, Conor McGregor has a huge fan base. He's a polarizing figure, but he's probably the last crossover star that the UFC has. And in reality, they need him. They need someone of his ilk, his star power, you know, for these events. And a lot of people tuned in because of the name on the marquee, and a lot of people got taken for a ride.
5: Well, unfortunately, I watched it over somebody else's house.
6: You too?
5: Everybody did. Tommy D did too. Hey, listen, the USC is the only thing that gets us to go over other people's houses. Because we always pay $90?
6: Yeah. Listen, at least there is some positivity, you know, about that. You know, we is fellowship, you know, hey, come over and, you know, it's one good thing about the USC.
5: Let's talk about Keyshawn Davis. I think he's like 15-0, 10 knockouts, something like that. Devin Haney is 33-0. I keep laughing at Devin Haney being 33-0. That O should have an asterisk next to it, but it is what it is. 15 or 16 KOs, can't punch. Bob Arum put a deal together that offered Keyshawn Davis close to $3 million. He turned that down. It went to purse bids. He got $2.4 million in purse bids. He turned that down as well. According to Massa Bob of the Top Rank Plantation, Massa Bob, he said that I got the kid the fight that he was talking about so much. He wanted this fight really bad, so I got him the fight. Now he doesn't want it.
6: And I don't know why.
5: Dana White.
6: I think it smells like a rat. Listen, there's no way you could tell me that a fighter who's never taken home over $1 million is going to turn down 2.2, whatever
5: three,
6: it is.
5: Three.
6: Plus, the opportunity to become a star overnight if you beat Devin Haney in a fight that is probably not close to a 50-50 as you can get. I mean, and sad to say, that's why boxing, it sucks right now. I mean, you're not getting, it's very rare that we get the best fighters fighting each other. But to me, it smells like a rat. Keyshawn Davis is signed with James Prince. James Prince also happens to manage Shakur Stevenson. Shakur Stevenson signed with Zuffa Boxing. You can't tell me that he's not looking at his other investment and trying to get the same type of deal for him.
3: You know,
6: saw the same thing with Hitchinson. I'm sorry.
3: I didn't. You come in. I cut you off. Anyway, here's the. I don't talk bad about James Prince because I think James Prince is a killer.
6: That's the rumor.
3: No. I listen. When you first came into boxing back in, I think it was Mayweather back in the 90s. Okay, I was there and I covered him a lot. This and that. I mean, him and Suge Knight. I'd see him and Suge Knight were at the same parties. I told you I ran from Suge, right? I told you I ran from Suge. Suge called me on the phone. I never answered the phone. I was scared. The guy scared me. He did. I mean, there was no reason not to be scared of this guy.
6: He scared a lot of people. Zuffa Boxing is throwing around a lot of money. And as a boxing manager, your job is to get your fighter the most money you can get, because that way your cut is bigger. To me, I'm putting on my Alex Jones hat. I smell a rat. They sabotaged that title fight. You know, and don't be surprised if Davis signs in Zuffa Boxing in the next month or so. Just like his best friend, Shakur Stevenson, who he'll never fight. How convenient.
3: Speaking of Shakur Stevenson, of course, the lone loss on Williams Zepeda's record. In fact, you know what? I'm going to keep Socrates after the break just for a couple minutes. Straight up, this is Ring Talk Live Worldwide. 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There's a big card of all females sent. I believe that MVP Promotions put that on. We'll talk about that after the break. 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

0: Friday or turn it off, this and that. They refuse to do it. They keep telling me they did it last week and it worked perfect, okay? This week they didn't do it. They lagged on it, and I came in here and the computer's like going crazy. And I know, listen, if I had a gun here, I would contemplate radio suicide. That's how crazy it is around here sometimes, folks. I kid you not. And all I'm doing is I'm supposed to sit down and just perform. That's all. I'm a performer. That's all I am. I'm just a guy that sits down, have a little bit of knowledge of my own. I'm a performer. So I can't perform when the spit around me is not working. And on Saturday, time and time and time again, the spit keeps failing. I'm saying spit with an A. Straight up, this is Ring Talk Live Worldwide. Big card tonight from Florida. If you're into fixed boxing, this is where it's going on. I'll talk about USA, ESPN Plus, ESPN Plus. And bottom line is Clemeka Johnson versus Dina. Do you know any of these girls?
1: I'm familiar a little bit with the lady known as Sugar Meeks. Both fighters from the tail of the tape, easy in the eyes. Jake Paul, MVP Promotions on, like you said, ESPN. Our old buddy will be doing the color, Raul Marquez. So it seems like it's a 50-50 fight. If anyone has any plans tonight, I wouldn't necessarily cancel them for this fight. It will probably be a fight that goes the distance. The champion, Johnson, has 9 knockouts, and the challenger has 8 knockouts. So, you know, get ready.
0: Women's boxing, if they can't punch, it ain't happening. You feel me on that one? I mean, it's sort of like you got nothing but knife fights. And I think that if you made the gloves a little bit smaller, I think that women's boxing might be a little bit more exciting. But enough of that. I want to mention the fact that my buddy Logan Paul, him and KSI, put together this Prime Hydration drink. Do you remember that?
1: Yes.
0: Okay. That was in 2022. I think the brand did like $1.2 billion in 2022. I saw it yesterday at the 99-cent store. Guess how much it was going for at the 99-cent store?
1: How much?
0: 59 cents. Okay.
1: Did you rack up?
0: No, I wouldn't drink that stuff but sugar. They had a chance. They did it like in the first year. They did like a $1.3 billion in sales. They had a chance to come up with a legit drink. You know what I'm saying? That could have sustained. But when you come up with a sugar drink and everybody finds out it's all sugar and there's a few extra electrolytes in there, but mainly sugar, they realize, hey, this ain't happening. But yeah, 59 cents. It used to cost $4.
1: Damn. That's a big drop off.
0: Yeah, well, it is what it is. What about the mail card tonight? The one that comes to us from across the pond. Is that worth watching? Troy Williamson and Callum Simpson.
1: Look, if you're a boxing nerd, you're gonna watch it. There's nothing else really on.
0: There's porn.
1: The matchup. Well, porn is always on. Uh-huh. I mean, that's 2026. I mean, it's just a. It's right on your phone.
0: Okay, here's a question. I got a question for you. I hate to interrupt you, but I got a question for you, and I need a spontaneous answer, okay? And I asked you this last week, and the only thing you can come up with was athletics. Think about this again. What's better today than it was 20 years ago? People are living less. The lifespans of people being born now is going to be less than it was for you and I. They aren't too smart. If you've come in contact with Generation Z or Generation A, whatever you want to call them, I don't know what they are, A, B, C. But the bottom line is, they're not too smart. They can't read. I mean, they just can't read. I mean, we're talking illiterate. They couldn't spell illiterate if you gave them money.
1: And they can't write. They don't even teach cursive writing anymore.
0: So in the food, I see that Robert Kennedy, the food guy, the food czar, call him what you want, but they're going to let glyphosate into all the American foods, of course, and that's going to be approved. Of course, that was the stuff that they use in Roundup. They use in Roundup, and they found in Dave's Killer Bread. So when I saw Dave's Killer Bread being sold at Whole Foods, I said to myself, there's some holes in the Whole Food bulletproof vest type of thing. You know what I'm saying?
1: I used to buy Dave's Bread all the time. The marketing was good, but I kind of, really? I was not aware of.
0: Oh yeah, I think it was the arsenic level? Yeah, it was the arsenic level, and his bread was too high.
1: Hmm.
0: There shouldn't be any of that stuff in those chemicals in food. Anyway,

0: But I'm going to let you run because I've taken up enough of your time. Go hug the wife, hug the kids. Have a great week. We'll talk real soon. Hopefully, I'll be more together next week.
1: It's a pleasure. Thank you, my brother.
0: All right. Straight up, you are tuned to Ring Talk Live Worldwide. Let's get that Williams Zepeda interview ready to go. Ready to go, okay? Straight up, you are tuned to the longest running fight show in history, Ring Talk Live Worldwide, your inside look at the world of boxing and MMA. Of course, last week, big fight, no doubt about that. I was super impressed. Get this. The scores are 117-111. My favorite judge, my second favorite judge, Tim Cheatham had it 117-111. Eric Cheek had it 117-111. And that means, like, you know, 8-3-1 in rounds. And David Sutherland, my real favorite judge, 118-110 or 10-2 in rounds. That's how one-sided it was. Bottom line is, William Zepeda is the real deal, no doubt about it. Let's go ringside with him.
2: William, congratulations. You worked 10 years to be called the world champion. What did it mean to hear your name called tonight?
3: ¿Cómo te sientes a ser campeón de 10 años de trabajo?
4: No solo son 10 años, es más. Estoy muy agradecido con todo mi equipo, con toda la gente que me ha apoyado, especialmente mi familia, que es la que ha estado desde un principio, desde el día uno, y este campeonato les dedico a ellos.
5: It's been way more than 10 years. This has been a sacrifice and a struggle with my family, my team, and everything. All the support has finally came true.
2: About a year ago, you struggled with the boxing skills of Shakur Stevenson. What was different about you tonight?
3: El año pasado no podías encontrar cómo ganarle a Shakur. ¿Qué cambió en esta pelea?
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5: Against Shakur was an exam I couldn't pass, and you know what, it was humbling. But we took the time, we came back stronger, worked on the weaknesses, and came back, and now we're champion.
2: You did take some time off, about a year off, after your last fight. How much of a difference did that make?
3: ¿Cuánto te ayudó ese tiempo de relajar?
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5: Listen, the body breaks down. You may think I'm a machine, but the body breaks down. I needed that break, but just my true Mexican spirit was always going to come through and win fights like this.
2: You knew Lamont Roach was looking for that counter right hand. How long did it take you to figure him out?
3: La derecha, pero ¿cuánto tuviste para no darle la derecha de la mano?
4: No, yo sabía que él me iba a estar casado con su derecha. 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
5: Look, we knew he had a right hand. We knew we had to watch out for the right hand, but all the punches that Roach threw, we had to respect every punch, that we were ready for every counter, and tonight was Camarón's night.
2: You got one belt. There are three other belts out there. What do you want to do next?
4: Yo quiero ser campeón indiscutido. A mí que me pongan, nada más que me digan cuándo y dónde.
5: I want to become undisputed. I don't care who it is or when it is. Put them in front of me and I'm going to beat them.
2: What's it mean to be a Mexican fighter wearing that green belt?
3: ¿Cómo te sientes ser mexicano con este cinturón verde, WBC?
4: No, me siento muy orgulloso. Hoy, una vez más, un mexicano de buena fe y viniendo a trabajar a Estados Unidos pone el nombre de México lo alto.
5: Listen, I love to come, be a Mexican, representing Mexico here in the great states of the United States. But look, I'm proud Mexican with a Mexican belt.
0: Wow, what can you say about that? He came to fight, no doubt about that. But straight up, the other guy, when you can't punch, it's really, really tough. I mean, it's like fighting a bigger guy. I found out when I fought bigger guys, it didn't really matter what you could crack. Like a junior welterweight, you step up to welterweight, it was different. Of course, Lamont Roach, pretty good at 130. Only had 10 knockouts, 130 pounds, and he steps up to 135, 140, and he doesn't get the knockout either way. He doesn't have the punching power. Bottom line is, I wish him the very best. Speaking of the very best, I don't wish this guy the very best, but he's got something going on tonight to talk about. Dana White's got something on ESPN. Think about it. It's on Paramount Plus, not ESPN Plus anymore. It's Paramount Plus. Anyway, on top, Matez Gamrot is in a lightweight bout, 155 pounds, a five-round main event versus Quilan Sakalid. That's coming to you from Las Vegas. Of course, that'll go down about 7 p.m. Pacific time. time or 10 p.m. Eastern time, of course, live from Enterprise, Nevada. Of course, that's here in sort of Las Vegas, call it what you want to call it, the Meta Apex. But the bottom line is Dana's got fights going on, and Dana's not my favorite guy, but he is putting on fights. I mean, think about this. The Conor McGregor fight, of course, so he fished everybody in there. Everybody knew that Conor was hurt goods and damaged goods, all that kind of good stuff, but they drew 20,000 people, a gate of something like $35-40 million, kid you not. So anyway, the next week, they go over to Oklahoma City, and they draw 17,000 people. Holy cow, wait. But they're not done. Then they went to Serbia on August 1st, last week, last Saturday, and they drew 18,000 people. So you got to give this guy props to what he does. I mean, he's a master promoter, no doubt about that. But he's not my favorite guy, and he wants to do to boxing what he's done to the world of mixed martial arts. Now, all these guys you see in the world of MMA, none of these guys are stars. The UFC is the star, not them. The UFC belt is the star, not them, okay? They're not the world champion. They're the UFC champion. Big day, they keep bringing that up and up and time and time and time again. Bottom line is, you're not your own guy. You can't even get a sponsor anymore. Of course, they control you. You've got to wear what they want you to go into the ring with. It's totally controlled. And if you say no to Dana, you say to me, you know what, I'm not going to take this fight for 30 grand. Blah, blah, I don't want to take it. Then he blackballs you, and you don't get any fights. And what can you do? If Dana cuts you loose, where are you going to go? There's not a whole lot of other places to go. I think that Scott Coker and the Strike Force people, I think they were bought out. I think that Dana White just gave him some money, because nobody goes away that quiet. I mean, I knew Scott Coker for a long couple of decades, okay? He wasn't a real loud guy, but he wasn't a guy that would just willing to turn around and walk away with his tail between his legs. But something happened. He had it going on down there in San Jose, California. He was packing the arena down there, 17, 18, 20,000 people sometimes, for these MMA events, Strike Force events. Ronda Rousey was one of his early stars, people like that. But the bottom line is, things sort of turned. And now the big events didn't happen as far as Strike Force is concerned. Before you knew it, they were sold out and they just went out of business. I mean, they were making money. Showtime was still willing to give them money, according to my sources. And, of course, they walked away from it. Why? Because I think they got their own money. And they got some money from King Dana White, no doubt about that. Now, as far as these chicks come tonight, I'm not too high on women's fighting, so I wish you the very best as far as that's concerned. But there's one male fight on the card later down, later on the bottom. Listen. If women fought with good gloves on, like 6-ounce gloves or maybe 4-ounce gloves, women's boxing would be exciting. It wouldn't be as much of a chess match as it is. And chess matches are good, but people don't want to watch chess matches. We want to watch people punch. And if chicks can't punch, it's a waste of time. Let's roll to a break. Straight up, you're tuned to Ring Talk, live worldwide here on Sports Byline.

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10: 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Bottom line is Rolando Romero, of course, and Teofimo Lopez on top. Yoenelly Hernandez and Francisco Verón in the co-feature. But the bottom line is, anytime Raleigh's around, there's going to be a good fight. There's no doubt about that. He talks a good game, but he also fights a good game. And the bottom line is, when you put both together, we should have some good results. Now, Teofimo Lopez, the fact he lost to George Kambosos, I mean, come on, man. That's like losing a fight to my mother. Yeah, my mother could punch, by the way, but she shouldn't be beating you. But guess what? George Kambosos, I mean, Kambosos went like 2-4, 2-5 since he pulled that upset over Teofimo Lopez. But that was like one of the biggest upsets in a long time. And I just couldn't figure out that Teofimo Lopez was that inferior. I mean, how could you look that bad that you lost to that was bad. This can't George Kambosos. Anyway, Anthony Joshua, looks like you're going to put this fight together with Tyson Fury. It's going to go down probably in December. It's going to be in the UK. They were trying to get it over to Saudi Arabia and get some Arab sheik to put some big money in it, this and that. But if this fight is not in the UK, it's a crime. Because these guys, I mean, these guys are the United Kingdom. They are English boxing. I mean, Anthony Joshua, 2012 Olympic gold medalist, former world heavyweight champion, that once or twice, I believe, of course. And Tyson Fury, the giant gypsy, 6'8", 6'9". Both these guys, big, no doubt about that. Something's going to go. I mean, I don't think these guys, one guy will not be standing after 12 rounds, 36 minutes. Plus, after Anthony Joshua basically almost got killed by that guy, Christian Kring, whatever the hell his name was. Yeah, Christian Pranga, a couple of weeks ago, got dropped this net. Obviously, he don't take too well no more. So I figure Tyson Fury is going to be able to light him up real quick, real fast, and the fight should be over with in 3 or 4 rounds. But England's going to love it. There'll be 90,000 people there. Will I roll across the pond for that one? No. He's not Princeton Seaman Bad. He's not coming into the ring on a magic carpet. Outside of that, English boxing is really cool. In fact, if you get a chance and you go to the UK and you're traveling throughout Europe in the same, you get a chance to go to a boxing match in the United Kingdom, in England, Scotland, Wales, some of those places like that, it's a different experience. I mean, it truly is like a religious experience. They really love their boxing, no doubt about it. Of course, that's where the Marquess of Queensberry started boxing back around, I believe, 1852. And within 20 years, of course, John L. Sullivan was the first world heavyweight champ for the United States. From that point forward, Americans basically ruled the heavyweight division. I mean, we had a few champions here and there, like, the German, of course, that beat Joe Louis and this and that, Max Schmeling, and, a couple other guys. But the bottom line is the heavyweight championship was controlled by Americans for the most part. Not anymore. Straight up, this has been another edition of Ring Talk Live Worldwide on the Sports Byline Broadcast Network. I'm going to shut off these computers and see if they work tomorrow. Until next time, don't forget the Sunday edition, 11 a.m. Pacific time, 2 p.m. Eastern time, right here on the same channels. Thank you so much for tuning in.

0: He's a lot of kids.
1: Welcome, everybody. I'm Michael Horn, announcer here on the one and only Fred Dreyer radio show, just questioning a commercial I heard about Richard Nixon live. He's the one who's alive, right?
2: Yeah,
1: okay,
2: Richard
1: we don't
2: Nixon's
1: have a radio
2: alive.
1: Show with the one who's dead.
2: Yeah.
1: It's Jeremy Dayton is here with us. Corey Marino is on assignment. Fred Dreyer, the star of our show. That Richard Nixon is alive, the one we're talking about. Am I right, Fred?
2: Is it Dick?
1: There's a commercial for a guy named Richard Nixon, and he does a show called Richard Nixon Live. I don't think he's the president that passed away.
2: Well,
1: I thought I'd check with you.
2: If he is, we have a nice story.
1: Yeah, we have a good story. Maybe Dr. Fauci has done some new things here on our show. Welcome, everybody, to the one and only Fred Dreyer show, the all-pro defensive end, the iconic actor, and always good to have him here every week at this time. Fred, how is your week going, and what have you been up to?
2: What have I been up to?
1: Yes.
2: Keeping up on what's going on in the sports world.
1: Yes.
2: Dodgers, their new player. Has hit the threshold of Dodger Clubhouse.
1: Yeah.
2: And he seems to be a missing link that they're going to need. And, you know, I was just mentioning it to Jennifer in her office was they don't have, I think, at this point in time, a sense of urgency, and I think you need it to make sure that you don't lose the muscle memory of winning.
1: That's true. I want to talk to you about that, because you were a player, and there's a lot of things to talk about here today. The muscle memory of playing, we're going to talk about one of the season opener games, where the 49ers are getting to Australia a week before to get their muscle memory acclimated to the client. The Rams are not. Going to talk about Stephon Diggs, who's going to Washington after he beat up his chef, was released by the Patriots. Just want to see if you ever had an altercation with your chef. We got this and so much more to talk about. It's the one and only Fred Dreyer Show. Email Fred Dreyer@crntalk.com.
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1: We're back here on the Fred Dreyer Radio Show. The all-pro defensive end, the acting legend. Corey Marino's on assignment today. Thank goodness I got a place to sit down. I look more like that guy sitting down, except the hair's grayer and the suit's a little dusted off a little bit from some of my James Bond activities. But J.D. Jeremy Dayton is with us. Fred Dreyer is there. So I sent the staff donuts once again. Fred, did you get your favorites, the old-fashioned?
2: My favorites aren't the old-fashioned.
1: Oh, what are they?
2: Well, it has a fair degree of sprinkles on chocolate and also the deep-fried an inverted sinking of the chocolate and of the what do they call that
1: dough?
2: Yeah, no, it's all mud, you know. As far as
1: yes.
2: I'm concerned. But yeah, so
1: like a cream filling, do you?
2: Yeah,
1: cream filling. Yeah. And Jeremy, JD, I like to send you the baklava bar mitzvah donut, because I know you work very difficult and very hard at your tasks. I want to show my appreciation to all of you there. And Mike Gary gets, I think he likes an apple fritter or a bear claw or something. So welcome back to the show here. It's the Fred Dreyer Show, the all-pro defensive end, the acting legend. So just off the presses before we put this show together, this Stephon Diggs going to the returning to Washington after the Patriots let him go. Apparently, he had an altercation with his chef and beat him up a little bit over maybe a bad hot dog or something. Did you ever get that angry in your career, Fred, to take on a chef?
2: Only when the Caesar salad was late at getting to the table. If I'm out, I got to have my Caesars.
1: Right there on time, right?
2: Yeah, it's got to be. I mean, what do you pay for?
1: Exactly.
2: I'm not paying to give the guy out there, permission to park my car anywhere he wants. I'd like to have a nice big slug of Caesar salad.
1: It's good. Lots of dressing on it. It's good.
2: Yeah.
1: We're coming to you on our flagship 790 KABC radio, coming your way Saturdays at 6 p.m. Pacific time there on radio stations all over the country, on the Sports Byline Radio Network, the CRN Talk Network, Sirius Channel 217, XM Channel 203. So you brought this up, Fred. Let's get right into it.
2: Yeah.
1: The Major League Baseball owners are looking at the trade deadline. Dodgers get Tarik Skubal from Detroit, and now everybody is saying the Dodgers are ruining baseball.
2: Right.
1: Your thoughts, Fred?
2: If they are, they're doing a great job of it, and I'm rooting for them to go all the way. When people are on the Titanic, it's not to their benefit to make a lot of noise unless you're near a ladder.
1: It's true. Very true. That's one of the Fred Dreyer.
2: If you're of the belief that competent baseball playing and training is in second position to a better deal or a better season ticket package or a better If you believe that management is responsible for their own successes,
1: yes,
2: then it's what's to compete with?
1: Exactly.
2: What's to compete with?
1: Here's the deal. Under the Dodgers, I've been a Dodger fan forever. So they've had teams where they paid a lot of money, gotten some stiffs, paid a lot of money, gotten some good people. They're in a salary deal now. But Andrew Friedman, the GM of the Dodgers, he's built one of the baseball empires, not just by trading for great players. Here's what he does. He built one of baseball's deepest farm systems, so he's always got a farm system not only feeding his team, but possibly feeding these trade deals. So they develop elite talent. Here's another deal. He takes some of these guys who've fallen apart, gets together with his coaches and says, hey, this guy hasn't won a game. His fastball is 10 miles an hour. Can we do anything with him? They bring some guy in and they reconstruct him, like the $6 million man. So he, again, maximizes player value, and he has to see the value in that player. So they've been reaching the postseason because of these things, not just because they go out and get the most expensive guy at the deadline. Look at their, Jeremy, look at their list of people on the DL. All their pitchers, well, not all, but most of them, you know, are on the DL. They traded for some of these stiffs, and they're waiting for them to come back into rotation. They're on arm trouble, elbows. You know what I'm talking about, JD?
7: I'm looking for the DL. I mean, they've got quite a few big names, and it doesn't really make sense how
1: Shohei Ohtani can't pitch.
7: Well, that's what I was going to bring up.
1: He's got an elbow, right? Tyler Glasnow remains out with a bad back. Emmett Sheehan returned to AAA. Roki Sasaki has been inconsistent. So a lot of teams have these problems, but the Dodgers have 10 more pitchers. Am I right?
2: Well, listen, the Dodgers do the little things, and they do them better than any other team. And that is a foregone conclusion. That is something that is it's in stone, and anybody that wants to compete against it is welcome, and they do, and they invest money back into their team, and they take other pitchers, especially pitchers.
1: Yeah,
2: they take other pitchers during the season and during the off season, and they pass a judgment on him as to say, can he help us? Yeah, but he has to fix this, this, and this. What is this, this, and this? This is our business model for reclaiming a lost and a talent. And so once they decide on someone, they give it a shot. They send him down to the farm.
1: Yep.
2: And they make sure that he receives the time and the cooperation. And what I hear most of the time is these players have never been talked to and coached the way the Dodgers coach.
1: Exactly.
2: Talk to the players. And so I know for a fact in my little small football experience is I always figured, well, gee, how come certain teams are not good? And then when I was playing, it was clear that the Bears and the Packers and the Cardinals and those teams were perennially bad, consistently poor fundamental. And what is that? Bad at the line of scrimmage. So what you did is you get a couple of guys, and we had guys coming in from Cleveland, you know, who are losing. And the upshot of all of that was is they says, I've never been talked to like your coach talks to us. I've never really been that impressed with other teams. And now when we played you during the seasons, I understand why we lost.
1: There's so many coaches in football these days from when you played, Fred, that they have special coaches for bench sitting. I mean, it's like they really get these guys down and trained to take a look at it. And I think you're right. I think the teams that want to win can look at a guy and see what's available there. Is he shot? Is he not going to do anything to help the team? Or can we bring him in and get on a big trade thing? That being said, Dodgers have lost it at airtime here on this show, 10 in a row. We'll see what happens. Stay with us.
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0: 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And so we're talking a little bit about baseball here in the Dodgers. Having, they're not ruining baseball. They've just built a machine that creates great prospects to help their own team, to help trades. Take a look at this. And Fred Dreyer, your comments on this. Mookie Betts traded because the Red Sox couldn't pay him with an extension. The Braves chose Olson over Freeman. The Angels refused to win over Ohtani, so the Dodgers sign him. The Yankees wouldn't pay Yamamoto more than Cole. Artie Moreno, I didn't know about this one, vetoed a Pahe trade. The Rays didn't want to pay Glasnow, even though he's on the DL. Cardinals gave up on Edmund. The A's DFA'd Max Muncy. Tigers refused to pay Tariq Skubal. He's the latest guy here. Fred, your thoughts on this? The Dodgers just come in and take advantage of things they see will help their team.
1: Exactly. They out finance and they outplay them at every level. And it's not a mystery to me. It's embarrassing if you're going to allow a lawsuit to come out, then you're going to have somebody from the Players Association or somebody from the league step up and explain to the American people. Don't aim it at the owners, because they're chasing their tail. You allow this lawsuit to be an example of why teams are good perennially and why they're not. And that is the key to all of this, as far as I'm concerned, as a player. I used to think that, Dallas Cowboys are consistently good. They had 14 games, 15 games, they'd win all but two, you know.
0: Yeah.
1: And so the upshot is maybe the ownership and the coaching staff has a philosophy and a practice of doing business in a different way. And if it doesn't work, they make an adjustment. And if the adjustment is putting more money in a certain area than not, then that's what you do. Because the upshot is you're here to win. And many teams say, we can win with this budget package year in and year out because we know who to draft out of college. We know who to draft and who to trade for during the season.
2: There's two sides of this, because I'm going to give two quick thoughts here. Try to be quick, because, Mike, you said they're not ruining baseball. To the average fan, they would disagree, because it's like the Yankees in the 90s when they were buying everybody and winning back-to-back-to-back World Series. It makes your team in smaller markets, whether it's perception or reality, think that they don't have a chance to compete. Now, my question is, it's not just the Dodgers. It seems to be all L.A. teams. Why is it that Luka Doncic got traded here for next to nothing to the Lakers? He was like the face of Dallas. Everybody said that was like one of the worst trades ever. And now you see what the Dodgers had to give up to get the best pitcher in baseball by most accounts. How was nobody else willing to do that? The Orioles, their fans are super upset. I mean, I'm okay with it, because I think we got a haul for Adley Rutschman. The Red Sox had to give up their 2, 4, and 5 prospects. The Dodgers only had to give up their 5, 7, and 17 prospects for Skubal. I realize Rutschman has one more year under contract, but that year is in threat anyway with a pending strike. So it's like, how are they able to fleece a team like this, and nobody else is willing to give up more?
0: Well, if not say fleece, how good are those prospects? You know, the Dodgers have made some blunders. Not only is it in player development, it's in marketing as well. The Dodgers blew a big one when they got rid of Mike Piazza and traded him away. He was a great player, yes, but he was a fan favorite and brought people into the ballpark. So you got to look at it from all aspects and all sides, you know, and each division of marketing, everybody has to work together. The Dodgers can afford it. They got a 25-year, $8.35 billion TV contract. Most people, most other teams have $100 million, you know, so the Dodgers make a lot of money locally off their TV deal. All these things, you know, roll into the whole deal. Your Baltimore Orioles, they had years where they were rolling because they had a great farm system and could basically do the same thing, develop players from themselves.
2: Are you talking in the 70s?
0: Players to release, yeah.
2: Yeah.
0: With old six-pack manager or whatever, used to smoke his cigarettes.
2: Jim Palmer days.
0: Yeah, and who was the manager that used to smoke about 10
2: Earl
0: cigarettes?
2: Weaver? Wait,
0: Earl Weaver?
2: Wait,
0: Earl Weaver.
1: Earl Weaver, my favorite.
0: Yeah, Earl Weaver. And he would
2: good
0: go in
2: memories.
0: There. But it was a mindset, you know, and it, Fred, you played. You get that feeling on a team, it permeates the entire team, like, there's no reason we got a 10-game losing streak, but we're going through a phase. We're going to turn around and win this thing.
1: Well, exactly. The upshot, again, as I say, is teams in the Rams, when I was there in the 80s, 70s, and 80s, won football games. But they didn't coach that well, nor did we play consistently that well,
0: right,
1: in order to win bigger than that, to get to this, get to four or five Super Bowls. So, but we thought we would at least do that, and it comes down to sometimes you have to have good luck, you have to have everything going your way, and you have to know when you have it going your way. And you need to know who's free and who's available in the league when you can say, you know, let's go get Bob DeMarco from Cleveland. He's a great center. He's a long snapper, and Bob is good. So they go to the players, the defensive line people, such as myself, Merlin Olsen, Jack Youngblood, Larry Brooks, and they say, what do you think of Bob DeMarco? And they say, get him. And so they go out and get him.
0: Yeah. Exactly,
1: and that's a mindset that includes people. So you're not just sitting there one day,
0: hey,
1: tightening your shoes, and here comes Bob DeMarco. I said, "But what are you doing here?" He said, "Well, they picked me up." I said, "I didn't even know you were available." You know,
0: Fred, you've told me stories, and I don't want to be out of school here, where Carol Rosenblum would call you into his office to kind of brainstorm a trade or a movie was going to make. Am I right?
1: Yeah.
0: Yeah. That's something. He had a lot of faith in you for being able to look and see talent.
1: Well, he had a general manager, Don Klosterman,
0: yep.
1: And he had all the right people proven to be leaders of their job descriptions. But at the same time, if you want to know something, you go ask the players about what they think about certain players in certain situations, and you think that he would fit into our team, and you know, it's poking and probing, and it's a pleasure to be thought of that way as a player. To have the ownership and the general managership, people who are in charge of signing players and making trades for players that are very astute in knowing who to hire and who
0: yep.
1: not to hire under certain circumstances.
0: Plus, the Dodgers have go down to their food. The Dodger fans pay $40 to park, $30 for a beer, $12 for one of the worst hot dogs since they got rid of the Fama Johns and got into whatever they're serving
1: Hoffy,
0: out there.
1: Hoffy,
0: man, those are terrible. It's like eating ground sand. $25 for other food items, $20 for dessert, but the people still eat the rotten hot dogs.
1: Well, they're not lying to you. Here's the food. Here's the price. Do you want it? Well, no. Move along.
0: That's right. Go get a Carl's Jr.
1: That's it.
0: Souvenirs, a minimum of $50.
1: That's America. You know, that's the American work ethic. You have a guy coming down there with a plate, a paper plate, and they say, well, what do you think about our buffet? Mm-hmm. He says, you need new paper plates. That's what you need.
0: Yeah.
1: These paper plates suck. And by the way, you might as well polish up the hot dog hamburger department while you're at it.
0: Yeah, you know, they bring in, when I used to go to the games, it was all Dodger stuff. There was no Carl's Jr., no branded people there. Now they bring in brand names, so if you don't like what they're serving you, you can go pay $30 for a Carl's Jr. if you want.
1: Yeah. Blue book on every team, because all of those people that own 32 teams in the NFL are businessmen that should know and do know what the Dodgers are doing is wise, and the reason they won't do it, you'd have to ask them, and I think that's why they're being sued.
0: They say salary cap for the owners, and then somebody, Rich Hill, comes on and says, yeah, well, how about a salary cap, for the players, too? It's like, just let the free enterprise system go. We'll take a break, come back with more. We're going to get over into football here when we come back. It's the one and only Fred Dreyer Show.
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Fred Dreyer program, the all-pro defensive end, the acting legend. I'm Michael Horn with our producer, J.D. Jeremy Dayton, Corey Marino on assignment, the one and only star of our show, the all-pro defensive end, the acting legend, Fred Dreyer. J.D., any only star of our show, the all-pro defensive end, the acting legend, Fred Dreyer. J.D., anything coming in? You know, we do this show.

0: that's Fred. Fred.
1: Yeah.
2: That's you, Mike.
0: Yeah.
1: No, that's Fred.
2: I sleep outside as much as I possibly can during the summer months.
1: Yes.
0: In the summer months,
2: yeah.
0: When it's hot.
1: Do you have like a a bag, you know, a sleeping bag? Do you put a tent in the backyard? Anything that's special? Pup tent?
2: Yeah, no tents. I don't like the fact that I'm separated from nature that much.
1: So it's just on the lawn in a sleeping bag.
2: I'm on the lawn. Like I was a kid, we used to go over to my friend's house, Mike Carbloom's house.
1: Mike Carbloom. I forgot about him.
2: And David Termas.
1: David Termas. He invented the famous Termas.
2: We called him a termite.
1: Termite,
2: and
1: yeah.
2: We would sleep in their backyards underneath the avocado tree. Seriously. Everybody, beautiful. Where I grew up in the South Bay,
1: it's dangerous.
2: Everybody had fruit trees.
1: Yes.
2: Apricot, the best apricots in,
1: in
2: the world.
0: That's nice.
2: And they were size of golf balls, and they were fabulous. And we put them in a bag, and then the next morning we'd wake up about 5 in the morning, and on our way home we would we would snip off about 4 or 5 peaches and some oranges.
1: What a deal.
2: And come home with it and put it on the table. And my mom went, "Well, gee, where did you boys get those?" He goes,
0: nice.
2: "They're Mike Carbloom's tree and David Termas's tree. We shook them. We shook them, and we figured the ones that don't make it fall."
1: Well, here's the deal. That's dangerous under an avocado tree because those avocados, once they ripen, will just let themselves drop. You ever get smacked in the forehead with one of those?
2: Very, very, very important note. You have to have the proper headwear when you're out there hunting for the best.
1: So you're sleeping in the backyard.
2: The avocado.
1: And did you have a football helmet on or what?
2: We had, they came out in 60 where you could buy a batting helmet.
1: Yeah,
2: I had an Angels batting helmet.
1: Very nice.
2: And I was really hoping I'd get a Dodger hat. And I eventually did it about a year or so, a couple summers later.
1: That's good.
2: And but it was great. We had, the one thing we did was we took the natural helmet. You know, the Angels, when they came out, had a blue bill, a red bill on a blue hat, and the white A, capital A, on the side, and on top was what, Mike?
1: A halo.
2: Exactly. And we would take and we would put it out in the sun, let it heat up, and then spray lacquer on it, and it was beautiful. It would dry and it would glow at night. It was great.
1: Didn't realize you were a big Angel fan like that.
2: We had it down where I live. You know,
0: really reliving that one.
1: Yeah,
0: it brings back memories of building tree houses.
1: JD?
2: There you go.
0: Oh, yeah. Tree houses. We had a 3-story tree house with a sofa in the middle level.
1: Wait. Back up. Three-level
0: tree house. I mean, they were like small.
1: What kind of contractor were you? 3-story.
0: Oh, man, they were totally jerry-rigged. You had to be careful. But, it was fun. My friends and I slept in them all the time.
2: Yeah.
0: One time it got really cold, though, and I decided to go inside. My friends woke up and like, "Where's Jeremy?" And I forgot I locked the door.
2: Well, you know, the toughest thing about all that summer outdoors activity is bugs.
0: Oh, yeah.
2: You know, it can be hot or cold. You can get through that.
1: Yeah.
2: But, boy, when you wake up and you see a moonlit backdrop of spiders coming out at night, that's it.
0: Or mosquitoes.
2: Yeah.
1: That would get you, right?
0: That would get my wife.
2: Yeah, it's time out. Then you have to get your girlfriend's hairspray bottle and start spraying them, and they freeze on the web. You know.
0: I keep my shoes out overnight. We keep our shoes by the front door. Yesterday morning, I went to get in my shoe, and there was like a spider web headed a couple things across my shoe opening.
1: Oh, boy.
0: I had to clean it off before I could
2: put
0: it.
2: They work fast, bro.
0: They do. They do. Probably a lot of spiders in Iowa, where we got a hello from Lori Evans. We got Martine Bailey in Colorado.

0: And then we got Jenny Wilcox Chase. She got a question for Fred if we want to finish up these comments.
1: Oh, please, yeah, let's do it.
0: She's talking about the new Women's Pro Baseball League that started up on August 1st, televising on ESPN. Any of you guys interested in watching it? They have four teams at this point. I think I could guess the answer.
1: Fred, you go ahead with the first answer.
2: What's that, Mike?
0: Four teams, yeah.
1: Fred, you go with the first answer. Four teams, women's baseball.
2: Yeah, I'm not a big fan yet. I need to be convinced more.
0: Yeah. I guess they need their Caitlin Clark first.
1: Yeah, having enough trouble in basketball, keeping the men off it now.
2: Oh, here's the other thing. We're talking about business models and, you know, some teams will pay what others won't, so forth and so on. Let's watch and see what women's baseball team shoots out of the gate first, and what's the philosophy of the team?
1: What's
2: the philosophy of the team? How do they expect to win? Oh, we're going to score more points. That's not going to do it. You got to think differently than that.
1: There you go. Now that's, look at football for a second. Now I want to talk. We mentioned we're going to mention the Rams and 49ers open the season in freaking Australia. And the Rams arriving in Australia the day before their week one matchup against the 49ers and then depart immediately after the game. San Francisco's going to arrive a full week earlier so the players and coaches can adjust to the time difference. Your thoughts on that, Fred?
2: They're all going to meet up at midnight and plan on a four-day fishing trip. And then they'll come back after they're sunburnt as hell, and they'll
1: so the Rams will win.
2: So the team that just flew in the night before wins.
1: That's very, very good philosophy. So maybe the coaches of the 49ers they're off a little bit. Rams have changed their uniforms again. Do we have pictures of these, JD? Because I know Fred likes to. He likes to frown. We got
0: we got
1: this yellow
0: here.
1: The yellow uniforms now again, right?
2: No. Listen. See the arm where the shoulder meets the bicep arm there.
1: Yeah.
2: Well, it used to be the horn of the helmet.
1: Yes.
2: And they took that off, which I think is fine. I think that's a nice looking uniform. See that helmet? See how wide the horns are?
1: Yeah.
2: At the base, the old L.A. Rams in the 50s had the best helmets in the league.
1: So wide at the base.
2: So why wide?
1: No, I'm just saying you like the old style.
2: Yeah, see, they got closer here with this Rams original front four here. They wore their blue and whites all through the the 61, 62, 63, and when George Allen came, they said we're going to just wear white uniforms with our blue numbers, and that's it. What I wanted them to do when I was on the team, I went into Don Hewitt, the equipment manager, and told him, I said, you've got to tell Carol Rosenblum. It's got to come from you, because you're a pro.
1: Merlin Olsen there.
2: You have to tell him. Listen, go back and grab the nostalgia of the '60s, early mid '60s, or the late '50s, and see what the fan base does when you put the right helmet on.
1: There you go.
2: And close those horns up.
1: Are they going to use these again, this retro style here, JD? Is that the deal?
2: No, that's their original. Yeah,
1: but are they going to bring it back?
0: Yeah, these are the new alternate jerseys. I guess they're busting out this year.
1: There you go, Fred. Yeah.
0: For every team.
2: Well, let's see what happens.
1: They've
2: changed uniforms now here about 10 times over the last 15 years.
0: They're not just trying to make more money, are they?
2: Oh, well, it's all merchandising.
1: It is all merchandise.
0: Buy these new jerseys.
1: Anthony Fauci thing. Aaron Rodgers is still teed off because he didn't want to take the jab, and Fauci was telling him to get the shot, And now Fauci's changed everything and taken the Fifth Amendment. Yeah. And Aaron Rodgers says...
2: He killed about 13,000 people globally.
1: He says, I'm going to plead the Fifth like that absolute coward, Tony Fauci. Absolute coward. Are you kidding me? What are you scared of, Tony? I thought you were science. Fauci wouldn't answer one question, and Aaron Rodgers is just ticked off, Fred.
2: Let's take Fauci's clothes off, give him a couple of shots on each side of his ass, and push him out on the Santa Monica Freeway.
1: What's that going to do?
0: Some tar and feather on him?
1: That's it.
0: Well, the walk of shame?
2: Don't you find it interesting that through all the things that have happened in this country politically the last 25 years, and who should be going to jail, not one person has been sent to jail. Mm-hmm. No, not one.
1: That's what Rogers is upset about. He criticized Fauci. He says, by 2023, he said, if science is Dr. Fauci, you're damn right I'm defying science. And he's referred to Travis Kelce as Pfizer because Kelce did advertisements and challenged him to debate alongside Robert F. Kennedy Jr.
2: Yeah, well, there's some people in government, and the reason they're not held with high esteem is they're going to blow the whistle.
1: Yeah.
2: You watch, more people are going to be cross-examined in the Senate, and all of them are going to plead the Fifth.
1: Robert Kennedy took on Dana Bash on CNN. It got so heated, Kennedy's voice actually improved, and you could understand it. he got that upset. I'm telling you, that is... we'll see what happens there. It's going to get all swept under the rug. We'll hear nothing about it by next week.
2: No, it's over here.
1: Can we get Aaron Rodgers on the show, JD?
0: Oh, yeah. I'll call his people.
1: Yeah, call his people and see what's going on. What about this transgender thing in women's sports over there? Sophie Cunningham, when we come back, we'll get a quick comment from Fred Dreyer. Show is almost done, everybody. Thanks for joining us. Email Fred, freddreyer@crntalk.com, freddreyer@crntalk.com. 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
3: Hi, I'm Jay DeMarcus of Rascal Flatts. I've had the honor of playing for our troops overseas. I'll tell you, the joy I felt getting the chance to give back to our nation's heroes is something that's stuck with me ever since. 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
1: Here, if I could stay solid and not move during the broadcast in my James Bond uniform. And there's a guy in the third row in the background there who is actually moving his lips as I use mine to be a ventriloquist today on the show. So I want to thank you for that. It was quite a feat. Fred Dreyer.
2: Yeah.
13: You're welcome.
1: Sophie Cunningham. She's defending keeping men out of women's sports, and even the team owner is against her. She was wearing a T-shirt, and the team owner was ticked off. Fans were throwing fruit at her. Like, what's the deal here?
2: Why were they throwing at her?
1: Because she's coming to the defense of keeping men out of women's sports.
2: Well, who doesn't want to keep
1: obviously a lot of
2: men out of women's sports?
0: Yeah, too many people.
2: I mean, come on.
1: That's what I say.
0: Great delusion.
1: Yeah. Sadly. Have your own trans league if you want to do that. Yeah, start a different league. But let's have women, let's have men, let's have a trans league. There you go.
2: Yeah.
1: Boy.
2: Well, you know.
0: Been a lot of conditioning over the years to get to this point. Sadly.
2: This is a... these are bleak times, folks, that we're living in.
1: Sorry to bring the show down.
2: No, that's all right.
0: Talking about science, we go from talking about science with Fauci. This is science, biological reality of what you're born with. It's that simple.
2: Let's get the van and go pick up Fauci.
0: And they literally make different medication for men and women because their bodies take and react to medicine differently for a reason.
1: Yeah.
0: It's just science.
1: Sleep over in your backyard tonight, JD, and I'll be there with our sleeping bags.
0: Sounds good. You wake up and I'll be inside when it gets too hot.
1: That's our show. If you miss anything, log on to our website, thefreddryershow.com. Email freddryer@crntalk.com. Thank you so much for joining us. Some final thoughts from you, Fred Dreyer.
2: We did a good job covering all the notes that were prepared for us, and we're going to keep this for the rest of the baseball season.
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15: Of the U.S. The 50-49 vote early Saturday came after a bruising confirmation fight. Vice President J.D. Vance is out with a new book focusing on his faith, and he says he's learned a lot about Christian growth over the years.
16: You have to work at it, and there's a way in which the practice of the faith forms you in the right way. There's a way in which, you know, participating in the sacraments and praying and actually going to confession and doing all these things, they slowly have this miraculous effect on a person.
15: Vance told the Salem Radio Network's Hugh Hewitt that God works through imperfect people. Ukrainian President Zelensky has paid a trip to Serbia, where he held talks with the country's president.
17: It's been 8 years since a Ukrainian president visited Serbia and held talks with Serbian President Aleksandar Vučić. This visit came as Russia attacks Kiev and its surrounding region, where at least four people were killed, including a child. Zelensky said deliveries of Patriot air defense interceptors had slowed and that the U.S. has agreed to let Ukraine manufacture Patriot systems, but bureaucracy Garcia is slowing the process of obtaining licenses. I'm Rika Ann Garcia.
15: Florida Senator Republican Rick Scott tells the Salem Radio Network residents of New York City who are financially able to move away are coming to Florida to get away from the city's Democrat Socialist Mayor Zohran Mamdani.
13: Here's his latest. On his grocery store, you're going to have an ID to go into his grocery store. That's going to lose money and shut down eventually. But he's against any ID for voting because that would be racist.
15: The FAA is ordering inspections of hundreds of Boeing 737 MAX planes after cracks were reported in some older 737 models. The new rule applies to 471 aircraft and takes effect September 10th. More at townhall.com.
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15: A controversial name change has angered over a million Californians. Correspondent Kim Borman has the details.
19: More than 1.3 million people in the Golden State signed petitions to place Proposition 39 on the November ballot. Supporters say the state's attorney general has rewritten the voter guide language, changing a description of voter ID and citizenship verification requirements into wording that says citizens would be barred from voting without government-issued ID. Critics call the move misleading and politically motivated. Ken Lorman reporting.
15: Legal activists and Elon Musk's AI company are challenging the authority of private groups to sue to enforce several major federal laws. They argue that enforcement powers belong primarily to the president and federal agencies, a position backed by the Trump administration. Breaking news and analysis at townhall.com. Democrat Senator Elizabeth Warren is being challenged over claims she's made about rising rents. Correspondent Ron Taylor reports.
20: Senator Warren has questioned why landlords can raise rents significantly, prompting backlash on social media where critics charge she lacks understanding of basic economics, supply and demand, and rising costs like taxes and utilities. They attribute high rents to government policies, such as restrictive zoning, open borders increasing demand, and Section 8 inflating prices, arguing that rent controls and similar measures drive out private landlords and lead to poorly maintained government housing. Ron Taylor reporting.
15: U.S. employers unexpectedly cut 23,000 jobs last month, and Labor Department revisions shaved 103,000 jobs off payrolls in May and June. The unemployment rate dipped 4.1%. More on these stories at townhall.com.
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0: 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I'm your host, Edward Brown, along with my co-host, Mike McDowell. Russell Jackman is off today. 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And we do have another special guest who's been with us before. Yes, Mike.
1: And hello, Indiana. We're going to talk a little about head coach Kirk Cignetti today at the media day, talking a little, saying, well, what he was talking about the fact that the Big Ten is the Big Ten. And they're saying they're the best, and right now they are the best. So we can hit a little bit about him. Yeah, special guest, special guy, special man. I don't know if he eats Special K cereal, but just one of the all-time great human beings that I've had the pleasure of knowing. His name is Kent Justice. He is a broadcast extraordinaire anchor in the Jacksonville, Florida market. Right.
2: California born and bred. So, you know, we got both of those things in there, Mike. Thanks.
1: So we're going to talk to our buddy Kent coming up next, and he's got a lot to say. He's a brilliant guest, and we love him having him on the show.
0: All right. And also, for just a couple of topics we're going to get into later on today, a little bit of the WNBA seems to be hitting the news circuit, but not for basketball, just for other weird things. And Baker Mayfield, not too happy with the Bucks. I guess $100 million for 3 years when it runs out. That's not enough to keep my feeding his family, as Latrell Sprewell used to say. Remember that? All right, audience, stay with us. 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Don't touch that dial. We are going to be right back.

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3: Welcome back to Sports Econ 101. I'm Edward Brown, along with Mike McDowell and our special guest, Kent Justice. And we are off the air just mentioning about LeBron. It looks like he's going to go to the Sixers. And what is the first thing that Kathy Hochul does is she posts something about a Le Pepierre tax, so the super wealthy, because apparently he doesn't want to live in Philadelphia. He'd rather live in New York. Yeah, that's the best way to welcome someone to your state is to say, oh, by the way, we're going to tax the heck out of you. Not so smart. What do you think?
4: That's something I thought California had like dibs on being able to do. I know when free agents in any sport are thinking about, hey, where am I going to go play? Hey, I've got an offer in California. You've got to weigh in the taxes that are associated. So, yeah, state of New York. Is that really how you want to invite potentially the greatest of all time in the NBA to not live in your state when he's living right over the border there in Philadelphia? Yeah, it's, you know, that's a tough one to swallow, right?
3: It is. And I don't know about other states, but the way California does it, at least the way they used to, and I don't think that they changed. So what happens is, like, especially in baseball, where, you know, you're so many teams, so many days that you're playing in the state, the way they do it is they don't just say, oh, you made, you know, so much money per game in our state. What they do is they say, you made so much money completely, and now at the high, basically what the way do the formula is, whatever the highest tax bracket you could potentially be in, that's what California does. They tax you. So instead of saying, oh, you only made, you know, $100,000 and that qualifies as a 5% tax, it's no, you made, you know, $10 million So now we're going to tax you at the 10%. And now how much did you make? Oh, now we're going to tax at that. You understand what I mean? So whatever the highest tax bracket is that they can get you, that's what they do. I wouldn't be surprised if New York does the same, especially if you're in the city, they have a New York City tax as well. Nice.
5: Well, I mean, I'm sure Kent would love to articulate even further on this subject because he knows a little about this stuff. And it's New York, you know. Kent, pontificate a little bit about what Edward just talked about.
4: Well, yeah, I mean, certainly, especially athletes who are making large incomes like that, right? Hey, I know that it's a compressed amount of time. What's the average lifespan of a running back in the NFL? We know it's 3 years. Hey, if you're getting paid like an NFL running back, but only for 3 years, how am I going to make that last? Well, part of that calculus is not getting taxed up the wazoo, right? I know that there's been a discussion even about some of the players who've been very successful, had great careers in the NBA, but in Toronto, that's a different taxing sort of situation. And even if you get a max contract, but you're getting taxed at the highest level possible, you've got to be able to offset that, or you just got to go into it with eyes wide open, knowing, yeah, my $100 million here isn't the same $100 million I'd have there, because after taxes, it's a depressed percentage of what I could be earning. It is really a downer, I think, for some of those athletes who have to make that hard choice. Man, this is where my opportunity is, but the dollar doesn't go as far there.
3: Do you remember Bobby Bonilla, his contract?
4: Bobby Bonilla Day just a little while ago, right?
3: Yeah. I mean, it just, you know, he stretched his contract out for years, like, pay me later, pay me later. And I'm not sure, probably done by now, but it was like a 20-year
4: payout. No, he's still getting paid. Bobby Bonilla is still getting paid. That's, you know, 30 years ago or whatever when that contract came out. He's still getting paid. I'll look some of that up while we're chatting.
3: Okay.
5: Yeah, no.
3: Let me pivot over here. So this just recently broke not too long ago. So Celeste Keaton, is it Keating or Keaton, a co-owner of the Seattle Storm, WNBA, apparently she gets suspended for like 5 home games or something, as she's an owner, right, co-owner, because she was harassing a couple of teenage girls, minors, who were just holding signs that were in support of Sophie Cunningham and women's sports. I mean, what is going on? I sometimes you kind of wonder behind the scenes if somebody's purposely trying to be provocative just to put a little bit more WNBA in the news, you know?
5: Well, I mean, look, that very well could have been calculated, and I think you make a good point, because the NBA is somehow trying to say that they are so relevant within the fabric of America's sports watching. It's still suspect. I'm sorry. I guess I admire it a little bit more now. You know, I love what you know, Caitlin does, and you know, what you know, the league. See, I don't even know very many of the women because I don't watch the sport, but it's elevated. But I'm really suspect about that. Suspect, because the fact of the matter is, most sports fans that I know, and they're pretty hardcore, they don't watch this. So I don't know where they're getting these statistics or how they're creating the narrative, but I truly believe there is a narrative like, no, this is legit, this is hip, and this is a cool thing to watch. Are you telling me that it outdraws Major League Baseball? Somehow they're telling me this, and I just don't believe it.
3: But just watch. Wait till they have a bunch of fights, you know, on the court.
5: We're waiting for that.
3: You remember Malice in the Palace, you know, with Reggie Miller was it? But come on,
5: well, Caitlin Clarkson,
3: Jackson, yeah. And but right. I'm wondering if the women are going to start fighting on the court like that. Go ahead, Kent.
4: I was just remembering Malice in the Palace, and I don't have data in front of me here, Mike, to disagree with you on that, but I know viewing patterns certainly have changed. Major League Baseball certainly has been fighting the battle to try and regain or at least capture some of their audience before they walk out the door. I don't know that as many people are watching WNBA as some of the hype says, but I think, Edward, to your point, the WNBA is in the news for a lot of reasons, not including what's happening on the basketball floor. on which team won or who had a great game. I mean, it's other things. Some would say distraction, but at the same time, now we're talking about WNBA.
3: Yeah, good point.
5: Yeah. No, I mean, Caitlin Clark is the star. She is on the marquee. She is numero uno. I think that's largely why we talk about the WNBA. There's been a lot of aggression towards her, maybe even some racial slabs. Man, just can we get over that? Just let this fine basketball player play the game. Okay, number one, she's very gifted at what she does. Listen, let's make no mistake, and I'm not going to pull any punches here. The WNBA game is so extraordinarily different from the NBA game and the men's game, and we never talk about this, but the little basketball they play with is smaller. Therefore, it is easy. It's easier to shoot, okay?
3: It is.
5: And I'm not taking away from the athletic ability or the skill or whatever else they have, but there is, you know, to compare the two, it's incomparable. So,
3: well, here's the thing, too, is if and when, because it's happened before, Caitlin Clark gets hurt, that really affects the whole league. I mean, it really does. She's that much of a standout player. Everybody knows her name. Everybody wants to watch her. Just like when LeBron came out, of course, there were a lot of other really good players to watch. But, you know, it's like these women who are, like, you know, being cheap shots and stuff like that, they should be kind of told, hey, listen, do you understand if you hurt Caitlin Clark and she misses games, that affects your paycheck like everybody else, or it's going to affect it, right?
4: Edward, what if they had a system more like the NHL and every team had an enforcer, the Marty McSorley of your team in the WNBA? So if I'm Asia Wilson, who is a star in the WNBA, hey, you're not going to – Caitlin Clark has somebody to say – you're not going to bump her. You're not going to foul her. I'm going to take you out. That would raise the tension a little bit and maybe make it even more entertaining.
3: Good point. Let's go to a break, guys. Today, let's see. We have a bunch. No, these are just random ones. Okay. Which U.S. state, and again, just as a reminder to Kent, our guest, if you know the answer, don't say anything quite yet. We'll wait till we get right back. Which U.S. state has Yankee Doodle as its official state song? I didn't know this one. I thought that was kind of a tough one. But you'll have heard of this United States state, okay? All right, stay with us. Okay, stay with us, Sports Econ 101. We'll be right back. Don't touch that dial.

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3: I'm Joe Don Rooney from Rascal Flatts, and I absolutely love being a part of this band. 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
9: With Brown here along with Mike McDowell and our special guest Kent Justice, who's been on our show at least once or twice before. That's why we had to have him back, because he's so good. First trivia question: which U.S. state has Yankee Doodle as its official state song? Anyone?
10: I've got a guess. I did not research this in the meantime, but my guess would be Delaware. I don't know why.
9: I mean, I would have thought it would have been Delaware too, but that's not correct. Go ahead, Mike. But it is in
11: Boy,
9: I'm pretty sure it's
10: while he's thinking about it, Edward, you and I start.
9: Connecticut.
11: Well, you know, it's my education, so thank you.
9: There you go. I had 6 years of high school and I didn't get that answer. Okay.
11: I'm a very bright guy. I got to say something. Our wonderful friend Kent Justice is on the air, and there's definitely one of the finest news anchors in America. Jacksonville, Florida is so lucky to have this guy. He could be working in L.A., San Francisco, Chicago. I don't know. Yeah, I'll be your agent. I got no problem with that.
10: Would you want to? Yeah, I'm working in a great place. As you know, Northeast Florida is
11: a
10: fantastic place. Yeah.
11: No, it's beautiful. But the beautiful thing about Ken is several. It's kind of obvious. Our audience is going to see this. One thing about Ken, there's several things. He's authentic. He's relatable, and he's community-focused. And I just had to share that with everybody.
10: Thank you, Mike. That's very kind. I appreciate the bouquet, my friend.
11: That's in the background, Ken, in case you didn't know that.
10: Thanks.
9: Yeah, like I said, though, can we trade governors? You can have him.
10: Our governor will be available at the end of this year because he's termed out of office.
9: Yeah.
10: So you guys can make a pitch to Ron DeSantis. We'll have a new governor. I don't know who it'll be yet, but we'll have a new governor starting in January.
9: Whoever does has big shoes to fill. Okay, getting on a little football here. So Baker Mayfield, apparently he's not very happy with the Tampa Bay Bucks. He doesn't have a contract yet. He's coming off, apparently he feels disrespected. He's just coming off a three-year, $100 million contract. And, you know, and when you start looking at all the other guys, like, you know, Daniel Jones making, you know, $40 million or whatever, I don't know what they're offering him, but I think they're kind of looking at the, you know, the ceiling of, you know, what they're allowed to pay or, you know, versus hitting these extra taxes that we talked about. It's weird. In one respect, I can kind of understand where he goes, gee, I'm a pretty good quarterback. Well, how come I'm not getting paid like these other guys? But on the other end, it's like, how much money does he really need? You know, I mean, I like when guys say, listen, I'll take less so that you can pay other guys more so that we can win a championship.
10: I'll tell you, Baker Mayfield, I recall going, you know, he started his career in the NFL in Cleveland. I went to a game. My extended family's in Cleveland. We go to a game, and I mean, they were so into the T-shirt said Baker effing Mayfield, and that was all spelled out. There was, you know, the whole thing. But Baker Mayfield at this point, I mean, what an interesting career, because didn't go well in Cleveland. And then he had his stop in between going to the Buccaneers, and he's really thrived there. Is he worth more than he's getting paid right now? Probably, given the comparisons to the other quarterbacks are out there. And it's the most important position on a team. You've got to have leadership in addition to skill. So, you know, I think he's within his rights to say, hey, guys, pay me like some of the other pros.
9: And he's got the – now he's more of a veteran, so that helps.
10: Yeah.
9: And also, you know, it's so funny. I've actually really enjoyed some of those commercials. I haven't seen him for a while. He's actually a pretty good little actor, too. You know, I mean, he's funny. He's really funny.
11: He is funny. Did you guys ever see him with Eli Manning, where he dresses up as some sort of character, and he takes a bunch of he goes behind the scenes with a bunch of different Tampa Bay fans, and it's real clever. Eli Manning has this show, and he does a really good job with it. But yeah, I mean, he's one of the guys you want to root for because he's got one of those excellent personalities. It's relatable to people.
9: And he's, you know, the handsome young fellow, you know. So that doesn't, just like Kent, handsome young fellow.
10: Wow, what a nice thing. Young, how about that?
9: Young.
10: Okay.
9: Well, I'll be 67 in January. That's old. You know, I think, I don't know if I told you this, but when I was in high school, history was only 15 minutes long because there wasn't much history before I was born.
10: That's a pretty good joke. If not
9: like that. I made that one up. You can steal it from me if you want. So, you know, it's interesting. I was looking at the standings not long ago in baseball. Like, I mean, literally today, there's a wide difference between a lot of these teams. Some of the teams, you know, like the San Francisco Giants, who we root for in Colorado, they're like out of it. And this is in July. I mean, for the most part, statistically, they're out of it. And some of these, you know, like Dodgers are up by what, over 10 games and, guys, look who else. I mean, usually it's like pretty close. But the funny thing is their record, they're only like 623 or something. So, you know, a little better than 500. So it's all the teams that are on top of their division are fairly close in their percentage. But some of these other teams are just horrible.
10: Well, I think about even the American League East. So Rays and Yankees have really been at the top of the heap. Oh, and then the Red Sox go on this run, even with the incredible success the Red Sox have had in the last month. They're only 56-51. I mean, they're just a few games above 500. And so, you know, obviously we've seen this as the part of the beauty of baseball and the length of the season is things can change from April and May to August and September, but it goes the other way too. That poor team in Sacramento at the minor league ballpark, those Athletics, hey, they were in first place because they were, you know, one or two games above 500 until the beginning of June, and then they've gone the opposite way of what the Boston Red Sox have done, and they're completely out of it. They're as out of it as the Giants are and some of these other teams.
11: Oh yeah,
10: having dismal seasons.
9: You know, that's got to be if you're used to playing in a big ballpark and then suddenly you're playing in Sacramento, and suddenly it's like, you know, I mean, I know you're supposed to do your job.
10: Have either of you attended game there at Sutter Home Health Park or whatever it's called? I went to a game last year, first year playing in it. And, I mean, it's awesome because you're really close to the players.
11: Yeah.
10: But it lacks that major league feel. Yeah. My wife was with me, and her father was a major leaguer, and she's like, this isn't major league baseball. It's hard to argue with. I mean, quaint, okay, but it's not the major leagues in feel, at least.
9: Feel, yeah, exactly.
11: Yeah, and they draw about, 12,000 there max. I mean, I think the stadium seats about that. So, I don't think
10: even that many, Mike. Yeah.
11: Yeah, maybe it's 10. Maybe it's...
9: Maybe we're getting, and even A's, remember, there was, 1,100 people sometimes at the Devil Rays? They'll always be the Devil Rays, just, you know, because that's how they were. But remember, there was only 1,100 people, you know, when the Rays weren't that good. How many do they draw now?
11: A little bit better. I mean, the problem is, and Ken can talk about this, but the fact of the matter is, you know, you got the Rays, you got the Florida Marlins. The Marlins built a new ballpark, I guess, not all that long ago. It's a nice yard for sure, but. You know, which is surprising, and I don't know if Kent has a theory on this, but Kent, the fact of the matter is, Florida is a great baseball state, but it does not translate to Major League Baseball in terms of fan support, and that blows my mind. Any thoughts on that?
10: Yeah, I agree. I've been to the facility there that you're talking about for the Miami Marlins. It's a great park, except. It's got that indoor thing. I mean, it feels like, and of course in St. Pete where the Tampa Bay Rays play, that is a dome stadium. And the first time I attended a game there, I'm like, this just doesn't feel like baseball. Why doesn't that translate for Florida, the Sunshine State, lots and lots and lots of travel baseball and all those sorts of things. Some great college baseball here in the state as well for Florida State and the University of Florida. I don't know why it doesn't translate there. In Jacksonville, we've got, matter of fact, they were the AAA champions last year. Lots of people get into minor league baseball in that sense. But even that experience isn't MLB.
11: No, you're right. It's a very nice ballpark here, Edward. But it's a couple of things to keep in mind. It seems like college baseball is such a big draw in the South. Sometimes college baseball draws the Oakland A's. I'm not going to call them Sacramento. But they do. They do. I mean, they get 15,000. Some of these ballparks are ridiculously nice. So college baseball has really elevated itself. And I think that's something that there's an authenticity about it, you know, that I think people can identify with. Maybe a little bit off.
9: It's that sound of ball hitting from metal bat that brings it. You know, I don't know. I wonder what would happen if they started using metal bats in the pros.
10: People would die. That's what would happen. Metal bats and aluminum bats in the majors. Forget about it. Especially this, you know, this guy from Milwaukee whose every fastball is above 100 miles an hour. You know, he's striking people that it's 104. What if somebody squared that up and sent that back up the middle? That poor guy would be done. So that I don't think the aluminum bat's coming to the MLB.
9: You go to the break.
11: Jacob Mizorowski for the Brewers.
10: Right.
11: Do we have time to talk about him?
9: We will. Let's just do a quick break, and then we'll come right back, and you can talk about it. Okay. Second trivia question. This is more of a geographic one. Which country in Africa has the highest population? Which country in Africa? And you will have heard this country, I'm sure. All right. That's our trivia question number 2. Stay with us, audience. It's Sports Econ 101. We'll be right back. Don't touch.

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6: Welcome back to Sports Econ 101 one more time. I'm Edward Brown, your host, along with Mike McDowell and our special guest, Kent Justice. Second trivia question, which country in Africa has the highest population?
7: Mike, I jumped in on it the last trivia question. You want to go first? I got a guess, but you want to go
8: which
7: first?
8: Which country? Time? I'm going to say... Kenya?
6: Kenya, no. Kent?
7: My guess is Egypt.
6: No, actually it's Nigeria.
8: Nigeria, really? Nigeria. Interesting.
6: Okay,
8: interesting.
6: Now, before you start, Mike, I do have a silly pun of the week. So don't regret past mistakes. Every decision, bad, good or bad, has led to where you are today. By the way, disregard this pun if you're in prison. Okay, Mike, take it away.
8: Yeah, listen, on the mound for the Brewers is Jacob Mizorowski. And, you know, so Mizorowski comes to the mound and just dominates, as the great, Stu Mahan would say, whoever, Harry Carey would say that. But we don't talk about some of the, you know, this guy, what he just did against the Rockies is insane. I mean, he ready for this one? I mean, what? Strikes out seven consecutive batters to open up the game. Then he strikes out 12 of 13, retired 14 straight after the game, and finished the overall game with 12, retired 14 straight after the game, and finished the overall game with 12 strikeouts, five innings, allowing just one.

0: Cat, man, that is a ridiculous performance, and it's something to be really saluted.
1: Yeah, I love baseball. I love the pitching side of it. What this guy is doing is really, it is phenomenal. It's just incredible. I think, and Mike, I think you even brought up, hey, they pulled him from the game while he was dominating. And I think that comes down to dollars and cents as well. There's a big investment that the Milwaukee Brewers are making in this young guy, and they want him to last. And I don't know the dynamics of that particular game, whether they were up big or what have you, but I would imagine it, even if it was 1-0 and after 5, and they think, hey, I've got to protect my guy in that golden right arm, you may not send him back out there for the 6th or the 7th or what have you. And that's one of the big changes that we've seen across baseball in the last decade, of course. Dusty Baker would have left that guy out there till the 13th inning. But that's not how they roll with pitchers' arms anymore.
2: Remember Sparky Anderson? He had a quick hook. He only lasted an inning. But also the I'm curious about his contract. I don't know anything about his contract. Like, does he get extra bonus pay for, you know, how many innings he pitches or how many strikeouts? Be kind of interesting to find that out, because that could affect his paycheck too. Go ahead, Mike.
0: No, but there is a business angle about it, and Ken briefly hit upon it. But the fact of the matter is that, you know, these guys who are throwing 100 miles per hour plus, they dramatically face the possibility of Tommy John. So what does that do? Well, that can destroy a career if they don't get back from it. So front offices are really kind of prioritizing, what do we do? So they are property, you know, really. Yes, they're ball players, but they are property to these teams. So they have to get maximum longevity. And I think that's what the front office has taken in mind. And, I mean, put it this way. There's nothing worse than a guy going 7 innings or 6 innings and he's got a no-hitter. But maybe he's rich at the pitch count or whatever. And, hey, no, we're gonna yank him. We're going to bring relief. I mean, there's nothing better than watching a guy know 9 innings and pitching an entire game, whether it's a no-hitter or a one-hitter. I mean, come on. Those are the days.
1: I miss those days. Yeah, I miss the day of the starter that is rolled out there and is ready to punch the manager if he comes out before the 8th inning, you know? Matter of fact, what we saw with Max Scherzer last year, you know, in the World Series and the playoff run was like, those pitchers who say, I'm staying out here because I got a job to do and I'm doing it to the very end. Skipper, get back in the dugout. But the dynamics have changed there, and especially as we're talking about Mizorowski, there are some other electric arms out there that, that management is making a choice on. Hey, we're going to protect that. It's more important than the history books or another potential incentive that player might meet by throwing a few more innings or getting a few more strikeouts.
2: On the opposite end, I went to the last game of the season for Mark McGwire's rookie season. He was sitting on 49 home runs.
1: Yeah, I recall.
2: We were playing the Kansas City Royals, and I think it was Hal McCray, if I'm not mistaken, was the manager of Kansas City. I may be mistaken on that, but I think he was the coach or the manager. And he purposefully walked him, even though there was like the game didn't matter, the situation didn't matter. His attitude was, I'm not going to let this young guy get his 50th home run on my team. And I was like, man, that to me, that was not very high class at all. It's like, you know what? Be a man. Get your pitcher out there. Pitch against him. I mean, if it's a real situation where you really need to walk a guy intentionally, I get it. But if it doesn't have to happen, why do that to him, the fans, and everything else, just for an ego thing?
1: You're right. You need to challenge that manager's man card there, because you don't want him to hit a home run, then get him out.
2: Yeah, exactly.
1: That was my very short rant on that topic.
2: Or at least hit him in the head with a pitch. No, I'm just kidding.
1: Right, put it in his ribs. Right.
0: hey guys. Let's make a quick transition, Will, and this is perfect for our friend Ken Justice, because he spent a little time in what is considered truly one of the marquee football towns in America. College football camps are here and now. They're starting. And so Media Day today is Big Ten. Kurt Cicognetti, the defending champion.

0: David Vidiana, the head coach, says, listen, Big Ten versus SEC, by far, the Big Ten is, I love this quote, "We don't cry a river." Listen to this. This is good.
1: Oh, yeah, you better repeat
0: basically,
1: that, Mike. You froze up.
0: He says, what?
1: You froze up a bit. Go ahead. Say that again.
0: Yeah, let me repeat something. So basically what he was talking about, he says, he was responding to the ongoing debate over the Big Ten SEC, and he says, he argued that the Big Ten has earned its distinction with the national championship. He praised the Big Ten as the toughest conference in college football. And I like this one. Ken, I got to get your take on this. He took a shot at the SEC Logan. It just means more. Well, he's saying in the Midwest, success is earned, not given. And I just think that was quite a little take and shock, because it seems to me that the Big Ten is creeping up on the SEC, and there's a true battle. Those are your two conferences, and the rest of them are just.
2: Yeah. Who are the last three national champions? Let's go backwards. So is Indiana, Michigan, Ohio
1: Michigan,
2: State?
1: Ohio State?
0: Yeah, I think
2: Did I
0: so.
2: just
0: I think
2: say three
0: so.
2: Big Ten teams? Right?
0: Yeah.
2: So and certainly where, Mike, where you and I live here in the southeast part of America, yeah, there are those fans, Southeast SEC, SEC. But to Coach Cignetti's point, the Big Ten can just say, "Hey, scoreboard, check it out. We have the best conference, and we don't have to brag about it. We'll just let the work on the field between the lines do it."
0: It's 100% true. And they until they're and what was it? They're trying to say that Ohio State opens up against Ball State, or the Big Ten doesn't play a tough schedule. But I got to tell you, if you look at the SEC overall, yeah, you got your top four teams that are super elite, right? But they play a lot of cupcakes too, and
2: Sure.
0: like the Wake Forests of the world.
2: No.
0: Mississippi State, come
2: A
0: on.
2: few years ago, I went to a game at Georgia. Oh, I can't wait to go to this game at Georgia. They were playing App State. Okay, all right. I mean, go Bulldogs. Of course you're going to win by 50. It was Appalachian State.
0: Yeah,
1: But
0: right.
1: didn't that Michigan that one time? They had that
2: I missed
1: one.
2: that, Edward. What was the question, Edward?
1: Has Appalachian State beaten Michigan, or they beat some huge
0: Yes, they did. Yes, they did.
1: kind of a like a fluke?
0: And correct me if I'm wrong,
2: Every
0: guys.
2: squirrel, and something like that.
1: Oh my God. Go ahead.
0: Wasn't App State at the time Division II when they beat Michigan? Were they D2 at the time
1: I don't
0: and
1: remember. I
0: jumped
1: just
0: into Division
1: remember
0: I?
1: Appalachian State that they pulled the big upset.
0: It was ridiculous. It was awesome. I love when that happens. Happens
1: Yeah.
0: more in basketball than it is football, but team out in Georgia that I was a play-by-play guy for, Valdosta State. They played Georgia Southern and beat them 45-10, and then a year later they played FAU down in Florida, and they beat them 45-0. So for about a decade, no Division One team would play them, a Division Two team, because these guys are loaded with D1 players. I mean, and they've got a chip on their shoulder. They got players from Alabama, Mississippi, Kentucky, Georgia. I mean, USC. When I was calling play-by-play, we had our running back was a four-star who was injured from Kentucky. Come on. I mean, what people don't realize is just how good Division II football can be. I'm not saying that they don't beat the D1 teams regularly, but it does happen. Okay, I shut everybody up.
2: There you go.
1: One more thing in the news: Tony Romo, he got arrested. Was it DUI or driving while intoxicated, driving under the influence? He got arrested for something. What did he get arrested for?
2: It was in Wisconsin, and just Wisconsin law enforcement calls it something different than DUI, but it's driving under the influence. And I just saw today that they said, I guess in the police report, that he had an open container when he was arrested. I didn't get a reading on how drunk was he, or what the blood alcohol level was. But it certainly, these kind of things always gather more attention when you're a public figure, right?
1: Sure.
2: It happens. It shouldn't happen. It's a terrible thing. Thank God nobody was hurt in this. But because he's Tony Romo, we're talking about
1: it. Yeah. And it's amazing how accurate he is when he's doing play-by-play or your more commentating. And, okay, now watch this. You know, you're going to see a, you know, long pass bubble. I mean, he's just amazing how he's got a coach's mind. Go ahead.
0: And real quickly, and I feel sorry for Tony because he's a real good guy, and he is. You root for him. He's affable. He's warm. To be honest with you, I saw the videotape. I'm sure Kent did too. And he was very cordial, embarrassed. He may have a problem. He just needs to get some help. This stuff happens every day, everywhere, every place. But yet, as to Kent's point, He's a pro athlete, and he's a commentator. So, yeah, you put the spotlight on him, you embarrass him. And it's really sad because he's a good dude.
1: All right. Hey, guys, going to our last commercial break, and then you guys are going to love my thoughts for the day. All right. So here's our third trivia question. What is the longest side? We're going to give it, see how good at math you guys are. What is the longest side of a right triangle called? Do you remember your geometry? What is the longest side of a right triangle called? Stay with us. Sports Econ 101. We'll be right back with some closing comments and some very funny thoughts for today. Don't touch that dial.
3: 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That should have been an easy win. What were you doing out there? You got to hustle. You could have made that play if you'd been open.
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1: Welcome back to Sports Econ 101. Last time for today, I'm Edward Brown, your host, along with Mike McDowd and our special guest, Kent Justice. All right, guys, put on your math hats, your geometry hats. What is the longest side of a right triangle called?
2: I would like to answer this one, please. I'll tell you this. As a student, I didn't think I was very good at math. It took me figuring out that learning math would help me calculate an earned run average to go, hey, I like math. But I was pretty good in geometry. So the answer to this question came to me, and I said, is that right? Yes, it's right. It must be the hypotenuse.
1: It is the hypotenuse. And what happened to your hand? I just noticed it.
2: Just a little minor surgery, and I thought it would be a good way to, like, get ready for, you know, training camp and pro football.
1: That wouldn't happen to be trigger finger, would it?
2: It was, yeah, trigger finger loose surgery.
1: I've had that on a few of these. It's amazing how that happens. Okay, you guys ready for our thoughts of the day? These are pretty good. So my wife opened my car door for me, which I thought was a very nice gesture. And it would have been had we not been going 70 miles an hour. Yeah. And I joined.
2: Seatbelt on, right?
1: Exactly. Yeah, she helped me off with my seatbelt first. That was really nice of her. I joined a gym, and I asked, which machine should I use to impress the ladies? And the guy said, go try the ATM outside.
2: Yeah. Right. That's
0: good
2: point.
0: Practical
2: advice there from the gym.
0: Yes, indeed.
1: I get a lot of these from the My Dad Jokes guys, TikTok doc jokes or whatever. Go ahead, Mike. We got 15 seconds.
0: Yeah, you want to plug anything? Any projects, anything specials going on real quick?
2: Well, so my role here in Jacksonville as a news anchor, and part of the reason I was interested in talking with you guys today, I've got a podcast called This Week in Jacksonville Business Edition, and what we're focused on is economic growth and development in this area of the country, but we're also looking at statewide issues and some national issues, too. Coming soon, I did an interview with the vice president from Citi, at a Citibank, on not just growth here in the area, but widely across the country and what's happening in these changing conditions. The other thing I'll tell you is, love to cover politics, and we are really hoping that in this pretty important election coming up this fall, that we'll be able to host a debate between the candidates for governor, the candidates, the people who want to replace Governor Ron DeSantis here in Florida. And if that's possible, then I'll get a chance to moderate that, and I'm looking forward to it.
1: We're looking forward to it. All right, audience, tune in next week to Sports Econ 101. We're going to be discussing sports topics from a business perspective and asking more trivia questions. Thanks for listening. On behalf of our team, I'm your host, Edward Brown. We'll see you next week.
0: Thank you, military. Can't get a man.
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15: Of illegal aliens by the Trump administration.
16: A new report totals over 1.4 million forced removals, averaging about 4,200 per day, on pace, authorities say, for an all-time high. DHS says the operation included deportations of worst of the worst illegal alien gang members and other serious criminals, as ICE detentions reportedly hit a monthly high of 46,000 in June. The agency says ICE agents are not slowing down in its mission to arrest and remove illegal aliens. Ken Lorman reporting.
15: Todd Blanche has been confirmed as the next U.S. Attorney General. The Senate approved his nomination in a 50-49 vote after weeks of debate and concerns over potential conflicts tied to his past work for President Trump. Vice President J.D. Vance tells the Hugh Hewitt Show on the Salem Radio Network that his brand new book, Communion, focuses on his personal faith journey. Vance says God works through imperfect people.
17: This idea that you could see something that really did make you question your faith, but didn't make you discard it. The idea that it was okay to question and have doubts and even be angry at God, that was a very powerful thing for me.
15: A major White House construction project just hit a legal roadblock.
18: A federal appeals court has ordered the Trump administration to halt construction of the planned White House ballroom, ruling that President Trump cannot build it without approval from Congress. The 2-1 decision finds the president lacks unilateral authority for the project, even though the administration says it is being paid for entirely with private funds. The court put its order on hold for 2 weeks to give the administration time to appeal to the Supreme Court. Willie Nelson, The White House.
15: Tensions remain high across the Middle East. More on these stories at townhall.com.
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15: A fast-moving wildfire in western Canada.
20: More than 20,000 people were told to evacuate overnight as a fast-moving wildfire races toward towns along British Columbia's Okanagan Lake. The entire community of Summerland was ordered to leave, along with about 8,000 people nearby. Homes have been destroyed, but officials have not determined how many. The wildfire was first reported Friday evening, but it grew to about 19 square miles within hours. Videos posted on social media show multiple homes burning and residents fleeing along roads with flames on both sides. I'm Donna Warder.
15: WK Kellogg said Thursday that it will remove artificial colors from all its cereals by the end of this year. The change comes a year ahead of schedule. Kellogg said last August that it would remove synthetic dyes from its cereal by the end of 2027. Breaking news and analysis at townhall.com. Ghosts of the past are slowly rising out of Europe's drought-stricken Danube River.
21: The water level has dropped so low that World War II German battleships are coming into view. The emerging ships belong to Nazi Germany's Black Sea Fleet. They were deliberately sunk in 1944 in a desperate attempt to slow the Soviet advance in the closing months of the war. Authorities are now struggling to keep traffic flowing on the Danube as the falling water levels create dangerous conditions for navigation. Rich Thomason reporting.
15: The U.S. labor market weakened unexpectedly in July, with employers cutting 23,000 jobs. The Labor Department also revised May and June payrolls down by a combined 103,000 jobs. The unemployment rate edged down to 4.1%. More on these stories at townhall.com.
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26: It's We'll See About That with World Series MVP Ron Safe.
27: Hello, friends. We'll see about that. The Ron Say Show with the legend, the champion, the MVP, Mr. Ron Say, still enjoying his well-deserved summer vacation. Make sure to check him out on Instagram, the official Ron Say. He's actually traveling around doing some signings, so maybe you can check him out there, get some signings, some card signings. Also, perhaps a fantastic signing on his great book, Penguin Power. I'm Mike Gary, and here with me is Mr. Corey Marino. Corey, how are you?
28: Doing well. How are you?
27: I'm doing fantastic, and a lot of going on in the world of sports. So, of course, we're going to dip into our extensive archives after the break, and who are we going to hear from? It's a surprise. Let's talk about something interesting that happened while we were during the week. The Dodgers at the trade deadline picked up a pretty tremendous pitcher. Is that correct, Corey?
3: Yeah, Tarek Skubal. He has won the Cy Young 2 years, not in a row, but he's won it 2 years. And he was the best pitching player out during the trade deadline. And everybody says he's that the Dodgers got him, so now baseball's ruined.
27: Yeah, that's the direction that I wanted to go in, because there's a lot of, oh my God, prepare for the lockout, make your next year summer plans. You can travel a lot because there's going to be no baseball because of the lockout. But that doesn't make sense to me, because it's not like a free agent signing where they gave him $500 million in an aircraft carrier to play around with. It was a trade. He's still making what he was making before, right?
3: Yeah, and then the main deal about it was that none of the, because he is going to be a free agent after this season, so it would be a 2 month rental, and a lot of teams didn't want to give up high end prospects, and one of the main teams was the Brewers, and they wouldn't give up a pitcher that had years of control under him, so they didn't end up doing it. And the crazy thing is, everybody is always mad about the Dodgers because they outspend everybody, they outdo everything, and this was based off of their prospects that they traded for. These prospects, they traded people that didn't matter, and they got these guys 2-3 years ago. And that's the thing, that of course the money comes into play a lot, but you can't be a great team without great leadership up top as well. Because just ask the Mets, they spent the second most this year in payroll, and they traded away half the guys they got in return.
27: I saw a fascinating chart earlier this week where it had the payroll base, and then, you know, the total payroll, and then the revenue. And the Dodgers were, like, not even number one on the list because, I mean, they have a $270 million spread. They have a huge payroll, and they make almost $1 billion.
3: Yeah.
27: But then there's some teams that have an $80 million payroll and make about $285 million. And so, I mean, that's $200 million. Like, I'm looking at the Pirates right now. $200 million because they don't pay anybody. They don't make that much money. But they still, that's $200 million in profit a year, which is ballpark around what the league average is. So, interesting times. All right, stick around. We'll dip into our archives right after the break. Stay with us.
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10: Okay, we returned from the break, and we're back. 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And Barry will be receiving a beautiful fruit gift basket courtesy of our friends at Melissa's Produce. Melissa's is the proud partner of We'll See About That. 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It gives me great pleasure to bring about a person, Barry Weinberg, who I ran into back in 1987 when I was traded to the Oakland A's. And in between time, Barry is better known as a baseball trainer, an author, with I want to make sure that I get to this subject, Eating My Way Through Baseball. And was educated at Indiana University, where he received his bachelor's degree in physical education. He got his advanced training and certification in athletic training from Springfield College, and he has 40 years of experience being in the game. Barry, welcome to the show, and what's going on in your life today?
11: Well, thanks a lot. What a pleasure. You know, and you know, you run across great teammates, and I say this even when I'm not talking to you, but Ron Fay was a great teammate. I enjoyed so much the guys, you know. I had Davey Lopes too, so think about it, you know.
10: Yes, you did.
11: I had Davey Lopes and Ron, you know, but these are legendary guys and great baseball people, and I think that's, you know, one of the points that I was talking about, that nowadays I don't know if we have the personalities in the game that we had. We had great think of the personalities, Ron, that you associated with. Well, you had Dusty, right?
10: Yes. And Reggie, you know, and you know, we had personalities. Sure, you betcha. And you ran into a bunch of characters on your way through the game too. Boy,
11: well,
10: I'll tell you.
11: Well, my first year of the Yankees, had Thurman Munson and you know, Chris Chambliss and Willie Randolph and Bucky Dent, and the best was Oscar Gamble and Mickey Rivers.
10: I played against Mickey in the minor leagues. I did a little bit with Oscar too. And you know, you had.
11: Do you remember a guy named Goose Gossett?
10: Yes,
11: right?
10: I do. He's still my left side of my head hurts.
11: I know. You know, so, but these are characters and these are personalities. And I think sometimes it's the way of life now, and the social media and the access to, you know, to reproducing anything that happened within seconds, you know?
10: For sure. You had this, did you have a background in sports before you decided to branch off and have expectations about being a trainer?
11: I played baseball at Springfield College for 4 years. And then I always teased, I got two good grades in college. One was camp prevention of athletic injuries, and one was in first aid, so I better do something that. So I went and got my master's. I actually got my master's at Indiana. And got my master's degree in athletic training in Indiana, where the first year at Indiana, I was a grad assistant for football for Lee Corso.
10: Oh, okay.
11: And then
10: there you go.
11: Then when I came back after the holiday, I was a grad assistant for Bobby Knight.
10: Oh, wow. Okay.
11: That's another show we could do.
10: I ran into Bobby Knight, met him for the first time in Philadelphia during the 1976 All-Star Game. And he was, you know, one of the stars that came down and spent some time, you know, during that period with us. And it was a pleasure to meet him. Boy, he must have been a handful.
12: Did he throw a chair at you at any point ever, Barry?
11: No, everyone thinks that's what they know him by. But they don't understand how kind he was that day. Do you realize that there was a lady who had her seat taken that was in the front row, and she couldn't find a seat? So he was so nice and kind and obliging, he tossed her a chair so she could sit. You guys believe that one?
10: That's why I'm laughing.
11: I know. Well, that's the story we tell.
10: Yeah.
11: And I'll stick to it.
0: Yeah, well, that's, I mean, no,
11: he was,
0: story.
11: I tell you what, he was the most intimidating human being ever. Oh. But after I got out of at Indiana, spent the year with him, we became very, very close friends. And he was a wonderful, wonderful man.
0: I'm sure he
11: great
0: was.
11: Great impact.
0: I'm sure he
11: great
0: was.
11: Great impact on your life, you know, yeah. In the life lessons you get taught, not just the sports lessons, you know.
0: Yes, yes, of
11: wonderful.
0: Course. Yeah, yeah, that's... That's why I think sports being integrated into a young person at an early age is so beneficial, because there's a practical experience that goes on that you don't have unless you do it. And I just would have hated to have missed a free throw if I was playing for him down the stretch. I would not have wanted to look him in the face coming back to the bench explaining how I just chucked that one.
11: Yeah.
0: Anyway, you know,
11: it's funny. I real quick story. I saw him at when he was at Texas Tech. I went to a game, and it happened to be one of his last game, and I didn't know it at the time. But he said, "Barry, he says, boy, the kids are changing." I said, "Yeah, coach, they are." He says, "You remember when you were, you know, my grad assistant?" He says, "You know, the kids cared. You know, if they like tonight, the kids, you know, they're going to worry about if they can get a date or." Maybe get a fake ID to get a beer tonight. They're not going to worry about if they ever lose this game, you know. But the kids back when you were with us, you know, they cared. I said, "Coach, we lost one game in 2 years. I'm sure that night they did, that evening they did care." We were pretty good. 74, 75, 16.
0: Oh,
11: we went
0: 31-1
11: and then 32-0.
0: Yeah,
11: so,
0: yeah. Well, that team that, yeah, he had a monster team that 1 year that was has you know, laid claim to being possibly the greatest college basketball team of all time. But
11: pretty good one.
0: Yeah, sure was. Yeah. But you'd probably have some competition coming from UCLA and some other ones.
12: North Carolina too.
0: Yeah,
11: yeah.
0: Sure. Yeah. Well, that's really interesting.
11: No, they're actually the last undefeated college team.
0: Well, oh yeah.
11: The,
0: okay.
11: The 1976. That's hard to believe too. It's almost 50 years. That's been a college. College basketball.
0: Since we're talking about that, college basketball obviously now has changed. It's, you know, you bring in these kids for 1 year,
11: mm-hmm.
0: and it's pretty hard to have, you know, people, you know, blend and mix together and have the opportunity to be, you know, that finished product after 4 years. You know, UCLA was able to do that. That's why I think they won like 8 straight national championships or something, because not only did they have the greatest coach possibly, but they had great players that stayed together for a while.
11: Yeah, for 8 years, they only had 2 sets of players probably. You know what I mean?
0: You know, so it's very hard to, you know, duplicate what was done. Nor does anybody really care much about doing that. You know, everybody's, it's in the moment. You know, now, what do you think of the nils and things that are happening in college sports?
11: Oh, it's amazing. You know, how do you recruit knowing that in a year your better players may leave or may enter the portal? Or may, you know what I mean? So I've talked to college coaches. It's virtually impossible.
0: Yeah.
11: You know, and some of them, they, you know, dealing with the kids isn't as hard as dealing with the parents.
0: Oh, yeah, that's another story.
11: That's another story.
0: Yeah,
11: but no, so anyways, from Indiana, I got a job with the Pittsburgh Pirates. I started in the minor leagues with the Pirates and worked my way up. And then I spent 3 years with the Yankees. That job, it was funny, the Pirates offered me a job. And last year I was in AAA in Columbus, Ohio. And the Columbus team was moving to Portland, and the owner of the Columbus team, George Sisler Jr., said, "Love to have you stay. The Yankees are going to move in here." And says, "We're going to raise your salary from $5,600 a year to $9,000 a year."
0: Wow.
11: I
0: said,
11: "Make $9,000 a year." You know,
0: uh-huh.
11: I mean, that's. I was like,
0: in heaven.
11: I was thinking of Rolls Royce from Mercedes. I wasn't sure which. No, but you know, so I took a job, and before I took the job with Columbus, I got a call from Al Rosen from the Yankees. Said our assistant trainer Herm Schneider just taken the head trainer's job for the White Sox. We want to know if you'd be interested in coming to New York as the assistant trainer, or would you rather stay in Columbus? I said, "Let me think about it."
0: Yeah, how fast can I get there?
11: Yeah.
0: Yeah, for
11: so
0: sure.
11: So that, you know, listen, in your first year in the major league, you're at the New York Yankees. And, you know, you're with the Los Angeles Dodgers. There's no more celebrated or honored, cherished team than those two. Really.
0: Yeah, it's tough to get tough to get past that one. Okay, we're going to be right back after this break with Barry Weinberg.
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0: Hello, Ron Save. And we are back. We'll see about that with our special guest, Barry Weinberg. And Barry, you mentioned starting out, you were in Columbus. I ventured that way one time. They were AAA Yankees at that time, I believe. We had some kind of a special event back there. But you mentioned George Sisler Jr. Is that part of the Sisler family that's legendary in baseball?
11: Yes, his dad was, you know, a Hall of Famer.
0: Yeah,
11: Wonderful man. Terrific owner of that team, wonderful man, probably one of the great influences that I had in my young career that you know, recommended me and started me not only through years in Columbus, but then the recommendation to the Yankees. So, you know, it's like I tell young kids, you have no idea where your journey's going to lead you, you know, and you do your best and you try your best and you work hard for everybody, and you never know who's going to be watching you. You never know who's going to impact your life. You know, Ron, especially when I was growing up, I grew up in Silver Spring, Maryland.
0: Okay.
11: The Washington Senators was my favorite team.
0: All right.
11: Gentleman moved across the street from me named Frank Howard.
0: Uh-huh. I was going to say
11: Frank Hondo Howard. Was next to my father. Frank Howard was the greatest influence and mentor to me, you know, both professionally and personally than any person other than my father. And I know you know.
0: I do. Yeah, he's a great guy. He's a personality plus. Always fun to be around. Always has a story to tell.
11: Yeah, he was great. So anyway, and you grow up, learning things. Well, now there's life lessons from your idol. You know, I'm 16 years old. I get to drive him to a ballpark and back. You know, and I go sit in the dugout and watch batting practice. I'm 17 years old. And they're playing. If I can go off, tell a quick story about Hondo. So he leaves me in the dugout. And I'm sitting watching batting practice. They're playing the Milwaukee Brewers. Okay, Dave Bristol, the manager of the Brewers. He was the youngest manager in baseball. Now, the manager of the Senators at that time was Ted Williams.
0: Uh-huh.
11: He comes and sits down next to me, watching Milwaukee take batting practice. You know, and I'm not saying a word. They had a pitcher named Casey Cox. Casey Cox walks next to him, and he says, "Hey, Skipper," he says, "their manager throws batting practice. How come you don't throw batting practice?" Ted Williams says, "When I was 38 years old, I hit .388. End of conversation.
0: It's Ted Williams. I mean, Jesus, he was just too good. And you know, he spent 4 years in the service, and he comes back after he wouldn't had like he never missed a day. You know, unbelievable contribution to baseball and in our country.
11: Yeah. I tell kids that you never know where your journey is going to lead you. You know, I had no idea I'd walk into a Yankee locker room. I had no idea I'd have dinner with Sandy Koufax. No idea, you know what I mean?
0: Mm-hmm. Of course.
11: That they work with Albert Pujols, Mark McGwire, see a home run.
0: Yeah.
11: These are things that that's not going to happen to me. But, you know, I'm a little Jewish kid from Silver Spring, Maryland. You know, how did you know?
0: Yeah.
11: But I tell these kids, not follow dreams, you chase your dreams. You know, you don't follow it. Don't stand behind. Just chase it.
0: No, you get on and you get after it. I had a similar thing, you know, with growing up, my favorite player was Willie Mays. And, you know, little did I know that later on, you know, I was going to be playing against him. And what a thrill. You talk about some of the grinds that you have to make. You know, what was there a time that you felt like, I've kind of had it. I got to find something else to do or things got to get work better. So tell us a little about the bumps that you encountered along the way.
11: You know, it's great. I think everyone has this thing that they, oh, my God, you're in professional baseball. What a life. What a glamour. Not as glamour as people think it is. You know, the long bus trips, especially in the minor leagues. We used to go from Shreveport to El Paso, 19 hours on a bus. You know, you could get drunk, sober, and drunk on the same bus trip. You know? But,
0: that's
11: you know,
0: true.
11: And then, you know, especially I was in Oakland and you were in L.A., it's a terrible travel because traveling east is just awful. You know what I mean?
0: Yeah.
11: It's 9 hours to get to the coast because it's a six-hour flight, 3 hours difference.
0: Right.
11: You're getting in at all hours of the morning. So it's not as glamorous as people think. But yet, my God kids, Eddie and Michael Fuller, they came visit me in spring training once, and I get up at 5 in the morning and get to work at spring training, and I took them with me, and I said, boys, I said, not as glamour as you thought it'd be. One of them looks at me and says, Uncle Barry, we're going to a ballpark. We're going to spend all day on a baseball field. Is there anything better in life? I said, wow.
0: Yeah, that's the way
11: my kids
0: felt, too.
11: And that was for 14-year-olds, like, wow. Because every now and then you have to, you know, put in perspective of what you do and where you are and how special the thing is. I think I have a couple of things. One, sometimes we can't see the picture because we're within the frame.
0: Yeah.
11: We don't understand the magnitude of our jobs and how special it is. Because if someone asks you, Ron, did you have a special career? No, you just did what you did. It wasn't special to you while you're going through it. Same way. It wasn't special. I just had a job. I had a responsibility. And you know, you just did it every day, you know, but then I also say that if I put all my problems or bad days in a basket with everyone else's, I'd be very quick to take mine back.
0: Yeah. Well, it's, it is a grind and,
11: it's a complete grind,
0: and people don't understand
11: and
0: much at
11: travel
0: all.
11: Travel and
0: yeah. Yeah,
11: it's, especially like you know, as a trainer, you know, I'm gonna, if you have to go to the doctor, I stay with you at the doctor. So I'd go to, get up in the morning, you know, take you, you know. So it wasn't just a 9-to-5 job. People, and also, like you said, once you started spring training in February, but once you ended, hopefully late in October, you couldn't do anything in life, and you know, besides work. You had 182 games and 162 games and 20 more in spring training, 30 more in spring training. You know, that was your life. You were married to your job,
0: yeah.
11: And that was the tough part. That was the grind. And then I've been on bad teams. I'm sure you snuck on a bad team or two.
0: Yes.
11: That grind comes August. Now it becomes a real grind.
0: Yeah,
11: right?
0: You don't have a lot of friends that you want to hang around with in August.
12: You talked about that last week, about how being on a really bad team vis-a-vis what the White Sox are doing right now.
0: Every day.
11: You know, it's funny because Tony La Russa and I stay in touch all the time, and he still works for Jerry Reinsdorf, you know, as an advisor.
0: Uh-huh.
11: And I always call him and said, Tony, I said, how you feeling? How you doing? He goes, have you looked at those score at standings yet? I said, yeah, sorry. You know, and you know, Tony, because,
0: yeah.
11: You know what I mean? So it's like, have you looked at, can you imagine, Frank, can you imagine being 60 games under 500 now?
0: No.
11: Yeah. And you talk about a grind. I can't even imagine that grind.
0: No, I mean, there's lucky there's not clubhouse fights every day. And I just, I understand that they just got rid of their manager.
11: Yeah, I saw that today.
0: So, they have to make some change. Otherwise, there's probably blood all over that place. Really unfortunate to have to see a team struggle like that. You talk about Tony La Russa. You pretty much had a career with Tony La Russa. You had him in
11: 24
0: Oakland.
11: Years on the bench.
0: Yeah, you had
11: him. I had 33 in the big leagues. Yep.
0: You had him in Oakland.
11: I got 33 years in the big leagues, 24 with Tony. It's pretty special. You know, if you ask a lot of trainers, how many managers you have in your career? Well, I had 5 in the last 16 years, and I had, you know, I had 6, and, you know, some guys were lucky to have 3 or 4. I had one guy for 24 years, which is, you know, which is pretty special. I also had 5 when I was at the Yankees for 3 years. So that, you know.
0: Well, there's a lot of security that goes along with that. I felt the same way about my time with the Dodgers. You know, I had 2 Hall of Fame managers to play with, and you know, we had pretty much you know, a family there. And but your time with Tony, I mean, you were experienced 3 different world championships, 2 with the Cardinals, 1 with Oakland.
11: Yeah.
0: You got to participate and be a part of 4 different All-Star games. So you got to see quite a bit. That had to be a big thrill to be able to be rewarded in that way for your work.
11: Yeah, and you know, it's funny because we got along great. He trusted me. The first spring training, he said, Barry, he says, I need to talk to you. I said, okay. He says, the doctors here tell me how great you are, and you are. You do a great job as a trainer. He says, but I need to tell you, you pay too much attention to women and golf. So you got to start. Yeah, he said, you got to start concentrating a little bit more about the training. When I come to training, that's all you're talking about. Okay. About 3 months later, he calls me in his office. He says, Barry, would you get a date and go play golf one day? You're the most boring human being I've ever run into.
0: Well,
11: No, you have to balance things. Yeah. But he was wonderful to work with. But tough. And I think that when you get to know someone well, they said, it's easy to work. No, it's not as easy as you think, because you want to do so well for them that, man, you're so nervous that you would mess up. Or the thing I was always afraid of, what were you afraid of? Or what were you nervous? That he would ask a question I couldn't answer. Or a guy had an injury that I wasn't, I wasn't knowledgeable about, So you had to study and you always had to be prepared, and that's a great part of what he did as a manager, was prepare his teams and put everybody in the best position to succeed.
0: And I agree 100% with that. I thought he was one of the most well-organized managers that I'd ever come across. And every day, he had things in place and had meetings to make sure that everybody knew what was going on. And, in your case, you're on call 24 hours a day for the whole season. You have no life, as you said. and it's extremely difficult. And I do want to get into some of the more other responsibilities that you had during the course of spring training and the season, and the players, some of the players that you had involved with, and get a fix on that. But we're going to take a quick break and come back with our special guest, Barry Weinberg, right after this message.
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12: And welcome back. We'll see about that. This week in Dodger history, presented by BFF Financial. 1975 at Shea Stadium, the aforementioned Davey Lopes steals his 32nd consecutive base without being caught, breaking Max Carey's 1922 record in the Dodgers 2-0 victory over the New York Mets. In 1989, however, Vince Coleman would break that Dodger second baseman mark.
0: And Davey Lopes, one of my favorite teammates, table setter, a great base stealer, followed the Dodgers' footsteps of Maury Wills to become a guy that equally deserved all of the attention that he got, a member of the longest-running and most successful infield in Major League history. So congratulations to Davey, and he's back in Rhode Island. And I hope he's doing well. Barry, I wanted to talk a little bit. I do want to get to the characters in your clubhouses. I want you to talk and tell some stories about those guys. But first, I want to get to your book, Eating My Way Through Baseball. I'm going to let you tell the story, but that has different connotations to me. So tell me which ones I'm supposed to understand here.
11: Well, the funny part is that it came to be, I used to watch a TV show called The Practice, and one of my buddies, it was Mike Saunders, the trainer for the Knicks, calls me one day right in the middle of the show. And I said, Mike, I can't talk to you. He says, why? Mike's trained for the Knicks for 30 years. I said, Mike, I can't talk to you. Why? He said, watch favorite show. The Practice. So Because when you go out to L.A., you got to see Mike Badalucco. I said, do you know Jimmy Berluti, who is on the show? Played a little lawyer on the show. So I said, yeah. I said, I can't call him. I said, I'm Edith and Harold's son from Silver Spring. He's a TV star. So anyways, we're out playing the Dodgers a couple weeks later, and I get a call from the 323 number, and it's Mike Badalucco. He says, Mike Saunders told me to call you, and, I'd love to come out to the game. And so anyways, came out to the game. Came early, watched back, became friends. Every time I was in New York or L.A. when he was in, either we got dinner. And a lot of times we had dinner with the writer of the show, Jonathan Schmidt, L.A. when he was in, either we got dinner. And a lot of times we had dinner with the writer of the show, Jonathan Shapiro, who wrote for Boston Legal,

0: and there's endorsements from a slew of people. And at the end of each chapter is three restaurants I eat at. At the end of the book, I have every city in baseball, the 30 cities in baseball, and about 8 or 9 restaurants from every city. So there's about 300 restaurants at the end of the book.
1: So what was your favorite restaurant in St. Louis?
2: Yeah. And also, what city had the best restaurants? What city had the worst restaurants?
0: You know what? There's two great moments in sports. There's two great 20 minutes in sports, okay? Ron, you'll appreciate because you've been in both. All right, one's in Chicago. You play the Cubs, you have to beat them, and it's on Friday. You always play day games on Friday. So it's a 20-minute ride after the game. It's a 20-minute ride from Wrigley back to your hotel. The only thing you need to worry about, the only thing you have to decide is what great restaurant you're going to eat at. And the next is a Saturday in Boston, because you play day games in Boston. It's a 20-minute walk from Fenway back to the hotel, and the only thing you have to decide is what great restaurant you're going to eat at. Ron Darling, we used to sit down and before the season said, all right, we have off days here, we have a day game here, we have a day game, you know, we can plan a big league meal. And that, it was so important. And Ron, you know, to go out with the fellas to a big league meal, you know, no matter what city you're in, right. It was really special. That's when you get to know people. We really talk, and you talk a lot of baseball and a lot of, you know, just life, and you know, you learn about guys. And we all, you know, I have an older special, you know, we all came from a different ship, but we're in the same boat.
1: Well, I'm glad you had an opportunity to do that, because those opportunities don't come around very often, and I'm glad you made the most of it. That sounds like a lot of fun.
0: Yeah, thanks. So that's how the book came to be, and that's, you know, so
1: I want to talk a little bit about some of the personalities. you know, you had a Yankee clubhouse that was in turmoil. You know, the Oakland A's before you got there was, you know, chaotic. Got to see Jackson, and you got to see Canseco and Gossage and Ricky Henderson.
0: But then, you know, you mentioned guys like Ricky Henderson. Ricky Henderson was probably, you know, as Tony put it, as disruptive and not in a negative way in a baseball game. He could disrupt a baseball game as, you know, like no one else. Because he could hit a homer, you know, he could steal a base, he could hit a homer, he could make a great play in the outfield. He was special. But I always say, and in fact, I was with Tony last week. We had our 20-year reunion of our 2004 World Series team. And the most talented player I ever worked on was Jose Canseco. The most talented. I had players that might have been better players, but no one more talented. But, you know, Albert...
1: When I came to Oakland in 87, Jose was there, and along with McGuire and Reggie, and Luis Pujols. Won't talk too much about Luis, but Luis, the smallest guy on the team, most likely, was racing the biggest guy on the team, Canseco, and they're pretty much a draw. And besides that, Canseco could hit the ball further than anybody else there, besides possibly McGuire. And it was kind of embarrassing to take batting practice after these guys. Because these guys were launching balls, you know, out of the state, and they're hitting balls out of the White Sox state, and they're hitting balls on the roof in Detroit. You know, I mean, that was unbelievable, the display that they put on.
0: You know, that's where I got to meet George Bush, 43, when he was the owner of the Texas team.
1: Right.
0: He couldn't wait till we got to, he loved to watch batting practice.
1: Uh-huh.
0: The people, you know, you had Canseco, and then you had, you know, McGuire, and you had Lansford, and you had Don Baylor at one point, and Dave Parker, and, you know.
1: Yes. Yes.
0: You know what I mean?
1: Yes.
0: They loved to watch, and Ron Fay, but they loved to watch. You know, they were enamored by it. And you're right. It was an event watching a big batting practice.
1: Oh, no question about it. I remember.
0: You tell people too. The ball sounded different.
1: And it went. You know, I don't know what the spin rate on that one was.
0: I don't know if they had it back then. I swear to God, those guys didn't care about spin rate.
1: Neither did they. You know, what was the spin rate on that ball that Canseco just hit over the roof?
0: I mean, Jose would come in

0: angry one day after hitting a home run. I said, what's the matter? I said, you just hit a ball 450 feet. He says, I should have hit that ball 600 feet. That should have gone. I said, you only get one.
1: I know.
0: You know, they don't count. They don't count more for hitting it longer.
1: Yeah.
0: But that's how he thought, you know. He had a mentor.
1: Well, you know, he really was a five-tool guy. And it was amazing to see how much further he could hit a ball for the most part.
2: And as someone who's like a kid watching that team, that was
1: 23 years old.
2: Yeah, but for me as a kid watching that team for the first time, I've never seen baseball played like that. I've never seen baseball where you have a lineup, you know, with McGuire, Canseco, and Dave Parker, because he can hit it too.
1: Oh, yeah. Well, I mean, look, in Oakland, you know, there's the big high pavilion in left field, right? And I know where that scoreboard was. It was kind of in a grassy knoll up there, right? And there was a cement walkway, right?
0: Because it was open. The outfield was open that time. You didn't see Mount Davis when they
1: came. Right. So one day we came in after batting practice, and Jose says, you know, he says, one day I'm going to hit that ball up there on the grass, right? And I'm saying, sure you are. Sure. That's delusions of grandeur. And it must have been a day or two right after that where he hits the wall that contains the grass leading to the scoreboard. And I said, my God, I said, he's not off my much. He just might do it.
2: Well, you got to set goals and attain goals. And I think he did the same thing with Madonna when he dated her.
1: Well, he's had a checkered past. I mean, he was driving sports cars fast and dating women.
0: You know,
1: that
0: he was the first rock star. He was really the first. A real rock star of that era, you know.
1: And he got himself in a lot of heat and attention, didn't he? He pretty much blackballed himself, which was unfortunate. But you know, the bottom line is that he pretty much was true to form.
2: Yeah, I was just about to say, like, you know, he said a lot of things that people thought were crazy, but they turned out to be true.
1: Yeah. Unfortunate in many, many aspects. So where did you have the most fun, and what is your favorite moment? If you have,
0: you know, it's great because I was just three great teams. I was with the Oakland A's, the St. Louis Cardinals, and the New York Yankees. Right, New York is New York, and I was too young and naive. I don't think I appreciated it as much. You know what I mean? I was just it was a whirlwind for you.
1: Yeah, you're in the moment.
0: It gets there fast. You know, New York comes fast at you. You know, then I got to Oakland, and we had some great players, and we had some great teams. Went to three straight World Series. Yeah. Going to your first World Series is very special.
1: Yes, you know, it is.
0: That was my first one was in New York. I went against the Dodgers in '81. Mm-hmm. I think you know someone on that team, right?
1: Yes, I do.
0: Yeah, I know.
1: It still hurts.
0: You know, that was special. The first winning one was '89 with the A's.
1: Right.
0: You know, and we lost to the Dodgers in '88. Right. We had the Dodgers in '88 too.
1: No, I was not. I was 1 year retired. Okay. Yep.
0: Okay. So we lost to them again.
1: Mm-hmm.
0: So winning your first, going to World Series is unbelievable. And I've always said this. People say, we know that going to winning a World Series is your greatest thrill. I said, yeah, it was. I said, what is your second greatest thrill next to that? You know what it is? Losing the World Series.
1: People don't understand
0: how hard it is to get to the World Series.
1: Yeah.
0: Right, Ron? You know what I mean?
1: Well, and of all the sports, I think baseball is the most difficult to repeat. Because if you're playing football, you've got a quarterback who's going to play every game, every down, right? Basketball, you get down to the nitty-gritty, and you're going to get
0: Michael,
1: the ball
0: you're going
1: to
0: repeat.
1: Right. and in baseball, if you don't have your number one starter, number two starter out there, there's other things that might lead into that. You're not going in there quite the same way. But an incredible experience. Barry, we're winding down. I just want to thank you so much for taking the time to join us on We'll See About That. You had a brilliant career. You had also two things that I do want to mention. Multiple times you were the Major League Baseball Athletic Trainer of the Year, and you were also inducted into the National Athletic Trainers Association Hall of Fame, which is the NATA. So congratulations with all of that. I wish you well. Keep the book going. I'm interested in more stories over dinner, and hope you're going to have a great time with that.
0: I need 30 seconds. I got one Ron Say story.
1: Thanks,
0: ready?
1: Sir. Go ahead.
0: Gary LaRocque, who's the director of player development, he tells his story. He says when he was with the Dodgers, he was listening to a meeting, and they said, you know, we've had the same infield for a while, you know, and we're not sure, you know, Say is coming down, you know, and he's losing a step. He's getting a little bit older, and you know, his arm's not as good as it used to be. He says one of the scouts says, what kind of third baseman is he going to be for? And Tommy was sort of stood up and goes, I'll tell you what kind of third baseman he's going to be for. He's going to hit 30 home runs for us. That's what kind of third baseman he's going to be.
1: Yeah, well, Ty had a good person to stand up for me in Tom Lasorda. Yeah, he was big for me back then. All right, Barry, thank you so much.
0: Yeah, thank you so much. I really
1: enjoyed our
0: it.
1: Conversation, Barry. Be well. And we'll be right back after this minute.
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17: Doing? Can't be just fine. Hey,
2: say. All right, we are back. Thank you so much for joining us as we dipped into our extensive archives. As Ron Say is enjoying his well-deserved summer vacation. Hope you guys are staying cool out there. And in the intro, Corey and I talked about the Dodgers, you know, picking up a tremendously good pitcher at the trade deadline. However, Corey, I have to say this. Hope no one out there gets mad. Hope you don't get mad at me.
18: Oh, I think I heard it.
2: But ever since the Dodgers visited the White House, one occupied by Donald J. Trump, they had the worst record in baseball.
18: They do. They had, I think they've won like two games since then.
2: They've lost, I believe,
18: seven in a row. Yeah, so I think they had a series. They had two series after the White House visit with the Mets and the Seattle Mariners, and I think they only won one each of those series. And then they just now have lost seven in a row, which getting swept by the Red Sox and the Cubs.
2: Longest losing streak of this season.
18: Of this season. And if they lose one more game, it would be the longest since, like, 2015 or something like that.
2: I believe, as we are taping right now, on the heels of the seven-game losing streak, they do not have the best record in baseball anymore.
18: They do not. The Brewers are in first at the moment. And then I think with that loss at the moment, the Braves might have caught up to the Dodgers for second place, even just in the NL. And then the Dodgers also have a series against Arizona this weekend to where they could catch up even in the NL West, because I think they're only 5 to 6 games ahead, and that's a 3-game series. So if they get swept out of there, that's a horrible swing.
2: Diagnose what the problem is here, Corey.
18: This one has just been the bullpen. The bullpen has been utterly awful.
2: Once again, that's always been, for the past couple of years, the Dodgers' Achilles heel.
18: And that's, because, like, it's hard to get good bullpen help because there's only a couple of those guys out there, and they tried to fix it with Edwin Diaz, but he had loose bodies in his elbow, so he's been out all year. Trevor Scott, they've gotten. He was on and off. They're just inconsistent, but they have the best rotation as starting pitchers, so hopefully all those guys can go 8 innings, and you don't have to worry about the bullpen in the playoffs.
2: We shall see about that real fast. I heard you saw The Odyssey. Did you like it?
18: It was phenomenal. I just also, last night, I saw the Spider-Man, and that movie was great as well.
2: Really? Yeah. I have some relatives. They're elderly.
18: Elderly, I like that.
2: And they walked out of The Odyssey because it was too loud.
18: Yes, it was terrifying during the boat scenes and some of the scenes, the battle scenes. It was crazy. It was crazy loud.
2: There you have it, folks. So once again, thank you so much for joining us. We really appreciate it. Make sure to check out Ron's website, theronsayshow.com, and also follow him on Instagram, the official Ron Say. He's also available on Cameo for special requests. We'll see you guys later.
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21: And with that, Senator Ashley Moody of Florida announcing the U.S. Senate has confirmed Todd Blanche as the next U.S. Attorney General. Florida Senator Republican Rick Scott tells the Salem Radio Network, mainstream Democrats he knows on Capitol Hill have lost their way and are intimidated by the socialist wing of the party.
22: They're scared of Mondami and AOC. They vote like Mondami and AOC would vote. And so they've lost their party. They can't stand up for themselves. And so even if they're not radical, they're voting radical because they're scared to death. I mean, Mondami and AOC run the Democrat Party now.
21: Vice President J.D. Vance telling the Hugh Hewitt Show on the Salem Radio Network his brand new book, Communion, focuses on his personal faith journey and how it is okay to question your faith.
23: God works through imperfect people. And so the argument is not that the church is perfect. The argument is not that the church always succeeds in its effort to help people and to serve people. The argument, though, is that this institution, in its very imperfect way, does reveal something about Jesus Christ and his love for people. And you have to be able to accept the good and the bad in the same way that you have to be able to read the Bible and say, well, King David was this terrible guy, and yet he was the chosen person to kind of implement God's kingdom at that time in history.
21: The U.S. labor market weakened unexpectedly in July, with employers cutting 23,000 jobs. The Labor Department also revised May and June payrolls down by a combined 103,000 jobs, and the unemployment rate edged down to a 4.1%. More on these stories at townhall.com.
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21: There are new details of a deadly shooting in Idaho at an In-N-Out restaurant, including chilling video of the shooting.
0: It shows one of three victims was killed when the gunman fired through a drive-up window before shooting more people outside the restaurant. Twin Falls Police Chief Matthew Hicks says they're still searching for a motive.
1: What happened here was violent, frightening, and deeply traumatic.
0: When the gunman headed to a trail, he came across two people, including one with his hands in the air talking to him. He distracted the gunman from possibly pursuing others on the trail. I'm Ed Donahue.
21: The FBI recorded 34 active shooter incidents in 2025, most of them in commercial areas. Handguns were the most common weapon used. Civilians intervened in more than one in five of the attacks, and in seven cases, stopped the shooter. Breaking news and analysis at townhall.com. A major cereal company is speeding up its plan to drop synthetic dyes from its cereals a year ahead of schedule.
3: W.K. Kellogg says it will remove artificial colors from all of its cereals by the end of this year. It's also invested in equipment to help make the transition to natural colors. In addition, Kellogg says it's removing BHT, an artificial preservative, from the small number of cereals that still contain it. The company has faced pressure for years to remove artificial ingredients from its cereals. That pressure has grown under Health Secretary Robert F. Kennedy Jr., who's urged food companies to phase out petroleum-based artificial dyes. I'm Marcela Sanchez.
21: The Department of Homeland Security reports record-setting deportations of illegal aliens by the Trump administration, totaling over 1.4 million people. More on these stories at townhall.com.
4: 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Now, if you've ever found yourself repeating the same thing over and over for 75 years, you might be Smokey Bear.
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4: 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No, bring your own bucket to the campfire. And be extra careful with things like burning yard trimmings. 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
27: 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We are here every day, Monday through Friday, noon Pacific, 3 Eastern, Sunday, 3 Pacific, 6 Eastern, Saturday mornings with Jim Valley, 10 a.m. Pacific, 1 Eastern, Sundays with Andrew Zarian. And yes, it is Fun Friday here on the show. You know what that means? We got a lot to talk about. Yes, tonight is SmackDown, and we actually do have some matches for SmackDown, finally. Some things have been announced for the show tonight. So we'll take you through what we know about the SmackDown following SummerSlam, as I guess it's called. And then we have a lot of injury updates and health updates and all that kind of interesting stuff. Some good news, thankfully. And then also we'll get into all of the rest of the news. Brock Recksteiner suspended for six games of the NFL season. Randy Orton scheduled return here soon. WWE running Raw for the first time ever in a very special place for some people. We got some information on the AAA show and the NXT show that are going to be going head-to-head with AEW All In on August 30th. Got some Roman Reigns upcoming dates, bunch of TNA news, which is good because Lance is here today, and plenty more. 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At Brian Alvarez on X and Blue Sky. And, hey, you know, we don't want to false advertise, but Philly Tom has been invited to the show today. We'll see if he shows up, because I found something special that he might be interested in. If not, I guess we'll just have to wait and see. All right, we're going to head to a break. Everybody back in a moment with more. 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A lot of news to get into. Wrestling Observer Live.

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5: Back in the show, Brian Alvarez here, Wrestling Observer Live. Is old Filthy going to show today or what? Because you know what I got? What is that? Is that him now?
6: It's probably him trying to get set up.
5: I hear something going on. I got his channel open just in case. Maybe I should mute it. But for those of you that have not been following this in-depth Wrestling Observer Live storyline, there is, in fact, a new sponsor for WWE, Mug Root Beer. And that Mug Root Beer dog appeared on SmackDown, and Tom was overjoyed for some reason. I don't know why. You were disgusted that we plugged Mug Root Beer and the dog. I didn't like the dog, personally.
6: I prefer the A&W Bear.
5: The A&W Bear, yeah. Hey, Tom, are you there? Because, like, I keep getting an echo from your mic. Are you putting it right by your headphones? I'm going to mute him for a second. If he shows up, he can let me know. Anyway, so yesterday I went looking for Mug Root Beer. I went to three different stores. I could not find any Mug Root Beer. So what happened to you today, Lance?
6: I decided I would play along, or at least make an attempt, and I went to my corner store, and the only root beer they carried was A&W. So I was craving one, so I picked one up. So I'm actually drinking A&W root beer.
5: So you have A&W here today. Interesting. Well, I failed yesterday but I never give up. I was alerted by a friend of mine. I should just read this whole text chain because I know you all love when I get belittled by people. So, this person says, when did you go? This person's actually a friend of mine. He's in WWE. When did you go looking for root beer? Today before the show, I said. Shaking my head, they responded. I said, well, should I have got it at midnight? How hard is it to buy a root beer? At which point they texted me, trending on Twitter, yesterday was National Root Beer Float Day. So it's possible that everyone knew that and went to get all the root beer. That's why I couldn't find it. Maybe that's why you couldn't find it, even though you're not national. You're international.
6: But I found root beer, so that kills that.
5: Well, today I went to yet a fourth store, and I was finally able to find Mug Root Beer. I have one right here. Now, I hope old Filthy is happy, because in order to get this Mug Root Beer, I had to buy a case of Mug Root Beer. I don't even like root beer. I had to buy a whole case for $10 to get Mug Root Beer for this sponsorship snackdown. So, man, he better deliver on his end of the bargain here today, because we're gonna try. I'm gonna wait till he shows up because I can't do a sponsorship snackdown without him. I'd feel bad. So, well, let's find out.
6: You're actually paying money to plug someone else's product.
5: Correct. Tom, are you there? He like set up his audio. His audio is on. But he's not there.
6: He probably leaves it on.
5: Nah, because I it's always disconnected after the show. What is this guy doing? I hear him walking around. It's even worse.
6: He's trolling you. His goal is...
5: There we go.
7: You got a problem?
5: Yeah, we're like wondering where you're at. We got audio and no video.
7: First of all, the video link doesn't work. Second of all, I'm not even supposed to be on the show today. So what are you badgering me for? I was looking up... I was about to go to the store and buy Star Fox so I could play on the Nintendo Switch with my damn kid before he goes back to school. But instead, I'm being badgered by you. I can't even get on the video.
5: Wow.
7: So what's the point of me having this Mug Root Beer? I don't even know where my phone is.
6: Did you see the text from Jared that it's not Suncast today?
7: Yeah. Well, I'm on Jared's link.
5: Jared, you screwed up, brother. He can't get on. Well, listen, Tom. Hey, listen, we'll do a little bit of news, and when we get your video, we'll do the sponsorship snackdown, because we all, even Lance, got root beer today, although Lance got the wrong root beer.
7: Why am I being roped into doing more than I want? Now I'm going to stay on the show? There's the video.
5: Okay, well, let's just do it right now, then you can go get your Starflight or whatever. Star Fox. What's it called?
7: That is a tremendous shirt that Lance has on. Holy crap.
5: I think Lance has been wearing that same shirt for about 6 weeks now on every show. But yeah, look at that thing. I do like how you've buttoned it up to the very, very top, Lance.
6: I didn't. I just have a black T-shirt on underneath it because I was changing last second.
5: I see.
6: I leave it on the back.
7: I actually thought you had it
6: between shows.
7: I thought you had it buttoned like Conan.
5: He does.
7: One at the top.
5: He does. The top is buttoned and all the bottom ones are...
7: The cholo style.
5: Okay,
7: that's
5: Tom.
7: What you should have, Brian.
5: Well, maybe I will, but I'd show a lot of skin right now, and I'm not sure how much everybody wants to see on Fun Friday. Now, let's do this. Tom, you are Mr. Sponsorship Snackdown. We've all got our beverage, so you're welcome to explain all of this to everybody.
7: I thought you just did that for the entire...
5: No, I just explained how I got mine, but you can...
7: Well, I went to the store and bought mine as well, but I actually bought it before I went on that trip to New England, coincidentally. So this Mug Root Beer has been in my fridge waiting. It was fate. It knew that I was coming back and there would be a sponsorship with WWE. I have the zero sugar Mug Root Beer. I don't know how you found it. And then quite frankly, I'm aghast that they even make a caffeine-free version of the zero sugar mug or any soda. But...
5: I mean, listen, I'm not going to lie. I'm a little concerned about the fact that I got a beverage that has zero sugar and zero caffeine and zero calories. I'm not sure what's in it, to be honest with you.
6: Chemicals.
5: It can't be good for you.
6: Of course not.
5: I just read that people that drink a lot of Diet Coke, they mentally decline at a faster rate. Did you know that? Yeah. But we're going to drink it anyway, because that's what we do here.
7: Well, I'll tell you who's not declining, because they're getting a big push, and that's Mug Root Beer Dog. Not only getting a push from Chad Gable, but let me take a sip.
5: No, before you take a sip, why do you love the Mug Root Beer Dog so much?
7: He's got that dog in him.
5: I mean, you don't have to chug it.
7: Oh!
5: What'd you think about that?
7: Oh! Oh!
5: Dude, we're gonna get kicked off the air. What do you think about
7: it? Listen, if it's good enough for you, it's good enough for me. This Mug root beer is absolutely delicious.
5: Really?
7: Yeah, I love it. I can't get enough. It has such a, pardon the pun, such a bite at the end. I mean, whew, the dog days of summer. I wish they just continue on so I could keep drinking this Mug.
5: Well, one hand. You know, I haven't had root beer in about maybe 40 years. I think I've had it like once in my life. I'm not a root beer guy.
7: How about sarsaparilla?
5: So we're going to find out what I think of this Mug root beer. Zero sugar, no caffeine. You know, we're open to sponsorships, by the way. Anybody listening right now? Think I can do the whole thing?
7: I think you can take it.
5: No, I can't. Whoa.
7: What do you think? Is it ready for a main event run?
5: You know what it kind of, you know what it oddly tastes like? Is absinthe. Have you had the absinthe I have here?
6: No.
7: Yeah.
5: You know what I'm going to do for everybody today? Whoa, my eyes are watering. You know what I'm going to do during this break, everybody?
7: A taste test?
5: I'm going to go pour a shot of absinthe.
7: Oh, no.
5: And we're going to do a test here on the air. You don't have to stay, Tom. I don't want to keep you away from Star Fox. But I'm going to go do that during the break. So stick around, everybody. Everyone thinks I'm delusional. I'll be the judge of that. I'm the one that adds absinthe here. Stick around, everybody. Back in a moment. Observer Live.

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18: Hey, listen, everybody. I'll get to the news here in a minute. We got an hour here on the show. But this is very important that we do this whole root beer versus absinthe debate that I'm having in my own head. And this guy here, he agrees with me. He goes, I know what you mean about the absinthe. It's that root licorice flavor. Yes! So, I busted it out. We're gonna do a side-by-side comparison. And since it's Fun Friday, and we're already where we're at.
19: I might as well get sloshed.
18: Well, you know, whatever. I was also open to the phone lines. So, guys, if you want to call, if you also want to have some root beer or absinthe at noon Pacific and want to give us a call, here's the phone number. The phone lines are open. Whatever you want to talk about with me and Tom and Lance. 618-762-3275. Okay? 618-762-3275. If you want to give us a call, 618-762-3275. Or you can text us, 425-780-7566. Are you going to drink anything, Tom? I thought maybe you'd like to do a comparison.
20: I mean, there's nothing better than mug root beer, so why would I switch it up?
18: What about you?
20: I just wanted to play Star Fox.
18: Hey, you don't have to stick around, brother. You're welcome to go anytime. Lance and I are about to have a lot of fun. Lance, why don't you take a quick sip of your root beer and tell us what you think about A&W?
19: I'm a big fan of A&W root beer.
18: Yeah?
19: I was mentioning to Tom, I'm old enough to remember the A&W restaurants where you'd...
18: We have those around here.
19: Where the server would roller skate out to your car and bring you your food on a tray that clipped on the side of your car.
18: Yes.
19: Yes. I'm old enough for that.
18: All right, well, shall we do this? Shall we do the absinthe first or the root beer?
19: Just do the absinthe, dude. All right. Then we got to move on. This is a wrestling show.
18: Not really. Like, well, what is...
19: You're good at selling, anyway.
18: What is the taste in that thing?
20: Root.
18: It is. Like, it's a licorice-y, rooty taste. I kind of like it. Not going to lie.
19: Well, it's probably where the root beer comparison comes from.
18: With wormwood, it says.
19: Mmm.
18: No, man, it says with wormwood on it. That guy right there is saying not anymore. That's what this one says. All right, should we now compare with the root beer?
20: No, didn't he say you are wormwood?
18: You're an idiot.
20: Is that what he called you?
18: All right, ready?
19: Mm-hmm.
18: I got to close my eyes to compare.
19: And if this messes with your constitution, I can talk to TNA and maybe get you some dude wipes.
18: There's definitely something...

0: urgent weather message. The National Weather Service in Pittsburgh has issued a severe thunderstorm warning for Central Mercer County in northwestern Pennsylvania until 7:15 p.m. Eastern Daylight Time. At 6:27 p.m. Eastern Daylight Time, a severe thunderstorm was located over Sharpsville, moving east at 20 miles per hour. Hazard, 60 miles per hour wind gusts and small hail. Source, radar indicated. Impact, expect damage to roofs, siding, and trees. Locations impacted include Hermitage, Sharon, Grove City, Sharpsville, Farrell, Mercer, Starnborough, Clark, Wheatland, Fredonia, and Jackson Center. Seek shelter inside a well-built structure and stay away from windows. The storm is capable of producing damaging winds. Repeating, a severe thunderstorm warning has been issued until 7:15 p.m. Eastern Daylight Time for the following county, Mercer, Pennsylvania.
1: Too good a name for NXT, Tom, for being
2: honest. For those who haven't Googled it, he broke his face.
1: Shattered Maxilla. That actually would have been a great name for him, if we're being honest. Are my eyes crossed yet?
3: Thunder Keck! Just go with his real name, Thunder Justice Keck.
1: Yeah, that was a good one. All right,
3: it is a good one. It's his damn real name. It's on his birth certificate.
1: Okay, we got too many people on the air. You're on the air. Who is this? Where are you calling from?
4: Brody Hubbard from Arizona. How are you guys?
1: Hello, Brody. I know that name.
2: What's up?
4: Yeah, you do. Wonderful to talk to y'all. Okay, so here's the big question. What are we doing with Paul Heyman? He's burned all the bridges. So Brock's gone, and Division hates him, and CM Punk and Roman he turned on, and Seth. So what do you do with that guy now? Or what have you heard that they're going to do with him? And if you haven't heard anything, how would you book him?
1: I want to thank you, Brody, for the call. I wasn't expecting a serious call. No, I don't know what to do.
2: Well,
1: I don't know.
2: I'd strongly consider putting him with Oba.
1: That's not a bad idea. The new advocate for Oba. Oba Femi.
2: Mm-hmm.
1: Right? Tom, what do you think?
3: I'd switch it up and I'd have him be the advocate for Otis.
1: Oh, Paul Heyman?
3: Yeah.
1: I thought you meant Oba would be the advocate for Otis.
3: Yeah, yeah I think Oba a manager.
1: Then switch it up.
3: I'm not quite sure what they see in Oba Femi as a wrestler, but as a manager, I can really see him taking guys to the top.
1: I'd like to see Oba Femi managing Otis. That's a great idea, Tom.
2: They're tired of the same old. That would be new.
1: I think I need absinthe on every show. This has completely turned my day around. Let's go to the phones. You're on the air. Who is this and where are you calling from?
5: Hi, it's actually Kirby Gono. I'm from Nevada. It's been a while.
1: Despite that shot, I can hear him saying Derpy Dodo. But your phone kind of sucks, but do your best. Derpy!
5: There we go. Sorry, my bad. I was trying to fix it. So, I wanted to, one, I've got very big feelings about root beer. I drink quite a bit of root beer.
1: Is that right?
5: I do. Mug is up there. It's probably number two. Best root beer, but also Mug is the best to get when you're at like McDonald's and I got a soda fountain.
1: Yeah.
5: That's when Mug's the best.
1: Interesting.
5: And also, you, a little bit ago, asked for people to call in that were like in their 20s or just started watching wrestling in the last decade.
1: People who just started watching since 2016, yes.
5: Yeah, and so I got into it when I'm only 24 years old. I got into it when I was a kid through the video games, actually. I didn't watch any of the shows. The first show I started watching actually were in 2018, which was not a great time for WWE, if I'm honest, but that's when I first was able to watch the wrestling shows live. But honestly, the video games are what really got me and probably the vast majority of people that are my age interested. There's, like, honestly, playing as people like Jeff Hardy in the video games was the coolest thing ever. Playing as The Undertaker and just destroying everybody because he was always one of the strongest people in the game. It was awesome. I'm looking through the roster right now, and
1: well, hey, Kirby, I hate to do this, but your phone is absolutely atrocious. But we got the gist of it, which is he got into wrestling because of video games. He played the video games, and that's what got him to become a fan. I had never considered that in my life.
2: Really?
1: Yeah.
2: When my daughter was really young, I had a copy of the WCW Backstage Assault.
3: Oh, my God.
2: And she loved that game because there was no ring. She could just make the person run around backstage.
1: Did they have countouts?
2: I don't know if they had countouts in the no ring
1: okay.
2: Backstage
3: No, that
2: assault.
3: Game was horrific.
2: She didn't Gross play it. It. She just liked making the man run around.
3: Oh,
2: didn't
3: God.
2: Have that ring in the way. She loved it.
1: She didn't really get into wrestling, though, right?
2: No, she did not.
1: Neither of your daughters care about wrestling, do they?
2: No, not really.
1: Hmm.
2: My oldest.
1: Your oldest watched a little bit, right?
2: She got into NXT when Sasha.
1: When it was good?
2: Yeah, when the four horsewomen, if you will, of NXT were there. She got into that. She was a big Sasha fan.
1: About you, Tom?
3: What was the question?
1: I don't know. I just got dizzy. All
3: Where's
1: right.
3: The phone line?
1: Well, let's go to the phones. You're on the air. Who is this and where are you calling from? Whoa.
6: What's going on, guys? Sean from San Diego. I have a suggestion for your show for the end of the year. Before the prediction show for the new year, you guys should do a best unanswered questions of the past year. For example, I have who was Paul Heyman on the phone with when he told Adam Pearce he got a call that nobody in the WWE wants to hear from. I think a show like that would be pretty fun.
1: I need to have an extensive list of these questions is the only problem because I can't remember this stuff off the top of my head. But that's not a bad idea. A list of unanswered questions in WWE over the course of the
3: what
1: year.
3: What did Theory do with that egg? Did he give it back?
1: What egg?
2: The golden,
1: Oh, yeah, the egg.
3: Or does he still have it?
1: That's actually a great question. How did MJF get the triple B back? Because that was given to Kenny Omega switched belts. How did he get his
3: oh,
1: belt
3: yeah, that's
1: back?
3: True.
2: Well, I'm assuming yeah. that he made the thing in the first place, so it's his. So when the Young Bucks brought back the original, it's like, his ownership, if he's the one that made the damn thing, they should give it back to him. He didn't donate it to the company.
1: Interesting. Hey, listen, we got to go to a break, I think. 425-7807. Wait, no. If you want to call us, we have phone lines open. 618-762-3275. 618-762-3275. I'm going to try and do a little more news after the break. We'll take more calls. Got it, everybody? Yeah! Wrestling Observer Live.

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5: I was doing like totally fine for like 5 minutes after that shot, and then it hit me like a rocket or a missile.
6: So no driving this afternoon.
5: Nah, I'm going to go eat right after the show. I'll be fine. I'm not taking any more. All right, we got a caller on the line, then we'll get to some news. You're welcome to call us, guys. You want to call us? Tom is still here, apparently. I thought he was going to leave. I thought he was going to play Star Fox or something. But he's still here. If you want to call us, 618-762-3275 is the number. 618-762-3275. Let's see what we got on the line, brother. All right. Hello.
7: Hello.
5: Hi.
7: Zap here. First off, I just want to send a shout-out to the Twitch homies.
5: Me too.
7: And I'll let you know that I can hear you guys talking while I'm on hold. I got a pet peeve. I want to
5: Is
7: share
5: that right?
7: You.
5: What did you guys say? Because I was downstairs. Did you say something bad? He heard everything.
7: No.
5: Okay.
7: We were talking about Terry Funk.
5: Okay.
7: When one wrestler picks up another wrestler and throws that fella headfirst into a wall or a production truck,
5: yeah,
7: 99% of the times, the announcers will say, he threw him like a lawn dart.
5: Correct.
7: If you've ever seen a lawn dart, they go up in the air and then they come down into the ground.
5: Correct.
6: That's not
7: They're throwing that fella like a dart.
5: Yeah, it seems like something that somebody said a long time ago that now we've just picked up, right, guys?
8: You want to know where it came from, I believe?
5: Tell me, Tom.
8: It's when Kevin Nash threw Rey Mysterio
5: into
8: the side of the truck.
5: 1996, you're right.
9: But he threw him more like a javelin.
5: It was more like a javelin than a lawn dart. That's right.
9: Yes, lawn darts you throw underhanded.
5: Hey, Tom, I am in such a good mood right now from this absinthe. But I'm going to ask you this question that somebody in the thread asked. Okay?
9: Sure.
5: Are you ready? Can't find it.
9: What we learned today is Brian doesn't need a gummy. He just needs to drink more. He's in a better mood.
5: I'm in a great mood right now. He wants to know about the Yokozuna finals or something like that. I can't find it here.
9: Oh.
5: He says, if only we would have heard Tom get a chance to talk about the Yokozuna finals.
8: No. He's talking about the Nagoya Basho with Aonishiki winning.
5: Yes.
8: In the playoffs.

0: That is correct, yes.
1: Yeah. Doing commentary, and
0: that's it.
1: Hopefully, I do not want to be called out of the booth. I am especially right now, I'm unprepared.
0: You dragged me into a match last time we were there.
1: I did.
0: I'm not doing it again.
1: But you know what, Tom?
0: I get paid.
1: Hold on.
2: Is that the first time you
1: hold on? Exactly, Lance. I dragged you into a match, and for the first time since 2017 when we started teaming, Tom, for the first time in 9 years, we won. So I don't want to hear any of this that I pulled you into a match
0: you,
1: and it was
0: you act like I haven't won singles matches in that time. Like I haven't won titles in that time.
1: Maybe you have, but no one cares about them unless it's the chop and rolls.
0: Oh, yeah. Were you in the main event of Inoki Bumbaye a few years ago? No, you weren't. You were sitting at home, probably in that very chair.
1: Probably.
0: So.
1: Probably. This is for you, Tom, I guess. Have you heard about what is happening with MLW and the ECW Arena? MLW pulled out of an event there due to breach of contract. Do you have any details?
0: No, I don't, other than what's been reported, and that was that the box office for the 2300 Arena handles the payouts and that they are apparently behind. But that is not news, any inside information I have. I believe that's news from a competitor or perhaps from your very own front page.
1: Mm-mm-mm-mm. Let's go to the phones. You're on the air. Who is this and where are you calling from? You're on the air, brother.
3: Hey, I'm Dave from Toronto.
1: Hello, Dave.
3: Oh, hey, thanks so much. Hey, guys. Thanks so much for having me. Hey, Lance. just wondering, with Money in the Bank being so late this year, I mean, it's in October. Through kayfabe, wouldn't it make more sense if you won the Money in the Bank just to automatically declare that you're going to WrestleMania?
4: I suppose they could do that, but it kind of takes the appeal of the Royal Rumble away if they call their Money in the Bank shot.
3: They always need to, so you could still do the Rumble winner.
4: And then just do
3: but
4: it.
3: But I'd like to see Braun Breaker come out
4: whatever.
3: And win the briefcase and then just call his shot that he'll be in the main event.
4: Could do, I suppose. I think they would rather have the surprise of that, but
0: announced pay-per-view, that Money in the Bank?
4: I believe so.
1: Money in the Bank's October.
0: For October. So, I mean, what would you propose they do with the Elimination Chamber?
3: You could just do a world title match, that bank, yeah? You know, whoever that world champion is defending against five other guys like they used to do back when we only had the one title.
1: I want to thank you very much for the call. I just think that, I still think this King of the Ring thing was stupid. It's like...
4: Let it go, brother.
1: I can't
4: let
1: it go.
4: Have another shot. Have another shot.
1: No, here's the deal, Lance. Lance, next year they're going to do a King of the Ring, and they're going to announce that the winner gets a title shot. Are we supposed to care then? If we know that the winner can just say, I don't care about the title shot. I mean, what they should have done is the winner is just the King of the Ring. That's it. They didn't have to put the thing about you're going to get a title shot on the line. You know, they want
0: to
1: call Obi.
0: They have
1: to
0: put Obi in the tournament.
4: Well, I'm assuming with the loss to Brock, they wanted to give Oba something big. So he just.
1: So let him win the tournament. But you don't have to say the title shot is on the line. So then he has to go out there and say, you know what? I don't want the title shot. I'd rather face this guy again. I mean, just don't put the title shot on the line. That's all I'm saying.
4: No one would care about King of the Ring.
1: Then you got a problem. Lance, if you're doing King of the Ring and nobody cares, you got bigger fish to fry. You got bigger problems. Are people going to care next year when you say King of the Ring is for a title shot when we just came off a year where the guy who won was like, I don't want a title shot?
4: Yes, because fans don't remember what happened 3 months ago, let alone a year ago.
1: I ain't ever forget this one.
0: Brian, what's it matter if we have a King of the Ring walking around when the only title that matters is who is the best in the world, and the reigning best in the world is Shane O'Mac?
1: What?
4: Didn't he win something in Saudi?
1: He did.
0: He won a tournament.
1: He won a tournament in Saudi to be the best in the world in like 2018. Do you guys know, by the way...
0: No one has defeated him for it since, so...
1: Do you guys know that he's still listed on the WWE active roster?
4: He's probably getting paid.
1: I mean, good for him, but, like... I had to think... What is

0: Last time he's been on the show.
1: Had to restructure New Day, but we got Shane O'Mac on the payroll.
0: That WrestleMania when Snoop Dogg had to save the business. Remember that?
1: Brother, Shane O'Mac had a meeting with TK. They got to keep him out of contract. That.
0: All right, Lucha Libre AAA, the WWE version, obviously, Edinburgh, Texas, August 30th. They have announced that the show is taking place. It is the same day as All In. Dominic, El Grande, La Catalina, Penta, Rey Fenix, and Rey Mysterio all on the poster. This show is going to be taking place the same day as Heat Wave, which starts at noon Eastern on the CW in the U.S. and Netflix everywhere else. With Tony D, Kendall, Cruz Montana, Natty, and Kalani Jordan. So this is WWE's latest attempt to go head-to-head with an AEW pay-per-view. I think they're going to die an absolute death, but they are trying. The AAA event, actually in Spanish, is also named Heat Wave. So we got basically NXT Heat Wave and AAA Heat Wave back-to-back in different buildings. And on the same day as AW All In. So that'll be exciting. All right, let's do one more text message here. This person here says, I'm with you, Brian. Root beer tastes like absinthe. But how dare you desecrate Star Fox by calling it Star Flight? Fox McCloud is a hero.
1: That's right. Yeah, Brian.
0: Also, with TNA now partnering with Dude Wipes, can Lance cut a promo on Dude Wipes?
1: No.
0: Well, you're no fun. Back in a moment with the rest of Fun Friday, Observer Live.

0: Hi, I'm Nick. I'm getting married today.
1: You may now kiss the bride.
0: I'm also a firefighter and first responder. When you move over and slow down, you're not only giving me room to work, you're also making sure I can get to my wedding ceremony to start the next chapter of my life.
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1: All right, it's
2: with
1: Fun
2: Brian
1: Friday.
2: Brian Alvarez and Mike Sempervivi.
1: It's Fun Friday here on the show with Brian Alvarez, Filthy Tom Lawler, and Landstorm. And yes, we're out of time on this Fun Friday. But as Lance noted, there is no wrestling this weekend with the exception of tonight's SmackDown and Collision. There's no pay-per-views. I guess there's probably one.
2: Lance had much more insightful.
1: Oh, did I give Lance credit?
2: Yeah, that's fine.
1: I do apologize for that, Tom. 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
2: Okay, just finish.
1: I mean, we're done.
2: Oh.
1: Go get Star. Just you say it. 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
2: Star Fox for the Nintendo Switch 2.
1: Okay. 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
1: 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I'm sure the YouTube chat has had a fun time today. Well, we're going to have a great weekend, everybody. Thanks for listening. Thanks, Lance. Thanks, Tom, for showing up today. Thanks, Mug Root Beer. Thanks, Absinthe. And thanks, whatever that last one was. We'll talk to you next time, Wrestling Observer Live.

Then I got a little more there. Let's see. There we go. All right. Sitting right next to Daniel Ogden back here in the back studio. We got two more hours of the show to go. And we do have guests. We're going to have Steve Hatton from AC/DC Merge. We're also going to have Matthew Futterman. He has written a book about tennis called The Cruelest Game. Do you remember the book The Cruel Shoes? That was a book that Steve Martin wrote. And I was such a fan of that Let's Get Small album. I was in like 6th, 7th grade. I memorized it by heart. And was so excited that he wrote a book. So I think I was about 14. And Steve Martin put out The Cruel Shoes. And not very funny. And it was kind of a letdown. All right. Also, we will do a commercial for Heritage Auctions, but I don't mind because it is the Z-Man himself, Michael Zagaras, who I've interviewed before, and he has been a Bay Area sports photographer forever. You might see him in the A's hat. He's done Niners, but also...

0: urgent weather message. The National Weather Service in Pittsburgh has issued a severe thunderstorm warning for northeastern Beaver County in western Pennsylvania, southern Lawrence County in western Pennsylvania, until 7:45 p.m. Eastern Daylight Time. At 7:06 p.m. Eastern Daylight Time, a severe thunderstorm was located 9 miles south of Oakwood, or 7 miles northeast of East Palestine, moving east at 20 miles per hour. Hazard, 60 miles per hour wind gusts and small hail. Source, radar indicated. Impact, expect damage to roofs, siding, and trees. Locations impacted include Elwood City, Big Beaver, New Beaver, Elport, Coppell, Wampum, Enon Valley, South North PJ, Rose Point Park, and McConnell's Mill. Seek shelter inside a well-built structure and stay away from windows. The storm is capable of producing damaging winds. Repeating, a severe thunderstorm warning has been issued until 7:45 p.m. Eastern Daylight Time for the following county: Lawrence, Pennsylvania.
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4: I'm a pretty normal guy. I do one weird thing. I like to go in the women's room for number two. I've been caught several times, and I have paid dearly.

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1: All right, thank you for that, and welcome back to the show. Rick Tittle with you, coast to coast and around the world on the American Forces Radio Network. It's our pleasure to welcome to the show, it is Steve Hatton, and he's here to talk about what's going down at the Hard Rock at Pier 39, because there is a very cool AC/DC pop-up store for their power-up tour, PWR, lightning bolt up. Of course, they are here in the Bay, and they're going to be taking this on the road wherever they go. Steve, welcome to the show. Tell us more about what you guys got going on, because I did go over there, and there's a lot going on, isn't there?
2: Hi, Rick. Good morning. It's something that we put together predominantly for the fans, as a little bit of a meeting place, somewhere where they can meet fellow AC/DC fans, you know, have a beer, have a bite, and look at a little bit of the history of AC/DC. We've got a canon from the 1981 Who's About to Rock tour. We've got a vintage Angus schoolboy outfit. We've got this great AC/DC neon logo sign. Lots of photo opportunities for the fans, and we have an exclusive range of merchandise, which is totally different from what you get at the show. And there's basically something for everybody there.
1: I did see the outfit, and it's a reminder, and I have seen AC/DC live, it's a reminder that Angus Young is not a big hulking man.
2: Physically, he's not a big hulking man, but, you know, he is such a presence he makes up for that in so many ways.
1: Unbelievable the energy and talent that he brings over the age of 70. And you mentioned the canon. I was listening to Bill Burr's podcast. He went to your show last week in Vegas, and he said one of the cannons was like tipping over and was going to shoot down into the stage. And he thought, what a like a cool way to die. You know, it's like, dude, I got shot by the cannon at the AC/DC concert.
2: Actually not aware of that, so you've caught me off guard. But probably not a cool way to die, but you know, we can differ on that one.
1: So what does it mean, because I'm going to assume you're from Oz, am I right?
2: You can assume, like, probably 99% of people do on this run. I'm actually from England.
1: Okay, so no relation to Hatton Cross, the tube stop at Heathrow.
2: Absolutely not. I wish I had some relation to Hatton Garden, the English Centre for Diamonds, but I'm not related to that one either.
1: No relation to the late, great Ricky Hatton, the Man City boxing pugilist.
2: Absolutely not. Not again. Wish I was.
1: All right, but, you know, there are some bands that, like, you know, Ireland has U2, they can do no wrong, and even to an bigger extent, the continent and country of Australia, what AC/DC means to them, because AC/DC transcends all countries. I mean, we rock out to them in the USA and Germany, Japan, it just doesn't matter. Why do you think, outside of the catchy tunes, AC/DC has been around for about 50 years now?
2: I think it's, you know, predominantly it's because they are such a tight band. They're a very hard-working band. And they, you know, they create new fans, generations through the music. It is all about the music and all about putting on a great show that the fans remember and always want to go back for, basically.
1: I think it's also amazing, too, that when you lose a guy like Bon Scott, you sort of figure, well, that's it then. You know, we had a good run, and it's, you know, well, what can we do? But then to get Brian, I mean, it's amazing now to think Brian has been doing it, like, what, four times longer than Bond did. I mean, that was just a stroke of I don't know, serendipity, luck, genius, that Brian came in, kind of sounded like Bond, but had his own style. I mean, that was really amazing that they were able to pull that off.
2: I mean, the history of the band, you know, it's gone through many, many different contours, and, you know, whatever they've been faced with, they've remained, you know, and become a creation of a pretty iconic rock band.
1: Yeah, and I know we lost Malcolm recently as well, but all right, tell us more about some of the merch, because I was actually very surprised and pleased to see the vinyl, all those great albums from the 70s and 80s. I mean, they're all there in vinyl as well. I thought that was cool.
2: Well, you know, vinyl, it's great to be able to touch and feel music. And, you know, the design of the album covers, to actually be able to see it rather than, you know, look at it on a miniature screen. Vinyl is, you know, it's becoming popular with a whole new generation, and it just looks great. It, you know, all those albums tell a story. And apart from the albums, we've got a whole range of different stuff. We've got a sculpture there with AC/DC Monopoly, a whole range of t-shirts and jackets. Magnets, pin badges, pretty much something for everyone there, you know, and anyone can find something that they want to take home as some kind of souvenir.
1: So do you go to all the shows too? Like, are you going tonight?
2: Yes, I am lucky enough to go to the shows. Once we're done at the pop-up, then I'll head over to the show, absolutely.
1: I can think of very few bands that can move merch these days. Were you sort of surprised how, like, every little thing you guys could come up with actually moves? I mean, you guys can make a profit on it. I mean, it's an amazing franchise to be in charge of, isn't it?
2: I'm a very lucky guy to come out and do what I do. It's a privilege. They just transcend across many generations, and you get, you know, in their 70s, coming to their, seventh, eighth, ninth, tenth show, and you get sort of like kids in their early 20s that have just, you know, discovered AC/DC through some various different format. And so, you know, the fan base, you know, continues to evolve and grow.
1: Just one more question for you. From where do you hail in Blighty, where you come from?
2: I live right down on the coast. There's a port of Dover in England, which is pretty much the crossing point to continental Europe. And I'm just down on the coast there. When I'm home, that is.
1: I love that you can take the Eurostar, but many times from Dover or Folkestone over to Boulogne or Ostende or whatever it was, Pas-de-Calais, those old cattle boats, I don't miss them, Steve.
2: The ferries are great. You know, you can get a
1: Sea Cat. The dual-hull Sea Cat, those are nice.
2: Yeah, I'm not too sure whether they still go out, but most people take their cars, unfortunately, these days. Very few foot passengers.
1: All right, that's Steve Haddon. 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
2: Appreciate it. Thank you, Rick. Have a good day.
1: All right. I'm Rick Tittle. Let's take a quick break and come on back.

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9: Gary LaVox here from Rascal Flats. 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
10: You see that lovely lady there? She does go to Auburn. I want to admit that. But she also Miss Alabama, and that's A.J. McCarron's girlfriend, okay? Well, I'm telling you, quarterbacks, you get all the good-looking women. What a beautiful woman.
11: Wow. A.J.'s doing some things right down
10: the
11: street.
10: So if you're a youngster in Alabama, start getting the football out and throw it around the backyard with Pop.
12: Wow. Look at her. If you could see me right now, I'd be called for illegal use of the hand.
11: Oh, for God's sake!

0: I'm so disgusted by Rick Tittle that I find him very intoxicating.
1: All right, and we have open lines if you want to call up. It's 1-800-878-PLAY and 1-800-878-7529. Matthew Futterman is going to be our guest coming up. Looking through the trade deadline and seeing who did, you know, I mean, Turk's Gool, by the way, pitched very well yesterday, but he got the loss. Gave up, I think, 2 runs over 6, but Dodger bats were quiet. It's going to happen. He was booed every time he touched the ball, every time he pitched. But I'm looking around, like, you think about, you know, the Diamondbacks went out and got Lars Notbar, the Japanese international baseball player. You know, so, I mean, it's like you look at some teams and, like, what did you do? Like, somebody said, I can't believe the A's didn't make a move. Why would they make a move when they're 12 games under 500? Why would they trade away anything except an old piece of garbage who's in a walk year, right? Is that the time to do it? I mean, if you look at the Braves, we got to beef up the rotation. We're going to get Tarik Skubal. Instead, they get Tyler Molly. So, I mean, I know that a lot of people, I think the most polarizing trade I have seen in a long time is this Adley Rutschman deal, because some people say the Red Sox came out, you know, just shining, what a victory for them. And other people said that they overpaid so bad that this is an absolute joke. But if you are the Orioles, do you go out and give Pete Alonso all that money just so you can throw in the towel because you're 2 out with 2 months to play? Is this throwing in the towel? But a pretty hefty price for Rutschman with those 4 prospects, and he does have 1 more year left. He was the former, of course, number 1 overall pick out of Oregon State. But, you know, as I was mentioning yesterday, I remember when I was excited about J.J. Bleday because he was also like the 5th overall pick or something. Sometimes these guys don't work out. But, I mean, look at the Cubs. They needed to address the rotation, which was battered up. And so they added Clay Holmes from the Mets. They got Kevin Gausman from the Jays. They got Braxton Garrett from the Marlins. And the Garrett price was a little bit high, but they were able to get that done. And so that's why I think, you know, it was good for them to be aggressive. All right, let's go to the phone lines. We have my main man, Charlie, in New York City. What's up, dude?
2: Hey, what's up? You said the A's are 12 games under. Try 25 games under 500.
1: I think I meant 12 games out.
2: Oh, okay.
1: Sorry, I said it wrong. Yeah.
2: I said, wait. I think Ricky is having a senior moment. I went to their schedule, and sure enough, I think they're 23 games under. But they're like 5-27 in their last 32. Are they like the worst team in baseball the last 2 months?
1: Since May 1st, I think. So basically, the whole year.
2: Because at one point they were like 2 games over .500 in first place. I said, oh, that's, you know, maybe they can stick it out, you know, till the end of summer, till they can get me to the Raiders. And sure enough, they just went on a free fall. The thing I read online about the A's was they actually got, like, kudos from whatever site I looked at that for not making any moves for those reasons. I mean, their pitching staff is is the worst. I don't know if it's the worst pitching, but they have just blow lead after lead. Who would they trade? They have no one. They don't have anyone to trade. So, like, just, I guess, sit tight, unless you're going to acquire another young talent, but... what do you do? You just sit tight, I guess, and you just makes for the rest of a boring season.
1: Well, think about this too: the worst team in the National League, the only team that has a sub 100 run difference is Colorado, which is 104. Meanwhile, the A's minus 155.
2: Man, that's just it. Well, listen, my fandom it breaks my heart, but you know, my hatred of the ownership makes me happy, and And I think you said the other day, there's no guarantee they once they move to Vegas that they're going to invest in this team and spend. There's no guarantee. I've never seen any. I mean, yes, they've signed some of their recent young players to long contracts. Are they going to lock up Kurtz? Is he going to be? Are they going to try to extend him?
1: I'm sure they would try to do that right now.

0: and buy him through those Arbiers, I'm sure his agent is saying don't sign anything, because by the time right. he becomes available, he could be the best player in baseball.
1: I know, and then the A's will trade him the year before to some right. whatever. Anyway, do you think because of this, do you think the Skubal trade, I heard the A's were so close second on in acquiring him anyway. do you think it's going to lead to a lockout next year? That's what I keep hearing or reading online, that this is just a foregone conclusion now. Baseball's going to lock, you know, go on strike.
0: Or it could be a strike, too, if they say, you know, salary cap or nothing. And look, you and I are old enough to remember when there was no salary cap in any of the sports, and this is the last one left.
1: Yes.
0: Yeah. So
1: do you think there'll ever be a salary cap in baseball?
0: That is a great question. I sort of feel like that we might have to lose like two seasons for it to happen. But the thing is, as we always know in lockouts, is the owners stay rich and the players stay rich temporarily. So,
1: right.
0: like, Shohei Ohtani right. has nothing to worry about, but, like, Shea Langeliers, he probably could live off that money for 3 years, and then what happens?
1: No, I understand, but, like, again, being not as passionate for the sport as I once was, for these reasons, you know, as an A's fan, I would love to see some kind of salary cap, because, like, you see, like, what's the Dodgers' payroll this year? Like $400 million, something like that, half a billion.
0: If you take in the luxury tax, $611 million.
1: And then you have the A's spend what they spend. The Rays, these other teams. You know, Skeens is going to. Well, Phil Pittsburgh has actually made some moves, and they seem to be competitive. But I heard their ownership is worse than Fisher. I forget the guy's
0: name.
1: Well,
0: if you think about it, too, the $184 million luxury tax the Dodger paid is more than 14 other teams' entire payroll.
1: I know. There's no guarantee, but, like, it's almost a foregone conclusion. Dodgers are at least going to get to the pennant, and in all likelihood, they're going to repeat or three-peat or whatever mm-hmm. you want to call it. Mm-hmm. So, anyway, it's just food for thought. All right. That's all I got, buddy. I'll keep listening.
0: Hey, Charlie, thanks for the call. I appreciate it. And, yeah, the Cubs spoiled the debut of Skubal. He hung an L on him. And, by the way, the Cubs, you talk about hot, 31-15 in their last 46. They are very comfortably atop the wild card standings right now. They're six games up on just a postseason berth in general. But as for the Dodgers, that was their fifth straight loss. In the last 20 games, they're 8-12. They're still 9 up in the West, but as good as they are, and they're very good, it's just a reminder that the Dodgers are beatable. And Dave Roberts said, I think you have to have the mindset of just flush it, find a way to win a game, let it not compound, but it never feels good to lose. Yeah, and flush it means forget about it. Forget about it. Mookie Betts said, it's a long season, just a rut. We're going to be okay. I just know I've got to be better. I can't speak for anybody else. And their offense is in a rut. They've only managed barely 4 runs a game in the last 20. But they're going to be fine. You know, they're going to be fine. And look, what kind of season would it be if the best team in baseball didn't have a 5-game losing streak? Because that happens to every team at some point, especially when we get into the dog days, which are mid-September through, or mid-August through mid-September. How do you define dog days? Dog years? That's 7 years. All right, let's talk tennis on the other side. Come on back on Sports Pilot.

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0: urgent weather message. The National Weather Service in Pittsburgh has issued a severe thunderstorm warning for southeastern Mercer County in northwestern Pennsylvania, southwestern Van Angle County in northwestern Pennsylvania, northern Butler County in west central Pennsylvania, until 8:15 p.m. Eastern Daylight Time. At 7:37 p.m. Eastern Daylight Time, a severe thunderstorm was located near Grove City, moving east at 20 miles per hour. Hazard, 60 miles per hour in gusts and small hail. Source, radar indicated. Impact, expect damage to roofs, siding, and trees. Locations impacted include Grove City, Slippery Rock, Harrisville, Edmonton, Bruin, Clintonville, Eau Claire, Kennerdell, Barkerville, Cherry Valley, Boyers, and Cranberry Township. Seek shelter inside a well-built structure and stay away from windows. The storm is capable of producing damaging winds. Repeating, a severe thunderstorm warning has been issued until 8:15 p.m. Eastern Daylight Time for the following counties in Pennsylvania, Mercer and Van Angle.
1: Well, thanks so much for having me. I appreciate it. And it's great to be here. So the timing of this book was right, I think, because tennis was going through this critical moment of transition. You had these great players in the first 20 years of the 20th century, Djokovic, Federer, Nadal, Serena, and they were all either in the process of or getting ready to, or in Djokovic's case, still sort of morphing towards exiting the stage. And then you had this new generation of players, you know, wildly talented athletes who were coming up. And what I saw when I started spending time on the tours, you know, around 2020 or so, you know, really full time, that became my full time job. What I saw was a sort of generational divide among these players, the all-time greats who had really sort of picked the lock of the sport and had kind of figured out a series of secret codes of how they could survive and thrive in this sport over a long period of time. And I saw a lot of young players who were sort of desperately trying to figure out what those secrets were and really doubting themselves on whether they would ever be able to acquire them. And so this was a critical time in the sport with a lot of critical characters and critical players involved, and it seemed like, you know, one of these fascinating moments of transition where you get a good opportunity to write about change.
2: I remember reading Agassi's autobiography, Open, and he talked about, like, laying in the locker room, his back was stiff, he couldn't move, he couldn't stand up, and the match was going to start in 5 minutes. You know, just the physical toll that it takes on these guys, especially with the men's. When I remember that Velander McEnroe Davis Cup match went like 5.5 hours, and you know, Wimbledon's called due to darkness, let's pick it up tomorrow. How do they, you talked about, like, you know, tricks or cheat codes, how do they deal with just the overwhelming physical punishment?
1: Well, it takes they have full team, it takes a lot of effort and a lot of awareness. And they have full teams around them, the best players do, who are, you know, mainly focused on trying to get these bodies in shape to deal with the grueling season. I mean, tennis has gotten so much more physical in the last 10, 15, even 5 years, where, you know, points are so long and players are hitting so hard. It is such a grind of a sport. The season lasts for nearly 11 months. It's longer than any other professional sport, and it really needs to be shortened. But, you know, what they need to do is they need to be very mindful of their schedules and very careful not to burn themselves out. It's a problem for both the players, but really a problem for the tours as well, because, you know, any great sport is really, these days especially, it really sort of is carried by its stars. And, you know, you need your stars. You'll be in the best possible shape if your stars last a really long time. That's one of the great benefits that tennis has had over the last 10, 15 years with Djokovic and Federer and Nadal and Serena playing for so long. They became these familiar characters. And that's what it would, what it wants out of Sinner and Alcaraz and Coco Gauff and Iga Świątek and Aryna Sabalenka and a whole other slew of them. And the question now is, like, how best to preserve it under the situation where the game has changed and it is more taxing than it's ever been.
2: And we are at that crossroads, and you mentioned Joker going to be 40 years old, still top five, and ushering in those two new stars in Sinner and Alcaraz. And you think about what Alcaraz has done at 23 years old. I mean, he's on the same path almost like Borg was, who, it's crazy because I remember when Borg retired at 26, I thought, yeah, that sounds right. And now that seems like complete madness to retire at 26. But what about that burnout? Because, you know, we hear like, oh, the Cincinnati Open won't have Alcaraz. And I'm sure a lot of people, they didn't rip up their tickets, but they were like, oh, that stinks.
1: Yeah, look, injuries happen. The sport changes very quickly. Players come and go. The sport does endure. But it is a uniquely taxing sport mentally. I mean, you don't see players in other sports walking away at the peak of their powers and in their athletic primes. You don't see them walking away in their early 30s. You know, Aaron Judge is, signing a $400 million contract or something like that, for 10 years when he's 31 years old or 32. Tennis is a little different. I mean, you have these players, they've done virtually nothing else since the time they're 8 years old to get to where they are. They've fully dedicated their teenage years to this sport. They've gone to, they've gone to academies. They've gone to online school. They have not had what we would refer to as a normal childhood. And they're carrying great burdens and great pressure on them, which makes, including a lot of them have had their families, invest their fortunes, and very meager fortunes in many situations. And that's sort of everything the family's had in their success. And so those are great burdens to carry. And it's not just the physical wear and tear that these players go through. It's the mental wear and tear, which, to me, makes the stories of the ones who thrive, the ones who survive, that much more compelling, figuring out how they do it.
2: What do you think about us as a sports country?
1: Compelling, figuring out how they do it.

0: four other people on Earth who do this thing better than you, you know, at a given moment. You could sit around a really small table and have, you know, with all of the people who are better than you at this. And it's an issue for these players, specifically the American men, you know, in a country that is so used to producing all these stars. As you mentioned earlier, when you were growing up, Americans were dominating the Wimbledon finals, you know, seemingly every year. And, you know, that just doesn't happen anymore. And so that's the bar that these guys are going up against. And it's very difficult because there has been this incredible tradition of American male tennis players, and they haven't had a Grand Slam champion in 20 years. So you end up in a situation like Taylor Swift, where he says, you know, I've had a great career, but it's not going to be worth a damn, or most people won't really care about it unless I can win a Grand Slam title.
1: Yeah, and he's close to 30. I want to ask you about Ben Shelton, because he's been in and out of the top 10. Now, he's the same age as Alcaraz. What kind of hopes can we pin the American flag to this kid as one of our hopefuls here?
0: So I think people who play tennis, people who follow tennis in America, a lot of us have always wondered, you know, what would it have looked like if Michael Jordan had been brought up as a tennis player instead of a basketball player. What would it have looked like if, you know, Patrick Mahomes or Steph Curry or someone with that kind of athletic talent had ended up on a tennis court? In Ben Shelton, we kind of have that experiment. You know, we have a guy who was, you know, by all accounts, a pretty damn good junior high school quarterback. And you can see the way he moves around the court, the speed, the explosiveness, the things he does. You can see that there is pure athletic talent there that, frankly, I've never seen on a tennis court. Having said that, he was a little late to the game. He didn't get serious about the sport until he was about 14 years old. He wasn't much of a junior player. His whole goal was to just play for his father at the University of Florida. And so the question with Shelton is, you know, can that athletic talent, can you take that athletic talent and insert this kind of magic and gifts and mystery that tennis players need in their hands when all these other players have had such a big start? I mean, you say he's the same age as Carlos Alcaraz, and it's true. But Alcaraz had, you know, I would say at least an 8-year head start in terms of hitting tennis balls regularly and with a kind of seriousness over Shelton. And if you total that up, given Alcaraz's background and his family owned a modest little tennis club in his small town in Spain, you know, he might have hit 10 million more balls than Ben Shelton, and that's got to be worth something. So with Shelton, he's on a much different curve. He's a much more raw talent, and it's a question of when we're going to see his peak. And it's not clear when that will be, and it's also not clear where that peak is. I think you'd be hard pressed to get him or his father, who's coaching him, who's a former pro himself, to say how close he might be.
1: We just have about a minute, so real quick. I mean, you mentioned Coco Gauff, who's still super young, doing well. Jessica Pegula, I mean, she's doing very well. She's over 30. I know for a while we kind of thought maybe Madison Keys would be the big star, and she's had a nice career, didn't really break through. The person I want to ask you about real quick is the teenager Iva Jovic for the United States. What do you have any opinion on her, because she's top 20 now?
0: Yeah, I think she's a phenomenal player, and she's got an incredible future ahead of her. Most interesting thing about her these days, well, it's the most interesting, but it is an interesting thing. Novak Djokovic has taken a real interest in her career because Iva Jovic's parents are from Serbia. And so he has, like, sought her out, and when they're at tournaments together, he gives her tips. And it's very funny. So, you know, that's just yet another reason why I think Jovic

0: has a great future ahead of her. She's not the tallest player in the world. She knows that. It doesn't. You don't have to be, you know, a giant in order to have success on the women's tour, but it certainly helps. So, you know, she's going to have to work on her serve and make that shot more dangerous, but she's got a lot of weapons and a great head, and sometimes that makes all the difference in tennis.
1: All right, you can tell Matthew Futterman knows the game. Make sure to pick up the book, brand new from Doubleday, entitled The Cruelest Game, Chasing Greatness in Professional Tennis. Matthew, very much enjoyed the conversation. Thanks for coming by, and congratulations on the book.
0: Thanks so much for having me. I really appreciate it.
1: All right, I'm Rick Tittle. We'll come on back on Sports Byline US.
2: Who's watching? Tell me who.

0: I'm a wife and the mother of two kids, and I've got a good job.
1: Bye, Mom.
2: See you, Mom.
0: A pretty important job. 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
12: This is special too, I'd say. Look, see? Still got the old tagger on it. So you never even played it. See?
13: You just bought it.
12: Don't touch it. Don't touch it.
13: I wasn't going to touch it.
12: No, don't touch it.
13: I was just pointing at it.
12: Well, don't point even.
13: Don't even point.
12: No, it can't be played. Never. I mean,
13: can I look at it?
12: No, you've seen enough of that one.

0: I'm so disgusted by Rick Tittle that I find him very intoxicating.
1: All right, how about this? The Akron Zips football program, Jerry Faust's former program when he got fired from Notre Dame, in the MAC, Mid-American Conference. They have something called Be the Offensive Coordinator of the Game. One lucky fan will be able to script the opening drive in our home opener with an extra chance to win a season ticket. Random drawing among season ticket holders. Drawing will be held on August 19th. And I think that's really cool for, like, minor league baseball teams. Be the manager for an inning or whatever. Actually, I don't think it's cool. I think it's stupid because they'll say bunt when you're not supposed to be bunting. But the other thing is, I mean, if I played for Akron, I would be like, oof, dude. I mean, I know there are clever ways to try to get season tickets, but that's pretty... Okay, we're going to do a Statue of Liberty. We're going to do a Delaware double wing. We're going to do... It's like, no, we're not doing any of that. Just say pass or run. Okay, pass. All right, I'm Rick Tittle. We got another hour. Come on back.